0: that will help you put what you believe into action, just as Habakkuk did. It's Alistair's book, The Christian Manifesto, Jesus' Life-Changing Words from the Sermon on the Plain. How do we enjoy life at its very best? 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
1: Father, we thank you that the Bible is such that we can never plumb its depths, that it is actually the book that understands us more than we even understand it. We thank you that you, in it, you have disclosed yourself precisely as you chose to say exactly what you want. So come to our complaining hearts and lives, come to our superficial views of history, and set us right, Lord, we pray. Not simply that we may be settled, as it were, in our own equilibrium, but in order that we might be what you have desired for us to be, shining as lights in a dark place, bearing news of the fact that Christ is the one who comes to those who are diseased and provides the very answer in his own sacrifice. And come to our untidy lives today, Lord, we pray, and help us, whether our circumstances alter for the better or not, to be able to affirm that, Lord, you are sovereign over everything you've made. And then help us to live in light of that. For Jesus' sake, amen.
0: I'm Bob Lapine. Thanks for joining us to study God's Word this weekend. Next weekend, we'll look at the Apostle Paul's ministry. 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Listen next weekend to learn about the key to Paul's persistence. 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
5: How long have you been faithless? How long am I to put up with you?
6: I mean, I don't want to hear that. I mean, if Jesus told me that, listen, I'm coming for my son. He's uncontrollable. He tries to kill himself. And I just, Jesus, please heal my son. And then he says to me, how long do I have to put up with you? And then look at this. This gets more intense. And they brought the boy to him. Okay, so enough discussion between Jesus and the father. So they bring, and notice this, and the father's not bringing the boy. The people are bringing the boy. So someone's holding this kid. And they bring this boy to Jesus, and immediately it convulses, the spirit convulses the boy. He falls on the ground, rolling around, foaming at the mouth. And Jesus asked the Father, how long has this been happening? Seriously? How long have you been faithless? How long am I going to put up with you? And how long has this been happening? And he said, from childhood. But if you can do anything, Jesus, have compassion on us and help us. I love that. That's perfect, right? Jesus says in the ESV, if you can. He says, Jesus, if you can do anything. And Jesus is saying, I can do anything if you can believe. That's what he's been talking about from the very beginning. How long have you been faithless? I can do anything if you can believe, if you can totally trust me. Because Jesus wants to answer our prayer. He wants to do anything. He can do anything if we can believe.
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6: How long have you been faithless? I can do anything if you can believe, if you can totally trust me. But there's a prerequisite to this trust. It takes a little bit of action on your part. Let's see what it takes on our part to get these kinds of prayers answered. It requires something more than just believing in it. It requires this idea of believing requires it's all or nothing. Jesus wants all of us. And when Jesus saw the crowd running together, he rebuked the unclean spirit because he didn't want the crowd to see this, saying, you mute and deaf spirit, I command you, come out of him and never enter him again. And after crying out and convulsing him terribly, it came out, and the boy was like a corpse, and so that most of them said, he's dead. But Jesus took him by the hand and lifted him up. I love Jesus when he does this. He did that with the little girl that was dead. And when he had entered into the house, his disciples asked him privately and says, why couldn't we do this? And Jesus said, this kind cannot be driven out by anything but prayer. And some versions says prayer and fasting. So there's some seriousness in this prayer, really believing. Okay, so there's the Father, okay, that comes to it. And then the three questions, how long are you going to be faithless? How long am I going to put up with you? And how long has this been happening? And so for some of us, you know, I think of myself, you know, like, what is God requiring of me to really reach my son's heart?
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4: So if we're not utopians and we're not dystopians, what are we? 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
5: Welcome to the God-Centered Life with Josh Moody Weekend Edition. We're in the book of 1 Thessalonians chapter 4, verses 13 through 18 in the focus today. We began last time we were together with a study called Encourage One Another. This will be part 2 of that study in our series, The Coming of the Lord. Josh Moody is senior pastor of College Church located in Wheaton, Illinois. My name's Todd Busty. Thanks for joining us for this study of God's Word. Josh, part 2 of a study on encouragement. And I've got to admit, adopting the label of newtopian has an encouraging tone to it. But this is more than just drawing encouragement from focusing on the second coming, is it not?
6: Right. That focus on the second coming then gives a whole new purpose to our life today.
5: We'll jump into the second part of this study after a brief review of the setup that got us to where we are right now. 1 Thessalonians chapter 4, verses 13 through 18. Here's Josh.
4: Paul is writing his letter to a church that was founded by him, we think, very recently in the timeline. So the church was planted in Thessalonica, which at the time was the capital of the province of Macedonia. It's still one of the largest, most significant cities in Greece, the second city of Greece, Thessalonica. And Paul had recently just planted it. And having planted it, there was rapidly persecution that emerged. And because of this persecution, Paul and the other church planters then had to leave in a bit of a hurry. And as far as we can put together the timeline, the most likely thing is that Paul is now in Corinth, just a little bit further down in Greece, and he's writing a letter to the church in Thessalonica, concerned for it because it's experienced this persecution. He's heard from Timothy some good reports, but he's writing to them, and as we've seen, the message he's giving to them over and over again is that as they face up to difficulties in their situation, they need to live in the light of what they know. Now, that is a key Christian principle. When we are faced with things we do not know, we do not understand, that we're not sure about, what we need to do is to live in the light of what we do know, what we do understand, what we are sure about. But having left that church in something of a hurry, It seems as if there was one part of the basic message of Christianity that in his hurry to leave, fleeing from persecution, he had not been able to teach them. And that's why he says in chapter 3 and verse 10, he's longing, he says, "We pray most earnestly night and day that we may see you face to face and supply what is lacking in your faith." There was something lacking. There's some part of the basic Christian message, Christianity 101, if you like, that he hadn't been able to tell them. And it was lacking in their faith. And so the beginning of our passage that we just had read out, he says, "But we do not want you to be uninformed." So the things that they do know that he has taught them, they're to live in the light of those things, but there's one key aspect that they don't know. And he wants them to be not uninformed about this. So what we're going to do this morning is we're going to seek to understand what it is that Paul is teaching here and then do what he instructs us to do, which is to encourage one another with these words. So first of all, let's see if we can understand this part that Paul hadn't yet taught the Thessalonians about the coming of Jesus. So verse 13, he says, "We do not want you to be uninformed, brothers, about those who are asleep." By saying those who are asleep, he means those who have died. And so this part of what they were uninformed about was an acute need, because the Thessalonian church had recently experienced some death. It could be that the persecution that they'd been under had led to some of their church members being martyred and killed. Or it could be natural death. But you can imagine how perplexed they were then, that they hadn't been yet taught fully about heaven and life after death and the coming of Jesus. And they'd been told the good news of Jesus, but now some of them had died. Well, Paul then will explain. So verse 14, "For," so now he's explaining this principle, the key Christian principle, that we grieve, "but not as others do who have no hope. For," verse 14, "since we believe that Jesus died and rose again, even so, through Jesus, God will bring with him those who have fallen asleep." So the reason why we have hope is based for the Christian not on an optimistic spirit about life after death. The Christian has hope because of a factual event that took place in history, namely the resurrection of Jesus. So this is the key part, or at least one aspect of the key part, of which they have been uninformed. The ancients, the Greeks, believed that when you died, your soul was immortal and carried on. But the key part of Christian teaching is that there will come a moment, there will come a time when we will physically have a new body. Okay, so that's good news, but when is it going to happen? Well, verse 15, and then on he'll explain when it's going to happen, with language that is evocative and hard to entirely grasp, but beautiful and hopeful. So verse 15, he says, "For," again, he's explaining when this is going to happen, "for this we declare to you by a word from the Lord," or literally word from Lord. So in other words, what Paul is saying here is this is something I have from Jesus. This is Jesus's teaching. And that, I think, is what he means when he says, "therefore, encourage one another with these words." He's saying this is the teaching of Jesus that I'm now passing on to you and interpreting for you. So for this we declare to you by a word, or by word from the Lord, by Jesus's word, that we who are alive, who are left until the coming of the Lord, that is people who are still physically alive when Jesus returns, will not precede those who have fallen asleep. So apparently there was some misinformation in the congregation of Thessalonia that if you were still physically alive when Jesus returned, somehow you'd have precedence. You'd be sort of at the front of the line. Well, that's not the case. Why? Because, he says, verse 16, "for the Lord himself will descend from heaven with a cry of command, with the voice of an archangel,

0: and with the sound of the trumpet of God. And the dead in Christ will rise first. Now, what does Paul mean when he says the Lord will descend and a cry of command and the voice of an archangel and the sound of the trumpet of God? Does he mean that literally Jesus will physically come down from the clouds? Does he mean that there'll be a literal, physical, audible cry of command? Does he mean there'll be literally the voice of an archangel? Which I suppose none of us know exactly what that would sound like, but certainly is impressive. Does he mean that there'll be literally, physically, a sound of a trumpet? The trumpet of God? I think it's certainly possible. After all, Paul talks about the trump of God elsewhere. And we're talking now about the physical new heaven and new earth. We're talking about the home of righteousness. We're talking about the whole new universe that God will bring into being on that last day. It's certainly possible that these things are literal and physical. After all, he's talking about a physical bodily resurrection. On the other hand, it's also possible these are evocative images of realities that human language cannot possibly describe. Either way, it's glorious.
1: 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But first, we have a meeting just days away. It's the Word Conference. You going to be joining us? 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And there's an online option as well. 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Hope to see you there. That's GodCenteredLife.org. Back into 1 Thessalonians now. Here's Josh.
0: And then he says, then we who are alive, who are left, that is those who are still alive when Jesus returns, will be caught up together with them in the clouds to meet the Lord in the air. And so we will always be with the Lord. Again, does he mean that those who are still physically alive when Jesus returns will sort of be lifted up and kind of hover with those who've been raised from the dead together with Jesus in the physical air? It's possible. On the other hand, it could be language that's evocative of realities that we cannot grasp with human language. Either way, the point, of course, is to encourage the Thessalonians that together with them, those who recently died, their loved ones, they'll be together with them, and that they would always be with the Lord. There'll be an eternity of joy and peace. So the Christian hope of heaven, the new heaven, the new earth, is not finally some disembodied spirit playing a harp on a cloud. The Christian hope is a new heaven and a new earth, a whole new universe to explore, where there'll be no more mourning, no more crying, no more tears. And we'll be with our loved ones, together with them who love the Lord Jesus, and with Jesus always. And so he says, then, encourage one another with these words. Well, how can we do that? How then, and now we've grasped what Paul was saying, we're no longer uninformed, if we were, or it's been clarified in our minds, I hope, what Paul was saying about the second coming of Jesus. How then can we, like he tells the Thessalonians to do, to encourage one another, how can we encourage one another with these words? The word encourage is the same word that Jesus used of the Holy Spirit, that he's a comforter, an encourager. It has the sense of coming alongside and calling forward. So how then can we encourage one another with these words? Well, first of all, we need to make sure that we are not uninformed. In other words, we need to make sure that our picture of the future is a biblical one. And it's very easy for us, even for mature Christians, and especially for young Christians like the Thessalonians were, to begin to have in our mind a picture of the future that is not this one. Tends to be that humans either think of the future in utopian ways or by contrast in dystopian ways. So humans tend to either think of the future as a movement towards some coming utopia that we're going to work hard. And why not have this dream? That we're going to work hard together to make society a better place. That we're going to work to make this country, this world, a place where there'll be no racism. Where there'll be no abuse. Where there'll be no poverty or injustice. That we have that utopian dream and we're going to make it happen. Well, what a great dream. But over and over again, history has proven that those who try to make a heaven on earth tend to move closer to a hell on earth because it's not facing up to the human reality. We live in a fallen world. And if you base your projection of what you're trying to create in society on a future that is fundamentally orientated around an idea that humans will do good if you give them the opportunity to do good, what you'll find out is that that is not the case. There's a utopian view of the future. But then by contrast, there are people who have a dystopian view of the future. That the world is getting worse, the culture is getting worse, the society, it's all doom and gloom. All the time. And of course, if you have that view of the future, your tendency will be to hunker down, to buy a plot of land in some place in the middle of nowhere and create your own bunker and prep for survival because it's dystopia, it's coming. But that's not a Christian view of the future either. Jesus says, I'll build my church and the gates of hell will not prevail against it. He says, go and make disciples of all nations. He doesn't say, hide in the backwoods somewhere with a bunch of survival prep. So if we're not utopians and we're not dystopians, what are we? Well, to coin a phrase, we're newtopians. We're looking forward to a new heaven and a new earth, and a new body, and a whole new universe. So we've got to be clear in our own minds. And then, do not be uninformed. And then we have to get grief right. Paul says that you may not grieve, and this is very practical, you may not grieve as others do who have no hope. And this is a part of the sermon that is very difficult for me to preach because, as some of you know, I myself have lost someone very close to me very recently. So I'm in this process. But we as Christians are to grieve, but not as those who have no hope. What does that mean? Here's the way I'm thinking about it. We are told over and over again, this is standard grief counseling, and I've given this kind of counsel to many people over the years, that there is a grief process. So a bunch of studies have been done throughout the years that show that typically humans, when they grieve a loss, whether it's a loss of the death of a loved one, or frankly, the loss that we're all experiencing throughout the world because of COVID, when we grieve a loss, we tend to go through a psychological process. And you don't always follow exactly this pattern, but there tends to be this standard pattern of loss and then coming to acceptance. And the standard pattern tends to include some of these things, not always these things, not always in this order, but something like this is very common. You, first of all, deny it. That can't be true. How could that happen? And then you become angry. How could that happen? And then you become sorrowful. I can't believe that happened. And then finally,

0: if process. The Christian goes through a hope process too. And that means that we move from acceptance, I accept this happened, to expecting one day, together with them, we will be with the Lord always. Well, then finally, Paul says, encourage one another. So how do we encourage one another? As I said earlier, the word encourage has a sense of coming alongside. And when I think of coming alongside and then calling forward, the metaphor that I think is most helpful is the metaphor of walking. Think of Jesus on the road to Emmaus after he had been raised from the dead and wanted to encourage the disciples. He walked with them along the road and called them forward. And so the Christian church, we're not individuals, we're a community. And our task, whether someone is mourning the loss of a loved one or mourning the loss of togetherness, is to encourage one another forward in the light of hope. Well, let's pray together. Oh Lord God, we do thank you for the Apostle Paul. We thank you for his clarity and his pastoral heart to want to make sure the Thessalonian church was not uninformed. We pray that we would understand clearly this teaching about the second coming of Jesus. And we pray, Lord, that we would live in the light of what we know. We pray, Lord, that you'd help us to grasp this, to not grieve like those who have no hope, but to grieve with hope. We pray also, Lord, that we would be a church that encourages one another. Lord, may that be a hallmark of College Church, that when people come here, they feel called forward in their faith, encouraged, because we have this hope. And we pray these things in Jesus' name. Amen.
1: That's Josh Moody, and this is The God-Centered Life. Trying to make heaven on earth, this is quoting you, tends to create a hell on earth, or the utopian dream as you refer to it. Josh, what does that look like historically? Can you give us an example?
0: Well, sure. I mean, sadly, it's been a fairly common pattern, particularly in the 20th century. We think, of course, of Marx and communism. I mean, that fundamentally is a utopian vision. I mean, who would not want to live in a place where everyone was equal? Of course.
1: Yeah.
0: That sounds great. You have the same, of course, with Mao in China, the Long March. And I suppose you could even point to the fascist movement, where the desire is to throw off our burdens and gain liberty. And of course, who wouldn't want to have liberty and a strong homeland? That sounds good. They're not just historical, are they? When someone comes along, I mean, the old saying is, if someone's presenting you with an idea that's too good to be true, it probably is.
1: Yeah.
0: Even more so, when we try to create this heaven on earth through human means, it often backfires spectacularly.
1: So let's flip that coin now, the dystopian view. I get the sense we're talking about not only those who are buried underground with canned peaches to last for 4 years.
0: Yeah. Some of them may be listening right now.
1: With their solar power radios. God bless you. Thank you for joining us. Is there a subset of that, though, that shows up in perhaps our motivation to serve sometimes? Or
0: yeah. I mean, I love dystopian science fiction stuff, so there's a sort of fun storyline to that kind of thing. It's just fun to enter into that kind of set of ideas. But I think you can give up, can't you? You can say that I can't make any difference. There's nothing I can really do. And then you just sit around, the church is never going to be better, the world's never going to be better, the world's going to hell in a handbasket. Of course, then the Christian view is, no, I'm a part of the kingdom of God. Hmm. The kingdom is advancing, and my calling is to be a part of that, and everything I do matters. It has an impact, and therefore I have a purpose. And I may not be able to solve all the problems around me, but my contribution is critically important. Or to put it in biblical terms, every part of the body is necessary.
1: So membership in a vibrant, living, growing community necessitates us coming out of the bunker and remaining involved.
0: Right, yeah. As a pastor, you often think, okay, people think the pastor's really, you know, knows that this person who seems really gifted is most

0: important, but actually so often in church life is the person that others don't notice that's really affecting the atmosphere and affecting the feel of the church, whether it's the parking lot attendant or the way that the restrooms are kept clean or whatever. All these things have a huge impact. And so let me encourage you to make the most of being a part of this Newtopian vision.
1: Fantastic. Hail to the Newtopians. Thank you, Josh. Hey, you feel that? That's excitement. We're really looking forward to meeting you this Monday at the Word Conference or having you join us via our live stream. Last-minute sign-up available on our website, godcenteredlife.org. Next time, we're still going.
2: He who calls you is faithful. He will surely do it. So if you're thinking to yourself, I cannot keep on going, that's never the issue. The issue is not whether you can keep on going. The issue is that God will keep on going.
1: 1 Thessalonians in the focus when we get together next time. 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
11: Matthew 15, verse 21, it says, "Then Jesus went away from there and withdrew to the district of Tyre and Sidon. And behold, a Canaanite woman from the region came out crying, 'Have mercy on me, O Lord, Son of David. My daughter is severely oppressed by a demon.' But he did not answer her a word. And his disciples came and begged him, saying, 'Send her away, for she's crying out after us.' And he answered and said, 'I was only sent to the lost sheep of the house of Israel.'" Now, the reason that's so significant is because of what she said when she came as an introduction. What did she say? Who did she call him? Lord, Son of David. She approached him with his Jewish kingly title. And if she's going to come to him with his Jewish title as King of Israel, Son of David, then he's only sent to the lost sheep of the house of Israel. And as a result, if he says a word to her, guess what the words need to be said next, according to the Old Testament? You must die. And so he doesn't say a word because he loves her so much. She came to him based on his kingly power as a Jew. And he doesn't answer her a word because he wants her to rethink what he really can do for her. And she changes the title and no longer calls him Son of David. And she just says, "Lord, help me." And folks, I believe those are the most important words that we could ever ask the Lord. When you don't know what to do, let your eyes be upon him.
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0: 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Now, here's today's host, Micah Van Hus, with guest Mac Dominic, for a preview of some of the fascinating topics waiting for you at this year's conference.
1: Welcome to the Watchmen on the Wall program. I'm your host today, Micah Van Hus. I host Marginal Mysteries for Southwest Radio Ministries. And today we're going to talk about our upcoming Tri-Cities Conference. And joining me on the phone to talk about this conference is one of our speakers, who will be speaking once on each of the days, Mac Dominic. Mac, how are you today?
2: I'm doing very well, Mike. I hope you are as well.
1: I am well. It's a beautiful day up here in Northeast Tennessee, and I'm very much looking forward to folks joining us at the Tri-Cities Conference. We do our annual conference, and this is the second year in a row it's been up here in the Tri-Cities in Bristol, Virginia, which is about 7 minutes across the Tennessee border, so Northeast Tennessee, Southwest Virginia. We have our conference that would be Thursday, October 22nd, Friday, October 23rd, and Saturday, October 24th. And we are doing something a little bit different this year with the conference. We are having three different topics for the three different days. Thursday will be apologetics, Friday will be Bible prophecy, and Saturday will be mysteries of the Bible verse. And I will be speaking all three times on Saturday with a few other speakers. But Mac will be speaking on each topic. Mac is a rather versatile gentleman. He will be speaking on apologetics, on Bible prophecy, and on Bible mysteries. If folks are interested in signing up for the conference, please do so at swrc.com, swrc.com. For all 3 days, it's $50 to sign up, and for just 1 day, it's $25. But do so at swrc.com. There's also a link on that page, the event page, for a special discount if folks want to stay in the same hotel where the conference is being hosted in Bristol, Virginia. So Mac, you are speaking on all 3 days. Let's start with Thursday. You are scheduled to speak about physics or faith. Choose wisely. Why don't you tell us a little bit about what you're going to be talking about?
2: Yes, I'm very excited to speak on the subject. I've been talking about this for some time. As a matter of fact, we have DVDs that were produced some years ago on Genesis 1 through 11, and this is an updated version of what we did in those DVDs. Basically, it is a comparison of what today we call theoretical physics versus what the Bible says. We go through evolutionary theories, we go through physics theories, and then we look and compare those to Scripture to see how we as Christians should view the way that science is portrayed in today's society.
1: I'm fascinated. I don't want you to give away your presentation, but the physics in the Bible, the only study I've really done on that was time, space, and matter, and their necessity to come into existence all at one time, which would, of course, be Genesis chapter 1.

0: Can you give us a tiny preview of any of the physics or things like that in the Bible that you're going to talk about?
1: What we're basically talking about, and really the thesis of the entire presentation, is based on a course that I took from a secular university professor. In his course that he taught, it was a course on relativity and quantum mechanics. Basically, he said the one thing he wanted his students to learn is that the Earth is not special. That really cut pretty deeply to me, because I believe the Bible teaches that the Earth is very special. And so the entire presentation, without, it's hard to go into it without giving away too much of it, quite honestly, in this case. But the entire presentation is based on why the Earth is special to God and what evidence we see of that. And then we compare it to the theories of theoretical physics that say it's not special. And what you end up with is you have people that are putting forth theories that eliminate the creator of the universe and try to come up with answers to our complete existence without God. And that's what this is all about. And that's why I'm very excited to talk about it, because when you look at these theories, it's almost like, well, I'm going to put forth this theory. Oh, something comes up that debunks the theory. I've got to come up with another theory to combine those two theories so they work together. Oh, and something else comes up. Oh, I've got to come up with another theory. So we've got theory after theory after theory, and a theory is just that. It is not a fact. But in our public education system, and really in our entire culture, the cultural mindset has come to the point that theoretical physics is not theory at all, but it's fact, just like we are taught evolution as a fact. So the question that we're going to attempt to answer in this presentation, is the Earth special or is it not special? Is the Earth located in some obscure corner of the universe that is just totally irrelevant to the greater reality, or is the Earth special? And I believe the Earth is very special to God, because it was special enough for God to send his only Son to die on the cross to forgive mankind of their sins and offer a way of salvation for mankind. You know, in my estimation, it's pretty doggone special to have people that are supposedly the geniuses of our society and of years past come up with theories to debunk that. Is something that Christians should be fighting against instead of embracing.
0: And I wholeheartedly agree. I'm reminded of the scripture where God says, thinking themselves wise, they became fools. And that that perfectly demonstrates the secular science of today, especially a science who tells us we came from monkeys, but they can't even tell you what a woman is. So that's the day and age and the science in which we live. So my first presentation on Saturday will be Angels Eternal, Realm of the Dead. And to me, this is a fascinating study about what really hell is. Because hell is not a word that appears in the original Hebrew or the original Greek manuscripts of Scripture. Hell is an English word that kind of combines three different locations in the underworld into one word. So in my presentation, Angels Eternal, Realm of the Dead, I will be talking about what hell is and also the giants that dwell in hell. And believe it or not, there are three different scriptures. I'm sorry, four. I've discovered another one after talking with a gentleman a couple weeks ago. There are four different scriptures that talk about the giants that dwell in Sheol, the giants in hell. That presentation, and then it gets into the Revelation scenario, why the giants are in hell, and what's going to be happening during the Revelation end times scenario. Your second time you're speaking is on Friday on Bible Prophecy Day. You'll be speaking at 10:15 in the morning. The War on Dispensational Theology. Can you give us a little preview of what you're going to be talking about there?
1: Yes, sir, I can certainly do that. Dispensational theology is something that its critics say just came along very recently in the 19th century by Darby, and as it was presented by Scofield in the Scofield Bible. but they fail to recognize that many of the church fathers and people long before Darby actually held beliefs that were based in what we would call dispensational theology. Now, dispensational theology, just to give a brief definition here for the sake of our radio audience, is a framework of reading the Bible that divides human history into distinct ages or dispensations. And what we mean by that, and when you really dig down into it, when you look at the Word of God, you see that God dealt differently with mankind in different periods of time. For example, in the time of the patriarchs, you know, Abraham, Isaac, and Jacob, mm-hmm. we read of them making offerings to God, but there was no specified system of sacrifices or offerings or a temple as we saw after the time that Israel came into the land and after the Mosaic Law was given to the children of Israel. There is a dispensation or a period of time where God dealt differently with Abraham, Isaac, and Jacob than he did with the children of Israel after the giving of the law in Exodus chapter 20. Also, we can bring it into our own time in dispensational theology, known as the age of the church age or the age of grace. We certainly do not have a temple. We certainly do not offer animal sacrifices. And so God is dealing differently with us than he dealt with the children of Israel. The bottom line in all of this is, if you take a literal, grammatical, historical, hermeneutical view of Scripture, and hermeneutics is another big word that simply is a method of literary interpretation, but if you take a literal, historical, grammatical hermeneutic of Scripture, and you look at Scripture as interpreting other Scripture and not going outside the Word of God, you're going to end up holding to dispensational theology. And dispensational theology is coming under major attacks these days, mainly because dispensationalists also believe there's going to be a rapture of the church at the end of the church age, a seven-year tribulation period, and then a literal reign of Jesus on the earth from Jerusalem for 1,000 years. Unfortunately, or maybe the word is tragically, with the rise of the megachurch, with the rise of the easy believism that we see in our world today, combined with what we know as covenant theology from the past, churches today are not preaching Bible prophecy. And so there are more and more people, more and more Christians, who are holding to an interpretation that is called amillennialism, meaning there is going to be no millennium. But the Bible is absolutely 100% clear in Revelation, I always get confused, it's 20 or 21, I believe it's chapter 21, in the first six verses, the thousand-year reign of Christ is mentioned six or seven times. You have to make that allegorical instead of literal if you're going to hold that interpretation. But today people are saying there's no millennium. And if there's no millennium, then they say the nation of Israel is completely irrelevant. So they start supporting the enemies of Israel, like the Palestinians and the nation of Iran, and all of those other things that go along with it. So it's turned into a major, major mess. And so what we're going to try to do in this presentation is go through dispensationalism, go through the different alternate views within the church. And this is more of a message to Christians here to give them what the Bible literally teaches and where that leads. And if you don't interpret the Bible literally, where that leads and the problems associated with that.
0: Folks, come on out to the Tri-Cities Southwest Radio Church Conference on Thursday, October 22nd, Friday, October the 23rd, or Saturday, October the 24th. It's a beautiful time of year here in Northeast Tennessee, Southwest Virginia. make a week of it. We have Gatlinburg and Pigeon Forge only an hour and a half away from where the conference will be held. It's just a beautiful time of year to be up here in Northeast Tennessee. I do a lot of hunting. I was sitting out in the tree stand last night, just enjoying the scenery of the mountain on which I live. Four black bears came through while I was sitting in the stand last night. So it's a beautiful part of the country. Come on up. Not like the swamps down there where Mac lives. I used to hunt hogs down where Mac lives in Columbia, South Carolina. But no, it's beautiful there too. No, it's just a great time of year. September, October, November in Tennessee is beautiful. So come on out. Go to swrc.com, swrc.com to sign up for the Tri-Cities Conference with Southwest Radio Ministries. Again, this year, we're doing Apologetics Day on Thursday, Bible Prophecy Day on Friday, and Bible Mysteries, the mysteries of the Bible verse, on Saturday. We have a number of other speakers other than myself and Mac. Dr. Kenneth Hill, Lonnie Shipman will be giving presentations. He's also a world-renowned musician, and he's going to be playing some piano for us during one of the presentations. And we also have Larry Stamm speaking about Satan's long war in Israel. If you've heard Mark Lindstedt on the program, Mark Lindstedt from out in Wichita, Kansas, he will be speaking on the location of the Third Temple, and it is not where you think it is in his presentation, and it is a good presentation and a good book that he has. On Saturday, we will have Doc Brown speaking on the biblical Bigfoot, which would be Esau. He runs the Prometheus Lens podcast, a fascinating YouTube channel if you get to check out the Prometheus Lens. Doc Brown will be speaking for us. Also, we have Tyler Gilruth speaking on the Transfiguration Mystery, Moses, Elisha, and the Forgotten Revelation Beyond the Veil. There were actually two other reasons that Jesus came to the earth. One was to reverse the curse of the Watchers. We're talking about the Genesis 6 incursion, where the sons of God took human women and had giant offspring, the Nephilim. Now, Mac, you're also speaking on Saturday, Jesus versus the Old Gods. Give us a little preview of that presentation.
1: Okay. First of all, I would like to agree with you, Micah. It is a lot more beautiful up in East Tennessee and Southwest Virginia this time of year than it is in Columbia, South Carolina. I agree wholeheartedly.
0: Even if it doesn't look as good, the hunting's good down there.
1: There you go. Well, they're still beautiful areas, but I mean, we can't compare to the mountains. What can we say? You know, it is what it is. Quite honestly, my presentation on Jesus versus the old God is going to dovetail very nicely with the two presentations that you're giving that you just described. Because so many people today, and again, because of the lack of teaching in our churches, so many Christians do not really take the supernatural view of the Word of God that they should take. Because we have in the Word of God a supernatural book. And we're dealing with a supernatural God, and we need to look at the supernatural aspects of what actually was being played out in the Scripture to really fully understand it and receive everything that the Holy Spirit has for us in the Word of God. The theme of Jesus versus the old gods is taking a look of things that are supernatural aspects. Well, just as a prerequisite to this, what we need to understand, if we take ourselves back in history to the time of Christ, the children of Israel at that point in time were living under the oppression of the Roman Empire. And before the Roman Empire, there was the Greek Empire. And before that, it was the Persian Empire. And before that, the Babylonian Empire. So they had not lived really as an independent nation for 500 or so years. And so each one of these conquering empires had a set of supernatural deities that they worshiped, whether it were Mesopotamian or Persian or Grecian or Roman. And so,
0: that's not in the Bible, is it?
1: No, of course it isn't.
0: No, we're talking about Daniel chapter 10, the Prince of Persia, the Prince of Greece.
1: Exactly, the Prince of Persia and the Prince of Grecia. We'll bring both of those up, as I'm sure you will as well. But the individuals that were involved, if we take it down to the individual level, you think about this. Here's a resident of Jerusalem, for instance, that's living at the time of Christ, and the Romans are coming in and they are beating their chest saying, Jupiter is greater than Yahweh because Jupiter conquered the land of Israel and all these other lands. And Jupiter is greater than all of these other gods, the gods of the other nations. Remember when Hezekiah was going up against the Assyrians back in the Old Testament, and the agent for Sennacherib, I can't remember the gentleman's name, from Assyria that came and addressed the children of Israel that were on the wall and said, don't let Hezekiah deceive you in thinking that Yahweh is going to save you. Did the gods of the other nations that Assyria has conquered save them? No, because the Assyrian gods are the superior gods. Well, when you bring that forward, that whole concept forward, to the time of the Roman Empire, and here is a resident of Jerusalem, and these foreign gods now are seemingly in charge of your culture, and you're hearing, our gods are better than your gods. And so Jesus came into this situation, and he came as the Son of God. You know, one of the things that Jesus was accused of by the Jews right before they crucified him was that he made himself out to be God.
0: John 10:34.
1: Exactly. He made himself out to be God. The whole idea is if Jesus claimed to be God in the flesh, what was his interaction with the Roman gods that were the dominant gods of the region, or the Greek gods who are still hanging around? And we look at the miracles of Christ and say, wow, that was really something. It really, he defied nature, for instance, by walking on the water. But not only was he defying nature, he was coming out and saying, I am superior to Neptune, the Roman god of the sea, to Poseidon, the Greek god of the sea, to Dagon, the Philistine god that was a sea god. By walking on the water, Jesus declared his superiority to those gods. When in the same instance, when Jesus calmed the sea, Jesus was showing his disciples, oh, and by the way, you know, there were a lot of other boats around the disciples. I often wonder, the disciples got the explanation of what was going on, but the people in the other boats, they were having the same problem and thinking they were going to die. And all of a sudden, boom, the sea goes still. And so Jesus not only was showing his power over nature, but he was showing that he was superior to the storm gods, Baal, Zeus, Jupiter. Those guys were the head honchos, as you know. So Jesus was showing his superiority over the other gods. As we have often said, the Bible was written for us, but it was not written to us. And part of the contextual interpretation of the Word of God is we have to put ourselves in the place of the Second Temple Jew during this time of Christ that was under the rulership of Rome and still with the influence of Greece and all these pagan gods. And Jesus was showing to those people that he was superior to the gods, and he ranked higher than the gods. We'll go into some of the things the other folks are talking about. We're going into the transfiguration. We're going to go into what Jesus did after he died on the cross and how he rescued those that were in paradise. But we're going to put it all in context of how Jesus showed that he was superior to the other gods, and he alone was worthy. Now, let me put that in present tense. He alone is worthy of glory, honor, worship, and praise.
0: It's an excellent presentation. I have heard this presentation from Mac before. I will also be giving a presentation on my brand new book, Mythologies Decoded, Echoes of the Bible. I've given this presentation one time before, and I absolutely love it. 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
1: In just 8 days, we're bringing three conferences together for one unforgettable weekend in Bristol, Virginia. It's Prophecy in the News Live, October 22nd through the 24th. We begin Thursday with Apologetics, a full day devoted to defending the Christian faith and discovering why we can confidently trust the truth of God's Word. Friday, the focus turns to Bible prophecy, the rapture, Israel, the coming kingdom of God, and what Scripture tells us about the days ahead. Then Saturday, explore the mysteries of the Bible verse, angels and the unseen realm, ancient mythologies, biblical giants, the transfiguration, and mysteries you may have never heard discussed in Sunday school. And we're bringing together Josh Davis, Micah Van Huss, Mac Dominic, Dr. Lonnie Shipman, Mark Lindstedt, Dr. Kenneth Hill, and more. It's October 22nd through the 24th at the Delta Hotel at Exit 7 in Bristol, Virginia. 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Gods, giants, demigods, the Nephilim, a worldwide flood. 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We're just 1 week away from the Prophecy in the News Live Conference in Bristol, Virginia, and the excitement is building. Here's host Josh Davis with guest Mark Lindstedt for a preview of some of the fascinating topics waiting for you at this year's conference.
2: We are looking forward to the upcoming Prophecy in the News live event. And one of the speakers that will be joining us is Mark Lindstedt. He's written a new book available from Beacon Street Press, which is the publication imprint of SWRC. And his new book is called Lost and Found, Solving the Third Temple Mystery. Mark is going to be one of our speakers on our Friday, which is all about Bible prophecy. He's speaking about the location of the third temple is not where you think it is. And Mark, we want to give people an update as we go through today's episode on some of the recent developments concerning the third temple. I'll be sharing some of that, but I want to hear from you first. Tell us a little bit about this presentation, about your book. It's a wonderful resource.
3: Yeah, it was such a pleasure to do the research for this. And of course, I've been kind of enthralled with this for many years, going all the way back to my first trip to Israel in 2009. Going across all the information I could find, I thought, man, this is going to be a pivotal location of prophetic events happening as we see the tribulation coming. As we know, the tribulation will have a temple that'll have the abomination of desolation happen in it.
2: Yes.
3: And of course, then we talk about even a millennial temple, because there's going to be sacrifice in the millennial kingdom, though it will be only to show that Christ is the sacrifice. And so there's such a push for this in these last few years, even by those that would call themselves

0: unaffiliated, just Jewish by ethnicity, to build the third temple, to have Israel be their domain, their whole thing, nobody else. And so there's this big push for it. And I think I found some things that might even say we're closer than we think to this being a real possibility.
1: And we know that generations of scholars, theologians, prophecy teachers have assumed that the third temple has got to be built on the exact location where the current Dome of the Rock stands on the Temple Mount. But through your biblical research, you've discovered that that doesn't necessarily have to be the case. Could you explain a little bit about that?
0: For sure, yeah. I in my book, I give a secondary location I think that it might be. And, you know, it could be the fact that the Dome of the Rock doesn't have to go anywhere. I mean, for years and years, I can't remember how long people have been preaching and teaching that the Dome of the Rock has to go so the temple can be built. And what if that's not true? If that's not true, how much closer then are we to the return of Christ?
1: Yes.
0: Because you think about removing the Dome of the Rock from the Temple Mount. I don't think anyone, let's just say for some instance, someone was to blow it up. I don't think anyone would be allowed to build there for many, many years. And I get into the worry that if I believe that, then maybe I'm being that wicked servant that thinks that my Lord delays another day. Mm-hmm. And I don't think that God is waiting on anything other than the last soul that's going to be part of the bride of Christ. And so by looking at this in a way that I think shows that the temple can exist on the Temple Mount with the Dome of the Rock in its place makes a big change in our timelines. You know, the temples, I'm a numbers guy. I really like numbers. So you look at the temples and you think about this, the first temple or the tabernacle was of Moses. Then you had Solomon. Then you had Zerubbabel. And then Herod did his expansion. So we're at four. Now we have the indwelling of the believers. We know that we're the temple on earth now. There's going to be a tribulation temple. And there's going to be a millennial temple. There's seven, the number of perfection. It makes sense that the temple has to be built, especially when you look at prophecy and you see that in Daniel, the Antichrist is going to cause the oblation and the sacrifice to end. Well, for something to end, it's got to start.
1: Yes.
0: And for it to start, the Jewish people want a temple. They want an altar. They want it on the Temple Mount where they can begin sacrificing again.
1: Yes, and we see that mentioned again, and I think it's 2 Thessalonians chapter 2, where it talks about the temple specifically there as well. And it's fascinating to see, and I think this fits so well, and you do a good job of pointing this out in the book, especially of how that we could see the spirit of our age with all the religions coming together in this push for this ecumenical push that let's all just drop our beliefs and drop our doctrine and just all come together as one. Could you explain a little bit about that and how that could tie into the scenario that you think the Bible is teaching?
0: Well, certainly. There's a place in Abu Dhabi called the Abrahamic Family House. And what it was, or what it is, I should say, it was built by the Roman Catholic Church. And on this same piece of ground, it has a cathedral or a Christian church. It has a synagogue and a mosque. All in one place. So they call it the Abrahamic Family Worship, our family center. Mm-hmm. And, you know, they try to say Abrahamic to give some credence to certain religions. And I think that Abraham would roll over in his grave if you called Islam an Abrahamic faith.
1: Yeah.
0: But you see this push, and we even have it in North America. You pointed out to me last time I presented that there's one in Nebraska. There's a tri-faith center there.
1: Yes.
0: And they have the Abrahamic Bridge that goes all the way around this place. And it's connects them, as it were, and I don't see the connection other than the fact that they were sons of Abraham, but they certainly weren't of his faith. So I think the tribulation temple will be, or the Temple Mount, I should say, will be more of an ecumenical place. You know, we saw the Pope, not this one, but the one before, say that all religions are just different languages to God. And there's a big push out there to say that we're all worshiping the same God, whether it be Allah, whether it be Yahweh, whether it be Jehovah, whether it be whatever God you want to put in place there. They say we're worshiping the same God. You know, in the Quran, it calls Allah the greatest deceiver. Well, in the Bible, the greatest deceiver is the devil himself. And so I don't think we worship the same God. I don't think there's any room to say that Islam and Christianity worships the same God. And I'm going to go even further, and maybe I'll catch some flack for this, but we don't worship the same God as the Roman Catholic Church.
1: Mm-hmm.

0: They have people that are in place of God. They like to use a different mediator, even though the Bible tells us there's one mediator. And there's co-redemptrix, I think they call it. And there's only one person involved in our redemption, and that's Jesus Christ.
1: Amen.
0: So I think there's a big push for everyone to not read their Bible so that they can be sold the bill of goods, that we're all worshiping the same God anyway. And it's quite okay. We can come together and be of the same mind and call each other brother and sister. And I just don't think that's true. I think that they're worshiping a totally different person, totally different God than the God of the Bible.
1: Well, you mentioned Pope Francis, but also the current Pope, Pope Leo. Earlier this year, he went to Algeria and visited, I think it's the world's third largest mosque. I know it's one of the largest mosques in the world, and was calling it a space appropriate for God. He went in for a time of silent prayer, standing next to an imam. So while he may not be as overt in his words as Pope Francis, certainly in his actions, he is showing he's continuing much of the same with this ecumenical push. And of course, he reached out for the first time to the Church of England. And of course, they've got a woke liberal female who's pro-abortion, pro-LGBTQ. That's the Archbishop of Canterbury and the head of the Anglican Church, spiritually speaking. And so he congratulated her. And so we see him trying to build all these bridges, and we understand that certainly the stage is being set. And that Temple Mount, I don't want to put words in your mouth, but what kind of role do you think that it'll play when we talk about the global religion? Do you think that's going to be the center focus of world religion during the tribulation?
0: So in my understanding, I think it's going to be a key element to this one world religion. I think that it's going to be governed out of the Vatican. And I think that they're going to use some verses out of context saying, like, my holy mountain will be a place of prayer for all nations. Well, who are you praying to?
1: Yes.
0: And I think they'll take those things out of context and use them to kind of gloss over the fact that we are totally different in our religious beliefs, a fact of who is God, how redemption was occurred, and that it is in faith and faith alone that you achieve salvation. And to see all of this come together, and what I could say is, in this generation, we're seeing people who have the wealth of the knowledge of the world at their fingertips and know less about the Bible than anyone ever has in history past. So to bring this to being, to bring this idea that we're worshiping the same God, I think is going to be quite easy for them to do. And what you'll see then, of course, is the Antichrist. He's going to have a very peaceful time in Jerusalem. Now, I say that on purpose that exact way, because if you look at the seals of the tribulation, there's going to be a quarter of the population is going to die.
1: Yes.
0: And so I don't think that the whole world is going to be at peace during the first of the tribulation. I think Israel's going to be at peace, and Israel will be allowed to do their worship and have their temple built. And I think when you see this temple on the Temple Mount, and you see all these religions coming together to worship the same God, as they call it, when the Antichrist comes in and commits the abomination of desolation, he comes into the altar and he says, I'm God, you're going to worship me. And if you don't worship me, you're gone. And I think that just sets up like the perfect domino effect for everyone to say, oh, we just were focusing on the wrong person. And the next thing you know, sure, yeah, he's God. He brought peace to this and he brought peace to there. And he's been fantastic in everything he said. Mm-hmm. So I think that's a real possibility. This is just like I say, lining up of the dominoes so that when the first catalyst hits, it just falls right into place.
1: Yes, it really will. And it really is lining up. And I want to speak to that in just a moment and give people an update on a recent story that I came across and want to get your reaction to that as well, Mark. But friends, we are joined by our friend Mark Lindstedt. He's going to be speaking at the upcoming Prophecy in the News live event coming to Bristol, Virginia. All Day Friday is dedicated to Bible prophecy. He's going to be speaking about the location of the third temple is not where you think it is. Now, that's based off of his new book available from SWRC, Lost and Found, Solving the Third Temple Mystery. 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Now, Mark, I recently read this story. I want to share some of that with you and with our listeners as a prophecy update. And part of what you were just saying about the setting of the stage, and just want to get your reaction to what we're seeing. And I know that you are very instrumental in our Israel tours, and one of the places we like to go to is the Temple Institute to see and understand exactly how the materials for worship are in place. But this recent story, it says the headline was, "The altar is ready," and that the stones have already been prepared, uncut as prescribed by the law. The priestly garments are sewn, the silver trumpets are made, and according to one rabbi, Tovia Singer, the only thing missing for sacrifices to resume in Jerusalem is the decision to carry the altar up the Temple Mount. And Singer said in a recent interview that we have an altar, it's ready to go, it's built, it's here, it's ready for the Temple Mount. You don't technically need a temple, and this is what ties in with what you were saying, Mark, you don't technically need a temple in order for an altar to be placed there and sacrifices to be offered. He went on to say the stones have to be stones that no metal has ever touched. He says everything in the temple is about a place of peace. When there is no temple there, there's no tabernacle there. And interestingly, they pointed to the book of Ezra that describes the Jewish exiles returning from Babylon around 538 BC. Jerusalem was in ruins, the temple was burned, and the first thing they built was the altar. They began burning offerings on it immediately, even years before the second temple was built. Here's a few verses from Ezra chapter 3, starting in verse 1. I'm going to highlight a couple of key verses, but I would just encourage you, our listeners, read through that passage and you can understand the whole context for yourself. In verse 1 of Ezra 3, we read, "When the seventh month was come, and the children of Israel were in the cities, the people gathered themselves together as one man in Jerusalem." And then it goes on to describe some of the things that they did in preparation for the sacrifices. And then we pick up in verse 4. It talks about, "They kept also the Feast of Tabernacles, as it is written, and offered the daily burnt offerings by number, according to the custom, as the duty of every day required, and afterward offered the continual burnt offering, both of the new moons and of all the set feasts of the Lord that were consecrated, and of everyone that willingly offered a freewill offering to the Lord." Then here is verse 6, a good summary of all of this. "From the first day of the seventh month began they to offer burnt offerings unto the Lord, but the foundation of the temple of the Lord was not yet laid." And so these verses give us a biblical precedent for followers of Judaism to offer sacrifices on the Temple Mount even before the temple is built. And Mark, this is how this article concluded, and I found it very astounding. "The returnees in Ezra's day built their altar in fear and offered sacrifices on it during Sukkot, the Feast of Tabernacles, before a single stone of the temple was laid. And 25 centuries later, an altar sits finished in Jerusalem, built to the same specifications, waiting for the same mountain," a reference to the Temple Mount. "We have the altar, we have the trumpets, we have the priestly vestments. Everything is spinning now very quickly, so fast that none of us can keep track of it. And it is true that they have the materials ready to go. Now, of course, there stands the massive issue, the geopolitical reality with the Jordanians who control the Temple Mount, and that's perhaps a bigger issue. But Mark, I just want to get your reaction to that news as we're hearing about the materials being ready for worship and the people ready for the sacrificial system.
0: For sure. Now, this altar he's talking about, I don't know if it's the one I've seen. Those who have been to Israel and have gone to the Temple Institute, I want you to be very clear. The things you saw at the Temple Institute are exactly built for temple use. That there's no, "Oh, this is a replica, this is what we think it might look like." They know exactly what it should be made of, exactly how the items should be made. They have the priestly garments, they have the ephod, they have the headdress, they have everything they need, the censers to hold the blood, the incense burners. Everything is already constructed. The table of showbread is ready. The menorah is ready. In fact, it's on display. It's such a beautiful thing to see.
1: Mm-hmm.
0: And believe it or not, the Levitical priesthood is intact and ready. We've got people who are being born into the Levitical family that are being birthed at home so that they're not in a hospital, so they don't touch any place of death.
1: Yes.
0: And everything is ready to go, has been for years. And one of the key elements that came in the last several years here was the red heifers. That was such an interesting thing to see.

0: was it a disqualified heifer? Or was it simply saying it was disqualified so nobody would bother us? And so they've proven, first of all, that they can do it. Now, there's a rumor going around that all the heifers are now disqualified. They're not of the right quality anymore to be used. So what does this mean? We've already proven that as soon as we find a heifer that is suitable, we can ship that heifer to Israel at a moment's notice on an airplane, have that heifer off the airplane, into the pens, and ready for sacrifice. So everything, all those dominoes are right in line now. And you know, some people say, well, why is the red heifer so important? Mm-hmm. Well, you have to cleanse the priesthood. You have to cleanse the Temple Mount. You have to cleanse the area where you put the altar. It's important to start with the red heifer, the cleansing of the area,
1: yes,
0: ready to go. And they've already got that done. So you look at everything that's there now. The only thing they lack is permission. You know, for a country that's so good at defending itself against all these attacks, they've won almost every single war I can think of, they've won. Why are they waiting for someone to give them permission? I'm waiting for the day they decide they don't need permission and they just go do it.
1: Yeah, that's
0: right. And you look back all the way back at the October 7th attacks, and there are many things that came into play there. And Hamas even revealed the fact that some of the things that were the reasons they attacked when they did were, first of all, that the heifers were in place. Now, Islam doesn't really recognize the red heifers as Israel does.
1: Mm-hmm.
0: But they say, okay, this gives them credence. This gives them boldness. Now they have their sacrifice ready. And at the same time, you had Saudi Arabia was trying to make a deal with Israel to take over control of the Temple Mount. So Israel actually owns the Temple Mount. They took that back in 1967,
1: mm-hmm.
0: but they gave control to the Islamic police from Jordan.
1: Mm-hmm.
0: So they control it while Israel owns it. Well, Saudi Arabia was, I think, paying close to $100 billion trying to take the control of the Temple Mount. So you have, and they're coming in saying, hey, we want the status quo, meaning we're going to allow Israel to worship there. We're going to allow Christians to worship there. We're going to allow Islam to worship there. And so now you have the heifers arrive. You have Saudi Arabia saying, hey, we're going to allow Israel to do their thing. We want to take over control. And that's one of the things that Hamas says triggered their attack on October 7th, because Israel was that close to being on the Temple Mount, getting ready to sacrifice.
1: It is amazing to see how that the pieces of God's prophetic puzzle continue to come together. And, you know, I think about how many people think that we're moving this world the way we want it to go, whether it's political leaders or whatever else. And ultimately, God in heaven is saying, I'm the one moving things to my end. Yes. And all these pieces are falling into place just as God has ordained it. It's amazing to be alive at this time and to witness these things before our very eyes.
0: Yeah. Well, one of the things that I love about God's plan is we can't change it. Nothing about man can change it. And when I look at the location that I think where the temple should rest, where I think the Holy of Holies is, could it be that God in his providence spared this place from having anything built on it before, that there doesn't have to be any geopolitical controversy just to build up there, other than the fact you're letting the Jewish people back on the Temple Mount?
1: Yes.
0: So there's an interesting thing to see his providence through this whole thing to keep this area open and free and ready for a building. And like you were talking, I don't think that the Jewish people will begin to build a full stone and mortar, brick and mortar temple right away. I think they'll throw a tabernacle up there in the matter of hours when mm-hmm. they get approval. It'll be a tabernacle. The altar will come up and they'll begin sacrificing right then, because you don't ever want to give it any time for someone to say, I recant.
1: Yes.
0: You can't do this. As soon as they get approval, man, they're on that Temple Mount within hours. I guarantee by the end of the day, they'll have a sacrifice.
1: Yes. I agree with you 100% on that. It's just so amazing to see all these things coming together. Friends, we invite you to check out Mark's book at our ministry website, swrc.com. 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And don't forget to register today for the upcoming Prophecy in the News live event. It's going to be Thursday, Friday, Saturday, October 22nd through the 24th. All day Thursday is about Christian apologetics. All day Friday is about Bible prophecy. You'll get to hear Mark give this presentation. Copies of his book will be available for purchase

0: along with other great resources on display there at the conference. All Day Saturday discusses Bible mysteries with our Director of Marginal Mysteries, Micah Van Hus, leading the way for that Mysteries of the Bible Verse. Mark, I'm looking forward to being with you next week, and thank you so much for helping us explain this Third Temple update and as we're looking forward to what God is doing on His prophetic calendar.
1: Thanks for having me. It's always a pleasure to be with Southwest Radio.
0: Well, God bless you, and again, look forward to being with you next week.
2: 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That's all that's left until Prophecy in the News Live comes to Bristol, Virginia. October 22nd through the 24th. Three incredible days, each with a completely different focus. 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
2: In Mark chapter 7, verse 24, it says, "And from there he arose and went away from the region of Tyre and Sidon." This is a very pagan area. "And he entered a house and did not want anyone to know, yet he could not be hidden." Verse 25, "But immediately a woman whose little daughter was possessed by an unclean spirit heard of him." So that tells you a little bit about this woman. She's got a daughter who is demon-possessed. And she heard of Jesus and came and fell down at his feet. Now the woman was a Gentile, or a Canaanite, a Syrophoenician by birth. And she begged Jesus that the demon be brought out of her daughter. And he said to her, "Let the little children be fed first, for it is not right for the children's bread to be thrown to the dogs." But she answered him and says, "Lord, yet even the dogs eat the crumbs." And he said to her, "For this statement, you may go your way. The demon has left your daughter." You know, like, so it's crazy stuff going on with these miracles, right? This is just so unusual, all this stuff. And I think these are teaching lessons for the disciples. He keeps telling them, "Don't tell them who I am. Don't tell anything about going to the cross. Don't say anything." And the reason they can't say anything is, guess what? They're not listening.

0: they're not really understanding what the gospel is all about. They're not really understanding what the cross is all about. And so he tells them, don't tell anyone. And I think all of this is for the disciples as well. She had a heart issue, and I think they have a heart issue. This whole thing starts with, they have eyes to see that cannot see, they have ears to hear that cannot hear, and they have a heart that does not understand. And so those three areas, the heart, the eyes, and the ears, are what Jesus is going to teach on with these miracles.
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0: Jesus got out of the transfiguration up in the mountain. He's shining like crazy. He comes down. The people run to him. They're all excited. Jesus is shining like the lightning. And the disciples are having this argument down below with this father and these people, the Pharisees, Sadducees, and everybody. And they're arguing that his disciples couldn't cast out the demon that was in this father's son. And so they're saying, like, why couldn't we cast him out, Lord? And so Jesus comes down from the mountain. And there's this crowd, and Jesus asked them in verse 16, what are you arguing about with them? And someone from the crowd answered him and said, teacher, I brought my son to you, for he has a spirit that makes him mute. And whenever it seizes him, it throws him down and foams and grinds his teeth and becomes rigid. So I asked your disciples to cast it out, and they were not able. And he answered and said, O faithless generation. In some versions, it'll say, O perverted generation. How long am I to be with you? How long am I to bear with you? And there'll be a third one. How long has this been happening? And so that's straight out of the book of Proverbs, chapter 1. How long, how long, how long? Wisdom, personified as Jesus, is asking the same questions out of Proverbs, chapter 1. How long, how long, how long? And I want to present to you this morning that same question to each of us. How long? And Jesus says, O faithless generation, how long am I to be with you? So that's the question. Is God with you?
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1: There's danger out there.
0: Super sleepy.
1: It lurks on highways
0: with snapshots,
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1: streets.
0: Rates based on your
1: it's
0: driving
1: more likely
0: habits.
1: To kill you than a shark. And more terrifying than the biggest
0: affiliates.
1: Snake.
0: Snapshot not available
1: distracted
0: in California.
1: Distracted driving claims
2: just
1: lives
2: bite,
1: every
2: you're
1: day.
2: Love it.
1: Every notification,
2: hey, my name
1: swipe,
2: is Ezekiel,
1: social post,
2: a team member
1: video,
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1: or selfie
2: Chick-fil-A.
1: While driving
2: and the little thing
1: risks
2: I love about
1: life.
2: The new Chick-fil-A
1: so
2: chicken waffles is that I can enjoy it all day.
1: It's the
2: perfect combination of sweet and savory.
1: What's really terrifying and even deadly is
2: juicy, crispy, and all around tasted amazing.
1: Eyes forward.
2: The waffle is fluffy.
1: Distracted.
2: And the syrup makes
1: brought
2: it 10 times
1: NHTSA
2: better.
1: And the ad
2: you can
1: council.
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1: As parents, we have a million things running through our minds. Playdates, checkups, groceries, laundry, diapers, work, carpool schedules, picture day, swim team, did we mention diapers, birthday parties, meal prep, lost permission slips, dentist appointments, and the dog that still needs to be walked. So it's easy to make a mistake. Oh, I forgot birthday candles. Sit tight, hon, I'll be right back. 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
3: Of the two Iowa Senate candidates, Ashley Hinson shows up every day to fight for Iowa. Josh Turek? He doesn't. That's why sheriffs across Iowa are endorsing Hinson. She's focused on keeping Iowa families safe by supporting rural law enforcement, deporting illegal immigrants, and stopping deadly drugs from reaching our communities. From expanding mental health care for veterans to taking on health insurance companies to lower costs, it's Ashley Hinson that always shows up for Iowa.
4: 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He voted with the radical left for taxpayer-funded sex change surgery and still supports biological men in girls' bathrooms. That's Josh Turek. Part-time legislator, full-time liberal, Iowa can't afford. 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Fight on Iowa is responsible for the content of this ad.
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3: 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My name is Gary Ingram, and I'm the founder of Love and Truth Network. I know what it's like to hide in deep shame and confusion. 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Healing wasn't instant, but it was real. For more than 12 years, Love and Truth Network has been equipping local churches across the country to do the same for others. 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
2: Welcome to today's edition of The Plumb Line. I'm your host, Jay Rudolph, and I am excited to be joined once again by Gary Ingram, one of my favorite guests. Gary is the co-founder of the Love and Truth Network, one of the great sponsors of The Plumb Line. And Love and Truth Network's doing phenomenal work in churches in particular in the USA, and even has a little bit of a global presence as well, right, Gary?
5: Actually, we would certainly have a worldwide impact from the perspective of, for example, we are on the Pray.com app, and they're worldwide, and so our podcast and information goes out way beyond the U.S. But we also have a particular partnership with a church planter in Western Nepal, and he and his family and team have planted 41 churches in Western Nepal, and I think it's 18 now house churches. They've been doing a Bible school that is a 6-month training and practicum, which is phenomenal. We've been a part of that as well. The other thing I would mention about our connection both in Nepal and Kenya is that our connection actually relates to exactly what we do as a ministry here in the U.S. as well, which is really addressing the epidemic of sexual sin, sexual addiction, sexual compulsion, as well as relational brokenness as well. And then also in Kenya, my pastor friend there is saying, no, Gary, yeah, LGBT may be kind of a bigger issue in the U.S. or more obvious and kind of front page centerpiece of culture. But he said it's absolutely something that we're dealing with here in Kenya and have no idea how to address that. But not just that, but even pastors in sin and Christians caught up as well. And I mean, everybody has a smartphone. And so everybody has access to, with a couple of clicks, to the most vile of things imaginable. And so it really is globally ubiquitous.
2: Yeah, which makes sense because sin is obviously globally ubiquitous, as you said.
5: Yep.
2: So it doesn't matter what type of sin it is, it's found everywhere in our world. And
5: right.
2: So I would expect that. But at the same time, it is a little bit surprising in the sense that I think maybe when the movie industry really got going, it seemed as though, you know, America, Hollywood in particular, of course, became kind of the bastion for at least sexual type sin because so much of it
5: right.
2: was portrayed on the screen for us. But obviously nowadays, you know, those movies that maybe produced in America or in Hollywood are making it all over the world. And so it's kind of the same everywhere, huh?
5: It is. And there's also just a lot of push in countries, whether it's sex education or a push for abortion, whatever, you know, our country tends to be pushing a lot of things that are pretty immoral and attaching dollars to that as well. So there's definitely been an influence. It's not just sort of a stagnant influence. There's a lot of intentional influence on trying to bring other countries that would be, for example, against killing babies in the womb, trying to bring them to a place of, you know, so-called reproductive health care, which of course is just a euphemistic way of talking about killing a baby before birth. So there's been a lot of influence that sadly has been pushed by our own government, depending on, you know, who's kind of pulling the levers at any given time.
2: Yeah. Well, and that gets me to another thought, and that is that years ago, we heard about America being kind of the missionary, you know, the mission sending capital of the world. And recently I've heard like South Korea in particular, I know sends out a lot of missionaries, maybe more than we do even. I'm not sure of the exact stats, but nowadays, it seems as though we hear more about America being the immorality exporter, in that I mentioned, you know, the movie industry, but a lot of other
5: yeah.
2: ways, too. Some of the things we're going to be talking about today, as far as like hormonal, you know, treatments, gender transition efforts, America is sadly kind of leading the way in these horrific things and being an exporter of these types of ideas as well as practices to other countries, isn't it?
5: Well, it's true. You're absolutely right. And I often say to my wife and my boys, you know, America now needs missionaries to come here. I mean, we are in desperate need of people to actually come here and remind us of the things that we once firmly knew. And even more and more within churches, unfortunately, especially so-called progressive churches, more and more is being lost around the concept of, we use the same language of grace and gospel and Jesus and those kinds of things, but we mean very, very different things from what the scriptures teach. But it becomes very confusing for people when they're hearing the same language and assuming that we're talking about the same things, but we're actually not.
2: Exactly. Well, speak to those friends in the listening audience who are in another country right now hearing this. You've probably been happy that we're talking about how Love and Truth Network, the podcast, is available, and I'm sure you can are willing to assist those who would reach out to you from other countries as well, because I know I've looked at my stats and demographics and things on the podcast edition. The Plum Line is primarily a radio show that airs across America, but I've noticed that there are lots and lots of listeners from other countries all across the globe. I've been pretty surprised by, I guess, you know, you put something out there in as a podcast and people are going to find it one way or another.
5: Yeah,
2: so
5: that's for sure. Yeah, that's right.
2: Yeah, that's exciting to see. So who knows who's listening to us right now. And the other thing, too, I want to say before we go to our first break here is that I mentioned how sin is universal and the same types of sins are practiced everywhere, you know, maybe to a greater degree in some areas than others. But the reality also is that the gospel is universal and available
5: yeah.
2: for people everywhere. everywhere. And so if you would, as like I say, as before we go to the break, it's always good to lead into a break with this message so that people have a moment during the break to think about and maybe reach out to you and to me and ask some questions and things. But this universal gospel message that someone, who knows, maybe from a foreign country is tuning in right now, and they've been fascinated that we're talking about how this Love and Truth Network can be found and heard and things, and the Plumb Line can be as well. But the whole idea of the biblical perspective, the biblical worldview that we approach this subject from, and that we actually believe the Bible is God's word, it is absolute truth, it's inerrant, it's the authority for our lives. Now, all these things are kind of, you know, going over their heads here a bit because they don't know Jesus Christ. And so communicate with that person or persons tuning in right now, if you would, Gary, who they need to know. I was going to say what it is they need to know, but really it's who they need to know, that being Jesus Christ, right?
5: It is Jesus Christ. I mean, there are so many different religions in the world and so many different quote unquote gods that people worship and bow down to and orient their lives around. But there is only one God who actually gave of himself. There's only one God who took on flesh as a baby and grew into adulthood and gave his own life as a ransom for us as sinners. The Bible says that while we were still enemies of God, Christ died for us. And so that's the kind of God that we serve. That is the God who calls us to righteousness and holiness, but he's the one that makes the way for us to be able to do that. And then he gives us the gift of his Holy Spirit. As we receive him as Lord and Savior, he gives us the gift of his Holy Spirit to indwell us, that we become a temple of God, that we take on a new nature as well. We still have a sin nature in principle that we have to battle against, but we have a new nature with which we can battle and by the power of God and the Holy Spirit living inside of us. So God is offering us a transformed life, not just one day when we die and go to heaven, but even now.
2: Yeah. Well, and friend, as you're hearing this, maybe you've never had any difficulty with the sexual type of sin that we've been talking about and addressing here and that we're going to be talking more about on this broadcast. Maybe that's not an issue for you, but you have sinned. I've sinned. Gary has sinned. And we all have our particular sin bent. The sin nature is dwelling within us. And for those who have trusted in Christ, the Holy Spirit is dwelling within him or her as well. And that's what we're trying to communicate to you here, is that you can have the Holy Spirit of God dwelling within you as well to give you power over sin, to give you victory over sin, because Christ's death on the cross, the reason he went to that cross was because of your sin. He took it upon himself. He was sacrificed in your place on the cross. He paid the punishment and took your sin upon himself. So you would not have to, because you couldn't do it. You couldn't pay for the immensity of your sin, but Jesus could. He's the perfect, sinless Son of God, and he did that at the cross. And then he's not dead. He rose from the dead, victorious, as I said, over sin and over death and over Satan. And he grants forgiveness of sins and eternal life to all who would believe in him, which means put your faith in him, your trust completely in him. Jesus is the only way, the truth, and the life. No one comes to the Father except through him. You can't get there by any works. In Ephesians chapter 2, it tells us that fact, that we're saved by grace through faith, not from ourselves, not by works, so that no one can boast, but rather it's the gift of God. And what a wonderful gift it is. You can receive that gift right now as Gary and I speak with you and share this great message we call the gospel with you. And I'm going to share my email address. 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And you can make connection with Gary by going there. I'm sure he would love to talk with you about the subject that's going to be at hand in our broadcast, but also about this message of the gospel. And I would love to as well. 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And plum is P-L-U-M-B. 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We're going to come back with much more. As we go to the break, though, reach out, connect with me. 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
2: 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I'm your host, Jay Rudolph, and my guest is Gary Ingram of Love and Truth Network. And we're going to talk now, shift gears a little bit, to a more specific topic or discussion, and talk particularly about the gender transitioning attempts, anyway, to do that, which really is not possible, and the great harm that is done by those who practice this sort of thing here, or attempt to practice this sort of thing. And as we do that, I had gone to Ephesians chapter 2 for some scripture about the gospel message, and I'm going to go to Ephesians again, chapter 4 specifically, in just a moment here. But before I even do that, maybe you can kind of set the stage for us, Gary, and explain what is going on. You know, earlier in the broadcast, too, we talked about how America is an exporter of these kind of really sad and disturbing ideas. Even the idea that someone could, you know, change gender is just, it's ultimately sad. It's foolish, but it's sad also. But yet, in America and other places, too, I hear a lot about it in the United Kingdom also, these efforts are taking place, aren't they?
3: Well, they are. Yeah, they are taking place. And we've had in the last couple of years, definitely kind of a pumping of the brakes of some of that. And, you know, kids being more protected now from those kinds of so-called interventions, which is, you know, removing healthy body parts from children or even from adults for that matter, but especially from kids who do not have the ability yet to fully understand or give genuine consent or informed consent to these procedures, not thinking forward. You know, kids don't want to have babies necessarily. They're not thinking forward into their lives as adults. And so many of them, I mean, that's why we have detransitioners. So many detransitioners who started this process thinking this was going to solve their problem and has been held out as, oh, this is, you know, this is going to really help your mental health and this kind of thing. You're in the wrong body. You're actually a boy in a girl's body, vice versa. Or you're neither of those things. You're something entirely different. And it really does disturb and create a ton of confusion in a child's mind around the solidity of who they are. First of all, as a boy or a girl made in God's image. But then, you know, the truth is all of us had a hard time growing up. None of us enjoyed going through puberty. None of us enjoyed the process of growing from childhood into adulthood. It's always been a challenge. But now, I mean, we're unmooring and unhinging kids from the basic realities of life and telling them that there's no boundaries whatsoever. And so it really creates an environment that causes a massive amount of confusion and I think a ton of mental health issues for kids.
2: No doubt. Well, the name Chloe Cole comes to mind because she's really prominent in the media right now. And I think I'm recollecting that you said, have you had her as a guest or you've met her before or talked to her?
3: I've met her. She's not been a guest on my podcast, but she and I did, she and I and a couple of other people shared the stage at an event in California a few years ago. And I've met her at some different events, America Fest and other places. I have connected with her again, but she's not yet been on the podcast. I'm hoping maybe one day to snag her and get her on. But I've had a number of other detransitioners on the podcast as well. And again, just to see the, here's what's beautiful to me is that no matter how far we've gone away from God, no matter how much damage we have done to ourselves or we've allowed others to do for to us, or again, buying into the lies of the world and supposedly these professional organizations that have our best interests at heart, no matter how much we've bought into those things, God is still able to open our eyes to what's true. And these men and women who have gone through top and bottom surgery and facial feminization for one guy I'm thinking of in particular, a lot of other things that they've done trying to be so-called, you know, become the other gender, no matter how much they've done, when they recognize, wait a minute, this is not, the goalpost keeps moving. It feels good for a moment, but then it keeps moving and I need to do more and more things. And this is never going to stop. This is actually, there's no finish point here. And I'm as miserable as I was. I'm even more miserable now because I can never go back to what I once had. But even then, those folks can come into alignment with who God created them to be, can come into alignment with their need for a savior and surrender their lives to him. And they're living fruitful and productive lives, spiritually speaking. Yes, they can never get back all that has been taken from them. But their soul can be absolutely right before the Lord. And that's a powerful reality of how God can make us whole from the inside.
2: Yeah, that is super powerful. Appreciate you putting the focus on that. That's where it should be. And I brought up Chloe Cole just because she is very prominent right now. In fact, she's gotten to share this detransition story of hers at the Health and Human Services in front of, you know, leaders of our country with the HHS Secretary Robert Kennedy. And so just great opportunity she's had to be a spokesperson on this issue. And the main reason I brought her up, though, is I couldn't remember if you had talked to her and had her personal story in mind, but it doesn't have to be her. You've obviously, as you said, talked to many others. So I was wondering if you could relate, just kind of, obviously, I'm sure you don't know every, you know, all the little nitty gritty details, but relate the story of someone that you've talked to of kind of how it came about and the process they went through. And just to help our listeners understand what is going on in America and other places as well, that is taking a child and, you know, just basically she describes it as being mutilated.
3: Yeah, that's exactly what happened. And when you have mental health counselors who you trust because they're the quote unquote experts, and they're telling parents, not everyone has done this, but many have done this. They're telling parents or asking parents, do you want a dead daughter or a live son? In other words, you're going to have to go along with this process of your daughter becoming a boy or a boy becoming a girl, which again is impossible. But you have to go along with this and pretend that it's possible and go through everything they want you to do. Cross-sex hormone, quote-unquote therapy, which of course has massive side effects for most people, and as well as surgery or whatever. You have to go along with this or you're culpable or you've opened the doorway for them to kill themselves, essentially. And when you tell parents that, of course, I mean, so many parents are going to totally freak out about that and think that, well, this is the only solution. And that's part of what Chloe Cole's story was, is that that was the thing that was said to her parents. And they, for my knowledge, parents will sign paperwork, but the informed consent is hardly, you know, to me, it's built on a house of cards, because they've been essentially threatened and are terrified that they're going to somehow cause their child to kill themselves or do harm to themselves. And of course, any good parent doesn't want to do that. So you're relying on the experts that are supposed to have the best intentions in mind for you. And it turns out, no, so often that's not been the case. And again, Chloe Cole is a great example as somebody who now knows, like, she's not even sure if she can have children because when you've been on testosterone, these huge numbers of testosterone when you're a girl when you're a woman, many times women will be sterilized. That doesn't happen in every case, but it happens in many cases. And so if she can even have a child, she'll never be able to breastfeed that child. And those realities start to come home to you as you get older. And of course, that is what happened with Chloe. So and she's just representative of countless others that are in similar situations. So it really is a very abusive situation. So the way that it comes about, I mean, you know, as I said earlier, none of us have enjoyed going through puberty or oftentimes even coming up to puberty. What's interesting is that studies show that somewhere between 80 to 90% of kids that deal with gender dysphoria before puberty, going through puberty without even any intervention, somebody, you know, taking the approach of watchful waiting as parents, and maybe as a counselor, that if you will just let children naturally go through the process of puberty, not 80 to 90% of those kids that once felt gender dysphoric resolve to their own biology. And so knowing that that's true, it is unconscionable to me that you have people pushing and pushing and pushing to transition children as early as possible. For what reason, I don't know, other than, again, just an agenda, because they know that kids will resolve to their biology if they're just allowed to go through puberty. So it's the vast majority of them, not all do, but the vast majority do. So, but it comes about so often through brokenness in family relationships. Also, I think that social media is a massive culprit for a ton of dissatisfaction, a lot of depression, a lot of self-harm, and just the way that social media operates. I mean, we know that there's even been intentional, we've seen this recently in the last couple of weeks even, where I won't get into the various names of the social media platforms, but where many of them have actually intentionally been promoting addictive patterns of, you know, dopamine hits and that kind of thing in children and young people and adults for that matter too, all to draw them back to spend more and more and more and more and more screen time. And people are living these, you know, quote unquote, virtual lives at the earliest of ages. When I do my parenting summit, I'm encouraging parents, keep your kids off of social media. I mean, just don't even let them on. There's nothing of value that they're going to get from social media. Yes, they need computer skills and those kinds of things. Well, those are entirely separate. And yeah, social media does not help children in any way, shape, or form.
2: Yeah, thank you for sharing these insights here. And, you know, the Plumb Line is not a current events program per se. We just talk about topics and issues from a biblical worldview. But I did take note as I was researching Chloe a little bit that there is this Chloe Cole Act. And so I just wanted to give a quick update. Yes. Basically, the effort in Congress is a law that would ensure that the transgender type procedures for minors, the things that happened to her, would never happen again in any of the 50 states. They would become illegal. And also the child victims would be given the opportunity to hold the doctors who quote-unquote experimented on them accountable. So this would be a major victory. And I want to bring that up primarily to say it has not passed yet. It hasn't even passed either of the chambers, House or Senate, but it certainly is in need of prayer. So be praying, be reaching out, contacting your legislators, because I think that sounds like that would be a great thing to, you know, to put in place in America, huh?
3: Well, absolutely it would. And then just a couple of weeks ago, I did a podcast with somebody that I do some contract work with as a minister, as our ministry. Her name is Deborah Beatty, and she's a great researcher and sister in Christ. And she reached out to me and said, hey, we probably should jump on a podcast, because there were several big things that happened in regard to this gender dysphoria and surgeries and things of that nature, an executive order that President Trump signed. But in addition to that, WPATH, which is the worldwide global supposed professional organization that so many in the medical field and in the psychological field, that mental health field, that they rely on to set the standards for so-called transgender healthcare. WPATH actually admitted when they were pressed in court that their views and what they were promoting as gender-affirming healthcare was just an opinion. It wasn't based on anything more than an opinion of theirs. And there's other opinions out there. And because they're being sued, they're actually saying, well, doctors and medical practitioners who took their advice, they need to be liable separate from us, because this is just one opinion of many. Well, that was not the way that WPATH communicated that for years and years. It wasn't just, oh, we have an opinion. It's like, no, this is the standard of so-called healthcare and what we are recommending. And it was crazy how it's been exposed. And the UK has pulled back.

0: back over the last, I don't know, 5, 6, 7, 8 years, they've been pulling back more and more and more and shutting down places like Tavistock and others that were doing trans surgeries and things like that, because they're recognizing, what in the world are we doing? Like, they're seeing it before we're seeing it, or at least they're acting. I think there's a lot of people in the U.S. seeing the damage that's being done, but for whatever reason, there's a huge political reason as well for driving these things. And there's more and more division, obviously, in our country in terms of perspectives on morality, spirituality, you know, and particularly around topics of LGBTQ, as well as abortion and kind of sexual behavior in general.
1: Yeah, so much involved and so many layers to peel on all of this. And so I appreciate you kind of sharing that update. And that's, you know, at the heart of why there might be a little bit of lessening, a little bit of a change maybe of attitude and thinking about this. And we're going to get into that and discuss that some more coming up after the break here. So thank you so much, friends, for tuning in to the broadcast. Gary Ingram, again, is my guest, co-founder of the Love and Truth Network website that I'd love to have you go and visit right now as we go to the break here is loveandtruthnetwork.com, 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who are struggling, and just lots of great resources. And they can even come to your church as well and have a little seminar and things like that. 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We'll be back in a moment. I am so pleased to have Reasons for Hope as the national sponsor of The Plumb Line. 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
1: 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I'm your host, Jay Rudolph. Gary Ingram is my guest, co-founder of Love and Truth Network. Again, the website, loveandtruthnetwork.com. And we're specifically focusing on gender identity related matters on this edition. And of course, the reality is, as the scriptures tell us right about at the beginning of the Word of God in Genesis, that God made them male and female. He made them, and in His image He made us as well. And so there are the two genders. Those are the only two options, male and female, here, though. Our society today tries to give us all sorts

to different pronouns and gender options and things like that. And it's so wild, just, you know, when you fill out some of these forms and things that you have to fill out, whether it's for, you know, a bank account or credit card or, you know, something like that, and they ask you the typical gender question.

0: policy, and then it's a free for all. You know, there's no basis for morality or truth or any of that. No real value of life for that matter. But there is, obviously, because God made us, he made us in his image. There's tremendous value. And we need to learn to cherish that, to come back to that. You know, there's actually one thing I wanted to, a concept I wanted to mention as we were talking a moment ago, Jay, and it's so often, I think, as Christians or as non-Christians too, looking at the church, it seems like when it comes to sexuality, when it comes to LGBT identity issues, it seems like the perspective I think I hear a lot of is kind of a just a don't do it perspective, or that it's all bad, or it's, you know, we approach it from a negative place. When here's the reality, though, is that, yes, those things are true. God has established very clear boundaries around sexuality, around many, many things in the scriptures. And we have everything in the scriptures we need for life and godliness and for human thriving. But it is not primarily a message of negativity of don't. The scriptures don't just teach abstain from, they teach replace. They teach rather than eating from the table of the world or the table that the enemy has prepared for us that might taste so good, but then turns sour in our stomach. God is saying, no, I've created this whole banquet table for you. I've created all of these good and glorious things. You know, Psalm 16 says that I think it's the last verse, says that in his right hand are pleasures forevermore. God does desire to pour out and give us good things. His primary focus is not our happiness. His primary focus is our holiness. But as we move toward holiness, we become more and more joyful and more filled with the fruit of the Spirit. But my point is this, is when for my life, having my two boys who are teenagers, having my wife, we're going on 19 years of marriage, and to look at what God has restored, what God has taken, I'm sure I would not be alive today. I didn't expect to live much past the age of 30 at one time in my life. I mean, he's given so much. And this is what I want people to understand, is your life isn't going to look just like my life. That's for sure. But the God who calls you to yield your flesh, to give him the brokenness of your life and to surrender your life to him, he is going to give back to you so much more in abundance. And that really is the message. It's not about name it, claim it, or that kind of nonsense, but there is an abundance that the Lord desires for us. But we first have to give him our rags. We first have to give him the things that we're holding on to, and the sexual relationships that are sin, and the identity that is wrapped up in confusion, and all the stuff that is broken, so that he can take that and actually reform all of that brokenness and give us back something that is so profound. And it's not just for us. Our freedom isn't just for us. It's for everybody else around us. It's for our families. It's for future generations. It's to be a spiritual father or mother to those, you know, in our lives, or older brother or sister to those in our lives. And so there is such a positive message that I think oftentimes gets missed in this perspective of kind of finger wagging, don't do it.
1: Yeah. Well, I'm just thinking too, there are many in our world who are confused, maybe have some sort of mental health issue or something, that they just don't grasp or understand what you're sharing there. And so they perceive themselves to be in the wrong body, is often how we hear it described. Or they're born a girl, but they think, you know, their body is, you know, they should be a boy or whatever. Those types of thoughts many times there are because of, you know, mental health type issue. And so I really try to be very compassionate toward those individuals, and I think we all need to, to be that way. But compassion does not mean, you know, an affirmation and a, you know, effort to help them persist in what is ultimately sin. You know, mental health issue or not, what they're seeking to do and what they're, you know, believing is sin and is wrong. And that's where I get to Ephesians chapter 4. I want to read kind of some context here for you, because, you know, I was thinking in my mind about the whole speaking the truth and love concept as I thought about what we're going to be talking today. But until I opened up here and read the context, I didn't have a full grasp on just how spot on the Word of God is, as you would expect it to be spot on, but how spot on it is for what we're talking about. Because it says in Ephesians chapter 4, starting at verse 14, then then referring to what the whole chapter is about. The whole chapter is really about reaching unity in the faith and becoming mature in Christ is really what the chapter is about. And so Paul then writes, he says, "Then we will no longer be infants, tossed back and forth by the waves and blown here and there by every wind of teaching and by the cunning and craftiness

0: craftiness of people and their deceitful scheming. That's the verse that leads into the speaking of the truth and love. I'm like, boy, that is a one sentence statement that hits exactly this whole situation that we're talking about here, Gary. And then he goes on to say, instead, speaking the truth in love, we will grow to become in every respect the mature body of him who is the head, that is Christ. And he describes this body joined and held together by every supporting ligament, growing, building itself up in love as each part does its work, and so on. And so you've got this body concept here, that our bodies are to be temples of the Holy Spirit, and you know that our bodies are to be, whether they are male or female, they are to be for Christ. They are in Christ, at least hopefully right. You're in Christ. And so that whole aspect there is fascinating to me as I did a little bit more study in Ephesians chapter 4 to get ready for this.
1: Well, yeah, I totally agree. That's one of my kind of a favorite passage, that whole section. And as you go on, you're kind of getting into in verse 19, or just before verse 19, because of the hardening of their heart, and they have given themselves, or they become callous, have given themselves over to sensuality for the practice of every kind of impurity with greediness. And he goes on from there. But there's also verse 28, I think, is so powerful in chapter 4. It says, he who steals must steal no longer, but rather he must work, performing with his own hands what is good, so that he will have something to share with those, with the one who has need. And too many times when I read that growing up as somebody growing up in a Christian home, I only saw that in the context of he who steals, about stealing. But this is a specific application of a much, much broader principle. The one who is sexually broken, the one who is pursuing their own ends, whether that is I'm going to steal so I have something, or whatever else, whether it's lying or it's again promiscuity or whatever the thing is, we're called to end that sinful behavior, those sinful patterns, and instead we're called to actually produce something that is beneficial for others as a result. And the wonder of that, or the great news about that, is we have a desire to be, whether it's needed or it's to, we were made to give away. We, you know, Israel, Abraham was blessed to be a blessing. The church has been blessed to be a blessing. Believers have been blessed to be a blessing. And so to give away what God is giving to us, to empty the cup, in other words, of our own self-made ways of, whether it's self-protection or meeting our own needs. You know, we're used to meeting our own needs in an instant. We love the microwave option. God has slow cookers. You know, he doesn't usually push the 1 minute button on the microwave and poof, it's done. It takes time to develop. But what is produced in our lives over time is so good. We just have to stay with the process. But knowing that he wants to take, and I know I said this earlier, but this verse really highlights that, he wants to take all of our brokenness, in this case, Paul's talking about stealing, but all of our brokenness, and to turn that around so that we can actually offer something of huge value to those who are going through similar things that we've gone through. It is a glorious thing that God can do that with our lives.
0: Amen. Amen. Yeah, thank you for that. Well, we're going to come back and talk more about this speaking the truth in love concept that we find in the Word of God in just a moment. So don't go anywhere. And you can connect with me at this email, theplumlineradio@gmail.com. 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Say, hey, thanks for sponsoring the Plumb Line. 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
0: 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I'm your host, G. Rudolph. Gary Ingram is my guest, one of my favorite guests of all. He's a great spokesperson on the topics and issues related to sexual and relational wholeness, which is what Love and Truth Network, his ministry, deals with and addresses from a biblical worldview, of course. And Gary, as we continue here, I read from Ephesians chapter 4. You expounded a bit on some passages there, and therein is found the words, speaking the truth in love amidst the context. Hopefully people heard the last segment where we got some of the context there. But this whole idea of speaking the truth in love, as I led into the questions that I had for you, I mentioned about the importance of being compassionate toward the one who struggles with gender-related issues or, you know, with any sexual sin that they're battling. There is some compassion. There is some understanding because we're sinners too. So we have some, you know, empathy and some understanding of their situation. And yet at the same time, we don't affirm it. We don't, you know, say, oh, it's okay, you know, or we certainly don't, should not help them to persist in it by any means. And I've said this numerous times. I've probably said this to you and in past recordings that we've done. But to me, the most unloving thing we can do is to allow someone who is in sin to continue without any warning, without any speaking of the truth. The Bible makes it clear we are to speak the truth. Yes, we are to do it in love. And the two of those, that dichotomy there, almost every person, especially me, I guess I would say, has a difficulty with one side or the other. Some speak the truth and do it easily. That's pretty much me. The in love part is the difficulty. For others, the love part, you know, they're very loving and very caring, very compassionate, but they have trouble sharing the truth. And so it's a difficulty, I think, to accomplish both of those, isn't it?
1: It is. We often refer to it as walking on a razor's edge. I mean, it's in our culture today, especially that narrow way that Jesus calls us to has become narrower and narrower. It is absolutely possible to walk that path. But we have to be willing to also quickly course correct when you realize, oh, you know, I pulled out truth without love and it's really a hammer and I just wounded somebody. Or I'm speaking what the world says is love, but there's no biblical truth in it. And so we always have to, I'm sure I've said this in past podcasts as well, but in 1 Corinthians chapter 13, verse 6, of course, 13 is the love chapter. In verse 6, Paul says, love does not rejoice in unrighteousness, but rejoices with the truth. And so as Christians walk, you know, as Christians are affirming things that are actually sinful and lifestyles that are sinful. It's not loving at all to actually affirm sin and seal somebody in that place of rebellion against God. You know, I think about Proverbs, it says, deceitful are the kisses of an enemy and faithful are the wounds of a friend.
0: Mm-hmm. Yeah, exactly. Yeah. Well, and as I mentioned, you know, even if it seems difficult or unlikely,

0: loving to speak the truth, we still must do it because it is actually the most loving thing you can do. Because you just can't imagine letting somebody persist in sin, even going to the, you know, route of doing or attempting a gender transition or something like that, and just, you know, affirming them in that, not saying anything about right. the wrongness of that, especially if you're a follower of Christ. I just can't imagine doing that.
1: Right, right. It wasn't that long ago that I've met lots of women and men who have attempted gender transition. And again, I've had a number of them on our podcast, but not that long ago, I was talking with a woman who just had tears just running down her face as she's been in this process now of returning to who God created her to be. But she's lived she's been on cross-sex hormones for years. She's lived, you know, as a man for years, and yet recognizes it didn't fulfill anything. And she's in a place where she really wants the Lord to have full authority over her life and to surrender her life to Him. And just knowing that with Him, there is fullness of joy. And so she's in this process of unwinding things, but there's lots of complications around it. The further we go away from God and buy into the world's lies and counterfeits, the messier it is to reorder those things. But by the grace of God, by those who are genuine, compassionate people, both truth people and love people in the body of Christ, there is a way out of all the complicated maze that we have kind of gotten ourselves into by believing in the lies that the world and the enemy put before us.
0: Yeah. I was thinking as you're sharing that it might be helpful, at least for me anyway, it'd be helpful. And if it's helpful for me, there's probably at least one or maybe a couple listeners out there that this would be helpful for as well, for me to ask you this. And that is, especially since you just mentioned that you have, you know, had the opportunity to have conversations with a lot of these folks. And many of the listeners, they may have never met some. I think I can only recall one person that I've met that was, you know, talking about going in for, you know, some surgery and gender transition and things, and a very brief opportunity that I had with that person. But even in that very brief opportunity, I struggled a bit. It's like, okay, what do I say? And so that's my question to you. We've got about 2 minutes left, so hopefully that gives you enough time to, you know, what do you say? How do you address this as a Christian?
1: Well, of course, first of all, you have to assess, where's the person at? I mean, are they totally bent and determined for surgery or cross-sex hormones or whatever? I think even then, obviously, we need to be speaking truth in a way that is gentle and gracious, but really warning them, talking about detransitioners that now have massive regret about what they allowed to happen. And many times people are still, it doesn't matter what the evidence is, it doesn't matter what anyone says, they have convinced themselves and they have a support base on the internet and all that kind of stuff, kind of cheering them out in this direction. And so you have to be, you can't always stop or prevent it for sure, but you can speak into it in a way that's loving and gracious. But also for those who are coming out of that place or have been living in it for some time and are seeking Jesus. Yeah. I think sitting and listening and being quicker to listen, you know, as James talks about, we need to be quick to listen and also to be compassionate, but also again, rooted in truth and willing to walk with somebody and to, ideally to gather a team. You know, it no one person can bear the weight of any one other individual's needs. And oftentimes people that are desperate will latch on to one individual and try to make them their everything, not even realizing how unhealthy that is. We have to have boundaries, and we also have to know, I can work as a team. I can be a part of a solution, maybe within my church. We would love to have you be a part of our women's group or our men's group or whatever, or just being in our church in a way that we can love you, speak into your life, have time with you over lunch or whatever. People need fellowship. People are so desperately lonely as well, not just in this space, but as married couples. And it's really epidemic. So telling our stories, asking their story, being kind and gracious, but speaking truth, those principles apply regardless of where the person's at.
0: Amen. Well, thank you. That is very helpful. And thanks for coming on again, Gary. Really appreciate you and the Love and Truth Network.
1: Thanks so much, Jay. Great to be with you.
0: Gary Ingram, again, co-founder of Love and Truth Network, one of the wonderful sponsors of the Plumb Line in a number of markets around the country. 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

0: There are moments when bad news turns our world upside down and brings us to our knees. Prayers aren't always answered the way we hoped. So how can we continue to trust God? On Truth for Life Weekend, Alistair Begg wraps up a study in Habakkuk. We'll learn how the devastated and doubting prophet was able to move from that dark place to a place of praising and rejoicing.
1: And so in coming to chapter 3, we notice, first of all, that the prophet reacts. The prophet reacts. Secondly, the prophet reviews. The prophet reviews. And in verses 3 to 15, what you have is a wonderful poem. It is a classic example, I'm told, of Hebrew poetry. It provides a magnificent and a frightening picture of God's acts in history. It displays his power not only over nature, but also over all of the nations. So, for example, look at verse 6. He stood and shook the earth. That is a metaphor, you understand that. It's all anthropomorphisms. It's describing God, who is spirit, in an anthropomorphic way, so that we might have some point of identification. God stood, as it were, and he shook the earth. He looked and made the nations tremble. So when you're tempted to get all bent out of shape about the United Nations, or phenomenally excited about the United Nations, when you see them all sitting in their circle there with their microphones and their little signs, all resplendent in their glory. If you're old enough to remember Khrushchev and the shoe-banging incident, let me tell you, God just cast a quizzical eye down on Khrushchev. Never mind your Bay of Pigs. Never mind your shoe. And all the events of the nations as described here and as described on a daily basis in our news broadcasts are under the control of

0: of the creator of the ends of the earth, who doesn't grow weary and whose wisdom is unsearchable. You see what a radically different view of the universe one has as a Christian? To be a Christian is a mind-altering experience. It is not simply the addition of some spiritual dimension to our already fairly good life. It is not the inclusion of a God that exists simply to fill in the inconsequential gaps that we cannot handle by virtue of our own reason. No, it is to fall down before the display of His splendor and to look at our world even as Habakkuk does here, and to realize that He has given to us this great panorama of God's intervention. I'm going to leave you to tie the poetry to the history. All you need is a Bible and a knowledge of the English language, and you'll be able to see the different places that you can find in Judges 4 and 5 and in the book of Exodus and so on. And some of them you won't be able to get. I'm not sure that I could. But what you have here is just this great mural, as it were, painted all across the walls of these scenes of God's activity in the unfolding story of history. Now, when I read, I'm always looking for the one paragraph that summarizes the chapter, because I'm lazy. And I'm always looking for the one sentence that summarizes the paragraph. And I'm always looking for one good phrase that gives me the handle on what's happening here in this section. And I think I have it in verse 13. If somebody said, what is this whole poem about? What is it? Why does he take from 3 to 15 to say what he's saying? What is he saying? Well, this is what he's saying. In each of the scenes described in the poem, what is happening is that God was coming out to deliver His people, to save His anointed ones. All right? Now, again, you see, this is why it's important that we understand the way the Bible holds together. That the story of the Bible is the story of God's promise to Abraham to make of him a nation that will be so vast that no one would be able to count it. Into that nation, God plugs believing Gentiles along with believing Jews, and makes a community of His own that will eventually be innumerable in the portals of heaven. And in order to achieve that ultimate objective, God throughout all of history protects and preserves His anointed one, His anointed ones. Those ones eventually embodied in Christ Himself, who is the very Israel of God. So when you read the Old Testament and you look at the Exodus and you say, what was happening when Moses said, let my people go, and they came out and the churning of the water swallowed up the chariots? The answer is here in verse 13. God was coming out to deliver His people. What was happening in the conversion of Ruth, the Moabitess girl, when in the encounter with her mother-in-law, she pledges allegiance to the God of Abraham, Isaac, and Jacob? God was preserving His anointed one. What is happening when David steps out onto the battlefield before the vastness of Goliath and all the hosts of wickedness arrayed against God's people? God is coming out to deliver His anointed ones. And throughout all of history, including present-day history, God continues to act in that way. And that is why it is always vitally important for us to keep our eyes on, first of all, what the Bible reveals concerning God's activity, and then to be sensible in looking at the way in which that is happening throughout our world. You came out to deliver your people, to save your anointed one. If you want to cross-reference, go to Psalm 105. You can go, I think, to Psalm 132 as well. The hymn writer summarizes it again, and that's, I think, one of the reasons I like hymn lyrics so much, is because they often summarize a great deal of theology and do it in a poetic form that someone like myself can remember. If they did it mathematically, it would be hopeless to me. If they do it lyrically, at least I've got a chance. The hymn begins, praise to the holiest in the height, and in the depth be praise. But that's not the verse. The verse is, O loving wisdom of our God, when all was sin and shame, a second Adam to the fight and to the rescue came. That, you see, is all tied into the wonder of God's purposes. The theology that Paul gives us, as in Adam all die, so in Christ will all be made alive. Adam has fouled it up, turned his back on God, and we with him have come crashing down in our rebellion against God and in our sin. How are we then to get back to that place of fellowship with a God against whom we have offended? Can we do it by our good deeds? No. Can we do it by spiritual experiences within us? No. Well, then how is it going to be possible? And the answer is in the loving wisdom of God, in the terms of verse 13. The Father said to the Son, go out, my Son, and be a champion for my people. Go out, my Son, and redeem my people Israel. Go out and bring them home to me. And out onto the battlefield of life strides like a colossus, Jesus of Nazareth, taking on the evil that is ranged against him and bringing it to its knees at the cross. And when it all looked like it was completely finished, God was yet protecting his anointed one. And up from the grave he arises and shows himself to people. And the gospel goes out, even today, to the very ends of the earth. Oh, I get excited about this. There is no story like this. I've studied comparative religions. I don't know all that they say, but I know enough of what they say to know they don't say this. How could it be with such a magnificent story, with such a wonderful provision, that the minds of men and women would be turned again and again and again away from the story of amazing grace? There is only one answer, and the answer is again in our Bibles, in 2 Corinthians 4, that the God of this age has blinded the minds of men and women so that they cannot see the light of the glory of the gospel in the face of Jesus Christ. They cannot see it. And they cannot even see that they can't see until God in his mercy shows them their blindness, so that in acknowledgement of their blindness, they may, men like Bartimaeus, cry out, Lord, have mercy on me. Well, I want to see. And if you want to see today, if you want to see your world the right way, if you want to see God in all of his provision, if you want to make sense of these bits and pieces, cry out to God from where you are. Acknowledge your blindness. Acknowledge your rebellion. Acknowledge the fact that you like to have a God of your own creation, because you don't have to obey him. He has to do for you. You don't have to do for him. But it doesn't work. It doesn't work before an empty grave. It doesn't work before the inhabitation of your body by temptations and all kinds of invasions. You are powerless to deal with it. You need a God outside of yourself. And it is that God displayed in this wonderful poem that Habakkuk is reviewing. Finally, the prophet reacts, the prophet reviews, and the prophet rejoices. This is a great finish. The key to a good sermon, said George Burns, is to have a good beginning and a good ending, and then try and keep the two of them as close together as you can. So here Habakkuk does it. He has a good beginning with all the questions and complaints. How long is this going on? Why does this happen? And look at this phenomenal close. I will rejoice in the Lord. I will be joyful in God my Savior. In other words, he takes the fact of God's disclosure in the past, his sovereign control of the affairs of time. He brings the apparent out of controlness of his personal circumstances nationally within the perspective of God's revealing of himself. And then that is what allows him to get perspective. You see, he doesn't end up rejoicing because the circumstances are fixed. There is no indication of the circumstances being fixed. The circumstances may actually be a little worse. But the prophecy, which had opened with doubts and with problems, ends with delight and praise. And I want you to notice carefully that the affirmation with which he finishes is not engendered by happy circumstances. It's not engendered by happy circumstances. And until God's people are prepared to get our hearts and our heads underneath this truth, we will continue to present to our unbelieving friends and neighbors a posture which is neither true to life nor true to the Bible. Our friends are not drawn by the idea that it goes something like this. I have a dreadful problem. I went to God. I don't have any more problems. Therefore, we're having a picnic. I will rejoice. We will rejoice. And we would like you to come over and see what it is like to rejoice. Well, you're flat out not telling the truth. Eventually, the picnic is in heaven. No doubt about that. That will be untrammeled joy. That will be unmitigated praise and wonder. But right now, all hell lets loose against us. Fightings outside of us, fears within us, doubts, disappointments, cancers, broken relationships, children that drive us crazy. And I'm only running through the first little section. And everybody goes, that's right, that's right. No, he's telling the truth. That's right, I know that's right. Okay, so how do you get to I will rejoice? That's the $64,000 question. And the answer is right here. He doesn't say, I will rejoice. He says, I will rejoice in the Lord. I will be joyful. Notice, in God my Savior. Who is God my Savior? He's the sovereign Lord. The sovereign Lord. Not a wooden thing that I have at the end of my bed. No. I'm coming to the sovereign Lord who made himself known in the Bible, who revealed himself in the acts of history. Sovereign Lord, I have cancer. Sovereign Lord, my uncle is in a wheelchair. Sovereign Lord, my kids are killing me. Sovereign Lord, this is the Christian experience. Through many dangers, toils, snares, I have already come. Tell your friends that. That's believable. Tell your work colleagues that. They'll identify with that. Tell them when it all hits the fan and you feel like running for it. The answer is not in the transformation of circumstance, but the answer is in the revelation of God in and of himself. In his word, the Bible. I have nothing else to hold on to except that he promised. Except that he made himself known to me in this way. And a brief prophecy such as this points us always forward. The prophets are always pointing forward. In the middle of his disappointment, in the absence of everything that would be regarded as God's blessing, especially from the mind of Judaism. This is what he's saying, isn't he? This is an agricultural economy. Though the fig tree doesn't bud, no grapes on the vines, olive crop fails, fields produce no food, no sheep in the pen, no cattle in the stalls. What is that? That is absolute, the destruction of society. That is just everything has gone to pot. Everything is shot. And listen to us.
1: Can you believe the price of gas? I am unbelievable. It's terrible. This is America, you know. I mean, this is ridiculous.
0: Well, yeah, maybe, maybe not. I don't know. You pay more for water than you pay for gas. You're still walking around with all those bottles hanging off you. I don't know what your deal is. But to contextualize it, I mean, what he's really saying is, though the stock market collapses, though my property loses 75% of its value, though the price of gas goes to $8 a gallon, though we have a food shortage and we have to line up outside Heinen's, still I will rejoice in the Lord. I will be joyful in God my Savior. The sovereign Lord gives me strength and Air Nikes. Look at that, 19. Nikes. I should, somebody send this tape to Oregon. I might get a free pair for this. But listen, the sovereign Lord is my strength. He makes my feet like the feet of a deer. The average young person's going, I don't want my feet to look like the feet of a deer. It's a metaphor, for goodness sake. I'm walking on air, he says. I'm walking on air. I got the springs in my heels. Why? You see, we've got loved ones in this congregation right now that are facing horrible battles with illness. The sovereign Lord, even in the midst of all of that pain, in the face of the threshold of death, is able to assure his children that he has come out onto the battlefield to secure them for himself, and having

0: having taken them into himself, he will not let them go. If we had time, we would go to Romans 8, but we don't, so relax. And if you go to Romans 8 and allow, as it were, Paul, in that magnificent chapter that begins, "There is therefore now no condemnation to them that are in Christ Jesus," if you allow Paul, as it were, to backfill for us, or to paint another few scenes into this great mural of Habakkuk, then you will be tremendously encouraged. Because it's there, remember, he says, "If God be for us, who can be against us?" See, he doesn't say, "Who can be against us?" Because the answer to that is, well, a lot of people and a lot of stuff. But what he says is, get some perspective. If the sovereign Lord of the universe is for you, has redeemed you, then, you know, Khrushchev banging his shoe, hey, come on. Or your wife banging her shoe, or somebody banging their shoe, hey. And then he says, who will bring any charge against those whom God has chosen? You see, what he means by that is not that people won't come and accuse us. The devil accuses us, our consciences accuse us, people accuse us. But at the cross, the case is closed. You can't file with any higher court than this. God has brought the judgment of eternity into time in the death of his Son, and all who are in Christ, who have been justified and set apart, there's no condemnation to them. So let anybody come and accuse in any way they want. Who will separate us from the love of Christ? Well, stress might, opposition might, danger, violence, and so on. We're given over to death all day long, he says. And for your sake. But ultimately, that can't do us. You can get separated from your wife. You can get separated from your kids. You can get separated from your house. You can get separated from your body. But you can't get separated from the love of God. Cancer can't get your soul. Listen to how Richard Sibbes puts it. God takes care of poor, weak Christians that are struggling with temptations and corruptions. Christ carries them in his arms. All Christ's sheep are diseased, and therefore he takes tender care of them. All Christ's sheep are diseased, and therefore he takes tender care of them. What a tragedy it is when our friends and neighbors who are wondering about life and death and the things of the Spirit, when they've got this idea that somehow or another God is taking care of us by our profession because we are the undiseased ones. We're the diseased ones. Every day we need fresh forgiveness. Every day.
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0: Father, we thank you that the Bible is such that we can never plumb its depths, that it is actually the book that understands us more than we even understand it. We thank you that you, in it, you have disclosed yourself precisely as you chose to say exactly what you want. So come to our complaining hearts and lives, come to our superficial views of history, and set us right, Lord, we pray. Not simply that we may be settled, as it were, in our own equilibrium, but in order that we might be what you have desired for us to be, shining as lights in a dark place, bearing news of the fact that Christ is the one who comes to those who are diseased and provides the very answer in his own sacrifice. And come to our untidy lives today, Lord, we pray, and help us, whether our circumstances alter for the better or not, to be able to affirm that, Lord, you are sovereign over everything you've made. And then help us to live in light of that. For Jesus' sake, amen.
1: I'm Bob Lapine. Thanks for joining us to study God's Word this weekend. Next weekend, we'll look at the Apostle Paul's ministry. 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
6: Welcome to the God-Centered Life with Josh Moody Weekend Edition. We're in the book of 1 Thessalonians chapter 4, verses 13 through 18 in the focus today. We began last time we were together with a study called Encourage One Another. This will be part 2 of that study in our series, The Coming of the Lord. Josh Moody is senior pastor of College Church located in Wheaton, Illinois. My name's Todd Busty. Thanks for joining us for this study of God's Word. Josh, part 2 of a study on encouragement. And I've got to admit, adopting the label of newtopian has an encouraging tone to it. But this is more than just drawing encouragement from focusing on the second coming, is it not?
7: Right. That focus on the second coming then gives a whole new purpose to our life today.
6: We'll jump into the second part of this study after a brief review of the setup that got us to where we are right now. 1 Thessalonians chapter 4, verses 13 through 18. Here's Josh.
7: Paul is writing his letter to a church that was founded by him, we think, very recently in the timeline. So the church was planted in Thessalonica, which at the time was the capital of the province of Macedonia. It's still one of the largest, most significant cities in Greece, the second city of Greece, Thessalonica. And Paul had recently just planted it. And having planted it, there was rapidly persecution that emerged. And because of this persecution, Paul and the other church planters then had to leave in a bit of a hurry. And as far as we can put together the timeline, the most likely thing is that Paul is now in Corinth, just a little bit further down in Greece, and he's writing a letter to the church in Thessalonica, concerned for it because it's experienced this persecution. He's heard from Timothy, some good reports, but he's writing to them, and as we've seen, the message he's giving to them over and over again is that as they face up to difficulties in their situation, they need to live in the light of what they know. Now, that is a key Christian principle. When we are faced with things we do not know, we do not understand, that we're not sure about, what we need to do is to live in the light of what we do know, what we do understand, what we are sure about. But having left that church in something of a hurry, it seems as if there was one part of the basic message of Christianity that in his hurry to leave, fleeing from persecution, he had not been able to teach them. And that's why he says in chapter 3, and verse 10, he's longing, he says, "We pray most earnestly night and day that we may see you face to face and supply what is lacking in your faith." There was something lacking. There's some part of the basic Christian message, Christianity 101, if you like, that he hadn't been able to tell them. And it was lacking in their faith. And so the beginning of our passage that we just had read out, he says, "But we do not want you to be uninformed." So the things that they do know that he has taught them, they're to live in the light of those things, but there's one key aspect that they don't know. And he wants them to be not uninformed about this. So what we're going to do this morning is we're going to seek to understand what it is that Paul is teaching here and then do what he instructs us to do, which is to encourage one another with these words. So first of all, let's see if we can understand this part that Paul hadn't yet taught the Thessalonians about the coming of Jesus. So verse 13, he says, "We do not want you to be uninformed, brothers, about those who are asleep." By saying those who are asleep, he means those who have died. And so this part of what they were uninformed about was an acute need because the Thessalonian church had recently experienced some death. It could be that the persecution that they'd been under had led to some of their church members being martyred and killed. Or it could be natural death. But you can imagine how perplexed they were then, that they hadn't been yet taught fully about heaven and life after death and the coming of Jesus. And they'd been told the good news of Jesus, but now some of them had died. Well, Paul then will explain. So verse 14, so now he's explaining this principle, the key Christian principle, that we grieve, but not as others do who have no hope. Verse 14, "Since we believe that Jesus died and rose again, even so, through Jesus, God will bring with him those who have fallen asleep." So the reason why we have hope is based for the Christian not on an optimistic spirit about life after death. The Christian has hope because of a factual event that took place in history, namely the resurrection of Jesus. So this is the key part, or at least one aspect of the key part, of which they have been uninformed. The ancients, the Greeks, believed that when you died, your soul was immortal and carried on. But the key part of Christian teaching is that there will come a moment, there will come a time when we will physically have a new body. Okay, so that's good news, but when is it going to happen? Well, verse 15, and then on, he'll explain when it's going to happen. With language that is evocative and hard to entirely grasp, but beautiful and hopeful. So verse 15, he says, for, again, he's explaining when this is going to happen. For this we declare to you by a word from the Lord, or literally word from Lord. So in other words, what Paul is saying here is this is something I have from Jesus. This is Jesus's teaching. And that, I think, is what he means when he says, therefore, encourage one another with these words. He's saying, this is the teaching of Jesus that I'm now passing on to you and interpreting for you. So for this we declare to you by a word, or by word from the Lord, by Jesus's word, that we who are alive, who are left until the coming of the Lord, that is people who are still physically alive when Jesus returns, will not precede those who have fallen asleep. So apparently there was some misinformation in the congregation of Thessalonia that if you were still physically alive when Jesus returned, somehow you'd have precedence. You'd be sort of at the front of the line. Well, that's not the case. Why? Because he says, verse 16, for the Lord himself will descend from heaven with a cry of command, with the voice of an archangel, and with the sound of the trumpet of God, and the dead in Christ will rise first. Now, what does Paul mean when he says the Lord will descend on a cry of command and the voice of an archangel and the sound of the trumpet of God? Does he mean that literally Jesus will physically come down from the clouds? Does he mean that there'll be a literal, physical, audible cry of command? Does he mean there'll be literally the voice of an archangel? Which I suppose none of us know exactly what that would sound like, but certainly is impressive. Does he mean that there'll be literally, physically, a sound of a trumpet? The trumpet of God? I think it's certainly possible. After all, Paul talks about the trump of God elsewhere. And we're talking now about the physical new heaven and new earth. We're talking about the home of righteousness. We're talking about the whole new universe that God will bring into being on that last day. It's certainly possible that these things are literal and physical. After all, he's talking about a physical bodily resurrection. On the other hand, it's also possible these are evocative images of realities that human language cannot possibly describe. Either way, it's glorious.
6: 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It's the Word Conference. 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Hope to see you there. 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Back into 1 Thessalonians now. Here's Josh.
7: And then he says, then we who are alive, who are left, that is those who are still alive when Jesus returns, will be caught up together with them in the clouds to meet the Lord in the air. And so we will always be with the Lord. Again, does he mean that those who are still physically alive when Jesus returns will sort of be lifted up and kind of hover with those who've been raised from the dead together with Jesus in the physical air? It's possible. On the other hand, it could be language that's evocative of realities that we cannot grasp with human language. Either way, the point, of course, is to encourage the Thessalonians that together with them, those who recently died, their loved ones, they'll be together with them, and that they would always be with the Lord. There'll be an eternity of joy and peace. So the Christian hope of heaven,
5: the new heaven, the new earth, is not finally some disembodied spirit playing a harp on a cloud. The Christian hope is a new heaven and a new earth. A whole new universe to explore, where there'll be no more.

saying about the second coming of Jesus. How then can we, like he tells the Thessalonians to do, to encourage one another, how can we encourage one another with these words? The word encourage is the same word that Jesus used of the Holy Spirit, that he's a comforter, an encourager. It has the sense of coming alongside and calling forward. So how then can we encourage one another with these words? Well, first of all, we need to make sure that we are not uninformed. In other words, we need to make sure that our picture of the future is a biblical one. And it's very easy for us, even for mature Christians, and especially for young Christians like the Thessalonians were, to begin to have in our mind a picture of the future that is not this one. Tends to be that humans either think of the future in utopian ways or by contrast in dystopian ways. So humans tend to either think of the future as a movement towards some coming utopia, that we're going to work hard. And why not have this dream? That we're going to work hard together to make society a better place. That we're going to work to make this country, this world, a place where there'll be no racism, where there'll be no abuse, where there'll be no poverty or injustice. That we have that utopian dream and we're going to make it happen. Well, what a great dream. But over and over again, history has proven that those who try to make a heaven on earth tend to move closer to a hell on earth because it's not facing up to the human reality. We live in a fallen world. And if you base your projection of what you're trying to create in society on a future that is fundamentally orientated around an idea that humans will do good if you give them the opportunity to do good, what you'll find out is that that is not the case. There's a utopian view of the future. But then by contrast, there are people who have a dystopian view of the future. That the world is getting worse, the culture is getting worse, the society, it's all doom and gloom. All the time. And of course, if you have that view of the future, your tendency will be to hunker down, to buy a plot of land in some place in the middle of nowhere and create your own bunker and prep for survival because it's dystopia, it's coming. But that's not a Christian view of the future either. Jesus says, I'll build my church and the gates of hell will not prevail against it. He says, go and make disciples of all nations. He doesn't say, hide in the backwoods somewhere with a bunch of survival prep. So if we're not utopians and we're not dystopians, what are we? Well, to coin a phrase, we're newtopians. We're looking forward to a new heaven and a new earth, and a new body, and a whole new universe. So we've got to be clear in our own minds. And then, do not be uninformed. And then we have to get grief right. Paul says that you may not grieve, and this is very practical, you may not grieve as others do who have no hope. And this is a part of the sermon that is very difficult for me to preach because, as some of you know, I myself have lost someone very close to me very recently. So I'm in this process. But we as Christians are to grieve, but not as those who have no hope. What does that mean? Here's the way I'm thinking about it. We are told over and over again, this is standard grief counseling, and I've given this kind of counsel to many people over the years, that there is a grief process. So a bunch of studies have been done throughout the years that show that typically humans, when they grieve a loss, whether it's a loss of a
the death of a loved one, or frankly, the loss

0: that we're all experiencing throughout the world because of COVID.
1: When we grieve a loss, we tend to go through a psychological process. You don't always follow exactly this pattern, but there tends to be this standard pattern of loss and then coming to acceptance. And the standard pattern tends to include some of these things, not always these things, not always in this order, but something like this is very common. You, first of all, deny it. That can't be true. How could that happen? And then you become angry. How could that happen? And then you become sorrowful. I can't believe that happened. And then finally, you accept. It happened. Time to move on. Standard grief process. And if you're mourning a loss of a loved one, you in all probability will go through something like that. Frankly, the whole world is going through something like that right now with COVID. So many people are just angry. We're going through a grief process. But the Christian does not just go through a grief process. The Christian goes through a hope process too. And that means that we move from acceptance, I accept this happened, to expecting one day, together with them, we will be with the Lord always. Well, then finally, Paul says, encourage one another. So how do we encourage one another? As I said earlier, the word encourage has a sense of coming alongside. And when I think of coming alongside and then calling forward, the metaphor that I think is most helpful is the metaphor of walking. Think of Jesus on the road to Emmaus after he had been raised from the dead and wanted to encourage the disciples. He walked with them along the road and called them forward. And so the Christian church, we're not individuals, we're a community. And our task, whether someone is mourning the loss of a loved one or mourning the loss of togetherness, is to encourage one another forward in the light of hope. Well, let's pray together. Our Lord God, we do thank you for the Apostle Paul. We thank you for his clarity and his pastoral heart to want to make sure the Thessalonian church was not uninformed. We pray that we would understand clearly this teaching about the second coming of Jesus. And we pray, Lord, that we would live in the light of what we know. We pray, Lord, that you'd help us to grasp this, to not grieve like those who have no hope, but to grieve with hope. We pray also, Lord, that we would be a church that encourages one another. Lord, may that be a hallmark of College Church, that when people come here, they feel called forward in their faith, encouraged, because we have this hope. And we pray these things in Jesus' name. Amen.
2: That's Josh Moody, and this is The God-Centered Life. Trying to make heaven on earth, this is quoting you, tends to create a hell on earth, or the utopian dream as you refer to it. Josh, what does that look like historically? Can you give us an example?
1: Well, sure. I mean, sadly, it's been a fairly common pattern, particularly in the 20th century. We think, of course, of Marx and communism. I mean, that fundamentally is a utopian vision. I mean, who would not want to live in a place where everyone was equal? Of course.
2: Yeah.
1: That sounds great. You have the same, of course, with Mao in China, the Long March. And
2: yep.
1: And I suppose you could even point to the fascist movement, where the desire is to throw off our burdens and gain liberty. And of course, who wouldn't want to have liberty and a strong homeland? That sounds good. They're not just historical, are they? When someone comes along, I mean, the old saying is, if someone's presenting you with an idea that's too good to be true, it probably is.
2: Yeah.
1: Even more so, when we try to create this heaven on earth through human means, it often backfires spectacularly.
2: So let's flip that coin now, the dystopian view. I get the sense we're talking about not only those who are burrowed underground with canned peaches to last for 4 years.
1: Yeah. Some of them may be listening right now.
2: With their solar-powered radios. God bless you. Thank you for joining us. Is there a subset of that, though, that shows up in perhaps our motivation to serve sometimes? Or?
1: Yeah. I mean, I love dystopian science fiction stuff, so there's a sort of fun storyline to that kind of thing. It's just, you know, fun to enter into that kind of set of ideas. But I think it can, you can give up, can't you? You can say that I can't make any difference. There's nothing I can really do. And then you just sit around, you know, the church is never going to be better. The world's never going to be better. The world's going to hell in a handbasket. Of course, then the Christian view is, no, I'm a part of the kingdom of God. The kingdom is advancing, and my calling is to be a part of that. And everything I do matters. It has an impact, and therefore I have a purpose. And I may not be able to solve all the problems around me, but my contribution is critically important. Or to put it in biblical terms, every part of the body is necessary.
2: So membership in a vibrant, living, growing community necessitates us coming out of the bunker and remaining involved.
1: Right. Yeah. As a pastor, you often think, okay, people think the pastor's really, you know, knows that this person who seems really gifted is most important. But actually, so often in church life, it's the person that others don't notice that's really affecting the atmosphere and affecting the feel of the church, whether it's the parking lot attendant or the way that the restrooms are kept clean or whatever. All these things have a huge impact, and so let me encourage you to make the most of being a part of this newtopian vision.
2: Fantastic. Hail to the newtopia. Thank you, Josh. Hey, you feel that? That's excitement. We're really looking forward to meeting you this Monday at the Word Conference or having you join us via our live stream. Last-minute sign-up available on our website, godcenteredlife.org. Next time, we're still going.
0: He who calls you is faithful. He will surely do it. So if you're thinking to yourself, I cannot keep on going, that's never the issue. The issue is not whether you can keep on going. The issue is that God will keep on going.
2: 1 Thessalonians in the focus when we get together next time. 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
17: Our worldview needs to be defined and guided by what God teaches us about who He is and how He wants us to live. Mm. You know, and He gave the Ten Commandments to be the worldview of Israel. Mm. And one of those commandments is honor your father and your mother. You know, taking care of our elderly parents it's easier to ship them off somewhere, you know, than to take the extreme amount of time and energy and sacrifice that's needed. I'm so blessed by what I'm watching in my wife. If I can be 10% of what my wife has in her character toward her elderly parents, I would want that. Mm. My mom's in her 90s and we clash, you know. She's so much like me, you know, or I'm so much like her. And it's easy for me to get frustrated, but she has needs too, you know? And so I've got to look at my life and say, what's most important?
18: Jesus is wonderful. He explains the law like this. Love your God with all your heart, soul, and mind, and love your neighbor as yourself. Mm. In that, he's not just explaining the whole of the law, every single command. He's explaining the Ten Commandments. Mm-hmm. So the first half of the commandments have to do with God. And the second half of the commandments have to do with man. Mm-hmm. Right in the middle is this command. Honor your father and your mother, because they represent God to you. Mm. And you are ministering to them as if you're ministering to God. That's why it says that in your days it may be long upon the land in which you live, the Lord your God is giving you. And God has given you your family, and as you take care of them, your children see you ministering to them. Mm. And then they minister to you.
19: Wow.
20: That's really good.
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0: 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Now, here's today's host, Micah Van Hus, with guest Mac Dominic, for a preview of some of the fascinating topics waiting for you at this year's conference.
1: Welcome to the Watchmen on the Wall program. I'm your host today, Micah Van Hus. I host Marginal Mysteries for Southwest Radio Ministries. And today we're going to talk about our upcoming Tri-Cities Conference. And joining me on the phone to talk about this conference is one of our speakers, who will be speaking once on each of the days, Mac Dominic. Mac, how are you today?
2: I'm doing very well, Mike. I hope you are as well.
1: I am well. It's a beautiful day up here in Northeast Tennessee, and I'm very much looking forward to folks joining us at the Tri-Cities Conference. We do our annual conference, and this is the second year in a row it's been up here in the Tri-Cities in Bristol, Virginia, which is about 7 minutes across the Tennessee border, so Northeast Tennessee, Southwest Virginia. We have our conference that would be Thursday, October 22nd, Friday, October 23rd, and Saturday, October 24th. And we are doing something a little bit different this year with the conference. We are having three different topics for the three different days. Thursday will be apologetics, Friday will be Bible prophecy, and Saturday will be mysteries of the Bible verse. And I will be speaking all three times on Saturday with a few other speakers. But Mac will be speaking on each topic. Mac is a rather versatile gentleman. He will be speaking on apologetics, on Bible prophecy, and on Bible mysteries. If folks are interested in signing up for the conference, please do so at swrc.com, swrc.com. For all 3 days, it's $50 to sign up, and for just one day, it's $25. But do so at swrc.com. There's also a link on that page, the event page, for a special discount if folks want to stay in the same hotel where the conference is being hosted in Bristol, Virginia. So Mac, you are speaking on all 3 days. Let's start with Thursday. You are scheduled to speak about physics or faith. Choose wisely. Why don't you tell us a little bit about what you're going to be talking about?
2: Yes, I'm very excited to speak on the subject. I've been talking about this for some time. As a matter of fact, we have DVDs that were produced some years ago on Genesis 1 through 11, and this is an updated version of what we did in those DVDs. Basically, it is a comparison of what today we call theoretical physics versus what the Bible says. We go through evolutionary theories, we go through physics theories, and then we look and compare those to Scripture to see how we as Christians should view the way that science is portrayed in today's society.
1: I'm fascinated. I don't want you to give away your presentation, but the physics in the Bible, the only study I've really done on that was time, space, and matter, and their necessity to come into existence all at one time, which would, of course, be Genesis chapter 1. Can you give us a tiny preview of any of the physics or things like that in the Bible that you're going to talk about?
2: What we're basically talking about, and really the thesis of the entire presentation, is based on a course that I took from a secular university professor. In his course that he taught, it was a course on relativity and quantum mechanics. Basically, he said the one thing he wanted his students to learn is that the Earth is not special. That really cut pretty deeply to me, because I believe the Bible teaches that the Earth is very special. And so the entire presentation, without, it's hard to go into it without giving away too much of it, quite honestly, in this case. But the entire presentation is based on why the Earth is special to God and what evidence we see of that. And then we compare it to the theories of theoretical physics that say it's not special. And what you end up with is you have people that are putting forth theories that eliminate the creator of the universe and try to come up with answers to our complete existence without God. And that's what this is all about. And that's why I'm very excited to talk about it, because when you look at these theories, it's almost like, well, I'm going to put forth this theory. Oh, something comes up that debunks the theory. I've got to come up with another theory to combine those two theories so they work together. Oh, and something else comes up. Oh, I've got to come up with another theory. So we've got theory after theory after theory, and a theory is just that. It is not a fact. But in our public education system, and really in our entire culture, the cultural mindset has come to the point that theoretical physics is not theory at all, but is fact, just like we are taught evolution as a fact. So the question that we're going to attempt to answer in this presentation, is the Earth special or is it not special? Is the Earth located in some obscure corner of the universe that is just totally irrelevant to the greater reality, or is the Earth special? And I believe the Earth is very special to God, because it was special enough for God to send his only Son to die on the cross to forgive mankind of their sins and offer a way of salvation for mankind. You know, in my estimation, it's pretty doggone special to have people that are supposedly the geniuses of our society and of years past come up with theories to debunk that is something that Christians should be fighting against instead of embracing.
1: And I wholeheartedly agree. I'm reminded of the scripture where God says, thinking themselves wise, they became fools. And that that perfectly demonstrates the secular science of today, especially a science who tells us we came from monkeys, but they can't even tell you what a woman is. So that's the the day and age and the science in which we live. So my first presentation on Saturday will be Angels Eternal, Realm of the Dead. And to me, this is a fascinating study about what really hell is, because hell is not a word that appears in the original Hebrew or the original Greek manuscripts of Scripture. Hell is an English word that kind of combines three different locations in the underworld into one word. So in my presentation, Angels Eternal, Realm of the Dead, I will be talking about what hell is and also the giants that dwell in hell. And believe it or not, there are three different scriptures. I'm sorry, four. I've discovered another one after talking with a gentleman a couple weeks ago. There are four different scriptures that talk about the giants that dwell in Sheol, the giants in hell. That presentation, and then it gets into the Revelation scenario, why the giants are in hell, and what's going to be happening during the Revelation end times scenario. Your second time you're speaking is on Friday on Bible Prophecy Day. You'll be speaking at 10:15 in the morning. The War on Dispensational Theology. Can you give us a little preview of what you're going to be talking about there?
2: Yes, sir, I can certainly do that. Dispensational theology is something that its critics say just came along very recently in the 19th century by Darby, and as it was presented by Scofield in the Scofield Bible. But they failed to recognize that many of the church fathers and people long before Darby actually held beliefs that were based in what we would call dispensational theology. Now, dispensational theology, just to give a brief definition here for the sake of our radio audience, is a framework of reading the Bible that divides human history into distinct ages or dispensations. And what we mean by that, and when you really dig down into it, when you look at the Word of God, you see that God dealt differently with mankind in different periods of time. For example, in the time of the patriarchs, you know, Abraham, Isaac, and Jacob, mm-hmm. we read of them making offerings to God, but there was no specified system of sacrifices or offerings or a temple, as we saw after the time that Israel came into the land and after the Mosaic law was given to the children of Israel. There is a dispensation or a period of time where God dealt differently with Abraham, Isaac, and Jacob than he did with the children of Israel after the giving of the law in Exodus chapter 20. Also, we can bring it into our own time in dispensational theology, known as the age of the church age or the age of grace. We certainly do not have a temple. We certainly do not offer animal sacrifices. And so God is dealing differently with us than he dealt with the children of Israel. The bottom line in all of this is, if you take a literal, grammatical, historical, hermeneutical view of Scripture, and hermeneutics is another big word that simply is a method of literary interpretation, but if you take a literal, historical, grammatical hermeneutic of Scripture, and you look at Scripture as interpreting other Scripture and not going outside the Word of God, you're going to end up holding to dispensational theology. And dispensational theology is coming under major attacks these days, mainly because dispensationalists also believe there's going to be a rapture of the church at the end of the church age, a seven-year tribulation period, and then a literal reign of Jesus on the earth from Jerusalem for 1,000 years. Unfortunately, or maybe the word is tragically, with the rise of the megachurch, with the rise of the easy believism that we see in our world today, combined with what we know as covenant theology from the past, churches today are not preaching Bible prophecy. And so there are more and more people, more and more Christians, who are holding to an interpretation that is called amillennialism, meaning there is going to be no millennium. But the Bible is absolutely 100% clear in Revelation. I believe it's, I always get confused, it's 20 or 21. I believe it's chapter 21. In the first 6 verses, the 1,000-year reign of Christ is mentioned 6 or 7 times. You have to make that allegorical instead of literal if you're going to hold that interpretation. But today people are saying there's no millennium. And if there's no millennium, then they say the nation of Israel is completely irrelevant. So they start supporting the enemies of Israel, like the Palestinians and the nation of Iran, and all of those other things that go along with it. So it's turned into a major, major mess. And so what we're going to try to do in this presentation is go through dispensationalism, go through the different alternate views within the church. And this is more of a message to Christians here, to give them what the Bible literally teaches and where that leads. And if you don't interpret the Bible literally, where that leads and the problems associated with that.
1: 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It's a beautiful time of year here in Northeast Tennessee, Southwest Virginia. Make a week of it. We have Gatlinburg and Pigeon Forge only an hour and a half away from where the conference will be held. It's just a beautiful time of year to be up here in Northeast Tennessee. I do a lot of hunting. I was sitting out in the tree stand last night, just enjoying the scenery of the mountain on which I live. 4 black bears came through while I was sitting in the stand last night. So it's a beautiful part of the country. Come on up. Not like the swamps down there where Mac lives. I used to hunt hogs down where Mac lives in Columbia, South Carolina. But no, it's beautiful there too. No, it's just a great time of year. September, October, November in Tennessee is beautiful. So come on out. Go to swrc.com, swrc.com to sign up for the Tri-Cities Conference with Southwest Radio Ministries. Again, this year, we're doing Apologetics Day on Thursday, Bible Prophecy Day on Friday, and Bible Mysteries, the mysteries of the Bible verse, on Saturday. We have a number of other speakers other than myself and Mac. Dr. Kenneth Hill, Lonnie Shipman will be giving presentations. He's also a world-renowned musician, and he's going to be playing some piano for us during one of the presentations. And we also have Larry Stamm speaking about Satan's long war in Israel. If you've heard Mark Lindstedt on the program, Mark Lindstedt from out in Wichita, Kansas, he will be speaking on the location of the Third Temple, and it is not where you think it is in his presentation, and it is a good presentation and a good book that he has. On Saturday, we will have Doc Brown speaking on the biblical Bigfoot, which would be Esau. He runs the Prometheus Lens podcast, a fascinating YouTube channel if you get to check out the Prometheus Lens. Doc Brown will be speaking for us. Also, we have Tyler Gilruth speaking on the Transfiguration Mystery, Moses, Elisha, and the Forgotten Revelation Beyond the Veil. There were actually two other reasons that Jesus came to the earth. One was to reverse the curse of the Watchers. We're talking about the Genesis 6 incursion, where the sons of God took human women and had giant offspring, the Nephilim. Now, Mac, you're also speaking on Saturday, Jesus versus the Old Gods. Give us a little preview of that presentation.
2: Okay. First of all, I would like to agree with you, Micah. It is a lot more beautiful up in East Tennessee and Southwest Virginia this time of year than it is in Columbia, South Carolina. I agree wholeheartedly.
1: Even if it doesn't look as good, the hunting's good down there.
2: There you go. Well, they're still beautiful areas, but I mean, we can't compare to the mountains. What can we say? You know, it is what it is. Quite honestly, my presentation on Jesus versus the old God is going to dovetail very nicely with the two presentations that you're giving that you just described, because so many people today, and again, because of the lack of teaching in our churches, so many Christians do not really take the supernatural view of the Word of God that they should take, because we have in the Word of God a supernatural book, and we're dealing with a supernatural God, and we need to look at the supernatural aspects of what actually was being played out in the Scripture to really fully understand it and receive everything that the Holy Spirit has for us in the Word of God. The theme of Jesus versus the old gods is taking

0: a look of things that are supernatural aspects. Well, just as a prerequisite to this, what we need to understand, if we take ourselves back in history to the time of Christ, the children of Israel at that point in time were living under the oppression of the Roman Empire. And before the Roman Empire, there was the Greek Empire. And before that, it was the Persian Empire. And before that, the Babylonian Empire. So they had not lived really as an independent nation for 500 or so years. And so each one of these conquering empires had a set of supernatural deities that they worshiped, whether it were Mesopotamian or Persian or Grecian or Roman. And so,
1: Come on, that's not in the Bible, is it?
0: No, of course it isn't.
1: No, we're talking about Daniel chapter 10, the Prince of Persia, the Prince of Greece.
0: Exactly, the Prince of Persia and the Prince of Grecia. We'll bring both of those up, as I'm sure you will as well. But the individuals that were involved, if we take it down to the individual level, you think about this, here's a resident of Jerusalem, for instance, that's living at the time of Christ, and the Romans are coming in, and they are beating their chest saying, Jupiter is greater than Yahweh because Jupiter conquered the land of Israel and all these other lands, and Jupiter is greater than all of these other gods, the gods of the other nations. Remember when Hezekiah was going up against the Assyrians back in the Old Testament, and the agent for Sennacherib, I can't remember the gentleman's name, from Assyria that came and addressed the children of Israel that were on the wall and said, don't let Hezekiah deceive you in thinking that Yahweh is going to save you. Did the gods of the other nations that Assyria has conquered save them? No, because the Assyrian gods are the superior gods. Well, when you bring that forward, that whole concept forward to the time of the Roman Empire, and here is a resident of Jerusalem, and these foreign gods now are seemingly in charge of your culture, and you're hearing, our gods are better than your gods. And so Jesus came into this situation, and he came as the Son of God. You know, one of the things that Jesus was accused of by the Jews right before they crucified him was that he made himself out to be God.
1: John 10:34.
0: Exactly. He made himself out to be God. The whole idea is, if Jesus claimed to be God in the flesh, what was his interaction with the Roman gods that were the dominant gods of the region, or the Greek gods who were still hanging around? And we look at the miracles of Christ and say, wow, that was really something. It really, he defied nature, for instance, by walking on the water. But not only was he defying nature, he was coming out and saying, I am superior to Neptune, the Roman god of the sea, to Poseidon, the Greek god of the sea, to Dagon, the Philistine god that was a sea god. By walking on the water, Jesus declared his superiority to those gods. When, in the same instance, when Jesus calmed the sea, Jesus was showing his disciples, oh, and by the way, you know, there were a lot of other boats around the disciples. I often wonder, the disciples got the explanation of what was going on, but the people in the other boats, they were having the same problem and thinking they were going to die. And all of a sudden, boom, the sea goes still. And so Jesus not only was showing his power over nature, but he was showing that he was superior to the storm gods, Baal, Zeus, Jupiter. Those guys were the head honchos, as you know. So Jesus was showing his superiority over the other gods. As we have often said, the Bible was written for us, but it was not written to us. And part of the contextual interpretation of the Word of God is we have to put ourselves in the place

0: the Second Temple Jew during the time of Christ that was under the rulership of Rome and still with the influence of Greece and all these pagan gods. And Jesus was showing to those people that he was superior to the gods, and he ranked higher than the gods. We'll go into some of the things the other folks are talking about. We're going into the transfiguration. We're going to go into what Jesus did after he died on the cross and how he rescued those that were in paradise. But we're going to put it all in context of how Jesus showed that he was superior to the other gods, and he alone was worthy. Now, let me put that in present tense. He alone is worthy of glory, honor, worship, and praise.
1: It's an excellent presentation. 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
2: In just 8 days, we're bringing three conferences together for one unforgettable weekend in Bristol, Virginia. It's Prophecy in the News Live, October 22nd through the 24th. We begin Thursday with Apologetics, a full day devoted to defending the Christian faith and discovering why we can confidently trust the truth of God's Word. Friday, the focus turns to Bible prophecy, the rapture, Israel, the coming kingdom of God, and what Scripture tells us about the days ahead. 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And we're bringing together Josh Davis, Micah Van Hus, Mac Dominic, Dr. Lonnie Shipman, Mark Lindstedt, Dr. Kenneth Hill, and more. It's October 22nd through the 24th at the Delta Hotel at Exit 7 in Bristol, Virginia. 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We're just 1 week away from the Prophecy in the News live conference in Bristol, Virginia, and the excitement is building. Here's host Josh Davis with guest Mark Lindstedt for a preview of some of the fascinating topics waiting for you at this year's conference.
3: We are looking forward to the upcoming Prophecy in the News live event. And one of the

0: speakers that'll be joining us is Mark Lindstedt. He's written a new book available from Beacon Street Press, which is the publication imprint of SWRC. And his new book is called Lost and Found, Solving the Third Temple Mystery. Mark is going to be one of our speakers on our Friday, which is all about Bible prophecy. He's speaking about the location of the third temple is not where you think it is. And Mark, we want to give people an update as we go through today's episode on some of the recent developments concerning the third temple. I'll be sharing some of that, but I want to hear from you first. Tell us a little bit about this presentation, about your book. It's a wonderful resource.
1: Yeah, it was such a pleasure to do the research for this. And of course, I've been kind of thrilled with this or enthralled with this for many years, going all the way back to my first trip to Israel in 2009. Going across all the information I could find, I thought, man, this is going to be a pivotal location of prophetic events happening as we see the tribulation coming. As we know, the tribulation will have a temple that'll have the abomination of desolation happen in it.
0: Yes.
1: And of course, then we talk about even a millennial temple, because there's going to be sacrifice in the millennial kingdom, though it will be only to show that Christ is the sacrifice. And so there's such a push for this in these last few years, even by those that would call themselves unaffiliated, just Jewish by ethnicity, to build the third temple, to have Israel be their domain, their whole thing, nobody else. And so there's this big push for it. And I think I found some things that might even say we're closer than we think to this being a real possibility.
0: And we know that generations of scholars, theologians, prophecy teachers have assumed that the third temple has got to be built on the exact location where the current Dome of the Rock stands on the Temple Mount. But through your biblical research, you've discovered that that doesn't necessarily have to be the case. Could you explain a little bit about that?
1: For sure, yeah. I in my book, I give a secondary location I think that it might be. And, you know, it could be the fact that the Dome of the Rock doesn't have to go anywhere. I mean, for years and years, I can't remember how long people have been preaching and teaching that the Dome of the Rock has to go so the temple can be built. And what if that's not true? If that's not true, how much closer then are we to the return of Christ?
0: Yes.
1: Because you think about removing the Dome of the Rock from the Temple Mount. I don't think anyone, let's just say for some instance, someone was to blow it up. I don't think anyone would be allowed to build there for many, many years. And I get into the worry that if I believe that, then maybe I'm being that wicked servant that thinks that my Lord delays another day. Mm-hmm. And I don't think that God is waiting on anything other than the last soul that's going to be part of the bride of Christ. And so by looking at this in a way that I think shows that the temple can exist on the Temple Mount with the Dome of the Rock in its place, makes a big change in our timelines. You know, the temples, I'm a numbers guy. I really like numbers. So you look at the temples and you think about this, the first temple or the tabernacle was of Moses. Then you had Solomon. Then you had Zerubbabel. And then Herod did his expansion. So we're at four. Now we have the indwelling of the believers. We know that we're the temple on earth now. There's going to be a tribulation temple and there's going to be a millennial temple. There's seven, the number of perfection. It makes sense that the temple has to be built, especially when you look at prophecy and you see that in Daniel, the Antichrist is going to cause the oblation and the sacrifice to end. Well, for something to end, it's got to start.
0: Yes.
1: And for it to start, the Jewish people want a temple. They want an altar. They want it on the Temple Mount where they can begin sacrificing again.
0: Yes, and we see that mentioned again in, I think it's 2 Thessalonians chapter 2, where it talks about the temple specifically there as well. And it's fascinating to see, and I think this fits so well, and you do a good job of pointing this out in the book, especially of how that we could see the spirit of our age with all the religions coming together in this push for this ecumenical push that let's all just drop our beliefs and drop our doctrine and just all come together as one. Could you explain a little bit about that and how that could tie into the scenario that you think the Bible is teaching?
1: Well, certainly. There's a place in Abu Dhabi called the Abrahamic Family House. And what it was, or what it is, I should say, it was built by the Roman Catholic Church. And on this same piece of ground, it has a cathedral or a Christian church. It has a synagogue and a mosque, all in one place. So they call it the Abrahamic Family Worship, our family center. Mm-hmm. And, you know, they try to say Abrahamic to give some credence to certain religions. And I think that Abraham would roll over in his grave if you called Islam an Abrahamic faith.
0: Yeah.
1: But you see this push, and we even have it in North America. You pointed out to me last time I presented that there's one in Nebraska. There's a tri-faith center there.
0: Yes.
1: And Omaha. They have the Abrahamic bridge that goes all the way around this place, and it's connects them, as it were. And I don't see the connection other than the fact that they were sons of Abraham, but they certainly weren't of his faith. So I think the tribulation temple will be, or the Temple Mount, I should say, will be more of an ecumenical place. You know, we saw the Pope, not this one, but the one before, say that all religions are just different languages to God. And there's a big push out there to say that we're all worshiping the same God, whether it be Allah, whether it be Yahweh, whether it be Jehovah, whether it be whatever God you want to put in place there. They say we're worshiping the same God. You know, in the Quran, it calls Allah the greatest deceiver. Well, in the Bible, the greatest deceiver is the devil himself. And so I don't think we worship the same God. I don't think there's any room to say that Islam and Christianity worships the same God. And I'm going to go even further, and maybe I'll catch some flack for this, but we don't worship the same God as the Roman Catholic Church.
0: Mm-hmm.
1: They have people that are in place of God. They like to use a different mediator, even though the Bible tells us there's one mediator. And there's co-redemptrix, I think they call it. And there's only one person involved in our redemption, and that's Jesus Christ.
0: Amen.
1: So I think there's a big push for everyone to not read their Bible, so that they can be sold the bill of goods that we're all worshiping the same God anyway. And it's quite okay. We can come together and be of the same mind and call each other brother and sister. And I just don't think that's true. I think that they're worshiping a totally different person, totally different God than the God of the Bible.
0: Well, you mentioned Pope Francis, but also the current Pope, Pope Leo. Earlier this year, he went to Algeria and visited, I think it's the world's third largest mosque. I know it's one of the largest mosques in the world, and was calling it a space appropriate for God. He went in for a time of silent prayer, standing next to an imam. So while he may not be as overt in his words as Pope Francis, certainly in his actions, he is showing he's continuing much of the same with this ecumenical push. And of course, he reached out for the first time to the Church of England. And of course, they've got a woke liberal female who's pro-abortion, pro-LGBTQ. That's the Archbishop of Canterbury and the head of the Anglican Church, spiritually speaking. And so he congratulated her. And so we see him trying to build all these bridges, and we understand that certainly the stage is being set. And that Temple Mount, I don't want to put words in your mouth, but what kind of role do you think that it'll play? When we talk about the global religion, do you think that's going to be the center focus of world religion during the tribulation?
1: So in my understanding, I think it's going to be a key element to this one world religion. I think that it's going to be governed out of the Vatican. And I think that they're going to use some verses out of context saying, like, my holy mountain will be a place of prayer for all nations. Well, who are you praying to?
0: Yes.
1: And I think they'll take those things out of context and use them to kind of gloss over the fact that we are totally different in our religious beliefs, a fact of who is God, how redemption was occurred, and that it is in faith and faith alone that you achieve salvation. And to see all of this come together, and what I could say is, in this generation, we're seeing people who have the wealth of the knowledge of the world at their fingertips, and know less about the Bible than anyone ever has in history past. So to bring this to being, to bring this idea that we're worshiping the same God, I think is going to be quite easy for them to do. And what you'll see then, of course, is the Antichrist. He's going to have a very peaceful time in Jerusalem. Now, I say that on purpose, that exact way, because if you look at the seals of the tribulation, there's going to be a quarter of the population is going to die.
0: Yes.
1: And so I don't think that the whole world is going to be at peace during the first of the tribulation. I think Israel is going to be at peace, and Israel will be allowed to do their worship and have their temple built. And I think when you see this temple on the Temple Mount, and you see all these religions coming together to worship the same God, as they call it, when the Antichrist comes in and commits the abomination of desolation, he comes into the altar and he says, I'm God, you're going to worship me. And if you don't worship me, you're gone. And I think that just sets up like the perfect domino effect for everyone to say, oh, we just were focusing on the wrong person. And the next thing you know, sure, yeah, he's God. He brought peace to this and he brought peace

to Bristol, Virginia. All day Friday is dedicated to Bible prophecy. He's going to be speaking about the location of the third temple is not where you think it is. 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Now, Mark, I recently read this story. I want to share some of that with you and with our listeners as a prophecy update and part of what you were just saying about the setting of the stage. And just want to get your reaction to what we're seeing. And I know that you are very instrumental in our Israel tours. And one of the places we like to go to is the Temple Institute to see and understand exactly how the materials for worship are in place. But this recent story, it says the headline was, "The altar is ready," and that the stones have already been prepared, uncut as prescribed by the law. The priestly garments are sewn, the silver trumpets are made, and according to one rabbi, Tovias Singer, the only thing missing for sacrifices to resume in Jerusalem is the decision to carry the altar up the Temple Mount. And Singer said in a recent interview that we have an altar. It's ready to go. It's built. It's here. It's ready for the Temple Mount. You don't technically need a temple. And this is what ties in with what you were saying, Mark. You don't technically need a temple in order for an altar to be placed there and sacrifices to be offered. He went on to say the stones have to be stones that no metal has ever touched. He says everything in the temple is about a place of peace. When there is no temple there, there's no tabernacle there. And interestingly, they pointed to the book of Ezra that describes the Jewish exiles returning from Babylon around 538 BC. Jerusalem was in ruins. The temple was burned. And the first thing they built was the altar. They began burning offerings on it immediately, even years before the second temple was built. Here's a few verses from Ezra chapter 3, starting in verse 1. I'm going to highlight a couple of key verses, but I would just encourage you, our listeners, read through that passage and you can understand the whole context for yourself. In verse 1 of Ezra 3, we read, "When the seventh month was come, and the children of Israel were in the cities, the people gathered themselves together as one man in Jerusalem." And then it goes on to describe some of the things that they did in preparation for the sacrifices. And then we pick up in verse 4. It talks about they kept also the Feast of Tabernacles, as it is written, and offered the daily burnt offerings by number, according to the custom, as the duty of every day required. And afterward offered the continual burnt offering, both of the new moons and of all the set feasts of the Lord that were consecrated, and of everyone that willingly offered a freewill offering to the Lord. Then here is verse 6, a good summary of all of this. From the first day of the seventh month began they to offer burnt offerings unto the Lord, but the foundation of the temple of the Lord was not yet laid. And so these verses give us a biblical precedent for followers of Judaism to offer sacrifices on the Temple Mount even before the temple is built. And Mark, this is how this article concluded, and I found it very astounding. The returnees in Ezra's day built their altar in fear and offered sacrifices on it during Sukkot, the Feast of Tabernacles, before a single stone of the temple was laid. And 25 centuries later, an altar sits finished in Jerusalem, built to the same specifications, waiting for the same mountain, a reference to the Temple Mount. We have the altar, we have the trumpets, we have the priestly vestments. Everything is spinning now very quickly, so fast that none of us can keep track of it. And it is true that they have the materials ready to go. Now, of course, there stands the massive issue, the geopolitical reality with the Jordanians who control the Temple Mount, and that's perhaps a bigger issue. But Mark, I just want to get your reaction to that news as we're
hearing about the material.

0: materials being ready for worship and the people ready for the sacrificial system.
1: For sure. Now, this altar he's talking about, I don't know if it's the one I've seen. Those who have been to Israel and have gone to the Temple Institute, I want you to be very clear. The things you saw at the Temple Institute are exactly built for temple use. That there's no, oh, this is a replica, this is what we think it might look like. They know exactly what it should be made of, exactly how the items should be made. They have the priestly garments, they have the ephod, they have the headdress, they have everything they need, the censers to hold the blood, the incense burners. Everything is already constructed. The table of showbread is ready. Yeah, the menorah is ready. In fact, it's on display. It's such a beautiful thing to see.
0: Mm-hmm.
1: And believe it or not, the Levitical priesthood is intact and ready. We've got people who are being born into the Levitical family that are being birthed at home so that they're not in a hospital, so they don't touch any place of death.
0: Yes.
1: And everything is ready to go, has been for years. And one of the key elements that came in the last several years here was the red heifers. That was such an interesting thing to see, is that these red heifers were sourced in Texas, of all places, and then shipped to Israel. I believe it was a $50,000 plane ticket per heifer. So around $250,000
0: wow,
1: to get those heifers to Israel. And they even recently, they sacrificed one. Now, here's a great question. Many people believe that that was a disqualified heifer, and they were doing it solely to see exactly how they should do it. They built scaffolding for the priest to walk on so he didn't touch the ground where the bodies of those who were buried on the Mount of Olives are. My question is, was it a disqualified heifer? Or was it simply saying it was disqualified so nobody would bother us? And so they've proven, first of all, that they can do it. Now, there's a rumor going around that all the heifers are now disqualified. They're not of the right quality anymore to be used. So what does this mean? We've already proven that as soon as we find a heifer that is suitable, we can ship that heifer to Israel at a moment's notice on an airplane, have that heifer off the airplane into the pens and ready for sacrifice. So everything, all those dominoes are right in line now. And you know, some people say, well, why is the red heifer so important? Mm-hmm. Well, you have to cleanse the priesthood. You have to cleanse the Temple Mount. You have to cleanse the area where you put the altar. It's important to start with the red heifer, the cleansing of the area,
0: yes,
1: ready to go. And they've already got that done. So you look at everything that's there now. The only thing they lack is permission. You know, for a country that's so good at defending itself against all these attacks, they've won almost every single war I can think of, they've won. Why are they waiting for someone to give them permission? I'm waiting for the day they decide they don't need permission and they just go do it.
0: Yeah, that's
1: right. And you look back all the way back at the October 7th attacks, and there are many things that came into play there. And Hamas even revealed the fact that some of the things that were the reasons they attacked when they did were, first of all, that the heifers were in place. Now, Islam doesn't really recognize the red heifers as Israel does.
0: Mm-hmm.
1: But they say, okay, this gives them credence. This gives them boldness. Now they have their sacrifice ready. And at the same time, you had Saudi Arabia was trying to make a deal with Israel to take over control of the Temple Mount. So Israel actually owns the Temple Mount. They took that back in 1967,
0: mm-hmm,
1: but they gave control to the Islamic police from Jordan.
0: Mm-hmm.
1: So they control it while Israel owns it. Well, Saudi Arabia was, I think, paying close to $100 billion trying to take the control of the Temple Mount. So you have, and they're coming in saying, hey, we want the status quo, meaning we're going to allow Israel to worship there. We're going to allow Christians to worship there. We're going to allow Islam to worship there. And so now you have the heifers arrive. You have Saudi Arabia saying, hey, we're going to allow Israel to do their thing. We want to take over control. And that's one of the things that Hamas says triggered their attack on October 7th, because Israel was that close to being on the Temple Mount, getting ready to sacrifice.
0: It is amazing to see how that the pieces of God's prophetic puzzle continue to come together. And, you know, I think about how many people think that we're moving this world the way we want it to go, whether it's political leaders or whatever else. And ultimately, God in heaven is saying, I'm the one moving things to my end.
1: Yes.
0: And all these pieces are falling into place just as God has ordained it. It's amazing to be alive at this time and to witness these things before our very eyes.
1: Yeah. Well, one of the things that I love about God's plan is we can't change it. Nothing about man can change it. And when I look at the location that I think where the temple should rest, where I think the Holy of Holies is, could it be that God in his providence spared this place from having anything built on it before, that there doesn't have to be any geopolitical controversy just to build up there, other than the fact you're letting the Jewish people back on the Temple Mount?
0: Yes.
1: So there's an interesting thing to see his providence through this whole thing to keep this area open and free and ready for a building. And like you were talking, I don't think that the Jewish people will begin to build a full stone and mortar, brick and mortar temple right away. I think they'll throw a tabernacle up there in the matter of hours when mm-hmm. they get approval. It'll be a tabernacle. The altar will come up and they'll begin sacrificing right then, because you don't ever want to give it any time for someone to say, I recant.
0: Yes.
1: You can't do this. As soon as they get approval, man, they're on that Temple Mount within hours. I guarantee by the end of the day, they'll have a sacrifice.
0: Yes, I agree with you 100% on that. It's just so amazing to see all these things coming together. Friends, we invite you to check out Mark's book at our ministry website, swrc.com. 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And don't forget to register today for the upcoming Prophecy in the News live event. It's going to be Thursday, Friday, Saturday, October 22nd through the 24th. All day Thursday is about Christian apologetics. All day Friday is about Bible prophecy. You'll get to hear Mark give this presentation. Copies of his book will be available for purchase, along with other great resources on display there at the conference. All day Saturday discusses Bible mysteries with our Director of Marginal Mysteries, Micah Van Hus, leading the way for that Mysteries of the Bible verse. Mark, I'm looking forward to being with you next week, and thank you so much for helping us explain this Third Temple update, and as we're looking forward to what God is doing on his prophetic calendar.
1: Thanks for having me. It's always a pleasure to be with Southwest Radio.
0: Well, God bless you, and again, look forward to being with you next week.
2: 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That's all that's left until Prophecy in the News Live comes to Bristol, Virginia. 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
2: In Proverbs, you have these young people that are being described, the simple person, and no one wants to stay as a simple person. You don't want to stay thoughtless and gullible and easily enticed, especially when you grow older and you remain a simple person, which a lot of young adults remain simple people. They stay in their house idle. So you got the simple person, then you've got a young person who's growing in knowledge. Next, you've got a wise person, and what does he do?
3: Hear.
2: He hears. So then you have the discerning person, after the wise person. And after this, he says, if you want to understand these proverbs. And again, the word proverb goes all the way back to this root idea of words that rule your life. Mm-hmm. Okay. The first time this root word is used is in Genesis. The sun rules the day and the moon rules the night. And here we got proverbs, not just these short, pithy statements that have great impact and with meaning, but they're also a reflection of the words that are to govern our lives. Mm. And particularly, he says this, the fear of the Lord is the beginning of knowledge. That's where our worldview comes in. Our worldview literally is going to be dictated and directed by our understanding of the fear of God. Mm. You know, just really understanding, who is this God? You know, do we really respect him enough to reverence him enough to do whatever it takes to learn more about him and to live according to his rules, just as a proverb, the rules that were to govern our lives.
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2: Fear of the Lord is the beginning of knowledge, but fools despise wisdom and correction. That sets us up for the first lesson in wisdom. Molly, you want to read it?
6: Sure. I says, my son, hear the instruction of your father.
2: Okay, stop there.
7: Yeah.
2: What's the word?
7: Hear.
2: Hear. It brings us right back to the wise person hears.
6: Oh, cool.
2: If the son is going to be wise, he first needs to hear. The very first thing he needs to do is hear.
6: Mm. Is the word instruction also correction?
2: Yeah, it's the same word. And that's what people have difficulty with, is being corrected, you know? Growing up, we all had trouble with being corrected, right? You don't like being corrected.
6: Yeah.
2: Okay, now, so two main things here. Number one, hear is the word Shema. Hear means to obey. So the son, in order to really get this, to live in the fear of God, you have to really learn what it means to obey. Because if you can't obey man or your dad or your mom, you'll never be able to learn to obey God. That's why this is the very first lesson.
6: That's good.
2: Kids, learn to obey your parents. If you can't obey your parents, you won't obey God. Simple as that, right? You know, Robert Lewis, in his amazing book, Raising a Modern Day Knight, the first three principles of biblical manhood, a will to obey, a work to do, a woman to love. You will never be able to have a woman to love and enjoy that love unless you have a work to do, and you'll never really have a good work to do unless you first have a will to obey. You know, that's so important.
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0: Have you ever wondered why the Christian life can feel like such a battle? You've trusted Christ, but the struggles don't disappear. Maybe they're even intensified. Welcome to the Sunday Sermon on Through the Bible. In his message, The Struggle, Dr. J. Vernon McGee takes us to the story of Jacob, a man who spent much of his life wrestling with God, with others, and even with himself. Through Jacob's story, we're going to discover a truth that every believer eventually learns. The victory of the Christian life doesn't come through striving harder, but through surrendering more completely to God. If you've ever felt discouraged by your own weaknesses, maybe frustrated by repeated failures, or weary from the ongoing battle between the flesh and the spirit, this message is for you. It's time to hop aboard the Bible bus and find your seat. And as you do that, here are a couple of letters that we're going to listen to from our fellow passengers. The first is from Randy in the U.S. Years ago, I hopped on the Bible bus and completed the 5-year trip. I got off for a few years, and a few months ago, I got back on. I'm so glad to be riding the bus again. I go to the website and listen to the daily lessons during lunch. I so appreciate that Dr. McGee goes through the entire Bible. I think that's so important. With many false teachings going around, it's important to know what the Bible actually says. I'm grateful Dr. McGee teaches in a way I can easily understand. It feels like he's not talking at me, but talking to me right where I live. The Word of God never grows old, so please keep the bus coming to my neighborhood so I can get on board. Thank you and God bless. It's great to hear from you, Randy. I'll keep your seat saved. And from India, Romelia writes, I have been a Christian for 22 years, and although I cannot read or write, I'm grateful that I can listen to the Word of God. After joining the Radio Home Group, I began listening to the scriptures in my own language, Mashua Pahari, which brings me great joy and strengthens my faith. Through this, it has become easier for me to learn and understand God's Word systematically. I pray that God will continue to help me grow and understand His Word more and more. I am a married woman, but after more than 15 years of marriage, I have no children. Because of this, my husband abandoned me and married another woman. At times, I feel lonely and discouraged, as if no one stands with me. But when I listen to the Word of God and meet with the members of the home group, I receive encouragement and comfort. Now I believe that God will fill my life with joy and give me strength to move forward. It's so hard to hear stories of abandonment and suffering like this, isn't it? But you know, thank God that He never leaves us to face life's hardships alone. Even in the most painful circumstances, He's at work through His Word and through the love of His people. Now, as you've listened, maybe God has placed a burden or praise in your heart for people like Randy and Romelia, and millions of others around the world who have yet to hear the Bible taught in their own language. Well, if that's the case, you know we'd love to welcome you to the World Prayer Team. Together, we're going to pray that people in more than 250 languages will hear the whole Word of God on Through the Bible. You can sign up right in our app or at ttb.org or call 1-800-65-BIBLE to learn more. And let's pray. Father, thank You that You never abandon Your children in the struggle. Thank You for Your grace and Your power at work within us. Teach us, Lord, what it means to trust You more fully and to yield our lives to Your Spirit. Help us to see the victory that's ours through Jesus Christ. In His name we pray. Amen. Now here's the Sunday sermon with Dr. J. Vernon McGee on Through the Bible.
1: Our subject this morning is the struggle. And we do not have a text, but we would like to begin with Genesis 25, verse 22. And the children struggle together within her. And she said, if it be so, why am I thus? And she went to inquire of the Lord. Life is a struggle. That definition to life is given by both the philosopher and the poet, by the prince and the peasant, and in our contemporary society, it's given by both capital and labor. In the crucible of life, there is constant reaction. The elements of experience are rubbing against each other with tremendous friction, causing heat and disturbance. Good against the bad, light against the darkness, the high against the low. There is constantly a striving against each other in every realm, the physical realm, and in the realm of society today, in the realm of government, in business today, and in the church. The Christian does not escape. It was Paul who wrote, "We wrestle not against flesh and blood, but against principalities and powers." We wrestle, as written to Christians, and whether you like it or not, you're going to the mat. Life today is so constituted that none can escape. Each believer today is a test tube into which is poured the acid of the new nature on the base of the old nature. Into this test tube in which we have the flesh, God puts there the spirit. And these two, my beloved, react against each other. The reaction is violent. Paul again speaks of that. He says, "For the flesh lusteth." That is not a very good word. It should be warreth. "For the flesh warreth against the spirit, and the spirit warreth against the flesh, and these are contrary the one to the other, so that ye cannot do the things that ye would." And that struggle that goes on in the heart of a believer is misunderstood today, and therefore it's disturbing to a great many Christians, because the popular notion is that the minute that you become a child of God, you feel the battle is over. I have news for you. The battle is just beginning then. You may have thought it was warfare before, but it's real warfare when you become a child of God. We wrestle. We wrestle. It is said that Robert Louis Stevenson wrote his book, Dr. Jekyll and Mr. Hyde, to illustrate the two natures of the believer. But God anticipated Robert Louis Stevenson when he gave to us in the Old Testament the story of Jacob and Esau. For in these two men, we have the picture of these two natures. And that's exactly again what the writer to the Romans told us. "For whatsoever things were written aforetime were written for our learning, that we through patience and comfort of the Scriptures might have hope." And so this morning I'd like to turn you to this man Jacob in particular, and these twins, in order that you might see a picture of the struggle that's going on today in the heart and life of every believer. And this struggle began with the birth of Jacob. It actually began before birth. And we have this verse with which I began. Let me repeat it. "And the children struggled together within her. And she said, If it be so, why am I thus? She went to inquire of the Lord." Even before they are born, there was the struggle of Esau and Jacob. That struggle never ended. We find that when they were born, that Jacob, who was the last to be born, he was given that name that means usurper, because the little fellow even then had a hold of the heel of his brother, trying to push him aside and get ahead of him. And then we see it in the life of this man, and that comes to a tremendous, mighty crescendo over in the 32nd chapter of the book of Genesis, the 24th verse. "And Jacob was left alone, and there wrestled a man with him until the breaking of the day." And we have him engaged in a wrestling match. You would think that death might end the wrestling for this man, but he went down wrestling. And we see the struggle in this man's life right to his last breath. And I turn now for his death to Genesis 49:33. Will you listen to this? And when Jacob had made an end of commanding his sons, he gathered up his feet into the bed and yielded up the ghost, which gathered unto his people. It said of him and our Lord that he yielded up the ghost. A struggle right to the very end, if you please. And so this morning, will you note with me rather briefly the birth, the life, and the death of Jacob? And note the struggle that went on from birth till death. This man was one of twins. And he and his brother Esau are not what you call identical twins. In fact, I do not believe that any two men were ever born that were as much unlike as these two men really were. And actually, at the very beginning, it was difficult to distinguish the difference between them. That is, there was a danger of picking the wrong one as being the spiritual man and of picking Jacob as being the man of the flesh. That's a real danger. You have to have spiritual discernment to see that there's a difference between these two boys, because at first, there's no manifestation at all. If you'll notice, this man Esau, after they were born, we are told here, the first came out red all over like a hairy garment. They called his name Esau. Earthy. He's the man of the earth. The man of the flesh. And then it said of Jacob, after that came his brother out, and his hand took hold on Esau's heel. His name was called Jacob. Those are the two boys when they were born, twins, but very much unlike each other.

one red and heavy, and the other, I think, a little anemic, if you please. And you follow these two boys, you find that this man Esau was the rugged outdoor type. The boys grew, and Esau was a cunning hunter, a man of the field, and Jacob was a plain man dwelling in tents. Now, honestly, here at the beginning, I must confess to you that Esau is much more attractive. Esau was a man that was outdoor, rugged type, a hunter. He had all those physical attributes that men like. This man would have been popular in a crowd. Esau would have been popular. He had those things that make a man popular. He had all those physical attributes. But this man was absolutely devoid of anything spiritual. He had no spiritual qualifications whatsoever. And when you look at Jacob, he's very unattractive. He's very disappointing. Fact of the matter is, he's despicable as you look at him at first. To begin with, we are told he was a plain man dwelling in tents. He stayed in the house. He never got out very much. And then we're told this remarkable thing about them. Isaac loved Esau because he did eat of his venison, but Rebekah loved Jacob. And this boy, Jacob, was his mama's pet. He was mama's boy. If there ever was a man tied to his mama's apron string, it was Jacob. He's very unattractive here at the beginning. Stayed indoors. Learned to cook. Never got outside. And his brother Esau, the rugged hunter type, went outside, and father loved him because old Isaac loved the venison he brought home. But Rebekah loved Jacob. Now, this young man, Jacob, he's a resourceful and energetic young man. He's confident at the beginning and conceited. He's clever. He's cunning. He's conniving. Yes, he's crooked at the beginning. But down underneath all of the flesh, for he manifested the flesh as Esau did, down underneath the flesh there was a spiritual nature. And he knew God. He loved God. And he honestly wanted to serve God. You follow these two boys in the very first incident, I tell you, Jacob doesn't come off too well, but he ought to come off better than he generally does, because the impression is sometimes given that poor Esau comes home from the hunt, starved to death, and that Jacob takes advantage of him because he's starving. That's not it, my beloved. Do you believe that anyone in Abraham's home, even a servant, would have gone hungry? You may be sure nobody needed to go hungry. The fact of the matter is, this man Esau had been out hunting. He came home. He is hungry. But he liked that soup that Jacob was making. It smelled so good. He went over and took a good whiff of it. And he said, "I'd like to have some of your soup." And Jacob, always ready for a good bargain, never passed up an opportunity. He said, "I tell you what I'll do. I'll be very happy to give you all the soup you want if you let me have your birthright." Now, that birthright had spiritual value. The man who had that birthright was the priest in the home. The man who had that birthright is the man who had access to God. And Jacob wanted that in spite of the fact
outwardly, he's the man of the flesh. Esau had no capacity for it. He didn't care for it. He didn't care about a birthright that was to lead to Jesus Christ. He didn't care about any spiritual office whatsoever. He didn't care about the spiritual or his relationship with God. And he said, why, sure, for a bowl of soup, you can have it. It's of no value to me whatsoever. May I say today, my beloved, there are multitudes of people will sell a spiritual birthright for less than that. Jacob should not have bought it, though. God had promised it to him. But you see, he's confident. He's cocky. He's conceited. He's not asking even God for anything that he can get with his own hands. And he's pretty smart. Oh, how many Christians today are living by their cleverness, conniving and planning and plotting and arranging back of the curtain, back of the door, hurting and harming as they go along, living in the flesh today and not trusting God to work out the issues of life for them. That's Jacob. God had promised him, but he couldn't wait. He had to move ahead, and he did move ahead. He got the birthright, and then he stole the blessing from his father. His mother, an instigator in that. And they deceived the father. And after it was discovered, Jacob had to leave home. And he ran off and wandered 500 miles away to Uncle Laban. And let me tell you, he learned a lesson when he got with Uncle Laban. Uncle Laban, well, Jacob was just a chip off of the old block. Laban was the original block. And this boy, Jacob, thought he was clever, but he had to learn a lesson, and he learned it. Oh, he took a postgraduate course, and it was a hard course, 20 years. Well, it's a long time to wait to graduate. 20 years he went through the mill. 20 years he learned a lesson that God's man can't get by with sin. He learned, be not deceived. God is not mocked. Whatsoever a man sows, that shall he also reap. This clever boy, when he got over here into the country of his uncle, he thought that he would go there and receive a bride in dignity. He refused submission at home. He had to learn submission in his uncle's home. He came to receive a bride in dignity, and in less than a month, his uncle had made him a servant and put him on a salary. And then Jacob complained finally and said, you've changed my wages 10 times. And you can be sure that Uncle Laban never raised wages. 10 times you've changed my wages. And this man, Jacob, had to learn that God respects the rights of the firstborn. He learned it. He made a deal with his uncle to get Rachel for a bride, and he got the oldest one. He's deceived in the same manner in which he had deceived his own father. He pretended to be the firstborn when he was the youngest. And now he's given the oldest when he thinks he's getting the youngest. And he found out that this mercenary spirit that he had displayed in reference to the birthright was something that came home to him as chickens come home to roost, as Uncle Laban again and again dealt with him and threw him for a loss every time. Jacob had allowed his own mother to cover his hands with the skins of kids of goats. And a little later on, he was deceived in the same manner when his sons took a goat and killed it, and took that coat of many colors of Joseph and brought it.

to Jacob and said, "Is this your son's coat?" He learned, "Whatsoever a man sows, that shall he also reap." And he got so sick and tired of it all with Uncle Laban that he ran away. He left, took French leave, left overnight. Uncle Laban came after him. And we find that Uncle Laban is back of him, and he finds that his brother Esau is ahead of him, and the last time he saw Esau, Esau was looking for blood. And poor Jacob is in a very bad spot. And that brings us to this very second statement of his life that reveals a struggle. I'm turning again to Genesis 32, verse 24. Jacob was left alone, and there wrestled a man with him until the breaking of the day. And the last thing that this man wanted was to be left alone. It's interesting, when men are in sin, they seek company. That's the reason that the bar rooms are always filled. Men in sin never like to be alone. They want to be with others. And this man, Jacob, did not want to be alone. But God saw to it he was alone. Then it has been said that Jacob wrestled. Jacob never wrestled at all. We are told definitely there wrestled a man with Jacob. You see, with Uncle Laban back of you, and with brother Esau ahead of you, you're not looking for a third party to wrestle. Jacob's not looking for anybody else to take on. He has his hands full now, and his life is coming to a climax. And we find that God closed in with him that night. There wrestled a man with him. You want to know who the man was? I think that we can be helpful here because the scripture makes it very clear. Over in the 12th chapter of the prophecy of Hosea, I read language like this. "The Lord hath also a controversy with Judah, and will punish Jacob according to his ways. According to his doings will he recompense him. He took his brother by the heel in the womb, and by his strength he had power with God. Yea, he had power over the angel and prevailed. He wept and made supplication unto him. He found him in Bethel, and there he spake with us." We're told that it was an angel, the angel. And the angel of the Lord in the Old Testament, my beloved, is none other than the pre-incarnate Christ. I personally believe that it was the Lord Jesus Christ that closed in with Jacob that night. God closed in with him for the very simple reason that this man, who had been living in the flesh, is God's man, and God must stop that sort of thing. For down underneath all those fleshly works that are so unlovely, there was that spiritual nature that went after God, and God is to take away all the dross and the debris out of his life and uncover and make real this nature that's there. And in order to do it, he wrestled with Jacob. And Jacob had to learn how to get a victory. Will you notice it? When he saw that he prevailed not against him, he touched the hollow of his thigh. And the hollow of Jacob's thigh was out of joint as he wrestled with him. Jacob was stubborn, though this fellow knew very little about wrestling. He was clever. He tried every hope that was in the book.
and he could not overcome. Jacob actually was losing, and the other one was not attempting, apparently, to make an end of it. He just kept on wrestling Jacob, hoping this man would finally yield. And all night long, they struggled. My beloved, will you notice? And he said, "Let me go, for the day breaketh." And he said, "I will not let thee go except thou bless me." And he said, "What's thy name?" And he said, "Jacob." And he said, "Thy name shall be called no more Jacob, but Israel. For as a prince hast thou power with God and with man, and hast prevailed." Jacob won that night, but he learned a tremendous lesson that you never win by struggling. That when you win with God, you win by yielding. God crippled him that night. God broke his leg. God had to break his leg to get him. But he broke his leg. When this poor fella with a leg dragging and he couldn't do anything now but just hold on, he held on. And he said, "I want you to bless me." He learned that the blessing comes not by struggling, but the blessing comes by yielding. Another man learned that lesson. Paul the Apostle, when he met the Lord Jesus Christ on the Damascus Road, he had been a proud Pharisee and he became a proud Christian. He thought he could live the Christian life. And how many Christians today think they can? You and I cannot live the Christian life. There's no power within us. There's nothing within us that can live the Christian life. And the amazing thing is, God never asked us to. You see, there's no good in this old nature we have, and the new nature we get has no power whatsoever. And so when this proud young Pharisee began to grapple with the issues of life and attempted by his own strength even to live on the plane of the Mosaic law, he said, "The law slew me, destroyed me. And I found that I'd made a butch of my life. I had wrecked my life. I was not living for God. And I cried out, 'Oh, wretched man that I am, who shall deliver me from the body of this death?'" And then he found out, "I thank God through Jesus Christ our Lord. So then with the mind I myself serve the law of God, but with the flesh, the law of sin." Paul says that old nature of mine is always bent to sin. But this new nature wants to serve God. And I have found that by my own strength and my own willing, I can't live for God. But I have found that there's a victory when I come to this one who wrestled with Jacob. And crippled there that night, Jacob held on. I found out by yielding to Jesus Christ, it was a victory for me. There is a new ism that's flourishing in the East. And this new ism teaches that you can come to a crisis in your life and you can get rid of the old nature. Connihilism. I wish with all my heart that was true. May I say to you, as long as we're in the flesh, we never get rid of that old nature. But we can get to the place where we can walk by faith.
we can get to the place where we yield to Christ and not live by the power of the flesh, but live by the power of the Spirit. Jacob, in the land of Haran, manifests the flesh. He comes to Peniel. Down at the brook Jabbok, we find this man fighting, and then we find him surrendering. Struggle was won by surrendering. And then we see him going into the land of Egypt, and he's walking by faith. But I'm not attempting to suggest to you today that he was perfect, for he was not. A great deal of the flesh appears in Jacob after his experience at Peniel. But may I say this to you, that he had some great moments in his life after this. After Peniel, there are wonderful moments when he's living for God on the mountaintop. We find those in reference to Joseph's sons. First of all, he blessed Pharaoh. And then Joseph brought his two sons. And you must remember that Jacob is a doting grandfather. And if there's anyone inclined to brag, it's a grandfather. A grandfather's apt to boast to the grandchildren. And if there was anyone that knew how to brag, it was Jacob. But you see, he's been down to Peniel. He's been crippled. He's been walking with God. He's been limping by faith. Now listen to him. The angel which redeemed me from all evil, bless the lads. And let my name, and let me be named on them in the name of my fathers, Abraham and Isaac, and let them grow into a multitude in the midst of the earth. Grandfather Jacob now says, may the angel that kept me from evil bless the lad. There was a time in my life when I could boast of what I had done. I put something over on my brother. I deceived my father. But I found that's a hard road. My uncle Laban brought home to my heart every one of those lessons. And when I left there after 20 years, I was a heart-sick man, walking in the flesh. Then that night of all nights, when I was afraid, with an enemy back of me and an enemy ahead of me, and they were both closing in, God closed in with me. There wrestled with me the pre-incarnate Christ. He wouldn't let me go. All night long, I wanted to go. All night long, he wanted me to yield, and I wouldn't yield. I'd been able to take care of myself. I'd been a pretty smart fella. But toward the morning, he broke my leg. I knew I was gone. I knew it was up. I took hold, and I held on, and I said, bless me, bless me. And I found out that you don't get the victory by struggling with him. You get the victory by yielding. And I've been limping all these years since then. And my life has been a checkered life. There are times when I've failed him, but there have been times when there's been victory in my life. And I can see the hand of God leading me. And therefore, may the angel that kept me from evil
May he be the one to bless these lads and watch over them. Then old Jacob came to his deathbed. And I always love this.

0: But he had learned to walk in the Spirit. Friend, this morning, are you looking for a tremendous, overwhelming experience? Some people are. That somehow or another that God's going to make you over overnight? The Christian life is a struggle. We wrestle. There'll never come a day when the battle is all won. And you can say it's over until that day when you too pull your feet in the bed and give up the ghost. Until that day, it's a struggle. How are you going to win? Maybe you're clever. Maybe you have ability. You'll never win until you yield to Him. Never win. And as you and I yield to Him, He begins to work in our lives. I don't think it'll be done overnight. You know, you can pour Jell-O in a mold and it'll harden in a few minutes. But a diamond, it has to be worked at for a long time before you can shape it and mold it. And even after Jell-O molds, it's still nervous. There are a lot of Christians today that have had that kind of an experience. Some great emotional upheaval. My friend, this morning, God wants you to yield, and I think yielding is a process. Continue, day by day, moment by moment, of yielding to the Lord Jesus Christ. I was back in Winona Lake with Dr. Frank Tarvey, who's a distant relative of Dr. Reuben A. Tarvey, the first pastor of this church. And Dr. Tarvey has one of the outstanding missionary conferences in the country, and I was asking him about it. He was telling me an experience in one of the conferences of where a missionary who'd been on the field for 20 years, resigned, came home, came to the conference, bitter, and embittered. And one day before the conference was over, she came into his study. She says, "This is an awful confession to have to make, but I've been on the field 20 years, and I'm not a Christian. I'm not a Christian." How many today struggling, battling, striving, and they never yet have come to Christ, never yet have trusted Him? It was John Newton, and he knew something about the struggle. He says, "I'm not what I ought to be. I'm not what I want to be. I'm not what I hope to be in another world. But still, I'm not what I once used to be. By the grace of God, I am what I am." This morning, friend, how goes the battle? Are you losing the struggle? Have you really brought somebody to your side to help you? The Lord Jesus Christ is the one and the only one who can get the victory. Thanks be unto God who giveth us the victory through our Lord Jesus Christ.
1: Maybe you too find that life is a struggle and that your own strength isn't enough. Well, the good news is that Jesus Christ has already won the victory. If you'd like to know more about Him, click

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You can also call 1-800-65-BIBLE. 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Until then, may the grace of our Lord Jesus Christ be with you all. Amen.

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3: When you share a word of encouragement, you're being a hope carrier. A man rode in a taxi in New York City, and when he reached his destination, he complimented the driver for keeping his cool in the traffic. The driver was surprised, and it changed his whole demeanor. Encouragement is like oxygen for the soul. Be a hope carrier to the people in your life and watch them come alive, because hope lives on.
4: Good morning. You're listening to Information Iowa on the Des Moines Media Group. I'm Kate Garner, Public Affairs Director. My very special guest today, this is actually one stop we'll do with him this month, and then we'll do another one later in the month because it's so important. Election Day is November 3rd, and I've got Polk County Auditor and the Head of Elections, Jamie Fitzgerald, this morning. Hi.
5: Morning.
4: You are a very busy man right now, and we are going to go into all of the ways that people can participate in this upcoming election because you work so hard to give people options when it comes to voting. In the end, everybody gets the same thing, their ballot that matches where they live and their vote and that vote counting. But all of the different ways that you make it possible make it so much more inclusive and easier for people to participate in. So, Jamie, first of all, tell people when it comes to the election office, it's not in the same place anymore.
5: No, we're actually moved into 2309 Euclid Avenue. A lot of people that have lived in Des Moines for a while refer to it as the old Target. And we're on the northeast side of the building. There's going to be a lot of signage to get you in and out of there. The nice part about this is we made our office smaller, but the place for voters bigger. In the old office, we were cramped and tied in. This one, they'll have a lot more space. You won't ever have to be out in the rain other than walking into our building.
4: No, and that's amazing. I got to go on a tour before you officially opened this last year, and it was phenomenal. You sort of thought of every possible thing because from the time you pull up to that building with plenty of free parking and no playing Frogger to get across the street on Second there to try and get your vote in, you can, if you've got an absentee ballot, there's a safe place to put it in. But then you go inside the building and there's so much space. If there are lines of giant proportions, they will just wind inside. And you're right, everybody gets to stay dry.
5: That was one of the biggest complaints we had. Anytime there's a huge line, day before election, a couple days before the election, those Saturdays were open. We had lines outside and people were cold, they were rainy. By the time they got in, they were angry. So this is going to give them an opportunity to stay dry. Then really think hard about all the stuff that's on the ballot. There's a very large ballot to a 17-inch ballot, which is the largest one we can do. Constitutional amendment, a number of judges. There are just a lot of things to actually look and research before you vote.
4: Well, that ballot, we'll touch on that real quick, and then we will go into how people can vote and how they can make sure they're registered, all that good stuff. So is that ballot going to be one-sided for everybody or two-sided for everybody?
5: It's two-sided for every voter. On our website, polkcountyiowa.gov, we actually have your sample ballot. If you don't know your precinct, there's a lookup on that page. So you can actually see your precinct, print out your ballot, go to the coffee table if you're going to vote on election day, and go through those candidates. See if they match what you want. There's a lot of candidates on the back as well. You have the judges that will be on there, soil and water, ag extension, broad lawns, constitutional amendment, and in a few cities, you'll have a bond issue.
4: Well, I'm talking to Jamie Fitzgerald. He's the Polk County Auditor. And while we're talking about Polk County specific in like Broadlands, for example, every county auditor in the state of Iowa has the information that we're talking about specific to your area. So get in contact if you're listening in Marion County, for example. So Jamie, let's talk about making sure we're registered to vote and or registering to vote because maybe we've moved or changed our name, et cetera.
5: Sure. There's always interest in making sure you're registered to vote. There's that website, voterready.iowa.gov. That's run by the Secretary of State. You can put your name in along with your

0: zip code to make sure you're registered where you should be. A lot of people move, the last thing they think of is, oh, I'm going to change my driver's license and my voter registration. Or maybe you've moved into town. Iowa still allows for same-day registration. That allows voters to go to the polling site or after the deadline to pre-register and prove residency along with identification and be able to vote like everyone else.
1: What are those IDs? Because you mentioned you maybe didn't get your driver's license changed yet, but you are in a new location. What do people need to bring along to get that registration done?
0: Sure. If you're doing same-day registration, your Iowa driver's license is going to be 99% of what you're going to bring. If you haven't updated your address, it can be a bill on your cell phone, like your cell phone bill. Bring a hard copy. Most people have their bills on their phone. They can show us. It has to be in your name. It can't be in resident. It can't be in your spouse's name. So that's a great opportunity for voters. And if you're missing something, we still want you to come vote. You're going to vote what's called a provisional ballot. That's one that we're going to give you a receipt of what you need to bring to our office and the deadline to make sure your vote counts. It's going to go into an envelope and not the ballot machine. So this is a great opportunity for every voter. We want to make sure that no voters turned away. You'll be able to vote a provisional ballot, but there's lots of opportunities now to vote. You can vote early in person in our office starting October 14th. You can ask for an absentee ballot started August 25th, but that ends on October 19th. We need to have your physical request in, not a postmark request. So throughout the state, you got to kind of judge on how long it's going to take to get to your auditor. And it has to be in your auditor's office by October 19th at 5 p.m. physically. And then there's a number of counties that are doing satellites. And those are petitioned by their voters.
1: So when it comes to absentee ballot voting, it gets underway on
0: the first day that auditors can mail ballots, or you can come to your auditor's office and personally vote, is October 14th.
1: Okay, so that's October 14th. And then a request has to be in by October 19th at close of business, right?
0: Correct.
1: And so if you, for some reason you need to get that in and you didn't get it in the mail, you can drop it by your auditor.
0: Yes, you can drop it to your auditor by 5 p.m. So you have to walk it in. You can't throw it in the drop box. You got to make sure you get it into them.
1: Okay. And when it comes to the absentee ballot request, what do people need to know about filling out that form?
0: Well, the biggest problem that people have filling it out is not properly filling it out by guessing on their PIN number. 99% of the time, voters are going to use their driver's license number. PIN numbers are a four-digit number assigned by the Secretary of State's office. It's not your favorite numbers. It's not your birth date. It's not your phone number. And it's not usually good to guess.
1: Right.
0: So if you have questions, you should call your local county auditor. They can help walk you through the process.
1: Okay. So does everyone need a PIN number, or it's their driver's license number is the other option?
0: The driver's license is okay. The one that you use. Yeah. We have that on file. If you're worried about somebody seeing it, throw it in an envelope, get it mailed to your county auditor.
1: Okay, we've talked about voter registration and how you can get that done even right up to the day of the election, and then absentee ballot information. But as you mentioned, there are other options when it comes to voting. We will go into the election office and how smooth and easy that is in a second, because there is so much space again. But you also have satellite locations that people have requested. That takes petition, that takes work on the part of the community, which means they really want to vote there.
0: So in Polk County, we had 18 petitions. We actually had 19, one got declined, but we have 18 different locations. And then it's up to your county auditor to decide, you know, once they get those petitions, what precincts are going to be included. In Polk County, we include every precinct. If you live in Grimes and you work in Altoona, you can still vote in Altoona. You're going to vote on our ADA compliant machine because there's so many different ballots in Polk County.
1: Right.
0: And that'll give you an opportunity, though, to go on your lunch break and participate. In 2019, the legislature took it away from county auditors, where the county auditors, including Polk, used to sit down with both parties, get a roadmap of where we wanted to be, and then they could petition for a few here and there. Now the law is that they petition for them all. So this is the most we've had in the 20-plus years I've been in the office. And we're looking forward to a very exciting satellite location. We think we're going to set a record. In 2024, we had 26,000 people that participated at the satellites. That was presidential. But with 18 sites, number will be one day, but we have a lot of four-day, including a Saturday that we're not required to be open. We're going to make sure we're open so voters will have that opportunity to vote at these satellites close to their house.
1: When it comes to the satellite locations, what are the communities where people are going to be able to find those? And then your website probably has the full list, right?
0: The full list can be found at polkcountyiowa.gov. It's the satellite locations. They're actually in every area. This will be the first year we're in smaller communities like Polk City, Bondurant. We're in a few retirement communities where the people have a hard time getting in and up. Even though sometimes there are polling sites across the street, that's still an impediment for some of these folks. So we want to make sure they're able to vote. So we're very excited about this process. Like I said, we're going to be open in Polk County for two Saturdays, one for satellites, and then one again that's required by law the last Saturday before the election. So there's a lot of opportunity for people to vote.
1: That's right. There really is no excuse. And I love that the retirement communities have petitioned, because it can be hard. My grandmother, you know, I think the last time she voted, she was 95. and she wasn't really getting around that well, but she was able to get to the closer spot of being able to vote. So that is amazing. And this really is about driving participation and everybody possibly voting. And ultimately, the new Polk County Election Office inside is so secure. Again, when I toured it, you've got a fire suppression system when it comes to your ballots. And every single ballot that comes in is secured and coded. And it's a process that you're very proud of and you should be.
0: Iowa has some of the best laws in terms of making sure that your ballot's going to be counted accurately. We do a pretest with the Secretary of State's office and the media. They come to our office. We do the pattern. We show them. We show them everything that we do. But there's also a post-election audit at the end of the election. And what that is every county auditor, all 99 counties, will get a couple precincts picked for them at random. They'll go ahead and pick lists. The races will be picked by the Secretary of State, along with the precincts, and you can add to them, which we usually do in Polk County just to prove that they're secure. We're testing over 20,000 ballots before the election. We're 100% sure it's going to be accurate. The one thing that we need the voters to do is to look at that direction and not do check marks, not do circles. Please fill out the ovals, just like you did when you're younger in basic skills. So we want to make sure your vote's counted, but we want to make sure that voters know that it's accurate.
1: Yes, and make sure that when you're reading your ballot, if it says vote for one, only vote for one. You can, some of them are like vote four and five and then go crazy and go ahead and do those votes. But otherwise you could spoil your ballot if you mark more than one with a thing. So that's incredibly important. And those instructions are all very, at every single spot that you have for voting, there are instructions there on how to be sure you're bubbling in right and doing the right things.
0: They're extremely clear.
1: They are extremely clear, but there's also assistance if people are visually impaired or have other concerns, especially when it comes to voting in an election office or a polling place. There are people right there to help them.
0: We have ADA compliant machines that have been used by, you don't have to be anything wrong ADA wise or anything ADA related. These are actually machines for everybody, and they get used a lot at our satellite locations. We have people that prefer, I got an email over the weekend where somebody said the ballot's too long, their hand's going to get tired, and we've directed them to go ahead, you can go ahead and use this, and you can fill in the ovals. It's like an ATM machine. You click, then it'll print out who you voted for. And that's very important to look at because we want you to be confident. And if you made a mistake on something, then we want you to go to that poll worker and then spoil that and you can start over again.
1: That's awesome. It's so inclusive. I can't stress that enough. I love that because every person, every vote matters. And there are people probably still listening this morning as we talk about voting and thinking, well, I don't do politics. Well, I'm just going to tell you now, politics does you from the moment you wake up in the morning to the moment you go to bed at night and the air you breathe in between. Every decision is made by somebody at some political office somewhere, and voters put them there, and you should put somebody there or at least vote for somebody who you think will match your interests. And that's why you were talking about the idea of printing out these test ballots off of your website and then going and investigating who's running.
0: It's going to never fail. Somebody's going to show up at our polling site and come to our poll workers and ask them a question about a candidate or a judge, and we can't help you. Once you get that ballot, once you walk into that polling site, we don't talk politics. We don't help you. So that constitutional amendment we put not only in Polk County, the summary, we put the full language on there so there are no questions. But looking at your county auditor's website, looking at your ballot specifically, it'll give you an idea to go ahead and Google and to check these candidates. Only the top candidates are going to have all these ads.
1: Right.
0: I'm already tired of them. We get calls all the time that people are tired of them. Everybody's tired of the text messages, the door knockers. But we really want you to look at that down ballot. Those are very important races. Whether you're talking about your county treasurer, your supervisors, county attorney, there are a lot of things on the ballot for voters.
1: Yes. So definitely do your research and then know what your plan is to vote. Because absentee ballot voting is about to get underway. Ballots have been being asked for some time now, and now people are going to get a hold of them. They need to get returned. But if you really don't want to fill out an absentee ballot, you can vote in advance still and then vote right up to election day. And everything people want to know is right there on your website and every other county auditor's website so that people can get connected. What is your website again? And then give people the absentee deadline and then election day.
0: Our website's polkcountyiowa.gov. There's actually a floating Polk County, Iowa election. You click on that, they'll give you all the information from how do you get to your polling site, am I registered, where's my ballot in the process. So we have a great website along with most county auditors. They spend a lot of time on these, making sure that you know what candidates are there, making sure you know where you vote. It's usually, it might not be the closest place to you. You have to vote where you're assigned. But if you don't like where you're assigned, you can always come vote early in your county auditor's office starting on October 14th. That's also the first day we mail ballots. The last day we mail ballots is October 19th. So there's a very short window to mail ballots, but there's a long window to get those ballot requests in. And that deadline is October 19th at 5 p.m. physically in your county auditor's office.
1: And then all votes are completed, including turning in those ballots, by the end of Election Day on November 3rd, which is 8 p.m.
0: 8 p.m., you have to, that's the close of the polls, you have to have your absentee ballot into your county auditor's office. In Polk County, we have a drop box. We'll man that. The last half hour, we'll have somebody sitting out there to make sure that we curry those ballots in. We've worked with the United States Postal Service to make sure they're going through and making all those ballots, making sure they get to us and not sitting in the background. They've been a great partner for us. We have a lot of confidence in their ability.
1: Well, Jamie, thank you so much for coming in today. We're going to talk again in a couple of weeks about the actual final steps before Election Day and make sure everybody knows what they need. So thanks for coming in today.
0: Thank you very much.
1: So Election Day is November 3rd. Everything you want to know, Polk County, Iowa, or your county auditor's office. You've been listening to Information Iowa on the Des Moines Media Group.
2: I'm pediatric allergist Dr. Carla Davis. 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Have you taken your child to the emergency room, urgent care, or hospital for asthma symptoms? Has your child missed school because of asthma? If you said yes to any of these questions, it's time to talk to an allergy and asthma specialist like me, who understands how difficult and frustrating it is to see your child struggle with asthma every single day. The good news is there are new ways and new medications to help you and your child take control of asthma and live an active life. If you feel your child's asthma is not under control, go to controlyourasthma.org.
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4: That verse I found in Jeremiah chapter 29, verse 7, in regard to humility and submission to authority, it says, wherever you are, work to make the place that you've been called to, where God brings you, work to make them prosperous, and in so doing, you will become prosperous.
5: Mm. Yeah.
4: How many of us get into a situation where we're like, I don't like it here, yeah, and you leave with this bitter taste in your mouth, rather than leaving with this a sense of, I am going to make this the mm-hmm. best place in my life. That happened to me. I was in a situation as a young man, as a pastor, and for the first 5 years, I did not like submitting to authority. Every Friday, I would have to listen to all the things I did wrong from my superior. He had a page, a list of things that I had to work on that were, and I hated it, until finally, one day, I got it. And it was in this amazing chapter in Numbers. Miriam and Aaron are talking behind the back of Moses and being like really critical of him. Like, who does he think he is being, you know, he's God's leader. And then God strikes Miriam with leprosy. Mm-hmm. Now, that changed my life, because at that moment, I had to go back to my superior and say, hey, I repent. I apologize.
5: Wow.
4: I'm so sorry. From now on, moving forward, I'm going to lift you up in the eyes of everyone in this church. I'm going to help you to become successful. And as soon as I did that, God transformed my future as a result of that. There's no question about it.
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8: Blessed are you, O Israel. Who is like you? A people saved by the Lord. And remember, as Moses says these words, that this is the man who was raised in a palace in Egypt. He was surrounded by opulence and wealth in his early years. Is that what it means to be blessed?
9: Welcome to Open the Bible Weekend with Pastor Colin Smith. I'm Steve Hiller. Glad you're listening.
5: And Colin, when a lot of us think of blessing, a lot of us probably do think of wealth and material blessing. But really, that word blessed is so much more. It's so much bigger than just that material wealth, isn't it?
9: Yeah, that's right. And think of this. Moses counted it a joy to give up all that was his in Egypt in order to take his place with the people of God. Yeah. And he suffered a bit through that. I mean, he was not appreciated. He was criticized. And there were times when they were very antagonistic towards Moses.
5: Yeah.
9: But for Moses to be among the people of God was to be under the blessing of God. And he wouldn't change that for anything. And I hope that today you're going to have a sense that whatever else is going on in your life and whatever you wish would be different, this gift of belonging to God in Jesus Christ makes you blessed. And that's something that you wouldn't want to change for all the world.
5: Well, let's open our Bibles to Deuteronomy chapter 33 as we begin a message called Enjoy the Blessing of God. Here is Pastor Colin.
8: You know by now, if you've been here, that these are the last words of Moses all the way through this book. But coming to chapter 33, they really are the last recorded words of Moses before God's people entered the promised land. You remember the broad sweep of the story, that Moses had served these people now for 40 years. He had led them out of Egypt. He was the one who had given them the law as he'd received it on Mount Sinai. He had endured 40 years leading them in the desert. But now Moses is going to die before the people enter into the promised land. And so if you have your Bible open there, you'll see that in chapter 34, the book ends with the death of Moses. Moses climbs Mount Nebo, chapter 34, verse 1, and God shows him the promised land. And in verse 4 of the last chapter there, God says to him, "This is the land that I promised on oath to Abraham and Isaac and Jacob. I have let you see it with your eyes, but you will not cross over into it." And then chapter 34 and verse 5, we read that Moses, the servant of the Lord, he died there in Moab, right there, as the Lord had said. The Lord buried him in Moab. That's a sort of Bible quiz question. Who buried Moses? God himself buried Moses. That's what the scripture says. I try to picture what that exactly was like. We're not given any detail. God buried him. And for that reason, to this day, the scripture says no one knows where his grave is. So that's chapter 34, is the death of Moses before God's people go into the promised land. So chapter 33, and especially the end of chapter 33, these really are the last recorded words of Moses. Now, if you look at the beginning of the chapter, you'll see in verse 1 that it begins there with Moses giving a blessing. This is the blessing that Moses, the man of God, pronounced on the Israelites before his death. And then if you just look over the chapter as a whole, you'll see that there are particular blessings for each of the tribes of Israel. So there's a blessing in verse 6 for Reuben, verse 7 for the tribe of Judah, verse 8 for the tribe of Levi, verse 12 from the tribe of Benjamin, and so forth and so on. And all of these blessings that run through this chapter 33, they sort of rise together in a great crescendo that comes to its climax in verse 29, which is our focus today, where Moses almost seems to explode out of this list of blessings, and he says, gathering it all together, "Blessed are you, O Israel. Who is like you? A people saved by the Lord." Now, I want us to see in this last message of this series that this blessing is not only theirs, but it is yours, or it can be yours through Jesus Christ. Now, let's ask this question. What does it mean to be blessed? What is this great blessing that Moses is speaking about? And remember, as Moses says these words, that this is the man who was raised in a palace in Egypt. He was surrounded by opulence and wealth in his early years. Is that what it means to be blessed? Then at age 40, everything changes for Moses. A sudden calamity means he leaves Egypt. And for the next 40 years, he scratches a living in the desert. He's a shepherd. So for 40 years, this man has experienced life at its very best,
10: For 40 years, this man then experienced life material in this world at its very hardest, at its very lowest. Then everything changed again. And God called Moses, you remember, to confront Pharaoh, then to lead his people across the Red Sea, then to go up the mountain and to be in the presence of God in Sinai. And for 40 years, Moses experienced God as nobody else had known him. And so at 120 years of age, three equal periods of his life, the old man looks back over everything that he's experienced. And this is his wisdom. He's saying the greatest blessing you can know in life in this world, no matter how rich or how poor, and I've seen both, Moses could say, the greatest blessing you can know in this world is to know God himself. Whether you were born in a palace, whether you've eked out an existence in the desert. He says to God's people, I've seen both. And I tell you, nobody else has got what you've got. Who is like you, O Israel, a people saved by the Lord? Let's just pause here for a moment. He says, who's like you? You're a people saved. Isn't that a wonderful Bible word? Saved. Not being saved, not hoping that one day you might be saved. You are a people saved. You're blessed. In New Testament terms, we can say we are blessed because there is no condemnation now for those who are in Christ Jesus. And then Moses says something even better. He says, not only are you saved, but you're blessed because you're saved by the Lord. Do you see that there? It's God who stepped into your life. It's not that you're saved by some sort of system, some kind of religion, some kind of mechanical process. No, here's what has happened. God has stepped into your life. God has seen your plight. God has come down to deliver you. God has committed himself to you forever. Israel, he says, you are blessed like no one else, whether you talk about the richest or the poorest. Nobody's got what you've got. You're a people saved by the Lord. Now, this is his conclusion. And of course, it fits exactly with what our Lord Jesus says. Do you remember in his prayer to the Father in John 17 and verse 3, the Lord Jesus says this, this is eternal life. You say, what's eternal life? What's the greatest thing I can ever know? Jesus says, to know you, the only true God and Jesus Christ whom you have sent. Now, you may think knowing God sounds easy, but I tell you that by nature it is impossible. How can you know God since you cannot see him? God is invisible. God does not speak in an audible voice. God is spirit. God is eternal. Everything about God is beyond the range of our five senses. So knowing God would be absolutely, completely, and utterly impossible unless God had made himself known. And that is where Moses begins. If you look back in verse 1 of chapter 33, he's talking about the blessing that is Israel's, and here's where he begins. The Lord came down from Sinai. Verse 2, he came with myriads of holy ones. See, he's saying, understand, this is the great blessing that is uniquely yours, O Israel. God came. This God that you could not otherwise have known, he came to you. The invisible God made himself known at Mount Sinai. He came down, and his glory, it was revealed right there on the mountain. This God who inhabits eternity, here's what he did. He broke into time, and he spoke. And myriads of angels, notice that phrase in verse 2, they were there in attendance. The whole event was glorious when God came down. It was unlike anything that had ever happened before. Now, as Moses begins to explain this marvelous blessing in which these people have come to know the God who saves them, here's something marvelous for us to grasp today that it's often neglected, that in order for God to make himself known to us, he speaks to us in language we can understand. Now, this is a marvelous truth. I want to take just a moment on it, and you'll see why. Let me begin with trying to set this up for you this way. Years ago, I heard Professor Don Carson from Trinity University ask a fascinating question. He said, if you were challenged to explain to a group of Stone Age people what an electric light bulb is and how it works and what it does, how would you go about doing it? Now, you begin to think about that. You know, you're transported back in time, and you've got to explain to people in a Stone Age culture, so they don't have metals, wires, or anything like that. And your challenge is to try and explain to them an electric bulb that lights your house or lights your room. How would you go about it? They've never seen a light bulb. They have never seen a piece of wiring or a cable. So how would you explain this to them? Well, surely what you would do is something like this. You would look around at their world, and you would see they have no cables, but they do have vines, and vines have long, thin sort of trailers going there. And so you might say, well, you know, here in the world from which I come, it's like vines that come along on poles, and they come into your house. Well, if you think you can do better, you tell me later. And then you're trying to explain a light bulb. And how do you explain a light bulb to people in a Stone Age culture? You look around and you see the sunrise and you say, well, you know, it's like as if a little sun were in your room at night so that you can see even when it is dark. The point is a very simple one. If you want to communicate to people who know nothing about the world in which you live, you have to use language that these people can understand. And what that means is that you have to use language that is drawn from their world, because they cannot penetrate yours.
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10: Because we cannot know nor begin to imagine eternity, in order that we may know him, God describes himself in language that is taken from his own creation. So Dr. Herman Bavinck says in the classic book that he has written on the doctrine of God, he says, if God were to speak to us in divine language, no one would understand him. And so for that reason, God speaks to us in language that we can understand. Now, here's what that means. And once you see it, your eyes will pop when you see it all over the Bible, because it's everywhere. God describes himself, therefore, in order to accommodate himself to us and so that we can understand him, we who have not been in eternity and cannot see him. God describes himself in terms of the human body, so that in the scripture, for example, you read about God's face. Though God is spirit, he does not have a body. But how else are we to understand anything about the God who is spirit? So the Bible accommodates to us. God uses language from our creation so that we can understand. He speaks about his face. He speaks about his eyes. He speaks about his ear. He even speaks about his nostrils. You can check that out in Exodus 15 and verse 8. Theologians call this, and here's the big word of the day that you can ignore if you want to. Theologians call this anthropomorphism. That's anthropos, meaning man, morph, form, It is God describing himself in human form. And as you begin to think about that, you'll quickly

0: realize that this goes further right throughout the Bible. God not only describes himself in terms of the human body, but he describes himself in terms of human emotions. So we read, for example, of God rejoicing, or God grieving, or God having zeal. You remember in the Christmas reading, the zeal of the Lord of hosts will perform this. Or even you read in Deuteronomy 32 and verse 27, of God dreading. This is an accommodation to human language so that we may know him. Or thirdly, God describes himself in terms of human roles or even professions. He describes himself as a husband. He describes himself as a father. He describes himself as a shepherd. And more than that, God even delves into the realm of his own created order to give us language that we can begin to discover something about him. For example, he is a rock. He is a refuge. He is a strong tower. He is a shield. He is a hiding place. Now, quickly you will realize that this is all over the scripture. Dr. Bavinck says scripture calls upon the entire creation to contribute to the description of the knowledge of God. Everything that has breath is to praise the Lord, because everything that has breath in some way reflects his glory. Even the sun and the moon and the stars in Psalm 148 are invited to praise him because they are the work of his hands, and in some way they reflect his glory. So that beautifully, John Calvin says, there is not an atom in the universe in which you cannot see at least some spark of God's glory. Isn't that beautiful? Not an atom in the universe. Now, the point here is simply that God speaks to us in language that we can understand. And so when Moses wants to communicate what the blessing of the eternal God actually looks like in your life today, he uses in this chapter four wonderful anthropomorphisms. And I hope you will come to love them and enjoy them as much as I do in the scriptures. Here's the first, verse 3. God's hand. Look at this. Verse 3, surely, Moses says to the Lord, it is you who love the people, and all the holy ones are in your hand. Here's what it means to be saved, folks. Here's why when you know the Lord, you are blessed like nobody else. When you know God, you are in his hand. When you know him, your life is not a matter of random chance. Whatever surprises, whatever disappointments are going on in your life or may come your way, you are in the hand of the living God, and he cares for you. Jesus said, taking up this picture, he said, I give them eternal life and they shall never perish. He says, no one shall snatch them out of my hand. There may be many failings in your Christian life. There may be many times when your faith is running incredibly low. But thank God with me today that your salvation, your security, does not rest on the strength of your hand holding onto God, but it rests on the strength of God's hand holding onto you. Isn't that good news? That's security in an uncertain world. And Moses says to the people of God, you are blessed. Why? Because as someone who is saved by the Lord, your life is in his hand, and that means you are utterly secure. Then look on in verse 3. He speaks about God's feet. And here the reference is to wisdom. At your feet, they all bow down and from you receive instruction, the law that Moses gave us. Now you see the point here. The people of God are coming to a great change. Moses has been with them all of their lives. And he was the one who always seemed to know what to do. Moses knows what to do. And now what are they going to do without Moses? And the great question, surely for God's people, a question we often ask, where can we find wisdom? Who should we trust? How can we make good and wise decisions? And God's people received instruction from God himself through the law, Moses says here, that had been given by Moses. Now you see the point here. It's very wonderful. When you read the scriptures, you are sitting at the feet of God and you are listening to his voice. People all the time are asking this question, and many folks are in confusion about it. How do I hear the voice of God? How do I hear the voice of God? Here's how you hear the voice of God. See, Moses is saying, he speaks, he gives direction, how? Through the law that he's given to Moses. When you listen to the scripture, you are hearing the voice of God, for this is the word that God himself speaks. Think of that beautiful picture in the New Testament. Remember Mary, when Martha was busy in the kitchen? And what was Mary doing? She's sitting at the feet of Jesus. She's listening to the very words of God coming from the mouth of the Savior. Listen, when you have your Bible open, when you are reading the Word of God, you are sitting at the feet of God. At your feet they all bow down, and from you they receive instruction. How? The law that Moses gave us. It's beautiful, it's wonderful. You are not left without guidance. You have a shepherd, and here's how he speaks to you. When you read the scripture, you are sitting at the feet of the Lord, and you are listening to his voice. That's why we want the Word of God to be central in our worship, so that with a Bible open, we can see what God says and build our lives upon it.
1: 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Again, that's openthebible.org. Well, Open the Bible is able to be on the station because of your generosity, so thank you for supporting Open the Bible with your financial gift. And as you give a gift of any amount this month, we want to say thank you by sending you a book called What is Wrong with This World? It's written by Tim Keller. And Colin, why would we need this book?
2: Well, I think because diagnosis has to come before prescription. I mean, you know, if you went to the doctor and said, I have a pain in my stomach, and the doctor immediately just said, oh, well, I'll give you these tablets, you would immediately say, well, wait a minute, have you paused to diagnose as to what the problem actually is? And it strikes me that we have so much conversation that's going on all around us about how to put the world right. Who's asking the question, what's wrong with the world? That's the question that's at the heart of this book. And really, until we've understood accurately what the core of the human problem actually is, conversation about what's going to be the answer is going to float above the realities that we're dealing with. So this book by Tim Keller, it's a wonderful read. It is a thoroughly biblical examination of what is wrong with the world. And he puts it like this: if we are to stand any chance of answering the question of what is wrong with the world, we must begin with sin and end with the unfailing love of God who chooses to save us from it. I think that encapsulates something really important that every Christian wants to grasp.
1: 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Again, it's called What is Wrong with the World? 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
1: We've seen many dictators in our recent history who have killed millions of their own people. Consider Mao Zedong in China in the middle of last century, who killed 45 to 78 million people. Joseph Stalin in Russia from 1922 to 1953 killed up to 30 million people. Of course, the infamous Adolf Hitler in Germany killed 17 million people. You think, how can somebody do that? And yet, none of these that I've just mentioned compare with the coming world leader known as the Antichrist. This man will be empowered by Satan and will control the whole world. Over half the world's population will die under his leadership. Today, we're going to examine the Bible to understand this Antichrist and what he's going to do when he comes to power.
2: I'm co-host Jackie Saylors. It seems evident that the leaders Debbie just mentioned must have been at least somewhat demonically inspired or even possessed, because what else could explain their level of depravity, murder, and torture on such a massive scale? And yet, there is a man still to come of such lawlessness and ferocity that the Bible refers to him three times as a beast and says that Satan himself will literally give him his own power and authority. Add up every madman, mass-murdering dictator's body count in history, and this one, the Antichrist, will be the worst. It's such a frightening prospect that believers and others who know about the Antichrist have been on the constant lookout throughout history as to the identity of the current possible Antichrist. The Bible gives us some guidelines which go beyond mere speculation, and we'll be looking at them today.
1: Before we start that, we have to go back and look at where we've been in the prophetic timeline. We've walked through the Old Testament, the church age, which we're in right now, and last week we discussed when the church age ends, which is at the rapture of the church. Now, the aftermath of the rapture is what's going to lead to this Antichrist, because it's estimated that there are 400 million born-again believers in this world today who will disappear at the rapture of the church. That's 5% of the world population. Countries are going to be in chaos. The world's going to be desperate for a leader. And when that leader makes a covenant with Israel, the tribulation will begin. And then the final world government will be in place, either before or after the rapture of the church. So we Christians should be looking for the return of Jesus Christ, not the Antichrist, because we will be gone at the rapture of the church before the Antichrist is ever revealed. He could be on this earth today. He could be a leader today. But he won't be identified as the Antichrist until the rapture takes place and he makes a covenant with Israel. That will then start the seven-year tribulation period. So again, we don't have to be concerned because we're not going to be here. But we do have to be concerned for our loved ones and our friends and anybody we run into, that they understand what's going to happen and what this person is going to be like, because they're not going to want to live under his leadership.
2: So let's back up just a smidge and see, when does the church age end? How do we know? Are there signs, or have those signs already been fulfilled?
1: We talked about those as birth pangs, which is what Jesus calls them in Matthew 24. When he gives an explanation of the end times. And we're there. We're seeing them, and they're increasing exponentially. So as we see those, we know the rapture is near, where Jesus will appear in the air to meet those who died in Christ and then those of us who are alive at the time of the rapture. Once the rapture takes place, we don't know when the Antichrist is going to make himself known after that or when the tribulation is going to start, but it will be probably shortly after the rapture of the church. So let's understand who this Antichrist is. And the first way we can understand him is by knowing that the name Antichrist is never associated with them. People have come up with that name for this one world leader from 1 John 2:22, that says, "Who is the liar but the one who denies that Jesus is the Christ? This is the Antichrist, the one who denies the Father and the Son." And as we go on, you'll understand that he denies Jesus and God the Father. So it's because of that verse that people call him the Antichrist. However, in the Bible, he's called many other things. Daniel 9, 26 and 27 says he's the prince who is to come. Daniel 8, 9 calls him a small horn. In Daniel 11, he's called the king. In 1 Thessalonians 2, he's called the son of destruction, the lawless one. In Revelation 13, 17 and 19, he's called the beast. And that probably explains his character the best in that he is the beast.
2: The beast is someone like an animal that would have no real humanity. Beasts don't take into consideration the things that humans take into consideration. They just go and destroy. If you have a ferocious beast, that's how the Antichrist or the man of lawlessness or the little horn, all these other names, has been described.
1: In order to understand the Antichrist and this final global government that he will rule, we need to go back to Daniel chapter 9. Starting in verse 24, we're told that 70 weeks have been decreed for your people and your holy city. Now that means 70 sevens. We find out that the 70 weeks are 70 weeks of years. Since a week is 7 days long, it's 70 times seven. 490 years have been decreed for Daniel's people, who are the Jews, and their holy city, which is Jerusalem. Verse 25 reads, "So you are to know and discern that from the issuing of a decree to restore and rebuild Jerusalem until Messiah the Prince, there will be 7 weeks and 62 weeks. It will be built again with plaza and moat, even in times of distress." From that passage right there, the Jewish scholars should have known when the Messiah was going to be born, because it says there'll be 7 weeks and 62 weeks. That's 69 weeks of sevens, which is 483 years. A man named Sir Robert Anderson, who was the head of Scotland Yard in England, oh gosh, almost 100 years ago, did the research by using this passage, because the issuing of a decree to restore and rebuild Jerusalem happened historically and biblically on March 5th, 444 BC. So he added to that the 483 years, but subtracted the leap years and subtracted the year from 1 BC to 1 AD, of which there isn't a year. And he came out with April 32 AD, when Messiah the Prince would be cut off, which pretty well matches up with Scripture. So we give you that information to tell you that this timeline was established back at the time of Daniel in the 6th century BC, and it proved to be correct. So it goes on then to say, then after the 62 weeks, that's 483 years when you add those 7 weeks and 62 weeks, the Messiah will be cut off and have nothing. We know that he died. Then it says, and the people of the prince who is to come will destroy the city and the sanctuary. Well, after Jesus was cut off, the Romans destroyed the city of Jerusalem and the sanctuary in 70 AD. Verse 27, and he will make a covenant with the many for 1 week. Who's the he? You go back in that text and it says, the people of the prince who is to come. So the he is going to make a firm covenant is the prince who is to come. That's the Antichrist. He's going to make a firm covenant with the many who are the Jews. Now, the firm covenant means an insolent covenant. He's going to force the Jews into some kind of a diplomatic agreement or covenant. And obviously, they're going to agree to it, maybe because they have to, maybe because they think it will be to their benefit. So he's going to make a firm covenant with the Jews for 1 week. That's 7 years. We're going to find out that the tribulation period is 7 years long. But in the middle of the week, 3.5 years into this 7-year covenant, he's going to put a stop to sacrifice and grain offerings. Well, in order to have sacrifices and grain offerings, you have to have a temple, and it has to be on the Temple Mount. There is no temple on the Temple Mount right now, but this tells us there will be. It goes on to say, again, this is halfway through the tribulation period now. On the wing of abominations will come one who makes desolate, even until a complete destruction, one that is decreed, is poured out on the one who makes desolate. Well, that's a lot of words there, but it simply means that there's coming a time where the prince who is to come, who comes out of the Roman Empire, because it says in the previous verses, the people of the prince who is to come is going to destroy Jerusalem, and it was the Romans who did that. So this prince who is to come is going to come out of a revived Roman Empire. He's going to make an agreement with Israel for 7 years. But in the middle of these 7 years, his mask is going to come off.
2: This is such an amazing piece of Bible prophecy. when you look at Daniel 9, and we

0: here and this happened here and this is future, it has been considered to be one of the most important sections of the Bible, of the entire Bible, because of what it proves and what it prophesies.
1: The Antichrist will come at first seeming to be a popular leader, but he's going to come as a wolf in sheep's clothing. In Revelation 6, 1 and 2, when the first seal of judgment is opened during the tribulation period, it says about the Antichrist, "Then I saw when the Lamb, who is Jesus, broke one of the seven seals, and I heard one of the four living creatures saying as with a voice of thunder, 'Come.' I looked, and behold, a white horse, and he who sat on it had a bow, and a crown was given to him, and he went out conquering and to conquer." With a white horse, we think of a leader, and generally a peaceful leader. It says he has a bow, but he doesn't have any arrows. So that leads us to believe that he's strong, he has the power, but he's not coming in military might. And it says a crown was given to him. In the Bible, there's two kinds of crowns, a Stephanos, which is a victor's crown, and a diadem, which is a kingly crown. Three people are mentioned in the Bible, and they're all in the book of Revelation, as wearing a diadem. One is the Antichrist, and we see that right here. The other one is Satan. And then finally, Jesus will be wearing it, as he is the victor over Satan and the beast and over all the world. So this man is coming on a white horse. He's got a diadem, so people have given him the leadership role. And then it says he went out conquering and to conquer. But since he doesn't have arrows, he must be conquering from diplomacy or some other agreement that's made with the countries.
0: We see in motion a lot of the things that could happen to bring about this one world government. We have a leader that could emerge from any of those United Nations or world government entities that already exist. So look how close we could be to somebody like that.
1: Let's move on to look at the Antichrist's true colors. In Daniel 9:27 that we just read, it says in the middle of that seven-year period of time, he's going to put a stop to sacrifice and grain offerings, and on the wing of abomination will come one who makes desolate. What we learn there is that this Antichrist is going to perform what's called the abomination of desolation. We see that example elsewhere in Daniel, where an ancient Greek leader performed the abomination of desolation. He did that by building a statue of Zeus in the Holy of Holies in the temple in Jerusalem. That's an abomination to God. That's his holy place. That happened about 165 BC. And yet Jesus mentions in Matthew 24:15 that in the future there will be an abomination of desolation spoken of in Daniel the prophet. That will happen with this Antichrist. And what he does, according to 2 Thessalonians 2:2-4, the Antichrist poses and exalts himself above every so-called god or object of worship so that he takes his seat in the temple of God, displaying himself as being God. That's almost exactly what Antiochus Epiphanes did in 165 BC. Antiochus Epiphanes put a statue of Zeus there. The Antichrist is going to declare himself to be God in the temple. It doesn't get any worse than that for blasphemies.
0: We look at how many times the temple is referred to in the previous verses and in the verses that you just talked about. Temple, grain offerings, so forth. A temple must exist at that point in time. There's no temple that exists today, and people often wonder, why do Christians get excited about the fact that there are plans for a third temple and that they're ready to go? It's not that Christians believe that there needs to be a third temple as far as we're concerned, as far as worship of the Lord. We don't need that temple. The Holy Spirit brings that temple within us. But the Jews are looking forward to renewing that temple and that sacrifice. That's part of their religion, part of their faith. So they're prepared. So it's not anything we're trying to bring about, but it is part of Bible prophecy. So when we see plans for that and we know that it could happen and it could happen in our lifetime, we do get a little bit excited because it's, again, another confirmation of Bible prophecy.
1: The last temple was destroyed in 70 AD by the Romans, but there will be a new temple built. We can see that in Revelation 11, 1 and 2. In this passage, John, of course, is having a vision of what the tribulation would be like, and he's told, "Then there was given to me a measuring rod like a staff, and someone said, 'Go up and measure the temple of God and the altar, and those who worship in it. Leave out the court, which is outside the temple, And do not

0: measure it, for it's been given to the nations, and they will tread underfoot the holy city for 42 months. John's to measure the temple during this tribulation period, which means it's there. And how long is the temple given to the nations? 42 months, 1260 days, 3.5 years. That's one of the many places we see the tribulation divided into two sections. As we read that, we wonder, how can a temple be built on the Temple Mount when there's two mosques up there? And the Muslims are not going to give up their mosques. As a matter of fact, they use the Al-Aqsa Mosque that's on the Temple Mount as their war cry whenever they want to go to war against Israel. But somehow, some way, either those mosques are going to be destroyed and the temple is going to be rebuilt, or the temple will be built up on the Temple Mount with the mosques there, but in a different place. Because remember, that passage that I just read from Revelation says, leave out the court, which is outside of the temple, and do not measure it, for it's been given to the nations. That could mean that the places on the Temple Mount outside the actual temple could be the mosques that are still there. Now, there's another interesting thing with the Temple Mount. In order for it to be built, the Temple Mount has to be cleansed. And it can only be cleansed through the ashes of a purebred red heifer. You can read about the red heifer in Numbers 19. There has not been a purebred red heifer born in Israel in thousands of years. And yet, three of them were just born in Israel. So we could be looking potentially at having the purebred red heifer that will be sacrificed, and then the ashes mixed with water to purify the Temple Mount. We could see it for the first time in 2,000 years. And as you said, Jackie, this temple means nothing to us because we worship God in spirit and truth. But it means everything to the Jews, and it's in Bible prophecy, so it's going to happen.
1: As you just said, the red heifers existing after all this time, it's just exciting to know that that's another practical possibility that's right here in our time.
0: Well, let's go back to the Antichrist now and his true colors that will be revealed. In Revelation 13, 1 through 5, it tells us, then I saw a beast coming up out of the sea. When something comes up out of the sea, that means it's a Gentile. And the dragon gave him his power and his throne and great authority. The dragon is Satan. He's giving the Antichrist his power and his throne and great authority. And you think, well, how can he do that? We'll go back to the temptation of Jesus in Matthew chapter 4. He offered Jesus the whole kingdom of the world because he said it had been given to him. And now he's going to give it to Jesus if Jesus would fall down and worship him, which, of course, Jesus didn't. But the point is, Satan is the god of this world. He can give someone authority. And it says, and the whole world was amazed and followed after the beast. They worshiped the dragon because he gave his authority to the beast. And they worshiped the beast, saying, who is like the beast? And who's able to wage war with him? Now catch that. The whole world is going to follow after Satan. That blows my mind. But when you consider that born-again believers in Jesus Christ have been raptured out of here, we're no longer on the earth. Who's left? Unbelievers. And unbelievers are susceptible to following Satan. And certainly when they have a powerful leader like the beast, they'll be worshiping the beast and they'll be worshiping Satan. And that passage ends in Revelation 13 by saying, there was given him a mouth speaking arrogant words and blasphemies, and authority to act for 42 months was given him. And it says that he was blaspheming and using arrogant words. That shows his true nature.
1: When the whole world is asking that rhetorical question, who is like the beast? Who can make war against him? The answer implied is that no one. No one is as powerful. And that is a question from Scripture that belongs to God. Who is like God? And those who are believers and understand the one true God, that only belongs to God. There is no one as powerful as God. And yet they're asking this question about Satan, the beast, as if he were the one powerful thing. They're going to find out it's not true.
0: What a horrible time that's going to be when people are following the one who's a liar and a deceiver, the one who hates us. He wants the worst for us instead of following God who loves them.
1: It's like the whole world has been totally given over to Satan.
0: And God says that very thing is going to happen. As a matter of fact, if we look at 2 Thessalonians chapter 2, a passage that describes the Antichrist in many ways, It starts out in verse 9 by saying, this is the one whose coming is in accord with the activities of Satan, with all power and signs and false wonders, and with all the deception of wickedness for those who perish, because they did not receive the love of the truth, so as to be saved. And for this reason, God will send them a deluding influence, so that they might believe what is false, in order that they all may be judged who did not believe the truth and took pleasure in wickedness. That tells us that people are going to follow Satan and that God's going to turn them over to their delusions. He does that to us now. If we turn away from God, actively turn away from God, he will give us the pleasures of the world, the things that we want. And of course, when that happens, we're not only not following him, but we're following Satan and the ways of the world. That's what's going to happen in the tribulation period. That's why people are going to worship the Antichrist.
1: And yet, when we say the whole world, and it is the overwhelming number of people on the earth at that time, yet there are some that we'll see that will not take the number or the name of the Antichrist.
0: We know according to Revelation 7, there are going to be 144,000 Jews who are saved and who are marked by God, 12,000 from each of the 12 tribes of Israel, who are undoubtedly going to be proselytizing to the Jews, because the tribulation is all about the Jews, giving them one final opportunity to know Jesus as their Messiah. There are non-Jews who are going to hear this too. I believe our God will save them also during the tribulation, just as he grafted us Gentiles into the promise of the Messiah. If we go on in Revelation 13, there's a story about a false prophet who comes up who causes people to worship the beast. And he actually makes a statue of the beast. It tells us in verse 15, the image of the beast would even speak and cause as many as do not worship the image of the beast to be killed. That sounds just like Nebuchadnezzar in Daniel, where he made a golden image and he forced people to worship it or be killed. And he causes all, the great and the small, the rich and the poor, the free men and the slaves, to be given a mark on their right hand or on their forehead. And he provides that no one will be able to buy or sell except the one who has the mark, either the name of the beast or the number of his name. Here is wisdom. Let him who has understanding calculate the number of the beast, for the number is that of a man, and his number is 666. Well, people have debated that for centuries as to what that means. We don't know for sure, but let me explain a little bit about this passage. It says that people are going to be forced to worship the beast. People are not going to be able to buy or sell without this mark. That was never possible until maybe the 1950s when the universal barcode came into being. Now we have chips that can be put under the skin, which are like a barcode. We have tattoos that can be used as a barcode. We have so much technology that matches what could happen here that would cause everyone to have this in order to buy or sell.
1: And we have already become more or less a cashless society. And so with the ability to track people's finances becoming more and more available to the powers that be, there could be a digital currency where the government or whoever is in power can say, your money has expired, sorry, or you can't use it for this or that or the other, to the point where the ability to buy or sell can be totally controlled by someone else and there's nothing we can do about it.
0: We are living in the times, just like the Bible said we'd be living before the return of Christ. We have to look at all these prophecies that are either being fulfilled or near fulfillment in our generation, which was never possible before.
1: Who would have even dreamed to predict such a thing? This is such a proof of God to me, how he knows everything. He knows the end from the beginning. He knows all things, because what man would have predicted this? And yet we're seeing it come about.
0: Well, when we look at the number 666, six is the number of man. So 666 could be the Antichrist just saying he's the superlative man. Some people think it's patterned after the Greek letters, which signify a stick or a mark in the flesh, which is what will happen at some way or another. But here's an interesting situation. The Islamic Shiite belief is that there's a Mahdi called the 12th Imam, called the guided one or the Lord of the Age or the awaited Savior, who's prophesied as a descendant of Muhammad, who's going to come on the scene during the last days and be the final caliph or the final world leader. I have in front of me the writings of the Greek letters for 666. And also in front of me are the letters that make up the phrase, in the name of Allah. And they're virtually identical. So could God be telling us that the 666 in the Greek letters matches up with the name of Allah, which could mean that the Antichrist is a Muslim? That's just another of the many theories that are out there as to what 666 means. The important thing to know is everybody is going to be required to take it. But everyone who takes it will be automatically worshiping the Antichrist, which means he can never enter the kingdom of heaven.
1: And the instruction to calculate what this means, it says calculate. If he has wisdom, that means at some point, maybe not yet, it will be knowable.
0: We don't have to worry about that because as the church, we will be raptured out of here.
1: But most importantly, accept Jesus Christ now as your Savior, because that's not something that Christ intended for his bride.
0: That's why Jesus tells us in John 17:17, that we need to stay grounded in the Word because his Word is truth. We don't need to fear. Isaiah 41:10 says, do not fear, for I am with you. And he tells us in Hebrews 4:16, draw near with confidence to the throne of grace, that we may receive mercy and may find grace to help in time of need. As we are seeing these times in front of us, we need to draw near to God for our peace, for his glory, for our direction. We need to walk in a manner worthy of him, to please him in all respects, bearing fruit in every good work and increasing in the knowledge of God, according to Colossians 1:10. Then we can be peaceful at the times that we're going through. We can have Christ's heart instead of fear from the world. And finally, we need to be reminded to lift up our heads, for our redemption draws near, in Luke 21:28.
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5: 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I'm Captain Abrams from the flight deck. We're currently cruising above Cedar Rapids at an altitude of 33,000 feet. And we've got...
6: Excuse me, Captain. First Officer Zucker here, but that's not Cedar Rapids we're flying over. That's Waterloo.
5: 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No. I know that's Cedar Rapids,
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6: Yes, it is.
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11: The hub of a really sound biblical worldview, mm-hmm. that God is good, that's mm-hmm. got to start there. Mm-hmm. Most people
12: have conflict in life because they don't really believe that God is good. Mm-hmm. God is good. Everything works together for good. God keeps his promises, all 8,767 of them, give or take a few hundred. And God allows and causes suffering to grow our character.
13: If you're in a position where you're suffering and the thing challenges you, if you're truly following Jesus, it'll make you more like Jesus. Mm-hmm. And that's for your own good and for God's glory. Mm-hmm. And this is kind of goes into like, God doesn't bring things about in your life for your own destruction. I think of the book of Genesis. What does Joseph say to his brothers?
12: You meant it for evil.
13: But God meant it for good.
12: Mm. He understood it.
13: He understood the lesson at the beginning of the book. Eve refused to believe. Because Satan had her doubt that. Is he really doing this for your good?
12: Yeah, that's good. That's good. Okay, this is exciting. So that brings us to Proverbs chapter 1, verse 8. And here's the verse lesson.
14: My son, hear the instruction or correction of your father, and do not forsake the law of your mother.
12: The word forsake is the idea of don't neglect it. So obey the correction of your father and don't neglect the Torah, the teaching of your mother. Simple. Mm-hmm. Honor and don't neglect. Obey and don't neglect.
13: Mm-hmm.
12: Father's correction, your mother's teaching.
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9: So if we're not utopians and we're not dystopians, what are we? Well, to coin a phrase, we're newtopians. 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
16: Welcome to the God-Centered Life with Josh Moody Weekend Edition. We're in the book of 1 Thessalonians chapter 4, verses 13 through 18 in the focus today. We began last time we were together with a study called Encourage One Another. This will be part 2 of that study in our series, The Coming of the Lord. Josh Moody is senior pastor of College Church located in Wheaton, Illinois. My name's Todd Busteen. Thanks for joining us for this study of God's Word. Josh, part 2 of a study on encouragement. And I've got to admit, adopting the label of Newtopian has an encouraging tone to it. But this is more than just drawing encouragement from focusing on the second coming, is it not?
9: Right. That focus on the second coming then gives a whole new purpose to our life today.
16: We'll jump into the second part of this study after a brief review of the setup that got us to where we are right now. 1 Thessalonians chapter 4, verses 13 through 18. Here's Josh.
9: Paul is writing his letter to a church that was founded by him, we think, very recently in the timeline. So the church was planted in Thessalonica, which at the time was the capital of the province of Macedonia. It's still one of the largest, most significant cities in Greece, the second city of Greece, Thessalonica. And Paul had recently just planted it. And having planted it, there was rapidly persecution that emerged. And because of this persecution, Paul and the other church planters then had to leave in a bit of a hurry. And as far as we can put together the timeline, the most likely thing is that Paul is now in Corinth, just a little bit further down in Greece, and he's writing a letter to the church in Thessalonica, concerned for it because it's experienced this persecution. He's heard from Timothy, some good reports, but he's writing to them, and as we've seen, the message he's giving to them over and over again is that as they face up to difficulties in their situation, they need to live in the light of what they know. Now, that is a key Christian principle. When we are faced with things we do not know, we do not understand, that we're not sure about, what we need to do is to live in the light of what we do know, what we do understand, what we are sure about. But
17: Having left that church in something of a hurry, it seems as

0: as if there was one part of the basic message of Christianity that, in his hurry to leave, fleeing from persecution, he had not been able to teach them. And that's why he says in chapter 3 and verse 10, he's longing, he says, "We pray most earnestly night and day that we may see you face to face and supply what is lacking in your faith." There was something lacking. There's some part of the basic Christian message, Christianity 101, if you like, that he hadn't been able to tell them. And it was lacking in their faith. And so at the beginning of our passage that we just had read out, he says, "But we do not want you to be uninformed." So the things that they do know that he has taught them, they're to live in the light of those things, but there's one key aspect that they don't know. And he wants them to be not uninformed about this. So what we're going to do this morning is we're going to seek to understand what it is that Paul is teaching here and then do what he instructs us to do, which is to encourage one another with these words. So first of all, let's see if we can understand this part that Paul hadn't yet taught the Thessalonians about the coming of Jesus. So verse 13, he says, "We do not want you to be uninformed, brothers, about those who are asleep." By saying those who are asleep, he means those who have died. And so this part of what they were uninformed about was an acute need, because the Thessalonian church had recently experienced some death. It could be that the persecution that they'd been under had led to some of their church members being martyred and killed. Or it could be natural death. But you can imagine how perplexed they were then, that they hadn't been yet taught fully about heaven and life after death and the coming of Jesus. And they'd been told the good news of Jesus, but now some of them had died. Well, Paul then will explain. So verse 14, so now he's explaining this principle, the key Christian principle, that we grieve, but not as others do who have no hope. Verse 14, "Since we believe that Jesus died and rose again, even so, through Jesus, God will bring with him those who have fallen asleep." So the reason why we have hope is based for the Christian not on an optimistic spirit about life after death. The Christian has hope because of a factual event that took place in history, namely the resurrection of Jesus. So this is the key part, or at least one aspect of the key part, of which they have been uninformed. The ancients, the Greeks, believed that when you died, your soul was immortal and carried on. But the key part of Christian teaching is that there will come a moment, there will come a time, when we will physically have a new body. Okay, so that's good news, but when is it going to happen? Well, verse 15 and then on, he'll explain when it's going to happen with language that is evocative and hard to entirely grasp, but beautiful and hopeful. So verse 15, he says, again, he's explaining when this is going to happen. "For this we declare to you by a word from the Lord," or literally word from Lord. So in other words, what Paul is saying here is, this is something I have from Jesus. This is Jesus's teaching. And that, I think, is what he means when he says, "Therefore, encourage one another with these words." He's saying, this is the teaching of Jesus that I'm now passing on to you and interpreting for you. So for this we declare to you by a word, or by word from the Lord, by Jesus's word, that we who are alive, who are left until the coming of the Lord, that is people who are still physically alive when Jesus returns, will not precede those who have fallen asleep. So apparently there was some misinformation in the congregation of Thessalonia that if you were still physically alive when Jesus returned, somehow you'd have precedence. You'd be sort of at the front of the line. Well, that's not the case. Why? Because he says, verse 16, "For the Lord himself will descend from heaven with a cry of command, with the voice of an archangel, and with the sound of the trumpet of God, and the dead in Christ will rise first. Now, what does Paul mean when he says the Lord will descend and a cry, a command, and the voice of an archangel, and the sound of the trumpet of God? Does he mean that literally Jesus will physically come down from the clouds? Does he mean that there'll be a literal, physical, audible cry of command? Does he mean there'll be literally the voice of an archangel? Which I suppose none of us know exactly what that would sound like, but certainly is impressive. Does he mean that there'll be literally, physically, a sound of a trumpet? The trumpet of God? I think it's certainly possible. After all, Paul talks about the trump of God elsewhere. And we're talking now about the physical new heaven and new earth. We're talking about the home of righteousness. We're talking about the whole new universe that God will bring into being on that last day. It's certainly possible that these things are literal and physical. After all, he's talking about a physical bodily resurrection. On the other hand, it's also possible these are evocative images of realities that human language cannot possibly describe. Either way, it's glorious.
1: 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But first, we have a meeting just days away. It's the Word Conference. You going to be joining us? 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And there's an online option as well. 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Hope to see you there. That's GodCenteredLife.org. Back into 1 Thessalonians now. Here's Josh.
0: And then he says, then we who are alive, who are left, that is those who are still alive when Jesus returns, will be caught up together with them in the clouds to meet the Lord in the air. And so we will always be with the Lord. Again, does he mean that those who are still physically alive when Jesus returns will sort of be lifted up and kind of hover with those who've been raised from the dead together with Jesus in the physical air? It's possible. On the other hand, it could be language that's evocative of realities that we cannot grasp with human language. Either way, the point, of course, is to encourage the Thessalonians that together with them, those who recently died, their loved ones, they'll be together with them, and that they would always be with the Lord. There'll be an eternity of joy and peace. So the Christian hope of heaven, the new heaven, the new earth, is not finally some disembodied spirit playing a harp on a cloud. The Christian hope is a new heaven and a new earth, a whole new universe to explore, where there'll be no more mourning, no more crying, no more tears. And we'll be with our loved ones, together with them who love the Lord Jesus, and with Jesus always.
2: And so he says then, encourage one another with these words.
0: Well, how can we do that? How then? And now we've grasped what Paul was saying. We're no longer uninformed, if we were, or it's been clarified in our minds, I hope, what Paul was saying about the second coming of Jesus. How then can we, like he tells the Thessalonians to do, to encourage one another, how can we encourage one another with these words? The word encourage is the same word that Jesus used of the Holy Spirit, that he's a comforter, an encourager. It has the sense of coming alongside and calling forward. So how then can we encourage one another with these words? Well, first of all, we need to make sure that we are not uninformed. In other words, we need to make sure that our picture of the future is a biblical one. And it's very easy for us, even for mature Christians, and especially for young Christians like the Thessalonians were, to begin to have in our mind a picture of the future that is not this one tends to be that humans either think of the future in utopian ways or, by contrast, in dystopian ways. So humans tend to either think of the future as a movement towards some coming utopia, that we're going to work hard. And why not have this dream? That we're going to work hard together to make society a better place. That we're going to work to make this country, this world, a place where there'll be no racism, where there'll be no abuse, where there'll be no poverty or injustice. That we have that utopian dream, and we're going to make it happen. Well, what a great dream. But over and over again, history has proven that those who try to make a heaven on earth tend to move closer to a hell on earth, because it's not facing up to the human reality. We live in a fallen world. And if you base your projection of what you're trying to create in society on a future that is fundamentally orientated around an idea that humans will do good if you give them the opportunity to do good, what you'll find out is that that is not the case. There's a utopian view of the future. But then, by contrast, there are people who have a dystopian view of the future. That the world is getting worse, the culture is getting worse, the society is all doom and gloom all the time. And of course, if you have that view of the future, your tendency will be to hunker down, to buy a plot of land in some place in the middle of nowhere and create your own bunker and prep for survival, because it's dystopia, it's coming. But that's not a Christian view of the future either. Jesus says, "I'll build my church and the gates of hell will not prevail against it." He says, "Go and make disciples of all nations." He doesn't say, "Hide in the backwoods somewhere with a bunch of survival prep." So if we're not utopians and we're not dystopians, what are we? Well, to coin a phrase, we're newtopians. We're looking forward to a new heaven and a new earth and a new body and a whole new universe. So we've got to be clear in our own minds. And then, do not be uninformed. And then we have to get grief right. Paul says that you may not grieve, and this is very practical, you may not grieve as others do who have no hope. And this is a part of the sermon that is very difficult for me to preach, because, as some of you know, I myself have lost someone very close to me very recently. So I'm in this process. But we as Christians are to grieve, but not as those who have no hope. What does that mean? Here's the way I'm thinking about it. We are told over and over again, this is standard grief counseling, and I've given this kind of counsel to many people over the years, that there is a grief process. So a bunch of studies have been done throughout the years that show that typically humans, when they grieve a loss, whether it's a loss of the death of a loved one, or frankly, the loss that we're all experiencing throughout the world because of COVID, when we grieve a loss, we tend to go through a psychological process. And you don't always follow exactly this pattern, but there tends to be this standard pattern of loss and then coming to acceptance. And the standard pattern tends to include some of these things, not always these things, not always in this order, but something like this is very common. You, first of all, deny it. That can't be true. How could that happen? And then you become angry. How could that happen? And then you become sorrowful. I can't believe that happened. And then finally, you accept.
2: It happened. Time to move on.
0: Standard grief process. And if you're mourning a loss of a loved one, you in all probability will go through something like that, frankly. The whole world is going through something like that right now with COVID. So many people are just angry. We're going through a grief process. But the Christian does not just go through a grief process. The Christian goes through a hope process too. And that means that we move from acceptance, I accept this happened, to expecting one day, together with them, we will be with the Lord always.
2: Well, then finally, Paul says, encourage one another. So how do we encourage one another? As I said earlier, the word encourage has a sense of coming alongside. And when I think of coming alongside and then calling forward, the metaphor that I think is most helpful is the metaphor of walking. Think of Jesus on the road to Emmaus after he had been raised from the dead and wanted to encourage the disciples. He walked with them along the road and called them forward. And so the Christian church, we're not individuals, we're a community. And our task, whether someone is mourning the loss of a loved one or mourning the loss of togetherness, is to encourage one another forward in the light of hope. Well, let's pray together. Oh Lord God, we do thank you for the Apostle Paul. We thank you for his clarity and his pastoral heart to want to make sure the Thessalonian church was not uninformed. We pray that we would understand clearly this teaching about the second coming of Jesus. And we pray, Lord, that we would live in the light of what we know. We pray, Lord, that you'd help us to grasp this, to not grieve like those who have no hope, but to grieve with hope. We pray also, Lord, that we would be a church that encourages one another. Lord, may that be a hallmark of College Church, that when people come here, they feel called forward in their faith, encouraged, because we have this hope. And we pray these things in Jesus' name. Amen.
1: That's Josh Moody, and this is The God-Centered Life. Trying to make heaven on earth, this is quoting you, tends to create a hell on earth, or the utopian dream, as you refer to it. Josh, what does that look like historically? Can you give us an example?
2: Well, sure. I mean, sadly, it's been a fairly common pattern, particularly in the 20th century. We think, of course, of Marx and communism. I mean, that fundamentally is a utopian vision. I mean, who would not want to live in a place where everyone was equal? Of course.
1: Yeah.
2: It sounds great. You have the same, of course, with Mao in China, the Long March. And
1: yep.
2: and I suppose you could even point to the fascist movement, where the desire is to throw off our burdens and gain liberty. And of course, who wouldn't want to have liberty and a strong homeland? That sounds good. They're not just historical, are they? When someone comes along, I mean, the old saying is, if someone's presenting you with an idea that's too good to be true, it probably is.
1: Yeah.
2: Even more so, when we try to create this heaven on earth through human means, it often backfires spectacularly.
1: So let's flip that coin now, the dystopian view. I get the sense we're talking about not only those who are burrowed underground with canned peaches to last for 4 years.
2: Yeah. Some of them may be listening right now.
1: With their solar power radios. God bless you. Thank you for joining us. Is there a subset of that, though, that shows up in perhaps our motivation to serve sometimes? Or
2: yeah. I mean, I love dystopian science fiction stuff, so there's a sort of fun storyline to that kind of thing. It's just fun to
0: enter into that kind of set of ideas, but I think it can. You can give up, can't you? You can say that I can't make any difference. There's nothing I can really do, and then you just sit around. The church is never going to be better. The world's never going to be better. The world's going to hell in a handbasket. Of course, then the Christian view is, no, I'm a part of the kingdom of God. Hmm. The kingdom is advancing, and my calling is to be a part of that, and everything I do matters. It has an impact, and therefore I have a purpose. And I may not be able to solve all the problems around me, but my contribution is critically important. Or to put it in biblical terms, every part of the body is necessary.
3: So membership in a vibrant, living, growing community necessitates us coming out of the bunker and remaining involved.
0: Right. Yeah. As a pastor, you often think, okay, people think the pastor's really, knows that this person who seems really gifted is most important. But actually, so often in church life, it's the person that others don't notice that's really affecting the atmosphere and affecting the feel of the church, whether it's the parking lot attendant or the way that the restrooms are kept clean or whatever. All these things have a huge impact, and so let me encourage you to make the most of being a part of this newtopian vision.
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0: Have you ever wondered why the Christian life can feel like such a battle? You've trusted Christ, but the struggles don't disappear. Maybe they're even intensified. Welcome to the Sunday Sermon on Through the Bible. In his message, The Struggle, Dr. J. Vernon McGee takes us to the story of Jacob, a man who spent much of his life wrestling with God, with others, and even with himself. Through Jacob's story, we're going to discover a truth that every believer eventually learns. The victory of the Christian life doesn't come through striving harder, but through surrendering more completely to God. If you've ever felt discouraged by your own weaknesses, maybe frustrated by repeated failures, or weary from the ongoing battle between the flesh and the spirit, this message is for you. It's time to hop aboard the Bible bus and find your seat. And as you do that, here are a couple of letters that we're going to listen to from our fellow passengers. The first is from Randy in the U.S. Years ago, I hopped on the Bible bus and completed the 5-year trip. I got off for a few years, and a few months ago, I got back on. I'm so glad to be riding the bus again. I go to the website and listen to the daily lessons during lunch. I so appreciate that Dr. McGee goes through the entire Bible. I think that's so important. With many false teachings going around, it's important to know what the Bible actually says. I'm grateful Dr. McGee teaches in a way I can easily understand. It feels like he's not talking at me, but talking to me right where I live. The Word of God never grows old, so please keep the bus coming to my neighborhood so I can get on board. Thank you and God bless. It's great to hear from you, Randy. I'll keep your seat saved. And from India, Romelia writes, I have been a Christian for 22 years. And although I cannot read or write, I'm grateful that I can listen to the Word of God. After joining the Radio Home Group, I began listening to the scriptures in my own language, Mashua Pahari, which brings me great joy and strengthens my faith. Through this, it has become easier for me to learn and understand God's Word systematically. I pray that God will continue to help me grow and understand His Word more and more. I am a married woman, but after more than 15 years of marriage, I have no children. Because of this, my husband abandoned me and married another woman. At times, I feel lonely and discouraged, as if no one stands with me. But when I listen to the Word of God and meet with the members of the home group, I receive encouragement and comfort. Now I believe that God will fill my life with joy and give me strength to move forward. It's so hard to hear stories of abandonment and suffering like this, isn't it? But you know, thank God that He never leaves us to face life's hardships alone. Even in the most painful circumstances, He's at work through His Word and through the love of His people. Now, as you've listened, maybe God has placed a burden or praise in your heart for people like Randy and Romelia, and millions of others around the world who have yet to hear the Bible taught in their own language. Well, if that's the case, you know we'd love to welcome you to the World Prayer Team. Together, we're going to pray that people in more than 250 languages will hear the whole Word of God on Through the Bible. You can sign up right in our app or at ttb.org or call 1-800-65-BIBLE to learn more. And let's pray. Father, thank you that you never abandon your children in the struggle. Thank you for your grace and your power at work within us. Teach us, Lord, what it means to trust you more fully and to yield our lives to your Spirit. Help us to see the victory that's ours through Jesus Christ. In his name we pray. Amen. Now here's the Sunday sermon with Dr. J. Vernon McGee on Through the Bible.
1: Our subject this morning is the struggle. And we do not have a text, but we would like to begin with Genesis 25, verse 22. And the children struggle together within her. And she said, if it be so, why am I thus? And she went to inquire of the Lord. Life is a struggle. That definition to life is given by both the philosopher and the poet, by the prince and the peasant, and in our contemporary society, it's given by both capital and labor. In the crucible of life, there is constant reaction. The elements of experience are rubbing against each other with tremendous friction, causing heat and disturbance. Good against the bad, light against the darkness, the high against the low. There is constantly a striving against each other in every realm, the physical realm, and in the realm of society today, in the realm of government, in business today, and in the church. The Christian does not escape. It was Paul who wrote, "We wrestle not against flesh and blood, but against principalities and powers." We wrestle, as written to Christians, and whether you like it or not, you're going to the mat. Life today is so constituted that none can escape. Each believer today is a test tube into which is poured the acid of the new nature on the base of the old nature. Into this test tube in which we have the flesh, God puts the spirit. And these two, my beloved, react against each other. The reaction is violent. Paul again speaks of that. He says, "For the flesh lusteth." That is not a very good word. It should be warreth. "For the flesh warreth against the spirit, and the spirit warreth against the flesh, and these are contrary the one to the other, so that ye cannot do the things that ye would." And that struggle that goes on in the heart of a believer is misunderstood today, and therefore it's disturbing to a great many Christians, because the popular notion is that the minute that you become a child of God, you feel the battle is over. I have news for you. The battle is just beginning then. You may have thought it was warfare before, but it's real warfare when you become a child of God. We wrestle. We wrestle. It is said that Robert Louis Stevenson wrote his book, Dr. Jekyll and Mr. Hyde, to illustrate the two natures of the believer. But God anticipated Robert Louis Stevenson when he gave to us in the Old Testament the story of Jacob and Esau. For in these two men we have the picture of these two natures. And that's exactly again what the writer to the Romans told us. "For whatsoever things were written aforetime were written for our learning, that we through patience and comfort of the Scriptures might have hope." And so this morning I'd like to turn you to this man Jacob in particular, and these twins, in order that you might see a picture of the struggle that's going on today in the heart and life of every believer. And this struggle began with the birth of Jacob. It actually began before birth. And we have this verse with which I began. Let me repeat it. "And the children struggled together within her. And she said, if it be so, why am I thus? She went to inquire of the Lord." Even before they are born, there was the struggle of Esau and Jacob. That struggle never ended. We find that when they were born, that Jacob, who was the last to be born, he was given that name that means usurper, because the little fella even then had a hold of the heel of his brother, trying to push him aside and get ahead of him. And then we see it in the life of this man, and that comes to a tremendous, mighty crescendo over in the 32nd chapter of the book of Genesis, the 24th verse. "And Jacob was left alone, and there wrestled a man with him until the breaking of the day." And we have him engaged in a wrestling match. You would think that death might end the wrestling for this man, but he went down wrestling. And we see the struggle in this man's life right to his last breath. And I turn now for his death to Genesis 49:33. Will you listen to this? And when Jacob had made an end of commanding his sons, he gathered up his feet into the bed and yielded up the ghost, which gathered unto his people. It said of him and our Lord that he yielded up the ghost. A struggle right to the very end, if you please. And so this morning, will you note with me rather briefly the birth, the life, and the death of Jacob? And note the struggle that went on from birth till death. This man was one of twins. And he and his brother Esau are not what you call identical twins. In fact, I do not believe that any two men were ever born that were as much unlike as these two men really were. And actually, at the very beginning, it was difficult to distinguish the difference between them. That is, there was a danger of picking the wrong one as being the spiritual man and of picking Jacob as being the man of the flesh. That's a real danger. You have to have spiritual discernment to see that there's a difference between these two boys, because at first, there's no manifestation at all. If you'll notice, this man Esau, after they were born, we are told here, the first came out red all over like a hairy garment. They called his name Esau, earthy. He's the man of the earth.

the man of the flesh. And then it said of Jacob, after that came his brother out, and his hand took hold on Esau's heel. His name was called Jacob.

intense. Now, honestly, here at the beginning, I must confess to you that Esau is much more attractive. Esau was a man that was outdoor, rugged type, a hunter. He had all those physical attributes that men like. This man would have been popular in a crowd. Esau would have been popular. He had those things that make a man popular. He had all those physical attributes. But this man was absolutely devoid of anything spiritual. He had no spiritual qualifications whatsoever. And when you look at Jacob, he's very unattractive. He's very disappointing. Fact of the matter is, he's despicable as you look at him at first. To begin with, we are told he was a plain man dwelling in tents. He stayed in the house. He never got out very much. And then we're told this remarkable thing about them. Isaac loved Esau because he did eat of his venison, but Rebekah loved Jacob. And this boy, Jacob, was his mama's pet. He was mama's boy. If there ever was a man tied to his mama's apron string, it was Jacob. He's very unattractive here at the beginning. Stayed indoors. Learned to cook. Never got outside. And his brother Esau, the rugged hunter type, went outside and father loved him because old Isaac loved the venison he brought home. But Rebekah loved Jacob. Now, this young man, Jacob, he's a resourceful and energetic young man. He's confident at the beginning and conceited. He's clever. He's cunning. He's conniving. Yes, he's crooked at the beginning. But down underneath all of the flesh, for he manifested the flesh as Esau did, down underneath the flesh there was a spiritual nature. And he knew God. He loved God. And he honestly wanted to serve God. You follow these two boys in the very first incident, I tell you, Jacob doesn't come off too well, but he ought to come off better than he generally does because the impression is sometimes given that poor Esau comes home from the hunt, starved to death, and that Jacob takes advantage of him because he's starving. That's not it, my beloved. Do you believe that anyone in Abraham's home, even a servant, would have gone hungry? You may be sure nobody needed to go hungry. The fact of the matter is, this man Esau had been out hunting. He came home. He is hungry. But he liked that soup that Jacob was making. It smelled so good. He went over and took a good whiff of it. And he said, I'd like to have some of your soup. And Jacob, always ready for a good bargain, never passed up an opportunity. He said, I tell you what I'll do. I'll be very happy to give you all the soup you want if you let me have your birthright. Now, that birthright had spiritual value. The man who had that birthright was the priest in the home. The man who had that birthright is the man who had access to God. And Jacob wanted that in spite of the fact. Outwardly, he's the man of the flesh. Esau had no capacity for it. He didn't care for it. He didn't care about a birthright that was to lead to Jesus Christ. He didn't care about any spiritual office whatsoever. He didn't care about the spiritual or his relationship with God. And he said, why, sure,
For a bowl of soup, you can have it. It's of no value to me whatsoever.

May I say today, my beloved, there are multitudes of people will sell a spiritual birthright for less than that. Jacob should not have bought it, though. God had promised it to him. But you see, he's confident. He's cocky. He's conceited. He's not asking even God for anything that he can get with his own hands. And he's pretty smart. Oh, how many Christians today are living by their cleverness, conniving and planning and plotting and arranging back of the curtain, back of the door, hurting and harming as they go along, living in the flesh today and not trusting God to work out the issues of life for them. That's Jacob. God had promised him, but he couldn't wait. He had to move ahead, and he did move ahead. He got the birthright, and then he stole the blessing from his father. His mother, an instigator in that. And they deceived the father, and after it was discovered, Jacob had to leave home, and he ran off and wandered 500 miles away to Uncle Laban. And let me tell you, he learned a lesson when he got with Uncle Laban. Uncle Laban, well, Jacob was just a chip off of the old block. Laban was the original block. And this boy, Jacob, thought he was clever, but he had to learn a lesson, and he learned it. Oh, he took a postgraduate course, and it was a hard course, 20 years. Well, it's a long time to wait to graduate. 20 years he went through the mill. 20 years he learned a lesson that God's man can't get by with sin. He learned, be not deceived, God is not mocked. Whatsoever a man sows, that shall he also reap. This clever boy, when he got over here into the country of his uncle, he thought that he would go there and receive a bride in dignity. He refused submission at home. He had to learn submission in his uncle's home. He came to receive a bride in dignity, and in less than a month, his uncle had made him a servant and put him on a salary. And then Jacob complained finally and said, you've changed my wages 10 times. And you can be sure that Uncle Laban never raised wages. 10 times you've changed my wages. And this man, Jacob, had to learn that God respects the rights of the firstborn. He learned it. He made a deal with his uncle to get Rachel for a bride, and he got the oldest one. He's deceived in the same manner in which he had deceived his own father. He pretended to be the firstborn when he was the youngest. And now he's given the oldest when he thinks he's getting the youngest. And he found out that this mercenary spirit that he had displayed in reference to the birthright was something that came home to him as chickens come home to roost, as Uncle Laban again and again dealt with him and threw him for a loss every time. Jacob had allowed his own mother to cover his hands with the skins of kids of goats. And a little later on, he was deceived in the same manner when his sons took a goat and killed it, and took that coat of many colors of Joseph and brought it to Jacob and said, is this your son's coat? He learned, whatsoever a man sows, that shall he also reap. And he got so sick and tired of it all with Uncle Laban that he ran away. He left, took French leave, left overnight. Uncle Laban came after him. And we find that Uncle Laban is back of him.
And he finds that his brother Esau is ahead of him. And the last time he saw Esau, Esau was looking for blood. And poor Jacob is in a very bad spot. And that brings us to this very second statement of his life that reveals a struggle. I'm turning again to Genesis 32, verse 24. Jacob was left alone, and there wrestled a man with him until the breaking of the day. And the last thing that this man wanted was to be left alone. It's interesting, when men are in sin, they seek company. That's the reason that the bar rooms are always filled. Men in sin never like to be alone. They want to be with others. And this man, Jacob, did not want to be alone. But God saw to it he was alone. Then it has been said that Jacob wrestled. Jacob never wrestled at all. We are told definitely there wrestled a man with Jacob. You see, with Uncle Laban back of you, and with brother Esau ahead of you, you're not looking for a third party to wrestle. Jacob's not looking for anybody else to take on. He has his hands filled now, and his life is coming to a climax. And we find that God closed in with him that night. There wrestled a man with him. You want to know who the man was? I think that we can be helpful here because the scripture makes it very clear. Over in the 12th chapter of the prophecy of Hosea, I read language like this. The Lord hath also a controversy with Judah and will punish Jacob according to his ways. According to his doings will he recompense him. He took his brother by the heel in the womb, and by his strength he had power with God. Yea, he had power over the angel and prevailed. He wept and made supplication unto him. He found him in Bethel, and there he spake with us. We're told that it was an angel, the angel. And the angel of the Lord in the Old Testament, my beloved, is none other than the pre-incarnate Christ. I personally believe that it was the Lord Jesus Christ that closed in with Jacob that night. God closed in with him for the very simple reason that this man, who had been living in the flesh, is God's man, and God must stop that sort of thing. For down underneath all those fleshly works that are so unlovely, there was that spiritual nature, that nature that went after God, and God is to take away all the dross and the debris out of his life and uncover and make real this nature that's there. And in order to do it, he wrestled with Jacob. And Jacob had to learn how to get a victory. Will you notice it? When he saw that he prevailed not against him, he touched the hollow of his thigh. And the hollow of Jacob's thigh was out of joint as he wrestled with him. Jacob was stubborn, though this fellow knew very little about wrestling. He was clever. He tried every hope that was in the book. And he could not overcome. Jacob actually was losing. And the other one was not attempting, apparently, to make an end of it. He just kept on wrestling Jacob, hoping this man would finally yield. And all night long, they struggled. My beloved, will you notice? And he said, let me go, for the day breaketh. And he said, I will not let thee go, except thou bless me.
And he said, "What's thy name?" And he said, "Jacob." And he said, "Thy name shall be called no more Jacob, but Israel. For as a prince hast thou power with God and with man, and hast prevailed." Jacob won that night, but he learned a tremendous lesson that you never win by struggling. That when you win with God, you win by yielding. God crippled him that night. God broke his leg. God had to break his leg to get him. But he broke his leg. When this poor fella with a leg dragging and he couldn't do anything now but just hold on, he held on. And he said, "I want you to bless me." He learned that the blessing comes not by struggling, but the blessing comes by yielding. Another man learned that lesson. Paul the Apostle, when he met the Lord Jesus Christ on the Damascus Road, he had been a proud Pharisee and he became a proud Christian. He thought he could live the Christian life. And how many Christians today think they can? You and I cannot live the Christian life. There's no power within us. There's nothing within us that can live the Christian life. And the amazing thing is, God never asked us to. You see, there's no good in this old nature we have, and the new nature we get has no power whatsoever. And so when this proud young Pharisee began to grapple with the issues of life and attempted by his own strength even to live on the plane of the Mosaic law, he said, "The law slew me, destroyed me. And I found that I'd made a butch of my life. I had wrecked my life. I was not living for God. And I cried out, 'Oh, wretched man that I am, who shall deliver me from the body of this death?'" And then he found out, "I thank God through Jesus Christ our Lord. So then with the mind I myself serve the law of God, but with the flesh, the law of sin." Paul says that old nature of mine is always bent to sin. But this new nature wants to serve God. And I have found that by my own strength and my own willing, I can't live for God. But I have found that there's a victory when I come to this one who wrestled with Jacob. And crippled there that night, Jacob held on. I found out by yielding to Jesus Christ, it was a victory for me. There is a new ism that's flourishing in the East. And this new ism teaches that you can come to a crisis in your life and you can get rid of the old nature. Denialism. I wish with all my heart that was true. May I say to you, as long as we're in the flesh, we never get rid of that old nature. But we can get to the place where we can walk by faith. We can get to the place where we yield to Christ. And not live by the power of the flesh, but live by the power of the Spirit. Jacob, in the land of Haran, manifests the flesh. He comes to Peniel. Down at the brook Jabbok, we find this man fighting, and then we find him surrendering. Struggle was won.

on by surrendering. And then we see him going into the land of Egypt, and he's walking by faith. But I'm not attempting to suggest to you today that he was perfect, for he was not. A great deal of the flesh appears in Jacob after his experience at Peniel. But may I say this to you, that he had some great moments in his life after this. After Peniel, there are wonderful moments when he's living for God on the mountaintop. We find those in reference to Joseph's sons. First of all, he blessed Pharaoh. And then Joseph brought his two sons. And you must remember that Jacob is a doting grandfather. And if there's anyone inclined to brag, it's a grandfather. A grandfather's apt to boast to the grandchildren. And if there was anyone that knew how to brag, it was Jacob. But you see, he's been down to Peniel. He's been crippled. He's been walking with God. He's been limping by faith. Now listen to him. The angel which redeemed me from all evil, bless the lads, and let my name, and let me be named on them in the name of my fathers, Abraham and Isaac, and let them grow into a multitude in the midst of the earth. Grandfather Jacob now says, may the angel that kept me from evil bless the lad. There was a time in my life when I could boast of what I had done. I put something over on my brother. I deceived my father. But I found that's a hard road. My uncle Laban brought home to my heart every one of those lessons. And when I left there after 20 years, I was a heart-sick man, walking in the flesh. Then that night of all nights, when I was afraid, with an enemy back of me and an enemy ahead of me, and they were both closing in, God closed in with me. There wrestled with me the pre-incarnate Christ. He wouldn't let me go all night long. I wanted to go. All night long he wanted me to yield, and I wouldn't yield. I'd been able to take care of myself. I'd been a pretty smart fella. But toward the morning, he broke my leg. I knew I was gone. I knew it was up. I took hold and I held on and I said, bless me, bless me. And I found out that you don't get the victory by struggling with him. You get the victory by yielding. And I've been limping all these years since then. And my life has been a checkered life. There are times when I failed him, but there have been times when there's been victory in my life. And I can see the hand of God leading me. And therefore, may the angel that kept me from evil, may he be the one to bless these lads and watch over them. Then old Jacob came to his deathbed. And I always love this. When Jacob had made an end of commanding his sons, he gathered up his feet into the bed, yielded up the ghost, and was gathered unto the people.
Up to the moment that he died, he had his feet on the floor. Last thing he did was pull his feet in the bed. You know why he had his feet on the floor? Because he's going to keep on going. He had no notion of resigning. He had no notion of quitting. He intended to go on. He wanted to go on. He gathered up his feet, a struggle to the very end. But he had learned to walk in the Spirit. Friend, this morning, are you looking for a tremendous, overwhelming experience? Some people are. That somehow or another that God's going to make you over overnight? The Christian life is a struggle. We wrestle. There'll never come a day when the battle is all won and you can say it's over until that day when you too pull your feet in the bed and give up the ghost. Until that day, it's a struggle. How are you going to win? Maybe you're clever. Maybe you have ability. You'll never win until you yield to him. Never win. And as you and I yield to him, he begins to work in our lives. I don't think it'll be done overnight. You know, you can pour Jell-O in a mold and it'll harden in a few minutes. But a diamond, it has to be worked at for a long time before you can shape it and mold it. And even after Jell-O molds, it's still nervous. There are a lot of Christians today that have had that kind of an experience. Some great emotional upheaval. My friend, this morning, God wants you to yield, and I think yielding is a process. Continue, day by day, moment by moment, of yielding to the Lord Jesus Christ. I was back in Winona Lake with Dr. Frank Tarvey, who's a distant relative of Dr. Reuben A. Tarvey, the first pastor of this church. And Dr. Tarvey has one of the outstanding missionary conferences in the country, and I was asking him about it. He was telling me an experience in one of the conferences of where a missionary who'd been on the field for 20 years, resigned, came home, came to the conference, bitter, and embittered. And one day before the conference was over, she came into his study. She says, "This is an awful confession to have to make, but I've been on the field 20 years, and I'm not a Christian. I'm not a Christian." How many today struggling, battling, striving, and they never yet have come to Christ, never yet have trusted him? It was John Newton, and he knew something about the struggle. He says, "I'm not what I ought to be. I'm not what I want to be. I'm not what I hope to be in another world. But still, I'm not what I once used to be. By the grace of God, I am what I am." This morning, friend, how goes the battle? Are you losing the struggle? Have you really brought somebody to your side to help you?
the Lord Jesus Christ.

0: is the one and the only one who can get the victory. Thanks be unto God, who giveth us the victory through our Lord Jesus Christ.
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3: Blessed are you, O Israel. 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A people saved by the Lord. And remember, as Moses says these words, that this is the man who was raised in a palace in Egypt. He was surrounded by opulence and wealth in his early years. Is that what it means to be blessed?
0: Welcome to Open the Bible Weekend with Pastor Colin Smith. I'm Steve Hiller. Glad you're listening. And Colin, when a lot of us think of blessing, a lot of us probably do think of wealth and material blessing. But really, that word blessed is so much more. It's so much bigger than just that material wealth, isn't it?
4: Yeah, that's right. And think of this. Moses counted it a joy to give up all that was his in Egypt in order to take his place with the people of God. Yeah. And he suffered a bit through that. I mean, he was not appreciated. He was criticized. And there were times when they were very antagonistic towards Moses. Yeah. But for Moses to be among the people of God was to be under the blessing of God. And he wouldn't change that for anything. And I hope that today you're going to have a sense that whatever else is going on in your life and whatever you wish would be different, this gift of belonging to God in Jesus Christ makes you blessed. And that's something that you wouldn't want to change for all the world.
0: Well, let's open our Bibles to Deuteronomy chapter 33 as we begin a message called Enjoy the Blessing of God. Here is Pastor Colin.
3: You know by now, if you've been here, that these are the last words of Moses all the way through this book. But coming to chapter 33, they really are the last recorded words of Moses before God's people entered the promised land. You remember the broad sweep of the story, that Moses had served these people now for 40 years. He had led them out of Egypt. He was the one who had given them the law as he'd received it on Mount Sinai. He had endured 40 years leading them in the desert. But now Moses is going to die before the people enter into the promised land. And so if you have your Bible open there, you'll see that in chapter 34, the book ends with the death of Moses. Moses climbs Mount Nebo, chapter 34, verse 1, and God shows him the promised land. And in verse 4 of the last chapter there, God says to him, "This is the land that I promised on oath to Abraham and Isaac and Jacob. I have let you see it with your eyes, but you will not cross over into it." And then chapter 34 and verse 5, we read that Moses, the servant of the Lord, he died there in Moab, right there, as the Lord had said. The Lord buried him in Moab. That's a sort of Bible quiz question. Who buried Moses? God himself buried Moses. That's what the scripture says. I try to picture what that exactly was like. We're not given any detail. God buried him. And for that reason, to this day, the scripture says no one knows where his grave is. So that's chapter 34, is the death of Moses before God's people go into the promised land. So chapter 33, and especially the end of chapter 33, these really are the last recorded words of Moses. Now, if you look at the beginning of the chapter, you'll see in verse 1 that it begins there with Moses giving a blessing. This is the blessing that Moses, the man of God, pronounced on the Israelites before his death. And then if you just look over the chapter as a whole, you'll see that there are particular blessings for each of the tribes of Israel. So there's a blessing in verse 6 for Reuben, verse 7 for the tribe of Judah, verse 8 for the tribe of Levi, verse 12 from the tribe of Benjamin, and so forth and so on. And all of these blessings that run through this chapter 33, they sort of rise together in a great crescendo that comes to its climax in verse 29, which is our focus today, where Moses almost seems to explode out of this list of blessings, and he says, gathering it all together, "Blessed are you, O Israel, who is like you, a people saved by the Lord? Now, I want us to see in this last message of this series that this blessing is not only theirs, but it is yours, or it can be yours through Jesus Christ. Now, let's ask this question. What does it mean to be blessed? What is this great blessing that Moses is speaking about? And remember, as Moses says these words, that this is the man who was raised in a palace in Egypt. He was surrounded by opulence and wealth in his early years. Is that what it means to be blessed? Then at age 40, everything changes for Moses. A sudden calamity means he leaves Egypt. And for the next 40 years, he scratches a living in the desert. He's a shepherd. So for 40 years, this man has experienced life at its very best. For 40 years, this man then experienced life material in this world at its very hardest, at its very lowest. Then everything changed again. And God called Moses, you remember, to confront Pharaoh, then to lead his people across the Red Sea, then to go up the mountain and to be in the presence of God in Sinai. And for 40 years, Moses experienced God as nobody else had known him. And so at 120 years of age, three equal periods of his life, the old man looks back over everything that he's experienced. And this is his wisdom. He's saying the greatest blessing you can know in life in this world, no matter how rich or how poor, and I've seen both, Moses could say, the greatest blessing you can know in this world is to know God himself. Whether you were born in a palace, whether you've eked out an existence in the desert. And he says to God's people, I've seen both. And I tell you, nobody else has got what you've got. Who is like you, O Israel, a people saved by the Lord? Let's just pause here for a moment. He says, who's like you? You're a people saved. Isn't that a wonderful Bible word? Saved. Not being saved, not hoping that one day you might be saved. You are a people saved. You're blessed. In New Testament terms, we can say we are blessed because there is no condemnation now for those who are in Christ Jesus. And then Moses says something even better. He says, not only are you saved, but you're blessed because you're saved by the Lord. Do you see that there? It's God who stepped into your life. It's not that you're saved by some sort of system, or some kind of religion, some kind of mechanical process. No, here's what has happened. God has stepped into your life. God has seen your plight. God has come down to deliver you. God has committed himself to you forever. Israel, he says, you are blessed like no one else, whether you talk about the richest or the poorest. Nobody's got what you've got. You're a people saved by the Lord. Now, this is his conclusion. And of course, it fits exactly with what our Lord Jesus says. Do you remember in his prayer to the Father in John 17 and verse 3, the Lord Jesus says this, this is eternal life. You say, what's eternal life? What's the greatest thing I can ever know? Jesus says, to know you, the only true God and Jesus Christ whom you have sent. Now, you may think knowing God sounds easy, but I tell you that by nature it is impossible. How can you know God since you cannot see him? God is invisible. God does not speak in an audible voice. God is spirit. God is eternal. Everything about God is beyond the range of our five senses. So knowing God would be absolutely, completely, and utterly impossible unless God had made himself known. And that is where Moses begins. If you look back in verse 1 of chapter 33, he's talking about the blessing that is Israel's, and here's where he begins. The Lord came down from Sinai. Verse 2, he came with myriads of holy ones. See, he's saying, understand, this is the great blessing that is uniquely yours, O Israel. God came. This God that you could not otherwise have known, he came to you. The invisible God made himself known at Mount Sinai. He came down, and his glory, it was revealed right there on the mountain. This God who inhabits eternity, here's what he did. He broke into time, and he spoke. And myriads of angels, notice that phrase in verse 2, they were there in attendance. The whole event was glorious when God came down. It was unlike anything that had ever happened before. Now, as Moses begins to explain this marvelous blessing in which these people have come to know the God who saves them, here's something marvelous for us to grasp today that it's often neglected. That in order for God to make himself known to us, he speaks to us in language we can understand. Now, this is a marvelous truth. I want to take just a moment on it, and you'll see why. Let me begin with trying to set this up for you this way. Years ago, I heard Professor Don Carson from Trinity University ask a fascinating question. He said, if you were challenged to explain to a group of Stone Age people what an electric light bulb is and how it works and what it does, how would you go about doing it? Now, you begin to think about that. You know, you're transported back in time, and you've got to explain to people in a Stone Age culture, so they don't have metals, wires, or anything like that. And your challenge is to try and explain to them an electric bulb that lights your house or lights your room. How would you go about it? They've never seen a light bulb. They have never seen a piece of wiring or a cable. So how would you explain this to them? Well, surely what you would do is something like this. You would look around at their world, and you would see they have no cables, but they do have vines, and vines have long, thin sort of trailers going there. And so you might say, well, you know, here in the world from which I come, there are, it's like vines that come along on poles, and they come into your house. Well, if you think you can do better, you tell me later. And then you're trying to explain a light bulb. And how do you explain a light bulb to people in a Stone Age culture? You look around and you see the sunrise and you say, well, you know, it's like as if a little sun were in your room at night so that you can see even when it is dark. The point is a very simple one. If you want to communicate to people who know nothing about the world in which you live, you have to use language that these people can understand. And what that means is that you have to use language that is drawn from their world because they cannot penetrate yours.
0: Well, we're going to have to pause here for just a moment. 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
1: Because we cannot know nor begin to imagine eternity, in order that we may know him, God describes himself in language that is taken from his own creation. So Dr. Herman Bavinck says in the classic book that he has written on the doctrine of God, he says, if God were to speak to us in divine language, no one would understand him. And so for that reason, God speaks to us in language that we can understand. Now, here's what that means. And once you see it, your eyes will pop when you see it all over the Bible because it's everywhere. God describes himself, therefore, in order to accommodate himself to us and so that we can understand him, we who have not been in eternity and cannot see him. God describes himself in terms of the human body. So that in the scripture, for example, you read about God's face. Though God is spirit, he does not have a body. But how else are we to understand anything about the God who is spirit? So the Bible accommodates to us. God uses language from our creation so that we can understand. He speaks about his face. He speaks about his eyes. He speaks about his ear. He even speaks about his nostrils. You can check that out in Exodus 15 and verse 8. Theologians call this, and here's the big word of the day that you can ignore if you want to. Theologians call this anthropomorphism. That's anthropos, meaning man, morph, form. It is God describing himself in human form. And as you begin to think about that, you'll quickly realize that this goes further right throughout the Bible. God not only describes himself in terms of the human body, but he describes himself in terms of human emotions. So we read, for example, of God rejoicing, or God grieving, or God having zeal. You remember in the Christmas reading, the zeal of the Lord of hosts will perform this. Or even you read in Deuteronomy 32 and verse 27, of God dreading. This is an accommodation to human language so that we may know him. Or thirdly, God describes himself in terms of human roles or even professions. He describes himself as a husband. He describes himself as a father. He describes himself as a shepherd. And more than that, God even delves into the realm of his own created order to give us language that we can begin to discover something about him. For example, he is a rock. He is a refuge. He is a strong tower. He is a shield. He is a hiding place. Now, quickly you will realize that this is all over the scripture. Dr. Bavinck says scripture calls upon the entire creation to contribute to the description of the knowledge of God. Everything that has breath is to praise the Lord because everything that has breath in some way reflects his glory. Even the sun and the moon and the stars in Psalm 148 are invited to praise him because they are the work of his hands and in some way they reflect his glory. So that beautifully, John Calvin says, there is not an atom in the universe in which you cannot see at least some spark of God's glory. Isn't that beautiful? Not an atom in the universe. Now, the point here is simply that God speaks to us in language that we can understand. And so when Moses wants to communicate what the blessing of the eternal God actually looks like in your life today, he uses in this chapter four wonderful anthropomorphisms. And I hope you will come to love them and enjoy them as much as I do in the scriptures. Here's the first, verse 3. God's hand. Look at this. Verse 3, surely Moses says to the Lord, it is you who love the people, and all the holy ones are in your hand. Here's what it means to be saved, folks. Here's why, when you know the Lord, you are blessed like nobody else. When you know God, you are in his hand. When you know him, your life is not a matter of random chance. Whatever surprises, whatever disappointments are going on in your life or may come your way, you are in the hand of the living God, and he cares for you. Jesus said, taking up this picture, he said, I give them eternal life, and they shall never perish. He says, no one shall snatch them out of my hand. There may be many failings in your Christian life. There may be many times when your faith is running incredibly low. But thank God with me today that your salvation, your security, does not rest on the strength of your hand holding on to God, but it rests on the strength of God's hand holding on to you. Isn't that good news? That's security in an uncertain world. And Moses says to the people of God, you are blessed. Why? Because as someone who is saved by the Lord, your life is in his hand, and that means you are utterly secure. Then look on in verse 3, he speaks about God's feet. And here the reference is to wisdom. At your feet, they all bow down and from you receive instruction, the law that Moses gave us. Now you see the point here, the people of God are coming to a great change. Moses has been with them all of their lives. And he was the one who always seemed to know what to do. Moses knows what to do. And now what are they going to do without Moses? And the great question, surely for God's people, a question we often ask, where can we find wisdom? Who should we trust? How can we make good and wise decisions? And God's people received instruction from God himself through the law, Moses says here, that had been given by Moses. Now, you see the point here. It's very wonderful. When you read the scriptures, you are sitting at the feet of God, and you are listening to his voice. People all the time are asking this question, and many folks are in confusion about it. How do I hear the voice of God? How do I hear the voice of God? Here's how you hear the voice of God. See, Moses is saying, he speaks, he gives direction, how through the law that he's given to Moses. When you listen to the scripture, you are hearing the voice of God, for this is the word that God himself speaks. Think of that beautiful picture in the New Testament. Remember Mary, when Martha was busy in the kitchen? And what was Mary doing? She's sitting at the feet of Jesus. She's listening to the very words of God coming from the mouth of the Savior. Listen, when you have your Bible open, when you are reading the word of God, you are sitting at the feet of God. At your feet, they all bow down, and from you they receive instruction, how the law that Moses gave us. It's beautiful, it's wonderful. You are not left without guidance. You have a shepherd, and here's how he speaks to you. When you read the scripture, you are sitting at the feet of the Lord, and you are listening to his voice. Why we want the word of God to be central in our worship, so that with a Bible open, we can see what God says and build our lives upon it.
0: Pastor Colin Smith helping us look at what it means to be blessed here on Open the Bible Weekend. Our message is called Enjoy the Blessing of God, and it's part of a larger series in the book of Deuteronomy called Take Two, The Power of a Fresh Start. 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Again, that's openthebible.org. Well, Open the Bible is able to be on the station because of your generosity, so thank you for supporting Open the Bible with your financial gift. And as you give a gift of any amount this month, we want to say thank you by sending you a book called What is Wrong with This World? It's written by Tim Keller. And Colin, why would we need this book?
2: Well, I think because diagnosis has to come before prescription. I mean, you know, if you went to the doctor and said, I have a pain in my stomach, and the doctor immediately just said, oh, well, I'll give you these tablets.

0: tablets, you would immediately say, well, wait a minute, have you paused to diagnose as to what the problem actually is? And it strikes me that we have so much conversation that's going on all around us about how to put the world right. Who's asking the question, what's wrong with the world? That's the question that's at the heart of this book. And really, until we've understood accurately what the core of the human problem actually is, conversation about what's going to be the answer is going to float above the realities that we're dealing with. So this book by Tim Keller, it's a wonderful read. It is a thoroughly biblical examination of what is wrong with the world. And he puts it like this: if we are to stand any chance of answering the question of what is wrong with the world, we must begin with sin and end with the unfailing love of God who chooses to save us from it. I think that encapsulates something really important that every Christian wants to grasp.
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0: There are moments when bad news turns our world upside down and brings us to our knees. Prayers aren't always answered the way we hoped. So how can we continue to trust God? On Truth for Life Weekend, Alistair Begg wraps up a study in Habakkuk. We'll learn how the devastated and doubting prophet was able to move from that dark place to a place of praising and rejoicing.
1: And so in coming to chapter 3, we notice, first of all, that the prophet reacts. The prophet reacts. Secondly, the prophet reviews. The prophet reviews. And in verses 3 to 15, what you have is a wonderful poem. It is a classic example, I'm told, of Hebrew poetry. It provides a magnificent and a frightening picture of God's acts in history. It displays his power not only over nature, but also over all of the nations. So, for example, look at verse 6. He stood and shook the earth. That is a metaphor. You understand that? It's all anthropomorphisms. It's describing God, who is spirit, in an anthropomorphic way so that we might have some point of identification. God stood, as it were, and he shook the earth. He looked and made the nations tremble. So when you're tempted to get all bent out of shape about the United Nations, or phenomenally excited about the United Nations, when you see them all sitting in their circle there with their microphones and their little signs, all resplendent in their glory. If you're old enough to remember Khrushchev and the shoe banging incident,

To be a Christian is a mind-altering experience. It is not simply the addition of some spiritual dimension to our already fairly good life. It is not the inclusion of a God that exists simply to fill in the inconsequential gaps that we cannot handle by virtue of our own reason. No, it is to fall down before the display of His splendor and to look at our world even as Habakkuk does here. And to realize that He has given to us this great panorama of God's intervention. I'm going to leave you to tie the poetry to the history. All you need is a Bible and a knowledge of the English language, and you'll be able to see the different places that you can find in Judges 4 and 5 and in the book of Exodus and so on. And some of them you won't be able to get. I'm not sure that I could. But what you have here is just this great mural, as it were, painted all across the walls of these scenes of God's activity in the unfolding story of history. Now, when I read, I'm always looking for the one paragraph that summarizes the chapter because I'm lazy. And I'm always looking for the one sentence that summarizes the paragraph. And I'm always looking for one good phrase that gives me the handle on what's happening here in this section. And I think I have it in verse 13. If somebody said, what is this whole poem about? What is it? Why does he take from 3 to 15 to say what he's saying? What is he saying? Well, this is what he's saying. In each of the scenes described in the poem, what is happening is that God was coming out to deliver His people, to save His anointed ones. All right? Now, again, you see, this is why it's important that we understand the way the Bible holds together. That the story of the Bible is the story of God's promise to Abraham to make of him a nation that will be so vast that no one would be able to count it. Into that nation, God plugs believing Gentiles along with believing Jews and makes a community of His own that will eventually be innumerable in the portals of heaven. And in order to achieve that ultimate objective, God throughout all of history protects and preserves His anointed one, His anointed ones. Those ones eventually embodied in Christ Himself, who is the very Israel of God. So when you read the Old Testament and you look at the Exodus and you say, what was happening when Moses said, let my people go, and they came out and the churning of the water swallowed up the chariots? The answer is here in verse 13. God was coming out to deliver His people. What was happening in the conversion of Ruth, the Moabitess girl, when in the encounter with her mother-in-law, she pledges allegiance to the God of Abraham, Isaac, and Jacob? God was preserving His anointed one. What is happening when David steps out onto the battlefield before the vastness of Goliath and all the hosts of wickedness arrayed against God's people? God is coming out to deliver His anointed ones. And throughout all of history, including present-day history, God continues to act in that way. And that is why it is always vitally important for us to keep our eyes on, first of all, what the Bible reveals concerning God's activity, and then to be sensible in looking at the way in which that is happening throughout our world. You came out to deliver your people, to save your anointed one. If you want to cross-reference, go to Psalm 105. You can go, I think, to Psalm 132 as well. The hymn writer summarizes it again, and that's, I think, one of the reasons I like hymn lyrics so much, is because they often summarize a great deal of theology and do it in a poetic form that someone like myself can remember. If they did it mathematically, it would be hopeless to me. If they do it lyrically, at least I've got a chance. The hymn begins, praise to the holiest in the height, and in the depth be praise. But that's not the verse. The verse is, O loving wisdom of our God, when all was sin and shame, a second Adam to the fight and to the rescue came. That, you see, is all tied into the wonder of God's purposes. The theology that Paul gives us, as in Adam all die, so in Christ will all be made alive. Adam has fouled it up, turned his back on God, and we with him have come crashing down.

0: in our rebellion against God and in our sin. How are we then to get back to that place of fellowship with a God against whom we have offended? Can we do it by our good deeds? No. Can we do it by spiritual experiences within us? No. Well, then how is it going to be possible? And the answer is in the loving wisdom of God, in the terms of verse 13. The Father said to the Son, "Go out, my Son, and be a champion for my people. Go out, my Son, and redeem my people, Israel. Go out and bring them home to me." And out onto the battlefield of life strides like a colossus, Jesus of Nazareth, taking on the evil that is ranged against him and bringing it to its knees at the cross. And when it all looked like it was completely finished, God was yet protecting his anointed one. And up from the grave he arises and shows himself to people. And the gospel goes out, even today, to the very ends of the earth. Oh, I get excited about this. There is no story like this. I've studied comparative religions. I don't know all that they say, but I know enough of what they say to know they don't say this. How could it be with such a magnificent story, with such a wonderful provision, that the minds of men and women would be turned again and again and again away from the story of amazing grace? There is only one answer, and the answer is again in our Bibles, in 2 Corinthians 4, that the God of this age has blinded the minds of men and women so that they cannot see the light of the glory of the gospel in the face of Jesus Christ. They cannot see it. And they cannot even see that they can't see until God in his mercy shows them their blindness, so that in acknowledgement of their blindness, they may, men like Bartimaeus, cry out, "Lord, have mercy on me." Well, I want to see. And if you want to see today, if you want to see your world the right way, if you want to see God in all of his provision, if you want to make sense of these bits and pieces, cry out to God from where you are. Acknowledge your blindness. Acknowledge your rebellion. Acknowledge the fact that you like to have a God of your own creation, because you don't have to obey him. He has to do for you. You don't have to do for him. But it doesn't work. It doesn't work before an empty grave. It doesn't work before the inhabitation of your body by temptations and all kinds of invasions. You are powerless to deal with it. You need a God outside of yourself. And it is that God displayed in this wonderful poem that Habakkuk is reviewing. Finally, the prophet reacts, the prophet reviews, and the prophet rejoices. This is a great finish. The key to a good sermon, said George Burns, is to have a good beginning and a good ending, and then try and keep the two of them as close together as you can. So here Habakkuk does it. He has a good beginning with all the questions and complaints. How long is this going on? Why does this happen? And look at this phenomenal close. "I will rejoice in the Lord. I will be joyful in God my Savior." In other words, he takes the fact of God's disclosure in the past, his sovereign control of the affairs of time. He brings the apparent out-of-controlness of his personal circumstances nationally within the perspective of God's revealing of himself. And then that is what allows him to get perspective. You see, he doesn't end up rejoicing because the circumstances are fixed. There is no indication of the circumstances being fixed. The circumstances may actually be a little worse. But the prophecy, which had opened with doubts and with problems, ends with delight and praise. And I want you to notice carefully that the affirmation with which he finishes is not engendered by happy circumstances. It's not engendered by happy circumstances. And until God's people are prepared to get our hearts and our heads underneath this truth, we will continue to present to our unbelieving friends and neighbors a posture which is neither true to life nor true to the Bible. Our friends are not drawn by the idea that it goes something like this: "I have a dreadful problem. I went to God. I don't have any more problems. Therefore, we're having a picnic. I will rejoice. We will rejoice. And we would like you to come over and see what it is like to rejoice." Well, you're flat out not telling the truth. Eventually, the picnic is in heaven. No doubt about that. That will be untrammeled joy. That will be unmitigated praise and wonder. But right now, all hell lets loose against us. Fighting's outside of us, fears within us, doubts, disappointments, cancers, broken relationships, children that drive us crazy, and I'm only running through the first little section. And everybody goes, that's right, that's right. No, he's telling the truth. That's right, I know that's right. Okay, so how do you get to I will rejoice? That's the $64,000 question. And the answer is right here. He doesn't say I will rejoice. He says I will rejoice in the Lord. I will be joyful, notice, in God my Savior. Who is God my Savior? He's the sovereign Lord. The sovereign Lord. Not a wooden thing that I have at the end of my bed. No. I'm coming to the sovereign Lord who made himself known in the Bible, who revealed himself in the acts of history. Sovereign Lord, I have cancer. Sovereign Lord, my uncle is in a wheelchair. Sovereign Lord, my kids are killing me. Sovereign Lord. This is the Christian experience. Through many dangers, toils, snares, I have already come. Tell your friends that, that's believable. Tell your work colleagues that, they'll identify with that. Tell them when it all hits the fan and you feel like running for it, the answer is not in the transformation of circumstance, but the answer is in the revelation of God in and of himself, in his word, the Bible. I have nothing else to hold on to except that he promised, except that he made himself known to me in this way. And a brief prophecy such as this points us always forward. The prophets are always pointing forward. In the middle of his disappointment, in the absence of everything that would be regarded as God's blessing, especially from the mind of Judaism. This is what he's saying, isn't he? This is an agricultural economy, though the fig tree doesn't bud, no grapes on the vines, olive crop fails, fields produce no food, no sheep in the pen, no cattle in the stalls. What is that? That is absolute, the destruction of society. That is just everything has gone to pot. Everything is shot. And listen to us.
1: Can you believe the price of gas? I am unbelievable. It's terrible. This is America, you know. I mean, this is ridiculous.
0: Well, yeah, maybe, maybe not. I don't know. You pay more for water than you pay for gas. You're still walking around with all those bottles hanging off you. I don't know what your deal is. But to contextualize it, I mean, what he's really saying is though the stock market collapses, though my property loses 75% of its value, though the price of gas goes to $8 a gallon, though we have a food shortage and we have to line up outside Heinen's, still I will rejoice in the Lord. I will be joyful in God my Savior. The sovereign Lord gives me strength and Air Nikes. Look at that, 19. Nikes. I should, somebody send this tape to Oregon. I might get a free pair for this. But listen, the sovereign Lord is my strength. He makes my feet like the feet of a deer. The average young person is going, I don't want my feet to look like the feet of a deer. It's a metaphor, for goodness sake. I'm walking on air, he says. I'm walking on air. I got the springs in my heels. Why? You see, we've got loved ones in this congregation right now that are facing horrible battles with illness. The sovereign Lord, even in the midst of all of that pain, in the face of the threshold of death, is able to assure his children that he has come out onto the battlefield to secure them for himself, and having taken them into himself, he will not let them go. If we had time, we would go to Romans 8, but we don't, so relax. And if you

0: you go to Romans 8 and allow, as it were, Paul, in that magnificent chapter that begins, "There is therefore now no condemnation to them that are in Christ Jesus," if you allow Paul, as it were, to backfill for us, or to paint another few scenes into this great mural of Habakkuk, then you will be tremendously encouraged. Because it's there, remember, he says, "If God be for us, who can be against us?" See, he doesn't say, "Who can be against us?" Because the answer to that is, well, a lot of people and a lot of stuff. But what he says is, get some perspective. If the sovereign Lord of the universe is for you, has redeemed you, then, you know, Khrushchev banging his shoe, hey, come on. Or your wife banging her shoe, or somebody banging their shoe, hey. And then he says, who will bring any charge against those whom God has chosen? You see, what he means by that is not that people won't come and accuse us. The devil accuses us, our consciences accuse us, people accuse us. But at the cross, the case is closed. You can't file with any higher court than this. God has brought the judgment of eternity into time in the death of his Son, and all who are in Christ, who have been justified and set apart, there's no condemnation to them. So let anybody come and accuse in any way they want. Who will separate us from the love of Christ? Well, stress might, opposition might, danger, violence, and so on. We're given over to death all day long, he says. And for your sake. But ultimately, that can't do us. You can get separated from your wife. You can get separated from your kids. You can get separated from your house. You can get separated from your body. But you can't get separated from the love of God. Cancer can't get your soul. Listen to how Richard Sibbes puts it. God takes care of poor, weak Christians that are struggling with temptations and corruptions. Christ carries them in his arms. All Christ's sheep are diseased, and therefore, he takes tender care of them. All Christ's sheep are diseased, and therefore, he takes tender care of them. What a tragedy it is when our friends and neighbors who are wondering about life and death and the things of the Spirit, when they've got this idea that somehow or another God is taking care of us by our profession because we are the undiseased ones. We're the diseased ones. Every day we need fresh forgiveness. Every day.
1: 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It's Alistair's book, The Christian Manifesto, Jesus' Life-Changing Words from the Sermon on the Plain. 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You'll explore the characteristics of faithful Christian living and find out what real Christian love looks like in practice, why forgiveness is so important in our walk, and why it's better to be hated for Christ's sake than to be loved by the world. 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
0: Father, we thank you that the Bible is such that we can never plumb its depths, that it is actually the book that understands us more than we even understand it. We thank you that in it you have disclosed yourself precisely as you chose to say exactly what you want. So come to our complaining hearts and lives, come to our superficial views of history, and set us right, Lord, we pray. Not simply that we may be settled, as it were, in our own equilibrium, but in order that we might be what you have desired for us to be, shining as lights in a dark place, bearing news of the fact that Christ is the one who comes to those who are diseased and provides the very answer in his own sacrifice. And come to our untidy lives today, Lord, we pray, and help us, whether our circumstances alter for the better or not, to be able to affirm that, Lord, you are sovereign over everything you've made. And then help us to live in light of that. For Jesus' sake, amen.
1: I'm Bob Lapine. Thanks for joining us to study God's Word this weekend. Next weekend, we'll look at the Apostle Paul's ministry. 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
4: Welcome to today's edition of The Plumb Line. I'm your host, Jay Rudolph, and I am excited to be joined once again by Gary Ingram, one of my favorite guests. Gary is the co-founder of the Love and Truth Network, one of the great sponsors of The Plumb Line. And Love and Truth Network's doing phenomenal work in churches in particular in the USA, and even has a little bit of a global presence as well, right, Gary?
7: Actually, we would certainly have a worldwide impact from the perspective of, for example, we are on the Pray.com app, and they're worldwide, and so our podcast and information goes out way beyond the U.S. But we also have a particular partnership with a church planter in Western Nepal, and he and his family and team have planted 41 churches in Western Nepal, and I think it's 18 now house churches. They've been doing a Bible school that is a 6-month training and practicum, which is phenomenal. We've been a part of that as well. The other thing I would mention about our connection both in Nepal and Kenya is that our connection actually relates to exactly what we do as a ministry here in the U.S. as well, which is really addressing the epidemic of sexual sin, sexual addiction, sexual compulsion, as well as relational brokenness as well. And then also in Kenya, my pastor friend there is saying, no, Gary, yeah, LGBT may be kind of a bigger issue in the U.S. or more obvious and kind of front page centerpiece of culture. But he said it's absolutely something that we're dealing with here in Kenya and have no idea how to address that. But not just that, but even pastors in sin and Christians caught up as well. And I mean, everybody has a smartphone, and so everybody has access to, with a couple of clicks, to the most vile of things imaginable. And so it really is globally ubiquitous.
4: Yeah, which makes sense, because sin is obviously globally ubiquitous, as you said.
7: Yep.
4: So it doesn't matter what type of sin it is, it's found everywhere in our world. And
7: right.
4: So I would expect that. But at the same time, it is a little bit surprising in the sense that I think maybe when the movie industry really got going, it seemed as though, you know, America, Hollywood in particular, of course, became kind of the bastion for at least sexual type sin, because so much of it
7: right.
4: was portrayed on the screen for us. But obviously nowadays, you know, those movies that may be produced in America or in Hollywood are making it all over the world. And so it's kind of the same everywhere, huh?
7: It is. And there's also just a lot of push in countries, whether it's sex education or a push for abortion, whatever, you know, our country tends to be pushing a lot of things that are pretty immoral and attaching dollars to that as well. So there's definitely been an influence. It's not just sort of a stagnant influence. There's a lot of intentional influence on trying to bring other countries that would be, for example, against killing babies in the womb, trying to bring them to a place of, you know, so-called reproductive health care, which of course is just a euphemistic way of talking about killing a baby before birth. So there's been a lot of influence that sadly has been pushed by our own government, depending on, you know, who's kind of pulling the levers at any given time.
4: Yeah. Well, and that gets me to another thought, and that is that years ago, we heard about America being kind of the missionary, you know, the mission sending capital of the world. And recently I've heard like South Korea in particular, I know, sends out a lot of missionaries, maybe more than we do even. I'm not sure of the exact stats, but nowadays, it seems as though we hear more about America being the immorality exporter, in that I mentioned, you know, the movie industry, but a lot of other
7: yeah.
4: ways, too. Some of the things we're going to be talking about today, as far as like hormonal, you know, treatments, gender transition efforts, America America is sadly kind of leading the way in these horrific things and being an exporter of these types of ideas as well as practices to other countries, isn't it?
7: Well, it's true. You're absolutely right. And I often say to my wife and my boys, you know, America now needs missionaries to come here. I mean, we are in desperate need of people to actually come here and remind us of the things that we once firmly knew. And even more and more within churches, unfortunately, especially so-called progressive churches, more and more is being lost around the concept of, we use the same language of grace and gospel and Jesus and those kinds of things, but we mean very, very different things from what the scriptures teach. But it becomes very confusing for people when they're hearing the same language and assuming that we're talking about the same things, but we're actually not.
4: Exactly. Well, speak to those friends in the listening audience who are in another country right now hearing this. You've probably been happy that we're talking about how Love and Truth Network, the podcast, is available, and I'm sure you can are willing to assist those who would reach out to you from other countries as well, because I know I've looked at my stats and demographics and things on the podcast edition. The Plum Line is primarily a radio show that airs across America, but I've noticed that there are lots and lots of listeners from other countries all across the globe. I've been pretty surprised by, I guess, you know, you put something out there in as a podcast and people are going to find it one way or another.
7: Yeah,
4: so
7: that's for sure. Yeah, that's right.
4: Yeah, that's exciting to see. So who knows who's listening to us right now. And the other thing too I want to say before we go to our first break here is that I mentioned how sin is universal and the same types of sins are practiced everywhere, you know, maybe to a greater degree in some areas than others. But the reality also is that the gospel is universal and available for people everywhere. And so if you would, as like I say, as before we go to the break, it's always good to lead into a break with this message so that people have a moment during the break to think about and maybe reach out to you and to me and ask some questions and things. But this universal gospel message that someone, who knows, maybe from a foreign country is tuning in right now and they've been fascinated that we're talking about how this Love and Truth Network can be found and heard and things, and the Plumb Line can be as well. But the whole idea of the biblical perspective, the biblical worldview that we approach this subject from, and that we actually believe the Bible is God's word, it is absolute truth, it's inerrant, it's the authority for our lives. Now, all these things are kind of, you know, going over their heads here a bit because they don't know Jesus Christ. And so communicate with that person or persons tuning in right now, if you would, Gary, who they need to know. I was going to say what it is they need to know, but really it's who they need to know, that being Jesus Christ, right?
7: It is Jesus Christ. I mean, there are so many different religions in the world and so many different quote unquote gods that people worship and bow down to and orient their lives around. But there is only one God who actually gave of himself. There's only one God who took on flesh as a baby and grew into adulthood and gave his own life as a ransom for us as sinners. The Bible says that while we were still enemies of God, Christ died for us. And so that's the kind of God that we serve. That is the God who calls us to righteousness and holiness, but he's the one that makes the way for us to be able to do that. And then he gives us the gift of his Holy Spirit. As we receive him as Lord and Savior, he gives us the gift of his Holy Spirit to indwell us, that we become a temple of God, that we take on a new nature as well. We still have a sin nature in principle that we have to battle against, but we have a new nature with which we can battle and by the power of God and the Holy Spirit living inside of us. So God is offering us a transformed life, not just one day when we die and go to heaven, but even now.
4: Yeah. Well, and friend, as you're hearing this, maybe you've never had any difficulty with the sexual type of sin that we've been talking about and addressing here and that we're going to be talking more about on this broadcast. Maybe that's not an issue for you, but you have sinned. I've sinned. Gary has sinned. And we all have our particular sin bent. The sin nature is dwelling within us. And for those who have trusted in Christ, the Holy Spirit is dwelling within him or her as well. And that's what we're trying to communicate to you here, is that you can have the Holy Spirit of God dwelling within you as well to give you power over sin, to give you victory over sin, because Christ's death on the cross, the reason he went to that cross was because of your sin. He took it upon himself. He was sacrificed in your place on the cross. He paid the punishment and took your sin upon himself. So you would not have to, because you couldn't do it. You couldn't pay for the immensity of your sin, but Jesus could. He's the perfect, sinless Son of God, and he did that at the cross. And then he's not dead. He rose from the dead, victorious, as I said, over sin and over death and over Satan. And he grants forgiveness of sins and eternal life to all who would believe in him, which means put your faith in him, your trust completely in him. Jesus is the only way, the truth, and the life. No one comes to the Father except through him. You can't get there by any works. In Ephesians chapter 2, it tells us that fact, that we're saved by grace through faith, not from ourselves, not by works, so that no one can boast, but rather it's the gift of God. And what a wonderful gift it is. You can receive that gift right now as Gary and I speak with you and share this great message we call the gospel with you. And I'm going to share my email address. You can also go to loveandtruthnetwork.com. Just spell that all out, loveandtruthnetwork.com. And you can make connection with Gary by going there. I'm sure he would love to talk with you about the subject that's going to be at hand in our broadcast, but also about this message of the gospel. And I would love to as well. theplumlineradio@gmail.com is my email. And plum is P-L-U-M-B. B at the end of the word plum. theplumlineradio@gmail.com is that email address. 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
4: 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I'm your host, Jay Rudolph, and my guest is Gary Ingram of Love and Truth Network. And we're going to talk now, shift gears a little bit, to a more specific topic or discussion, and talk particularly about gender transitioning attempts anyway to do that, which really is not possible, and the great harm that is done by those who practice this sort of thing here, or attempt to practice this sort of thing. And as we do that, I had gone to Ephesians chapter 2 for some scripture about the gospel message, and I'm going to go to Ephesians again, chapter 4 specifically, in just a moment here. But before I even do that, maybe you can kind of set the stage for us, Gary, and explain what is going on. You know, earlier in the broadcast, too, we talked about how America is

0: is an exporter of these kind of really sad and disturbing ideas. Even the idea that someone could, you know, change gender is just, it's ultimately sad. It's foolish, but it's sad also. But yet, in America and other places too, I hear a lot about it in the United Kingdom also, these efforts are taking place, aren't they?
1: Well, they are. Yeah, they are taking place. And we've had, in the last couple of years, definitely kind of a pumping of the brakes of some of that. And, you know, kids being more protected now from those kinds of so-called interventions, which is, you know, removing healthy body parts from children or even from adults for that matter, but especially from kids who do not have the ability yet to fully understand or give genuine consent or informed consent to these procedures, not thinking forward. You know, kids don't want to have babies necessarily. They're not thinking forward into their lives as adults. And so many of them, I mean, that's why we have detransitioners. So many detransitioners who started this process thinking this was going to solve their problem and has been held out as, oh, this is, you know, this is going to really help your mental health and this kind of thing. You're in the wrong body. You're actually a boy in a girl's body, vice versa. Or you're neither of those things. You're something entirely different. And it really does disturb and create a ton of confusion in a child's mind around the solidity of who they are. First of all, as a boy or a girl made in God's image. But then, you know, the truth is, all of us had a hard time growing up. None of us enjoyed going through puberty. None of us enjoyed the process of growing from childhood into adulthood. It's always been a challenge. But now, I mean, we're unmooring and unhinging kids from the basic realities of life and telling them that there's no boundaries whatsoever. And so it really creates an environment that causes a massive amount of confusion and I think a ton of mental health issues for kids.
0: No doubt. Well, the name Chloe Cole comes to mind because she's really prominent in the media right now. And I think I'm recollecting that you said, have you had her as a guest or you've met her before or talked to her?
1: I've met her. She's not been a guest on my podcast, but she and I did. She and I and a couple of other people shared the stage at an event in California a few years ago. And I've met her at some different events, America Fest and other places. I have connected with her again, but she's not yet been on the podcast. I'm hoping maybe one day to snag her and get her on. But I've had a number of other detransitioners on the podcast as well. And again, just to see here's what's beautiful to me is that no matter how far we've gone away from God, no matter how much damage we have done to ourselves or we've allowed others to do to us, or again, buying into the lies of the world and supposedly these professional organizations that have our best interests at heart, no matter how much we've bought into those things, God is still able to open our eyes to what's true. And these men and women who have gone through top and bottom surgery and facial feminization for one guy I'm thinking of in particular, a lot of other things that they've done trying to be so-called, you know, become the other gender, no matter how much they've done, when they recognize, wait a minute, this is not, the goalpost keeps moving. It feels good for a moment, but then it keeps moving and I need to do more and more things. And this is never going to stop. This is actually, there's no finish point here. And I'm as miserable as I was. I'm even more miserable now because I can never go back to what I once had. But even then, those folks can come into alignment with who God created them to be, can come into alignment with their need for a savior and surrender their lives to him. And they're living fruitful and productive lives, spiritually speaking. Yes, they can never get back all that has been taken from them. But their soul can be absolutely right before the Lord. And that's a powerful reality of how God can make us whole from the inside.
0: Yeah, that is super powerful. Appreciate you putting the focus on that. That's where it should be. And I brought up Chloe Cole just because she is very prominent right now. In fact, she's gotten to share this detransition story of hers at the Health and Human Services in front of, you know, yes, leaders of our country with the HHS Secretary Robert Kennedy. And so just great opportunities she's had to be a spokesperson on this issue. And the main reason I brought her up, though, is I couldn't remember if you had talked to her and had her personal story in mind, but it doesn't have to be her. You've obviously, as you said, talked to many others. So I was wondering if you could relate, just kind of, obviously, I'm sure you don't know every, you know, all the little nitty gritty details, but relate the story of someone that you've talked to of kind of how it came about and the process they went through, and just to help our listeners understand what is going on in America and other places as well that is taking a child and, you know, just basically she describes it as being mutilated.
1: Yeah, it's exactly what happened. And when you have mental health counselors who you trust because they're the quote-unquote experts, and they're telling parents, not everyone has done this, but many have done this, they're telling parents or asking parents, do you want a dead daughter or a live son? In other words, you're going to have to go along with this process of your daughter becoming a boy or a boy becoming a girl, which again is impossible. But you have to go along with this and pretend that it's possible and go through everything they want you to do. Cross-sex hormone, quote-unquote therapy, which of course has massive side effects for most people, and as well as surgery or whatever. You have to go along with this, or you're culpable, or you've opened the doorway for them to kill themselves, essentially. And when you tell parents that, of course, I mean, so many parents are going to totally freak out about that and think that, well, this is the only solution. And that's part of what Chloe Cole's story was, is that that was the thing that was said to her parents. And yeah, and so, yeah, they, from my knowledge, parents will sign paperwork, but the informed consent is hardly, you know, to me, it's built on a house of cards, because they've been essentially threatened and are terrified that they're going to somehow cause their child to kill themselves or do harm to themselves. And of course, any good parent doesn't want to do that. So you're relying on the experts that are supposed to have the best intentions in mind for you. And it turns out, no, so often that's not been the case. And again, Chloe Cole is a great example as somebody who now knows, like, she's not even sure if she can have children. Because when you've been on testosterone, these huge numbers of testosterone, when you're a girl, when you're a woman, many times women will be sterilized. That doesn't happen in every case, but it happens in many cases. And so if she can even have a child, she'll never be able to breastfeed that child. And those realities start to come home to you as you get older. And of course, that is what happened with Chloe. So and she's just representative of countless others that are in similar situations. So it really is a very abusive situation. So the way that it comes about, I mean, you know, as I said earlier, none of us have enjoyed going through puberty or oftentimes even coming up to puberty. What's interesting is that studies show that somewhere between 80 to 90% of kids that deal with gender dysphoria before puberty, going through puberty without even any intervention, somebody, you know, taking the approach of watchful waiting as parents, and maybe as a counselor, that if you will just let children naturally go through the process of puberty, not 80 to 90% of those kids that once felt gender dysphoric resolve to their own biology. And so knowing that that's true, it is unconscionable to me that you have people pushing and pushing and pushing to transition children as early as possible. For what reason, I don't know, other than, again, just an agenda, because they know that kids will resolve to their biology if they're just allowed to go through puberty. So it's the vast majority of them, not all do, but the vast majority do. So, but it comes about so often through brokenness in family relationships. Also, I think that social media is a massive culprit for a ton of dissatisfaction, a lot of depression, a lot of self-harm, and just the way that social media operates. I mean, we know that there's even been intentional, we've seen this recently in the last couple of weeks even, where I won't get into the various names of the social media platforms, but where many of them have actually intentionally been promoting addictive patterns of, you know, dopamine hits and that kind of thing in children and young people and adults for that matter too, all to draw them back to spend more and more and more and more and more screen time. And people are living these, you know, quote unquote virtual lives at the earliest of ages. When I do my parenting summit, I'm encouraging parents, keep your kids off of social media. I mean, just don't even let them on. There's nothing of value that they're going to get from social media. Yes, they need computer skills and those kinds of things. Well, those are entirely separate. And yeah, social media does not help children in any way, shape, or form.
0: Yeah, thank you for sharing these insights here. And, you know, Plumline is not a current events program per se. We just talk about topics and issues from a biblical worldview. But I did take note as I was researching Chloe a little bit that there is this Chloe Cole Act. And so I just wanted to give a quick update. Yes. Basically, the effort in Congress is a law that would ensure that the transgender type procedures for minors, the things that happened to her, would never happen again in any of the 50 states. They would become illegal. And also the child victims would be given the opportunity to hold the doctors who, quote-unquote, experimented on them accountable. So this would be a major victory. And I want to bring that up primarily to say it has not passed yet, hasn't even passed either of the chambers, House or Senate, but it certainly is in need of prayer. So be praying, be reaching out, contacting your legislators, because I think that sounds like that would be a great thing to, you know, to put in place in America, huh?
1: Well, it would. And then just a couple weeks ago, I did a podcast with somebody that I do some contract work with as a as our ministry. Her name is Deborah Beatty, and she's a great researcher and sister in Christ. And she reached out to me and said, hey, we probably should jump on a podcast, because there were several big things that happened in regard to this gender dysphoria and surgeries and things of that nature, an executive order that President Trump signed. But in addition to that, WPATH, which is the worldwide global supposed professional organization that so many in the medical field and in the psychological field, that mental health field, that they rely on to set the standards for so-called transgender healthcare. WPATH actually admitted when they were pressed in court that their views and what they were promoting as gender-affirming healthcare was just an opinion. It wasn't based on anything more than an opinion of theirs. And there's other opinions out there. And because they're being sued, they're actually saying, well, doctors and medical practitioners who took their advice, they need to be liable separate from us, because this is just one opinion of many. Well, that was not the way that WPATH communicated that for years and years. It wasn't just, we have an opinion. It's like, no, this is the standard of so-called healthcare and what we are recommending. And it was crazy how it's been exposed. And the UK has pulled back over the last, 5, 6, 7, 8 years. They've been pulling back more and more and more and shutting down places like Tavistock and others that were doing trans surgeries and things like that, because they're recognizing, what in the world are we doing? Like, they're seeing it before we're seeing it, or at least they're acting. I think there's a lot of people in the U.S. seeing the damage that's being done, but for whatever reason, there's a huge political reason as well for driving these things. And there's more and more division, obviously, in our country in terms of perspectives on morality, spirituality, you know, and particularly around topics of LGBTQ, as well as abortion and kind of sexual behavior in general.
0: Yeah, so much involved and so many layers to peel on all of this. And so I appreciate you kind of sharing that update. And that's, you know, at the heart of why there might be a little bit of lessening, a little bit of a change maybe of attitude and thinking about this. And we're going to get into that and discuss that some more coming up after the break here. So thank you so much, friends, for tuning in to the broadcast. Gary Ingram, again, is my guest, co-founder of the Love and Truth Network website that I'd love to have you go and visit right now as we go to the break here, is loveandtruthnetwork.com, 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And they can even come to your church as well and have a little seminar and things like that. So lots of different opportunities to partner with them and get some biblically grounded help from loveandtruthnetwork.com. We'll be back in a moment. I am so pleased to have Reasons for Hope as the national sponsor of The Plumb Line. 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
0: 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This is The Plumb Line. I'm your host, Chief Rudolph. Gary Ingram is my guest, co-founder of Love and Truth Network. Again, the website, loveandtruthnetwork.com. And we're specifically focusing on gender identity-related matters on this edition. And, of course, the reality is, as the scriptures tell us right about at the beginning of the Word of God in Genesis, that God made them male and female. He made them, and in His image, He made us as well. And so there are the two genders. Those are the only two options, male and female here, though our society today tries to give us all sorts of different pronouns and gender options and things like that. And it's so wild just, you know, when you fill out some of these forms and things that you have to fill out, whether it's for, you know, a bank account or credit card or, you know, something like that, and they ask you the typical gender questions, like they had to, the expense that had to go into it, you know, all of that, changing all those forms and everything so that they can include multiple genders or whatever. It's just,
2: right.
0: I shouldn't laugh at it because it is truly sad, but it's part of what we live in today, isn't it?
2: Well, it is. Again, it's just a reflection of, I'd say, two things, massive confusion as well as rebellion. You know, so often rather than yielding to and coming into alignment with the fact that we were made in the image of God, as you said just a moment ago, as male and female, male or female, we want to remake God into our image and or reject God altogether, entirely. And then it's a free for all. You know, there's no basis for morality or truth or any of that. No real value of life for that matter. But there is, obviously, because God made us, he made us in his image, there's tremendous value. And we need to learn to cherish that, to come back to that. You know, there's actually one thing I wanted to, a concept I wanted to mention as we were talking a moment ago, Jay, and it's so often, I think, as Christians or as non-Christians too, looking at the church, it seems like when it comes to sexuality, when it comes to LGBT identity issues, it seems like the perspective I think I hear a lot of is kind of a don't do it perspective, or that it's all bad, or it's, you know, we approach it from a negative place. When here's the reality, though, is that, yes, those things are true. God has established very clear boundaries around sexuality, around many, many things in the scriptures. And we have everything in the scriptures we need for life and godliness and for human thriving. But it is not primarily a message of negativity of don't. The scriptures don't just teach abstain from, they teach replace. They teach rather than eating from the table of the world or the table that the enemy has prepared for us that might taste so good, but then turns sour in our stomach. God is saying, no, I've created this whole banquet table for you. I've created all of these good and glorious things. You know, Psalm 16 says that I think it's the last verse, says that in his right hand are pleasures forevermore. God does desire to pour out and give us good things. His primary focus is not our happiness. His primary focus is our holiness. But as we move toward holiness, we become more and more joyful and more filled with the fruit of the Spirit. But my point is this, is when for my life, having my two boys who are teenagers, having my wife, we're going on 19 years of marriage, and to look at what God has restored, what God has taken, I'm sure I would not be alive today I didn't expect to live much past the age of 30 at one time in my life. I mean, he's given so much. And this is what I want people to understand is your life isn't going to look just like my life. That's for sure. But the God who calls

0: that is so profound. And it's not just for us. Our freedom isn't just for us. It's for everybody else around us. It's for our families. It's for future generations. It's to be a spiritual father or mother to those, you know, in our lives, or older brother or sister to those in our lives. And so there is such a positive message that I think oftentimes gets missed in this perspective of kind of finger wagging, don't do it.
1: Yeah. Well, I'm just thinking too, there are many in our world who are confused, maybe have some sort of mental health issue or something that they just don't grasp or understand what you're sharing there. And so they perceive themselves to be in the wrong body, is often how we hear it described. Or you know, they're born a girl, but they think, you know, their body is, you know, they should be a boy or whatever. Those types of thoughts many times they are because of, you know, mental health type issue. And so I really try to be very compassionate toward those individuals. And I think we all need to, to be that way. But compassion does not mean, you know, an affirmation and a, you know, effort to help them persist in what is ultimately sin, you know, mental health issue or not. Yep. What they're seeking to do and what they're, you know, believing is sin and is wrong. And that's where I get to Ephesians chapter 4. I want to read kind of some context here for you, because, you know, I was thinking in my mind about the whole speaking the truth and love concept as I thought about what we were going to be talking today. But I, until I opened up here and read the context, I really wasn't, I didn't have a full grasp on just how spot on the Word of God is, as you would expect it to be spot on, but how spot on it is for what we're talking about. Because it says in Ephesians chapter 4, starting at verse 14, then referring to what the whole chapter is about. The whole chapter is really about reaching unity in the faith and becoming mature in Christ, is really what the chapter is about. And so Paul then writes, he says, then we will no longer be infants, tossed back and forth by the waves and blown here and there by every wind of teaching and by the cunning and craftiness of people in their deceitful scheming. That's the verse that leads into the speaking the truth of love. I'm like, boy, that is a one-sentence statement that hits exactly this whole situation that we're talking about here, Gary. And then he goes on to say, instead, speaking the truth in love, we will grow to become in every respect the mature body of him who is the head, that is Christ. And he describes this body joined and held together by every supporting ligament, growing, building itself up in love as each part does its work, and so on. And so you've got this body concept here, that our bodies are to be temples of the Holy Spirit, and, you know, that our bodies are to be, whether they are male or female, they are to be for Christ. They are in Christ, at least hopefully you're in Christ. And so that whole aspect there is fascinating to me as I did a little bit more study in Ephesians chapter 4 to get ready for this.
0: Well, yeah, I totally agree. That's one of my kind of a favorite passage, that whole section. And as you go on, you're kind of getting into in verse 19, or just before verse 19, because of the hardening of their heart, they have given themselves, or they become callous, have given themselves over to sensuality for the practice of every kind of impurity with greediness. And he goes on from there. But there's also verse 28, I think, is so powerful in chapter 4. It says, he who steals must steal no longer, but rather he must work, performing with his own hands what is good, so that he will have something to share with those, with the one who has need. And too many times when I read that growing up as somebody growing up in a Christian home, I only saw that in the context of he who steals, about stealing. But this is a specific application of a much, much broader principle. The one who is sexually broken, the one who is pursuing their own ends, whether that is I'm going to steal so I have something, or whatever else, whether it's lying or it's again promiscuity or whatever the thing is, we're called to end that sinful behavior, those sinful patterns, and instead we're called to actually produce something that is beneficial for others as a result. And the wonder of that, or the great news about that, is we have a desire to be, whether it's needed or it's to, we were made to give away. We, you know, Israel, Abraham was blessed to be a blessing. The church has been blessed to be a blessing. Believers have been blessed to be a blessing. And so to give away what God is giving to us, to empty the cup, in other words, of our own self-made ways of, whether it's self-protection or meeting our own needs. You know, we're used to meeting our own needs in an instant. We love the microwave option. God has slow cookers. You know, he doesn't usually push the 1 minute button on the microwave and poof, it's done. It takes time to develop. But what is produced in our lives over time is so good. We just have to stay with the process. But knowing that he wants

0: to take, and I know I said this earlier, but this verse really highlights that. He wants to take all of our brokenness, in this case, Paul's talking about stealing, but all of our brokenness, and to turn that around so that we can actually offer something of huge value to those who are going through similar things that we've gone through. To me, it's just, it is a glorious thing that God can do that with our lives.
1: Amen. Amen. Yeah, thank you for that. Well, we're going to come back and talk more about this speaking the truth in love concept that we find in the Word of God in just a moment. So don't go anywhere. 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Say, hey, thanks for sponsoring the Plum Line. 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
1: 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I'm your host, G. Rudolph. Gary Ingram is my guest, one of my favorite guests of all. He's a great spokesperson on the topics and issues related to sexual and relational wholeness, which is what Love and Truth Network, his ministry, deals with and addresses from a biblical worldview, of course. And Gary, as we continue here, I read from Ephesians chapter 4. You expounded a bit on some passages there, and therein is found the words, speaking the truth in love amidst the context. Hopefully people heard the last segment where we got some of the context there, but this whole idea of speaking the truth in love, as I led into the questions that I had for you, I mentioned about the importance of being compassionate toward the one who struggles struggles with gender-related issues or, you know, with any sexual sin that they're battling. There is some compassion, there is some understanding, because we're sinners too, so we have some, you know, empathy and some understanding of their situation. And yet, at the same time, we don't affirm it. We don't, you know, say, oh, it's okay, you know, or we certainly don't, should not help them to persist in it by any means. And I've said this numerous times. I've probably said this to you and in past recordings that we've done. But to me, the most unloving thing we can do is to allow someone who is in sin to continue without any warning, without any speaking of the truth. The Bible makes it clear we are to speak the truth. Yes, we are to do it in love. And the two of those, that dichotomy there, almost every person, especially me, I guess I would say, has a difficulty with one side or the other. Some speak the truth and do it easily. That's pretty much me. The in love part is the difficulty. For others, the love part, you know, they're very loving and very caring, very compassionate, but they have trouble sharing the truth. And so it's a difficulty, I think, to accomplish both of those, isn't it?
0: It is. We often refer to it as walking on a razor's edge. I mean, it's in our culture today, especially that narrow way that Jesus calls us to has become narrower and narrower. It is absolutely possible to walk that path. But we have to be willing to also quickly course correct when you realize, oh, you know, I pulled out truth without love, and it's really a hammer, and I just wounded somebody. Mm-hmm. Or I'm speaking what the world says is love, but there's no biblical truth in it. And so we always have to, I'm sure I've said this in past podcasts as well, but in 1 Corinthians chapter 13, verse 6, of course, 13 is the love chapter. In verse 6, Paul says, love does not rejoice in unrighteousness, but rejoices with the truth. And so as Christians walk, you know, as Christians are affirming things that are actually sinful and lifestyles that are sinful, it's not loving at all to actually affirm sin and seal somebody in that place of rebellion against God. You know, I think about Proverbs, it says, deceitful are the kisses of an enemy and faithful are the wounds of a friend.
1: Mm-hmm. Yeah, exactly. Yeah. Well, and as I mentioned, you know, even if it seems difficult or unloving to speak the truth, we still must do it, because it is actually the most loving thing you can do. Because you just can't imagine letting somebody persist in sin, even going to the, you know, route of doing or attempting a gender transition or something like that, and just, you know, affirming them in that, not saying anything about the wrongness of that, especially if you're a follower of Christ. I just can't imagine doing that.
0: Right, right. It wasn't that long ago that I've met lots of women and men who have attempted gender transition. And again, I've had a number of them on our podcast, but not that long ago, I was talking with a woman who just had tears just running down her face as she's been in this process now of returning to who God created her to be. But she's lived she's been on cross-sex hormones for years. She's lived, you know, as a man for years, and yet recognizes it didn't fulfill anything. And she's in a place where she really wants the Lord to have full authority over her life and to surrender her life to Him. And just knowing that with Him, there is fullness of joy. And so she's in this process of unwinding things, but there's lots of complications around it. The further we go away from God and buy into the world's lies and counterfeits, the messier it is to reorder those things. But by the grace of God, by those who are genuine, compassionate people, both truth people and love people in the body of Christ, there is a way out of all the complicated maze that we have kind of gotten ourselves into by believing in the lies that the world and the enemy put before us.
1: Yeah. I was thinking as you're sharing that it might be helpful, at least for me anyway, it'd be helpful. And if it's helpful for me, there's probably at least one or maybe a couple listeners out there that this would be helpful for as well, for me to ask you this. And that is, especially since you just mentioned that you have, you know, had the opportunity to have conversations with a lot of these folks. And many of the listeners, they may have never met some. I think I can only recall one person that I've met that was, you know, talking about going in for, you know, some surgery and gender transition and things, and a very brief opportunity that I had with that person. But even in that very brief opportunity, I struggled a bit. It's like, okay, what do I say? And so that's my question to you. We've got about 2 minutes left, so hopefully that gives you enough time to, you know, what do you say? How do you address this as a Christian?
0: Well, of course, first of all, you have to assess, where's the person at? I mean, are they totally bent and determined for surgery or cross-sex hormones or whatever, I think even then, obviously, we need to be speaking truth in a way that is gentle and gracious, but really warning them, talking about detransitioners that now have massive regret about what they allowed to happen. And many times people are still, it doesn't matter what the evidence is, it doesn't matter what anyone says, they have convinced themselves and they have a support base on the internet and all that kind of stuff, kind of cheering them out in this direction. And so you have to be, you can't always stop or prevent it for sure, but you can speak into it in a way that's loving and gracious. But also, for those who are coming out of that place or have been living in it for some time and are seeking Jesus. Yeah. I think sitting and listening and being quicker to listen, you know, as James talks about, we need to be quick to listen and also to be compassionate, but also again, rooted in truth and willing to walk with somebody and to, ideally to gather a team. You know, it no one person can bear the weight of any one other individual's needs. And oftentimes people that are desperate will latch on to one individual and try to make them their everything, not even realizing how unhealthy that is. We have to have boundaries, and we also have to know I can work as a team. I can be a part of a solution, maybe within my church. We would love to have you be a part of our women's group or our men's group or whatever, or just being in our church in a way that we can love you, speak into your life, have time with you over lunch or whatever. People need fellowship. People are so desperately lonely as well, not just in this space, but as married couples. And it's really epidemic. So telling our stories, asking their story, being kind and gracious, but speaking truth, those principles apply regardless of where the person's at.
1: Amen. Well, thank you. That is very helpful. And thanks for coming on again, Gary. Really appreciate you and the Love and Truth Network.
0: Thanks so much, Jay. Great to be with you.
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0: There are moments when bad news turns our world upside down and brings us to our knees. Prayers aren't always answered the way we hoped. So how can we continue to trust God? On Truth for Life Weekend, Alistair Begg wraps up a study in Habakkuk. We'll learn how the devastated and doubting prophet was able to move from that dark place to a place of praising and rejoicing.
1: And so in coming to chapter 3, we notice, first of all, that the prophet reacts. The prophet reacts. Secondly, the prophet reviews. The prophet reviews. And in verses 3 to 15, what you have is a wonderful poem. It is a classic example, I'm told, of Hebrew poetry. It provides a magnificent and a frightening picture of God's acts in history. It displays his power not only over nature, but also over all of the nations. So, for example, look at verse 6. He stood and shook the earth. That is a metaphor, you understand that. It's all anthropomorphisms. It's describing God, who is spirit, in an anthropomorphic way, so that we might have some point of identification. God stood, as it were, and he shook the earth. He looked and made the nations tremble. So when you're tempted to get all bent out of shape about the United Nations, or phenomenally excited about the United Nations, when you see them all sitting in their circle there with their microphones and their little signs, all resplendent in their glory. If you're old enough to remember Khrushchev and the shoe-banging incident, let me tell you, God just cast a quizzical eye down on Khrushchev. Never mind your Bay of Pigs. Never mind your shoe. And all the events of the nations as described here and as described on a daily basis in our news broadcasts are under the control of the creator of the ends of the earth, who doesn't grow weary and whose wisdom is unsearchable. You see what a radically different view of the universe one has as a Christian? To be a Christian is a mind-altering experience. It is not simply the addition of some spiritual dimension to our already fairly good life. It is not the inclusion of a God that exists simply to fill in the inconsequential gaps that we cannot handle by virtue of our own reason. No, it is to fall down before the display of his splendor and to look at our world even as Habakkuk does here and to realize that he has given to us this great panorama of God's intervention. I'm going to leave you to tie the poetry to the history. All you need is a Bible and a knowledge of the English language, and you'll be able to see the different places that you can find in Judges 4 and 5 and in the book of Exodus and so on. And some of them you won't be able to get. I'm not sure that I could. But what you have here is just this great mural, as it were, painted all across the walls of these scenes of God's activity in the unfolding story of history. Now, when I read, I'm always looking for the one paragraph that

summarizes the chapter because I'm lazy. And I'm always looking for the one sentence that summarizes the paragraph. And I'm always looking for one good phrase that gives me the handle on what's happening here in this section. And I think I have it in verse 13. If somebody said, what is this whole poem about? What is it? Why does he take from 3 to 15 to say what he's saying? What is he saying? Well, this is what he's saying. In each of the scenes described in the poem, what is happening is that God was coming out to deliver his people, to save his anointed ones. All right? Now, again, you see, this is why it's important that we understand the way the Bible holds together. That the story of the Bible is the story of God's promise to Abraham to make of him a nation that will be so vast that no one would be able to count it. Into that nation, God plugs believing Gentiles along with believing Jews and makes a community of his own that will eventually be innumerable in the portals of heaven. And in order to achieve that ultimate objective, God throughout all of history protects and preserves his anointed one, his anointed ones. Those ones eventually embodied in Christ himself, who is the very Israel of God. So when you read the Old Testament and you look at the Exodus and you say, what was happening when Moses said, let my people go, and they came out and the churning of the water swallowed up the chariots? The answer is here in verse 13. God was coming out to deliver his people. What was happening in the conversion of Ruth, the Moabitess girl, when in the encounter with her mother-in-law, she pledges allegiance to the God of Abraham, Isaac, and Jacob? God was preserving his anointed one. What is happening when David steps out onto the battlefield before the vastness of Goliath and all the hosts of wickedness arrayed against God's people? God is coming out to deliver his anointed ones. And throughout all of history, including present-day history, God continues to act in that way. And that is why it is always vitally important for us to keep our eyes on, first of all, what the Bible reveals concerning God's activity, and then to be sensible in looking at the way in which that is happening throughout our world. You came out to deliver your people, to save your anointed one. If you want to cross-reference, go to Psalm 105. You can go, I think, to Psalm 132 as well. The hymn writer summarizes it again, and that's, I think, one of the reasons I like hymn lyrics so much, is because they often summarize a great deal of theology and do it in a poetic form that someone like myself can remember. If they did it mathematically, it would be hopeless to me. If they do it lyrically, at least I've got a chance. The hymn begins, praise to the holiest in the height, and in the depth be praise. But that's not the verse. The verse is, O loving wisdom of our God, when all was sin and shame, a second Adam to the fight and to the rescue came. That, you see, is all tied into the wonder of God's purposes. The theology that Paul gives us, as in Adam all die, so in Christ will all be made alive. Adam has fouled it up, turned his back on God, and we with him have come crashing down in our rebellion against God and in our sin. How are we then to get back to that place of fellowship with a God against whom we have offended? Can we do it by our good deeds? No. Can we do it by spiritual experiences within us? No. Well, then how is it going to be possible? And the answer is in the loving wisdom of God. In the terms of verse 13, the Father said to the Son, go out, my Son, and be a champion for my people. Go out, my Son, and redeem my people Israel. Go out and bring them home to me. And out onto the battlefield of life strides like a colossus, Jesus of Nazareth, taking on the evil that is ranged against him and bringing it to its knees at the cross. And when it all looked like it was completely finished, God was yet protecting his anointed one. And up from the grave he arises and shows himself to people. And the gospel goes out, even today, to the very ends of the earth.
Oh, I get excited about this. There is no story like this. I've studied comparative religions. I don't know all that they say, but I know enough of

0: what they say to know they don't say this. How could it be with such a magnificent story, with such a wonderful provision, that the minds of men and women would be turned again and again and again away from the story of amazing grace? There is only one answer, and the answer is again in our Bibles, in 2 Corinthians 4, that the God of this age has blinded the minds of men and women so that they cannot see the light of the glory of the gospel in the face of Jesus Christ. They cannot see it. And they cannot even see that they can't see until God in His mercy shows them their blindness, so that in acknowledgement of their blindness, they may, men like Bartimaeus, cry out, Lord, have mercy on me. Well, I want to see. And if you want to see today, if you want to see your world the right way, if you want to see God in all of His provision, if you want to make sense of these bits and pieces, cry out to God from where you are. Acknowledge your blindness. Acknowledge your rebellion. Acknowledge the fact that you like to have a God of your own creation, because you don't have to obey Him. He has to do for you. You don't have to do for Him. But it doesn't work. It doesn't work before an empty grave. It doesn't work before the inhabitation of your body by temptations and all kinds of invasions. You are powerless to deal with it. You need a God outside of yourself. And it is that God displayed in this wonderful poem that Habakkuk is reviewing. Finally, the prophet reacts, the prophet reviews, and the prophet rejoices. This is a great finish. The key to a good sermon, said George Burns, is to have a good beginning and a good ending, and then try and keep the two of them as close together as you can. So here Habakkuk does it. He has a good beginning with all the questions and complaints. How long is this going on? Why does this happen? And look at this phenomenal close. I will rejoice in the Lord. I will be joyful in God my Savior. In other words, he takes the fact of God's disclosure in the past, His sovereign control of the affairs of time. He brings the apparent out-of-controlness of His personal circumstances nationally within the perspective of God's revealing of Himself. And then that is what allows Him to get perspective. You see, he doesn't end up rejoicing because the circumstances are fixed. There is no indication of the circumstances being fixed. The circumstances may actually be a little worse. But the prophecy, which had opened with doubts and with problems, ends with delight and praise. And I want you to notice carefully that the affirmation with which he finishes is not engendered by happy circumstances. It's not engendered by happy circumstances. And until God's people are prepared to get our hearts and our heads underneath this truth, we will continue to present to our unbelieving friends and neighbors a posture which is neither true to life nor true to the Bible. Our friends are not drawn by the idea that it goes something like this. I have a dreadful problem. I went to God. I don't have any more problems. Therefore, we're having a picnic. I will rejoice. We will rejoice. And we would like you to come over and see what it is like to rejoice. Well, you're flat out not telling the truth. Eventually, the picnic is in heaven. No doubt about that. That will be untrammeled joy. That will be unmitigated praise and wonder. But right now, all hell lets loose against us. Fightings outside of us, fears within us, doubts, disappointments, cancers, broken relationships, children that drive us crazy, and I'm only running through the first little section. And everybody goes, that's right, that's right. No, he's telling the truth. That's right, I know that's right. Okay, so how do you get to I will rejoice? That's the $64,000 question. And the answer is right here. He doesn't say, I will rejoice. He says, I will rejoice in the Lord. I will be joyful. Notice, in God my Savior. Who is God my Savior? He's the sovereign Lord. The sovereign Lord. Not a wooden thing that I have at the end of my bed. No. I'm coming to the sovereign Lord who made himself known in the Bible, who revealed himself in the acts of history. Sovereign Lord, I have cancer. Sovereign Lord, my uncle is in a wheelchair. Sovereign Lord, my kids are killing me. Sovereign Lord, this is the Christian experience. Through many dangers, toils, snares, I have already come. Tell your friends that, that's believable. Tell your work colleagues that, they'll identify with that. Tell them when it all hits the fan and you feel like running for it, the answer is not in the transformation of circumstance, but the answer is in the revelation of God in and of himself, in his word, the Bible. I have nothing else to hold on to except that he promised, except that he made himself known to me in this way. And a brief prophecy such as this points us always forward. The prophets are always pointing forward. In the middle of his disappointment, in the absence of everything that would be regarded as God's blessing, especially from the mind of Judaism. This is what he's saying, isn't he? This is an agricultural economy. Though the fig tree doesn't bud, no grapes on the vines, olive crop fails, fields produce no food, no sheep in the pen, no cattle in the stalls. What is that? That is absolute the destruction of society. That is just everything has gone to pot. Everything is shot. And listen to us.
1: Can you believe the price of gas? I am unbelievable. It's terrible. This is America, you know. I mean, this is ridiculous.
0: Well, yeah, maybe, maybe not. I don't know. You pay more for water than you pay for gas. You're still walking around with all those bottles hanging off you. I don't know what your deal is. But to contextualize it, I mean, what he's really saying is, though the stock market collapses, though my property loses 75% of its value, though the price of gas goes to $8 a gallon, though we have a food shortage and we have to line up outside Heinen's, still I will rejoice in the Lord. I will be joyful in God my Savior. The sovereign Lord gives me strength and Air Nikes. Look at that, 19. Nikes. I should, somebody send this tape to Oregon. I might get a free pair for this. But listen, the sovereign Lord is my strength. He makes my feet like the feet of a deer. The average young person is going, I don't want my feet to look like the feet of a deer. I don't like, it's a metaphor. For goodness sake, I'm walking on air, he says. I'm walking on air. I got the springs in my heels. Why? You see, we've got loved ones in this congregation right now that are facing horrible battles with illness. The sovereign Lord, even in the midst of all of that pain, in the face of the threshold of death, is able to assure his children that he has come out onto the battlefield to secure them for himself, and having taken them into himself, he will not let them go. If we had time, we would go to Romans 8, but we don't, so relax. And if you go to Romans 8 and allow, as it were, Paul, in that magnificent chapter that begins, there is therefore now no condemnation to them that are in Christ Jesus. If you allow Paul, as it were, to backfill for us, or to paint another few scenes into this great mural of Habakkuk, then you will be tremendously encouraged. Because it's there, remember, he says, if God be for us, who can be against us? See, he doesn't say, who can be against us? Because the answer to that is, well, a lot of people and a lot of stuff. But what he says is, get some perspective. If the sovereign Lord of the universe is for you, has redeemed you, then, you know, Khrushchev banging his shoe, hey, come on. Or your wife banging her shoe, or somebody banging their shoe, hey. And then he says, who will bring any charge against those whom God has chosen? You see, What he means by that is not that people won't come and accuse us. The devil accuses us, our consciences accuse us, people accuse us. But at the cross, the case is closed. You can't file with any higher court than this. God has brought the judgment of eternity into time in the death of his Son, and all who are in Christ, who have been justified and set apart, there's no condemnation to them. So let anybody come and accuse in any way they want. Who will separate us from the love of Christ? Well, stress might, opposition might, danger, violence, and so on. We're given over to death all day long, he says. And for your sake. But ultimately, that can't do us. You can get separated from your wife. You can get separated from your kids. You can get separated from your house. You can get separated from your body. But you can't get separated from the love of God. Cancer can't get your soul. Listen to how Richard Sibbes puts it. God takes care of poor, weak Christians that are struggling with temptations and corruptions. Christ carries them in his arms. All Christ's sheep are diseased, and therefore, he takes tender care of them. All Christ's sheep are diseased, and therefore, he takes tender care of them. What a tragedy it is when our friends and neighbors who are wondering about life and death and the things of the Spirit, when they've got this idea that somehow or another God is taking care of us by our profession because we are the undiseased ones. We're the diseased ones. Every day we need fresh forgiveness. Every day.
2: 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It's Alistair's book, The Christian Manifesto, Jesus' Life-Changing Words from the Sermon on the Plain. 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
0: Father, we thank you that the Bible is such that we can never plumb its depths, that it is actually the book that understands us more than we even understand it. We thank you that you have disclosed yourself precisely as you chose to say exactly what you want. So come to our complaining hearts and lives, come to our superficial views of history, and set us right, Lord, we pray. Not simply that we may be settled, as it were, in our own equilibrium, but in order that we might be what you have desired for us to be, shining as lights in a dark place, bearing news of the fact that Christ is the one who comes to those who are diseased and provides the very answer in his own sacrifice. And come to our untidy lives today, Lord, we pray, and help us, whether our circumstances alter for the better or not, to be able to affirm that, Lord, you are sovereign over everything you've made, and then help us to live in light of that, for Jesus' sake. Amen.

0: I'm Bob Lapine. Thanks for joining us to study God's Word this weekend. Next weekend, we'll look at the Apostle Paul's ministry. How did he persevere in praying and preaching so fervently, even when he faced daunting obstacles and severe trials, including death threats, shipwrecks, imprisonment? Listen next weekend to learn about the key to Paul's persistence. 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

0: There are moments when bad news turns our world upside down and brings us to our knees. Prayers aren't always answered the way we hoped. So how can we continue to trust God? On Truth For Life Weekend, Alistair Begg wraps up a study in Habakkuk. We'll learn how the devastated and doubting prophet was able to move from that dark place to a place of praising and rejoicing.
1: And so in coming to chapter 3, we notice, first of all, that the prophet reacts. The prophet reacts. Secondly, the prophet reviews. The prophet reviews. And in verses 3 to 15, what you have is a wonderful poem. It is a classic example, I'm told, of Hebrew poetry. It provides a magnificent and a frightening picture of God's acts in history. It displays his power not only over nature, but also over all of the nations. So, for example, look at verse 6. He stood and shook the earth. That is a metaphor, you understand that. It's all anthropomorphisms. It's describing God, who is spirit, in an anthropomorphic way, so that we might have some point of identification. God stood, as it were, and he shook the earth. He looked and made the nations tremble. So when you're tempted to get all bent out of shape about the United Nations, or phenomenally excited about the United Nations, when you see them all sitting in their circle there with their microphones and their little signs, all resplendent in their glory. If you're old enough to remember Khrushchev and the shoe-banging incident, let me tell you, God just cast a quizzical eye down on Khrushchev. Never mind your Bay of Pigs. Never mind your shoe. And all the events of the nations as described here and as described on a daily basis in our news broadcasts are under the control of the creator of the ends of the earth, who doesn't grow weary and whose wisdom is unsearchable. You see what a radically different view of the universe one has as a Christian? To be a Christian is a mind-altering experience. It is not simply the addition of some spiritual dimension to our already fairly good life. It is not the inclusion of a God that exists simply to fill in the inconsequential gaps that we cannot handle by virtue of our own reason. No, it is to fall down before the display of his splendor and to look at our world even as Habakkuk does here and to realize that he has given to us this great panorama of God's intervention. I'm going to leave you to tie the poetry to the history. All you need is a Bible and a knowledge of the English language, and you'll be able to see the different places that you can find in Judges 4 and 5 and in the book of Exodus and so on. And some of them you won't be able to get. I'm not sure that I could. But what you have here is just this great mural, as it were, painted all across the walls of these scenes of God's activity in the unfolding story of history. Now, when I read, I'm always looking for the one paragraph that summarizes the chapter because I'm lazy. And I'm always looking for the one sentence that summarizes the paragraph. And I'm always looking for one good phrase that gives me the handle on what's happening here in this section. And I think I have it in verse 13. If somebody said, what is this whole poem about? What is it? Why does he take from 3 to 15 to say what he's saying? What is he saying? Well, this is what he's saying. In each of the scenes described in the poem, what is happening is that God was coming out to deliver his people, to save his anointed ones. All right? Now, again, you see, this is why it's important that we understand the way the Bible holds together. That the story of the Bible is the story of God's promise to Abraham to make of him a nation that will be so vast that no one would be able to count it. Into that nation, God plugs believing Gentiles along with believing Jews and makes a community of his own that will eventually be innumerable in the portals of heaven. And in order to achieve that ultimate objective, God throughout all of history protects and preserves his anointed one, his anointed ones. Those ones eventually embodied in Christ himself, who is the very Israel of God. So when you read the Old Testament and you look at the Exodus and you say, what was happening when Moses said, let my people go, and they came out and the churning of the water swallowed up the chariots? The answer is here in verse 13. God was coming out to deliver his people. What was happening in the conversion of Ruth, the Moabitess girl, when in the encounter with her mother-in-law, she pledges allegiance to the God of Abraham, Isaac, and Jacob? God was preserving his anointed one. What is happening when David steps out onto the battlefield before the vastness of Goliath and all the hosts of wickedness arrayed against God's people? God is coming out to deliver his anointed ones. And throughout all of history, including present-day history, God continues to act in that way. And that is why it is always vitally important for us to keep our eyes on, first of all, what the Bible reveals concerning God's activity, and then to be sensible in looking at the way in which that is happening throughout our world. You came out to deliver your people, to save your anointed one. If you want a cross-reference, go to Psalm 105. You can go, I think, to Psalm 132 as well. The hymn writer summarizes it again, and that's, I think, one of the reasons I like hymn lyrics so much, is because they often summarize a great deal of theology and do it in a poetic form that someone like myself can remember. If they did it mathematically, it would be hopeless to me. If they do it lyrically, at least I've got a chance. The hymn begins, praise to the holiest in the height, and in the depth be praise. But that's not the verse. The verse is, O loving wisdom of our God, when all was sin and shame, a second Adam to the fight and to the rescue came. That, you see, is all tied into the wonder of God's purposes. The theology that Paul gives us, as in Adam all die, so in Christ will all be made alive. Adam has fouled it up, turned his back on God, and we with him have come crashing down in our rebellion against God and in our sin. How are we then to get back to that place of fellowship with a God against whom we have offended? Can we do it by our good deeds? No. Can we do it by spiritual experiences within us? No. Well, then how is it going to be possible? And the answer is in the loving wisdom of God. In the terms of verse 13, the Father said to the Son, go out, my Son, and be a champion for my people. Go out, my Son, and redeem my people Israel. Go out and bring them home to me. And out onto the battlefield of life strides like a colossus, Jesus of Nazareth, taking on the evil that is ranged against him and bringing it to its knees at the cross. And when it all looked like it was completely finished, God was yet protecting his anointed one. And up from the grave he arises and shows himself to people. And the gospel goes out, even today, to the very ends of the earth. Oh, I get excited about this. There is no story like this. I've studied comparative religions. I don't know all that they say, but I know enough of what they say to know they don't say this. How could it be with such a magnificent story, with such a wonderful provision, that the minds of men and women would be turned again and again and again away from the story of amazing grace? There is only one answer, and the answer is again in our Bibles, in 2 Corinthians 4, that the God of this age has blinded the minds of men and women so that they cannot see the light of the glory of the gospel in the face of Jesus Christ. They cannot see it. And they cannot even see that they can't see until God in his mercy shows them their blindness, so that in acknowledgement of their blindness, they may, men like Bartimaeus, cry out, Lord, have mercy on me. Well, I want to see. And if you want to see today, if you want to see your world the right way, if you want to see God in all of his provision, if you want to make sense of these bits and pieces, cry out to God from where you are. Acknowledge your blindness. Acknowledge your rebellion. Acknowledge the fact that you like to have a God of your own creation, because you don't have to obey him. He has to do for you. You don't have to do for him. But it doesn't work. It doesn't work before an empty grave. It doesn't work before the inhabitation of your body by temptations and all kinds of invasions. You are powerless to deal with it. You need a God outside of yourself. And it is that God displayed in this wonderful poem that Habakkuk is reviewing. Finally, the prophet reacts, the prophet reviews, and the prophet rejoices. This is a great finish. The key to a good sermon, said George Burns, is to have a good beginning and a good ending, and then try and keep the two of them as close together as you can. So here Habakkuk does it. He has a good beginning with all the questions and complaints. How long is this going on? Why does this happen? And look at this phenomenal close. I will rejoice in the Lord. I will be joyful in God my Savior. In other words, he takes the fact of God's disclosure in the past, his sovereign control of the affairs of time. He brings the apparent out of controlness of his personal circumstances nationally within the perspective of God's revealing of himself. And then that is what allows him to get perspective. You see, he doesn't end up rejoicing because the circumstances are fixed. There is no indication of the circumstances being fixed. The circumstances may actually be a little worse. But the prophecy which had opened

It goes something like this. I have a dreadful problem. I went to God. I don't have any more problems. Therefore, we're having a picnic. I will rejoice. We will rejoice. And we would like you to come over and see what it is like to rejoice. Well, you're flat out not telling the truth. Eventually, the picnic is in heaven. No doubt about that. That will be untrammeled joy. That will be unmitigated praise and wonder. But right now, all hell lets loose against us. Fighting's outside of us, fears within us, doubts, disappointments, cancers, broken relationships, children that drive us crazy, and I'm only running through the first little section. And everybody goes, that's right, that's right. No, he's telling the truth. That's right, I know that's right. Okay, so how do you get to, I will rejoice? That's the $64,000 question. And the answer is right here. He doesn't say, I will rejoice. He says, I will rejoice in the Lord. I will be joyful. Notice, in God my Savior. Who is God my Savior? He's the sovereign Lord. The sovereign Lord. Not a wooden thing that I have at the end of my bed. No. I'm coming to the sovereign Lord who made himself known in the Bible, who revealed himself in the acts of history. Sovereign Lord, I have cancer. Sovereign Lord, my uncle is in a wheelchair. Sovereign Lord, my kids are killing me. Sovereign Lord, this is the Christian experience. Through many dangers, toils, snares, I have already come. Tell your friends that, that's believable. Tell your work colleagues that, they'll identify with that. Tell them when it all hits the fan and you feel like running for it. The answer is not in the transformation of circumstance, but the answer is in the revelation of God in and of himself, in his word, the Bible. I have nothing else to hold on to except that he promised, except that he made himself known to me in this way. And a brief prophecy such as this, it points us always forward. The prophets are always pointing forward. In the middle of his disappointment, in the absence of everything that would be regarded as God's blessing, especially from the mind of Judaism. This is what he's saying, isn't he? This is an agricultural economy. Though the fig tree doesn't bud, no grapes on the vines, olive crop fails, fields produce no food, no sheep in the pen, no cattle in the stalls. What is that? That is absolute the destruction of society. That is just everything has gone to pot. Everything is shot. And listen to us. Can you believe the price of gas? I am unbelievable. It's terrible. This is America, you know. I mean, this is ridiculous. Well, yeah, maybe, maybe not. I don't know. You pay more for water than you pay for gas. You're still walking around with all those bottles hanging off you. I don't know what your deal is. But to contextualize it, I mean, what he's really saying is, though the stock market collapses, though my property loses 75% of its value, though the price of gas goes to $8 a gallon, though we have a food shortage and we have to line up outside Heinen's, still I will rejoice in the Lord. I will be joyful in God, my Savior. The sovereign Lord gives me strength and Air Nikes. Look at that, 19. Nikes. I should, somebody send this tape to Oregon. I might get a free pair for this. But listen, the sovereign Lord is my strength. He makes my feet like the feet of a deer. The average young person is going, I don't want my feet to look like the feet of a deer. I don't like, it's a metaphor. For goodness sake, I'm walking on air, he says. I'm walking on air. I got the springs in my heels. Why? You see, we've got loved ones in this congregation right now that are facing horrible battles with illness. The sovereign Lord, even in the midst of all of that pain, in the face of the threshold of death, is able to assure his children that he has come out onto the battlefield to secure them for himself

0: and having taken them into himself, he will not let them go. If we had time, we would go to Romans 8, but we don't, so relax. And if you go to Romans 8 and allow, as it were, Paul, in that magnificent chapter that begins, "There is therefore now no condemnation to them that are in Christ Jesus," if you allow Paul, as it were, to backfill for us, or to paint another few scenes into this great mural of Habakkuk, then you will be tremendously encouraged. Because it's there, remember, he says, if God be for us, who can be against us? See, he doesn't say, who can be against us? Because the answer to that is, well, a lot of people and a lot of stuff. But what he says is, get some perspective. If the sovereign Lord of the universe is for you, has redeemed you, then, you know, Khrushchev banging his shoe, hey, come on. Or your wife banging her shoe, or somebody banging their shoe, hey. And then he says, who will bring any charge against those whom God has chosen? You see, what he means by that is not that people won't come and accuse us. The devil accuses us, our consciences accuse us, people accuse us. But at the cross, the case is closed. You can't file with any higher court than this. God has brought the judgment of eternity into time in the death of his Son, and all who are in Christ, who have been justified and set apart, there's no condemnation to them. So let anybody come and accuse in any way they want. Who will separate us from the love of Christ? Well, stress might, opposition might, danger, violence, and so on. We're given over to death all day long, he says. And for your sake. But ultimately, that can't do us. You can get separated from your wife. You can get separated from your kids. You can get separated from your house. You can get separated from your body. But you can't get separated from the love of God. Cancer can't get your soul. Listen to how Richard Sibbes puts it. God takes care of poor, weak Christians that are struggling with temptations and corruptions. Christ carries them in his arms. All Christ's sheep are diseased, and therefore he takes tender care of them. All Christ's sheep are diseased, and therefore he takes tender care of them. What a tragedy it is when our friends and neighbors who are wondering about life and death and the things of the Spirit, when they've got this idea that somehow or another God is taking care of us by our profession because we are the undiseased ones. We're the diseased ones. Every day we need fresh forgiveness. Every day.
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0: Father, we thank you that the Bible is such that we can never plumb its depths, that it is actually the book that understands us more than we even understand it. We thank you that in it you have disclosed yourself precisely as you chose to say exactly what you want. So come to our complaining hearts and lives, come to our superficial views of history, and set us right, Lord, we pray. Not simply that we may be settled, as it were, in our own equilibrium, but in order that we might be what you have desired for us to be, shining as lights in a dark place, bearing news of the fact that Christ is the one who comes to those who are diseased and provides the very answer in his own sacrifice. And come to our untidy lives today, Lord, we pray, and help us, whether our circumstances alter for the better or not, to be able to affirm that, Lord, you are sovereign over everything you've made. And then help us to live in light of that. For Jesus' sake, amen.
1: 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Thanks for joining us to study God's Word this weekend. 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
4: This is Holy Land Moments, a radio ministry of the International Fellowship of Christians and Jews. At the National Religious Broadcasters Convention in Dallas, Texas, the Fellowship's Caleb Burrows and Gadi Takeman Dan spoke with Israeli Navy Captain Guy Barak.
5: We are still in this war. You know, we're right now in the middle of this hostages deal. And most important thing for us is that we'll bring all of the hostages back home as soon as possible, those who are alive and those who need to be buried in a respectful way in Israel. And I don't know what's going to happen next, because, you know, all these deals are dealt by the political level, and I'm a military officer. But we as a military, as the IDF, ready for every scenario that comes, either during this hostages deal or afterwards. Not just, by the way, not just in the Gaza Strip, because as you're probably familiar, we're fighting in 7 different fronts, either in Lebanon with Hezbollah, the terror groups from Syria and Iraq, The Houthis from Yemen, of course, the Gaza Strip, the terror comes from Judah and Samaria, and of course, Iran, who is behind all the evil that's going on in the Middle East. You know, for now, we are having a presence that we limited it by time and specific areas, so we can guarantee that the kind of a threat we had on October 7th next to the Gaza Strip will not happen in a scenario up in the north.
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6: Willem Sonberg was born in the Netherlands in 1897 and studied art in Amsterdam. As a young man, he traveled as an apprentice to a printer in Switzerland. Then, in 1927, Sonberg visited Vienna, studying printing techniques at several museums, including Bauhaus Dessau, the pinnacle of pre-war modern design in all of Europe. Returning to Amsterdam, Sonberg started work as a graphic designer, utilizing his printing skills. In 1928, he started a long relationship with the Stedelijk Museum. From 1937 to 1941, he served as the museum's curator of modern art. Then, when the Nazis invaded the Netherlands, began persecuting
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Have you ever wondered why the Christian life can feel like such a battle? You've trusted Christ, but the struggles don't disappear. Maybe they're even intensified. Welcome to the Sunday Sermon on Through the

0: the Bible. In his message, The Struggle, Dr. J. Vernon McGee takes us to the story of Jacob, a man who spent much of his life wrestling with God, with others, and even with himself. Through Jacob's story, we're going to discover a truth that every believer eventually learns. The victory of the Christian life doesn't come through striving harder, but through surrendering more completely to God. If you've ever felt discouraged by your own weaknesses, maybe frustrated by repeated failures, or weary from the ongoing battle between the flesh and the spirit, this message is for you. It's time to hop aboard the Bible bus and find your seat. And as you do that, here are a couple of letters that we're going to listen to from our fellow passengers. The first is from Randy in the U.S. Years ago, I hopped on the Bible bus and completed the 5-year trip. I got off for a few years, and a few months ago, I got back on. I'm so glad to be riding the bus again. I go to the website and listen to the daily lessons during lunch. I so appreciate that Dr. McGee goes through the entire Bible. I think that's so important. With many false teachings going around, it's important to know what the Bible actually says. I'm grateful Dr. McGee teaches in a way I can easily understand. It feels like he's not talking at me, but talking to me right where I live. The Word of God never grows old, so please keep the bus coming to my neighborhood so I can get on board. Thank you and God bless. It's great to hear from you, Randy. I'll keep your seat saved. And from India, Ramilia writes, I have been a Christian for 22 years, and although I cannot read or write, I'm grateful that I can listen to the Word of God. After joining the Radio Home Group, I began listening to the scriptures in my own language, Mashua Pahari, which brings me great joy and strengthens my faith. Through this, it has become easier for me to learn and understand God's Word systematically. I pray that God will continue to help me grow and understand His Word more and more. I am a married woman, but after more than 15 years of marriage, I have no children. Because of this, my husband abandoned me and married another woman. At times, I feel lonely and discouraged, as if no one stands with me. But when I listen to the Word of God and meet with the members of the home group, I receive encouragement and comfort. Now I believe that God will fill my life with joy and give me strength to move forward. It's so hard to hear stories of abandonment and suffering like this, isn't it? But you know, thank God that He never leaves us to face life's hardships alone. Even in the most painful circumstances, He's at work through His Word and through the love of His people. Now, as you've listened, maybe God has placed a burden or praise in your heart for people like Randy and Ramilia, and millions of others around the world who have yet to hear the Bible taught in their own language. Well, if that's the case, you know we'd love to welcome you to the World Prayer Team. Together, we're going to pray that people in more than 250 languages will hear the whole Word of God on through the Bible. You can sign up right in our app or at ttb.org or call 1-800-65-BIBLE to learn more. And let's pray. Father, thank You that You never abandon Your children in the struggle. Thank You for Your grace and Your power at work within us. Teach us, Lord, what it means to trust You more fully and to yield our lives to Your Spirit. Help us to see the victory that's ours through Jesus Christ. In His name we pray. Amen. Now here's the Sunday sermon with Dr. J. Vernon McGee on Through the Bible.
1: Our subject this morning is the struggle. And we do not have a text, but we would like to begin with Genesis 25, verse 22. And the children struggle together within her. And she said, if it be so, why am I thus? And she went to inquire of the Lord. Life is a struggle. That definition to life is given by both the philosopher and the poet, by the prince and the peasant, and in our contemporary society, it's given by both capital and labor. In the crucible of life, there is constant reaction. The elements of experience are rubbing against each other with tremendous friction, causing heat and disturbance, good against the bad, light against the darkness, the high against the low. There is constantly a striving against each other in every realm, the physical realm, and in the realm of society today, in the realm of government, in business today, And in the church, the Christian does not escape. It was Paul who wrote, "We wrestle not against flesh and blood, but against principalities and powers." We wrestle. That's written to Christians. And whether you like it or not, you're going to the mat. Life today is so constituted that none can escape. Each believer today is a test tube into which is poured the acid of the new nature on the base of the old nature. Into this test tube in which we have the flesh, God puts there the spirit. And these two, my beloved, react against each other. The reaction is violent. Paul again speaks of that. He says, "For the flesh lusteth." That is not a very good word. It should be warreth. "For the flesh warreth against the spirit, and the spirit warreth against the flesh, and these are contrary the one to the other, so that ye cannot do the things that ye would." And that struggle that goes on in the heart of a believer is misunderstood today, and therefore it's disturbing to a great many Christians, because the popular notion is that the minute that you become a child of God, you feel the battle is over. I have news for you. The battle is just beginning then. You may have thought it was warfare before, but it's real warfare when you become a child of God. We wrestle. We wrestle. It is said that Robert Louis Stevenson wrote his book, Dr. Jekyll and Mr. Hyde, to illustrate the two natures of the believer. But God anticipated Robert Louis Stevenson when he gave to us in the Old Testament the story of Jacob and Esau. For in these two men, we have the picture of these two natures. And that's exactly again what the writer to the Romans told us. "For whatsoever things were written aforetime were written for our learning, that we through patience and comfort of the Scriptures might have hope." And so this morning I'd like to turn you to this man Jacob in particular, and these twins, in order that you might see a picture of the struggle that's going on today in the heart and life of every believer. And this struggle began with the birth of Jacob. It actually began before birth. And we have this verse with which I began. Let me repeat it. "And the children struggled together within her. And she said, if it be so, why am I thus? She went to inquire of the Lord." Even before they are born, there was the struggle of Esau and Jacob. That struggle never ended. We find that when they were born, that Jacob, who was the last to be born, he was given that name that means usurper, because the little fellow even then had a hold of the heel of his brother, trying to push him aside and get ahead of him. And then we see it in the life of this man, and that comes to a tremendous, mighty crescendo over in the 32nd chapter of the book of Genesis, the 24th verse. "And Jacob was left alone, and there wrestled a man with him until the breaking of the day." And we have him engaged in a wrestling match. You would think that death might end the wrestling for this man, but he went down wrestling. And we see the struggle in this man's life right to his last breath. And I turn now for his death to Genesis 49:33.

Will you listen to this? And when Jacob had made an end of commanding his sons, he gathered up his feet into the bed and yielded up the ghost, which gathered unto his people. It said of him and on our Lord that he yielded up the ghost. A struggle right to the very end, if you please. And so this morning, will you note with me rather briefly the birth, the life, and the death of Jacob? And note the struggle that went on from birth till death. This man was one of twins. And he and his brother Esau are not what you call identical twins. In fact, I do not believe that any two men were ever born that were as much unlike as these two men really were. And actually, at the very beginning, it was difficult to distinguish the difference between them. That is, there was a danger of picking the wrong one as being the spiritual man and of picking Jacob as being the man of the flesh. That's a real danger. You have to have spiritual discernment to see that there's a difference between these two boys, because at first, there's no manifestation at all. If you'll notice, this man Esau, after they were born, we are told here, the first came out red all over like a hairy garment. They called his name Esau, earthy. He's the man of the earth, the man of the flesh. And then it said of Jacob, after that came his brother out, and his hand took hold on Esau's heel. His name was called Jacob. Those are the two boys when they were born, twins, but very much unlike each other. One red and hairy, and the other, I think, a little anemic, if you please. And you follow these two boys, you find that this man Esau was the rugged outdoor type. The boys grew, and Esau was a cunning hunter, a man of the field, and Jacob was a plain man dwelling in tents. Now, honestly, here at the beginning, I must confess to you that Esau is much more attractive. Esau was a man that was outdoor, rugged type, a hunter. He had all those physical attributes that men like. This man would have been popular in a crowd. Esau would have been popular. He had those things that make a man popular. He had all those physical attributes. But this man was absolutely devoid of anything spiritual. He had no spiritual qualifications whatsoever. And when you look at Jacob, he's very unattractive. He's very disappointing. Fact of the matter is, he's despicable as you look at him at first. To begin with, we are told he was a plain man dwelling in tents. He stayed in the house. He never got out very much. And then we're told this remarkable thing about them. Isaac loved Esau because he did eat of his venison, but Rebekah loved Jacob. And this boy, Jacob, was his mama's pet. He was mama's boy. If there ever was a man tied to his mama's apron string, it was Jacob. He's very unattractive here at the beginning. Stayed indoors. Learned to cook. Never got outside. And his brother Esau, the rugged hunter type, went outside, and father loved him because old Isaac loved the venison he brought home. But Rebekah loved Jacob. Now, this young man, Jacob,
He's a resourceful and energetic young man. He's confident at the beginning and conceited. He's clever. He's cunning. He's conniving. Yes, he's crooked at the beginning. But down underneath all of the flesh, for he manifested the flesh as Esau did, down underneath the flesh there was a spiritual nature. And he knew God. He loved God. And he honestly wanted to serve God. You follow these two boys in the very first incident, I tell you, Jacob doesn't come off too well, but he ought to come off better than he generally does, because the impression is sometimes given that poor Esau comes home from the hunt, starved to death, and that Jacob takes advantage of him because he's starving. That's not it, my beloved. Do you believe that anyone in Abraham's home, even a servant, would have gone hungry? You may be sure nobody needed to go hungry. The fact of the matter is, this man Esau had been out hunting. He came home. He is hungry. But he liked that soup that Jacob was making. It smelled so good. He went over and took a good whiff of it. And he said, I'd like to have some of your soup. And Jacob, always ready for a good bargain, never passed up an opportunity, he said, I tell you what I'll do. I'll be very happy to give you all the soup you want if you'll let me have your birthright. Now, that birthright had spiritual value. The man who had that birthright was the priest in the home. The man who had that birthright is the man who had access to God. And Jacob wanted that in spite of the fact. Outwardly, he's the man of the flesh. Esau had no capacity for it. He didn't care for it. He didn't care about a birthright that was to lead to Jesus Christ. He didn't care about any spiritual office whatsoever. He didn't care about the spiritual or his relationship with God. And he said, why, sure, for a bowl of soup you can have it. It's of no value to me whatsoever. May I say today, my beloved, there are multitudes of people will sell a spiritual birthright for less than that. Jacob should not have bought it, though. God had promised it to him. But you see, he's confident. He's cocky. He's conceited. He's not asking even God for anything that he can get with his own hands. And he's pretty smart. Oh, how many Christians today are living by their cleverness, conniving and planning and plotting and arranging back of the curtain, back of the door, hurting and harming as they go along, living in the flesh today and not trusting God to work out the issues of life for them. That's Jacob. God had promised him, but he couldn't wait. He had to move ahead, and he did move ahead. He got the birthright, and then he stole the blessing from his father. His mother, an instigator in that. And they deceived the father. And after it was discovered, Jacob had to leave home. And he ran off and wandered 500 miles away to Uncle Laban. And let me tell you, he learned a lesson when he got with Uncle Laban. Uncle Laban, well, Jacob was just a chip off of the old block. And Laban was the original block. And this boy, Jacob, thought he was clever, but he had to learn a lesson, and he learned it. Oh, he took a postgraduate course, and it was a hard course, 20 years. That's a long time to wait to graduate. 20 years he went through the mill. 20 years he learned a lesson that God's man can't
get by with sin. He learned, be not deceived, God is not mocked. Whatsoever a man sows, that shall he also reap. This clever boy, when he got over here into the country of his uncle, he thought that he would go there and receive a bride in dignity. He refused submission at home. He had to learn submission in his uncle's home. He came to receive a bride in dignity, and in less than a month, his uncle had made him a servant and put him on a salary. And then Jacob complained finally and said, you've changed my wages 10 times. And you can be sure that Uncle Laban never raised wages. 10 times you've changed my wages. And this man, Jacob, had to learn that God respects the rights of the firstborn. He learned it. He made a deal with his uncle to get Rachel for a bride, and he got the oldest one. He's deceived in the same manner in which he had deceived his own father. He pretended to be the firstborn when he was the youngest. And now he's given the oldest when he thinks he's getting the youngest. And he found out that this mercenary spirit that he had displayed in reference to the birthright was something that came home to him as chickens come home to roost, as Uncle Laban again and again dealt with him and threw him for a loss every time. Jacob had allowed his own mother to cover his hands with the skins of kids of goats. And a little later on, he was deceived in the same manner when his sons took a goat and killed it and took that coat of many colors of Joseph and brought it to Jacob and said, is this your son's coat? He learned, whatsoever a man sows, that shall he also reap. And he got so sick and tired of it all with Uncle Laban that he ran away. He left, took French leave, left overnight. Uncle Laban came after him. And we find that Uncle Laban is back of him, and he finds that his brother Esau is ahead of him, and the last time he saw Esau, Esau was looking for blood. And poor Jacob is in a very bad spot. And that brings us to this very second statement of his life that reveals a struggle. I'm turning again to Genesis 32, verse 24. Jacob was left alone, and there wrestled a man with him until the breaking of the day. And the last thing that this man wanted was to be left alone. It's interesting, when men are in sin, they seek company. That's the reason that the bar rooms are always filled. Men in sin never like to be alone. They want to be with others. And this man, Jacob, did not want to be alone. But God saw to it he was alone. Then it has been said that Jacob wrestled. Jacob never wrestled at all. We are told definitely there wrestled a man with Jacob. You see, with Uncle Laban back of you, and with brother Esau ahead of you, you're not looking for a third party to wrestle. Jacob's not looking for anybody else to take on. He has his hands filled now, and his life is coming to a climax. And we find that God closed in with him that night. There wrestled a man with him. You want to know who the man was? I think that we can be helpful here because the Scripture makes it very clear. Over in the 12th chapter of the prophecy of Hosea, I read language like this.
The Lord.

hath also a controversy with Judah, and will punish Jacob according to his ways. According to his doings will he recompense him. He took his brother by the heel in the womb, and by his strength he had power with God. Yea, he had power over the angel, and prevailed. He wept and made supplication unto him. He found him in Bethel, and there he spake with us. We're told that it was an angel, the angel. And the angel of the Lord in the Old Testament, my beloved, is none other than the pre-incarnate Christ. I personally believe that it was the Lord Jesus Christ that closed in with Jacob that night. God closed in with him for the very simple reason that this man, who had been living in the flesh, is God's man, and God must stop that sort of thing. For down underneath all those fleshly works that are so unlovely, there was that spiritual nature, that nature that went after God, and God is to take away all the dross and the debris out of his life and uncover and make real this nature that's there. And in order to do it, he wrestled with Jacob. And Jacob had to learn how to get a victory. Will you notice it? When he saw that he prevailed not against him, he touched the hollow of his thigh. And the hollow of Jacob's thigh was out of joint as he wrestled with him. Jacob was stubborn, though this fellow knew very little about wrestling. He was clever. He tried every hope that was in the book. And he could not overcome. Jacob actually was losing. And the other one was not attempting, apparently, to make an end of it. He just kept on wrestling Jacob, hoping this man would finally yield. And all night long they struggled. My beloved, will you notice? And he said, let me go, for the day breaketh. And he said, I will not let thee go, except thou bless me. And he said, what's thy name? And he said, Jacob. And he said, thy name shall be called no more Jacob, but Israel. For as a prince hast thou power with God and with man, and has prevailed. Jacob won that night, but he learned a tremendous lesson that you never win by struggling, that when you win with God, you win by yielding. God crippled him that night. God broke his leg. God had to break his leg to get him, but he broke his leg. When this poor fella with a leg dragging and he couldn't do anything now but just hold on, he held on, and he said, I want you to bless me. He learned that the blessing comes not by struggling, but the blessing comes by yielding. Another man learned that lesson. Paul the Apostle, when he met the Lord Jesus Christ on the Damascus Road, he had been a proud Pharisee and he became a proud Christian. He thought he could live the Christian life. And how many Christians today think they can? You and I cannot live the Christian life. There's no power within us. There's nothing within us that can live the Christian life. And the amazing thing is, God never asked us to. You see, there's no good in this old nature we have, and the new nature we get has no power whatsoever.
And so when this proud young Pharisee began to grapple with the issues of life and attempted by his own strength even to live on the plane of the Mosaic law, he said, "The law slew me, destroyed me. And I found that I'd made a butch of my life. I had wrecked my life. I was not living for God. And I cried out, 'Oh, wretched man that I am, who shall deliver me from the body of this death?'" And then he found out, "I thank God through Jesus Christ our Lord. So then with the mind I myself serve the law of God, but with the flesh the law of sin." Paul says that old nature of mine is always bent to sin. But this new nature wants to serve God. And I have found that by my own strength and my own willing, I can't live for God. But I have found that there's a victory when I come to this one who wrestled with Jacob. And crippled there that night, Jacob held on. I found out by yielding to Jesus Christ, there was a victory for me. There is a new ism that's flourishing in the East. And this new ism teaches that you can come to a crisis in your life and you can get rid of the old nature, denialism. I wish with all my heart that was true. May I say to you, as long as we're in the flesh, we never get rid of that old nature. But we can get to the place where we can walk by faith. We can get to the place where we yield to Christ and not live by the power of the flesh, but live by the power of the Spirit. Jacob, in the land of Haran, manifests the flesh. He comes to Peniel. Down at the brook Jabbok, we find this man fighting, and then we find him surrendering. Struggle was won by surrendering. And then we see him going into the land of Egypt, and he's walking by faith. But I'm not attempting to suggest to you today that he was perfect, for he was not. A great deal of the flesh appears in Jacob after his experience at Peniel. But may I say this to you, that he had some great moments in his life after this. After Peniel, there are wonderful moments when he's living for God on the mountaintop. We find those in reference to Joseph's sons. First of all, he blessed Pharaoh. And then Joseph brought his two sons. And you must remember that Jacob is a doting grandfather. And if there's anyone inclined to brag, it's a grandfather. A grandfather's apt to boast to the grandchildren. And if there was anyone that knew how to brag, it was Jacob. But you see, he's been down to Peniel. He's been crippled. He's been walking with God. He's been limping by faith. Now listen to him. "The angel which redeemed me from all evil, bless the lads, and let my name and let me be named on them in the name of my fathers, Abraham and Isaac, and let them grow into a multitude in the midst of the earth." Grandfather Jacob now says, "May the angel that kept me from evil bless the lad."
There was a time.

time in my life when I could boast of what I had done. I put something over on my brother. I deceived my father. But I found that's a hard road. My uncle Laban brought home to my heart every one of those lessons. And when I left there after 20 years, I was a heart-sick man, walking in the flesh. Then that night of all nights, when I was afraid, with an enemy back of me and an enemy ahead of me, and they were both closing in, God closed in with me. There wrestled with me the pre-incarnate Christ. He wouldn't let me go. All night long, I wanted to go. All night long, he wanted me to yield, and I wouldn't yield. I'd been able to take care of myself. I'd been a pretty smart fella. But toward the morning, he broke my leg. I knew I was gone. I knew it was up. I took hold, and I held on, and I said, bless me, bless me. And I found out that you don't get the victory by struggling with him. You get the victory by yielding. And I've been limping all these years since then. And my life has been a checkered life. There are times when I've failed him, but there have been times when there's been victory in my life. And I can see the hand of God leading me. Therefore, may the angel that kept me from evil, may he be the one to bless these lads and watch over them. Then old Jacob came to his deathbed. And I always love this. When Jacob had made an end of commanding his sons, he gathered up his feet into the bed, yielded up the ghost, and was gathered unto the people. Up to the moment that he died, he had his feet on the floor. The last thing he did was pull his feet in the bed. You know why he had his feet on the floor? Because he's going to keep on going. He had no notion of resigning. He had no notion of quitting. He intended to go on. He wanted to go on. He gathered up his feet, a struggle to the very end. But he had learned to walk in the Spirit. Friend, this morning, are you looking for a tremendous, overwhelming experience? Some people are. That somehow or another that God's going to make you overnight. The Christian life is a struggle. We wrestle. There'll never come a day when the battle is all won. And you can say it's over until that day. When you too pull your feet in the bed and give up the ghost, until that day it's a struggle. How are you going to win? Maybe you're clever. Maybe you have ability. You'll never win until you yield to him. Never win. And as you and I yield to him, he begins to work in our lives. I don't think it'll be done overnight. You know, you can pour Jell-O in a mold and it'll harden in a few minutes. But a diamond, it has to be worked at for a long time before you can shape it and mold it.

And even after Jell-O molds, it's still nervous. There are a lot of Christians today that have had that kind of an experience.

0: And Dr. Tari has one of the outstanding missionary conferences in the country. And I was asking him about it. He was telling me an experience in one of the conferences of where a missionary who'd been on the field for 20 years, resigned, came home, came to the conference, bitter and embittered. And one day before the conference was over, she came into his study. She says, "This is an awful confession to have to make, but I've been on the field 20 years, and I'm not a Christian. I'm not a Christian." How many today struggling, battling, striving, and they never yet have come to Christ, never yet have trusted Him? It was John Newton, and he knew something about the struggle. He says, "I'm not what I ought to be. I'm not what I want to be. I'm not what I hope to be in another world. But still, I'm not what I once used to be. By the grace of God, I am what I am." This morning, friend, how goes the battle? Are you losing the struggle? Have you really brought somebody to your side to help you? The Lord Jesus Christ is the one and the only one who can get the victory. Thanks be unto God who giveth us the victory through our Lord Jesus Christ.
1: Maybe you too find that life is a struggle, and that your own strength isn't enough. 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Amen.

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3: When you share a word of encouragement, you're being a hope carrier. A man rode in a taxi in New York City, and when he reached his destination, he complimented the driver for keeping his cool in the traffic. The driver was surprised, and it changed his whole demeanor. Encouragement is like oxygen for the soul. 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
4: Good morning. You're listening to Information Iowa on the Des Moines Media Group. I'm Kate Garner, Public Affairs Director, my very special guest today. This is actually one stop we'll do with him this month, and then we'll do another one later in the month because it's so important. Election Day is November 3rd, and I've got Polk County Auditor and the Head of Elections, Jamie Fitzgerald, this morning. Hi.
5: Morning.
4: You are a very busy man right now, and we are going to go into all of the ways that people can participate in this upcoming election because you work so hard to give people options when it comes to voting. In the end, everybody gets the same thing, their ballot that matches where they live and their vote and that vote counting. But all of the different ways that you make it possible make it so much more inclusive and easier for people to participate in. So, Jamie, first of all, tell people when it comes to the election office, it's not in the same place anymore.
5: No, we're actually moved into 2309 Euclid Avenue. A lot of people have lived in

0: Moines for a while, referred to as the old Target. And we're on the northeast side of the building. There's going to be a lot of signage to get you in and out of there. The nice part about this is we made our office smaller, but the place for voters bigger. In the old office, we were cramped and tied in. This one, they'll have a lot more space. You won't ever have to be out in the rain other than walking into our building.
1: No, and that's amazing. I got to go on a tour before you officially opened this last year, and it was phenomenal. You've sort of thought of every possible thing, because from the time you pull up to that building with plenty of free parking and no playing Frogger to get across the street on Second there to try and get your vote in, you can, if you've got an absentee ballot, there's a safe place to put it in. But then you go inside the building and there's so much space. If there are lines of giant proportions, they will just wind inside. And you're right, everybody gets to stay dry.
0: That was one of the biggest complaints we had. Anytime there was a huge line day before election, a couple days before the election, those Saturdays were open. We had lines outside and people were cold, they were rainy, by the time they got in, they were angry. So this is going to give them an opportunity to stay dry, then really think hard about all the stuff that's on the ballot. There's a very large ballot to a 17-inch ballot, which is the largest one we can do. Constitutional amendment, a number of judges. There are just a lot of things to actually look and research before you vote.
1: Well, that ballot, we'll touch on that real quick, and then we will go into how people can vote and how they can make sure they're registered, all that good stuff. So is that ballot going to be one-sided for everybody or two-sided for everybody?
0: It's two-sided for every voter. On our website, polkcountyiowa.gov, we actually have your sample ballot. If you don't know your precinct, there's a lookup on that page. So you can actually see your precinct, print out your ballot, go to the coffee table if you're going to vote on election day, and go through those candidates. See if they match what you want. There's a lot of candidates on the back as well. You have the judges that will be on there, soil and water, ag extension, broad lawns, constitutional amendment, and in a few cities, you'll have a bond issue.
1: Well, I'm talking to Jamie Fitzgerald. He's the Polk County Auditor. And while we're talking about Polk County specific in like Broadlands, for example, every county auditor in the state of Iowa has the information that we're talking about specific to your area. So get in contact if you're listening in Marion County, for example. So Jamie, let's talk about making sure we're registered to vote and or registering to vote because maybe we've moved or changed our name, et cetera.
0: Sure. There's always interest in making sure you're registered to vote. There's that website, voterready.iowa.gov. That's run by the Secretary of State. You can put your name in along with your zip code to make sure you're registered where you should be. A lot of people move. The last thing they think of is, oh, I'm going to change my driver's license and my voter registration. Or maybe you've moved into town. Iowa still allows for same-day registration. That allows voters to go to the polling site or after the deadline to pre-register and prove residency along with identification and be able to vote like everyone else.
1: What are those IDs? Because you mentioned you maybe didn't get your driver's license changed yet, but you are in a new location. What do people need to bring along to get that registration done?
0: Sure. If you're doing same-day registration, your Iowa driver's license is going to be 99% of what you're going to bring. If you haven't updated your address, it can be a bill on your cell phone, like your cell phone bill. Bring a hard copy. Most people have their bills on their phone. They can show us. It has to be in your name. It can't be in resident. It can't be in your spouse's name. So that's a great opportunity for voters. And if you're missing something, we still want you to come vote. You're going to vote what's called a provisional ballot. That's one that we're going to give you a receipt of what you need to bring to our office and the deadline to make sure your vote counts. It's going to go into an envelope and not the ballot machine. So this is a great opportunity for every voter. We want to make sure that no voters turned away. You'll be able to vote a provisional ballot, but there's lots of opportunities now to vote. You can vote early in person in our office starting October 14th. You can ask for an absentee ballot starting August 25th, but that ends on October 19th. We need to have your physical request in. Not a postmark request. So throughout the state, you got to kind of judge on how long it's going to take to get to your auditor. And it has to be in your auditor's office by October 19th at 5 p.m. physically. And then there's a number of counties that are doing satellites. And those are petitioned by their voters.
1: So when it comes to absentee ballot voting, it gets underway on
0: the first day that auditors can mail ballots, or you can come to your auditor's office and personally vote, is October 14th.
1: Okay, so that's October 14th. And then a request has to be in by October 19th at close of business, right?
0: Correct.
1: And so if you, for some reason you need to get that in and you didn't get it in the mail, you can drop it by your auditor.
0: Yes, you can drop it to your auditor by 5 p.m. So you have to walk it in. You can't throw it in the drop box. You got to make sure you get it into them.
1: Okay. And when it comes to the absentee ballot request, what do people need to know about filling out that form?
0: Well, the biggest problem that people have filling it out is not properly filling it out by guessing on their PIN number. 99% of the time, voters are going to use their driver's license number. PIN numbers are a four-digit number assigned by the Secretary of State's office. It's not your favorite numbers. It's not your birth date. It's not your phone number. And it's not usually good to guess.
1: Right.
0: So if you have questions, you should call your local county auditor. They can help walk you through the process.
1: Okay. So does everyone need a PIN number, or it's their driver's license number is the other option?
0: The driver's license is okay. The one that you use. Yeah. We have that on file. If you're worried about somebody seeing it, throw it in an envelope, get it mailed to your county auditor.
1: Okay. We've talked about voter registration and how you can get that done even right up to the day of the election, and then absentee ballot information. But as you mentioned, there are other options when it comes to voting. We will go into the election office and how smooth and easy that is in a second, because there is so much space again. But you also have satellite locations that people have requested. That takes petition, that takes work on the part of the community, which means they really want to vote there.
0: So in Polk County, we had 18 petitions. We actually had 19, one got declined, but we have 18 different locations. And then it's up to your county auditor to decide, you know, once they get those petitions, what precincts are going to be included. In Polk County, we include every precinct. If you live in Grimes and you work in Altoona, you can still vote in Altoona. You're going to vote on our ADA compliant machine, because there's so many different ballots in Polk County.
1: Right.
0: And that'll give you an opportunity, though, to go on your lunch break and participate. In 2019, the legislature took it away from county auditors, where the county auditors, including Polk, used to sit down with both parties, get a roadmap of where we wanted to be, and then they could petition for a few here and there. Now the law is that they petition for them all. So this is the most we've had in the 20-plus years I've been in the office. And we're looking forward to a very exciting satellite location. We think we're going to set a record. In 2024, we had 26,000 people that participated at the satellites. That was presidential. But with 18 sites, number will be one day, but we have a lot of four-day, including a Saturday that we're not required to be open. We're going to make sure we're open so voters will have that opportunity to vote at these satellites close to their house.
1: When it comes to the satellite locations, what are the communities where people are going to be able to find those? And then your website probably has the full list, right?
0: The full list can be found at polkcountyiowa.gov. It's the satellite locations. They're actually in every area. This will be the first year we're in smaller communities like Polk City, Bon Durant. We're in a few retirement communities where the people have a hard time getting in and up. Even though sometimes they're polling sites across the street, that's still an impediment for some of these folks. So we want to make sure they're able to vote. So we're very excited about this process. Like I said, we're going to be open in Polk County for two Saturdays, one for satellites, and then one again that's required by law the last Saturday before the election. So there's a lot of opportunity for people to vote.
1: That's right. There really is no excuse. And I love that the retirement communities have petitioned, because it can be hard. My grandmother, you know, I think the last time she voted, she was 95. And she wasn't really getting around that well, but she was able to get to the closer spot of being able to vote. So that is amazing. And this really is about driving participation and everybody possibly voting. And ultimately, the new Polk County Election Office inside is so secure. Again, when I toured it, you've got a fire suppression system when it comes to your ballots. And every single ballot that comes in is secured and coded. And it's a process that you're very proud of, and you should be.
0: Iowa has some of the best laws in terms of making sure that your ballot's going to be counted accurately. We do a pretest with the Secretary of State's office and the media. They come to our office. We do the pattern. We show them. We show them everything that we do. But there's also a post-election audit at the end of the election. And what that is every county auditor, all 99 counties, will get a couple precincts picked for them at random. They'll go ahead and pick lists. The races will be picked by the Secretary of State, along with the precincts, and you can add to them, which we usually do in Polk County just to prove that they're secure. We're testing over 20,000 ballots before the election. We're 100% sure it's going to be accurate. The one thing that we need the voters to do is to look at that direction and not do check marks, not do circles. Please fill out the ovals, just like you did when you're younger in basic skills. So we want to make sure your vote's counted, but we want to make sure that voters know that it's accurate.
1: Yes, and make sure that when you're reading your ballot, if it says vote for one, only vote for one. You can, some of them are like vote four and five and then go crazy and go ahead and do those votes. But otherwise you could spoil your ballot if you mark more than one with a thing. So that's incredibly important. And those instructions are all very, at every single spot that you have for voting, there are instructions there on how to be sure you're bubbling in right and doing the right things.
0: They're extremely clear.
1: They are extremely clear, but there's also assistance if people are visually impaired or have other concerns, especially when it comes to voting in an election office or a polling place. There are people right there to help them.
0: We have ADA compliant machines that have been used by, you don't have to be anything wrong ADA wise or anything ADA related. These are actually machines for everybody, and they get used a lot at our satellite locations. We have people that prefer, I got an email over the weekend where somebody said the ballot's too long, their hand's going to get tired, and we've directed them to go ahead, you can go ahead and use this and you can fill in the ovals. It's like an ATM machine. You click, then it'll print out who you voted for. And that's very important to look at, because we want you to be confident. And if you made a mistake on something, then we want you to go to that poll worker and then spoil that, and you can start over again.
1: That's awesome. It's so inclusive. I can't stress that enough. I love that because every person, every vote matters. And there are people probably still listening this morning as we talk about voting and thinking, well, I don't do politics. Well, I'm just going to tell you now, politics does you from the moment you wake up in the morning to the moment you go to bed at night and the air you breathe in between. Every decision is made by somebody at some political office somewhere, and voters put them there, and you should put somebody there or at least vote for somebody who you think will match your interests. And that's why you were talking about the idea of printing out these test ballots off of your website and then going and investigating who's running.
0: It's going to never fails. Somebody's going to show up at our polling site and come to our poll workers and ask them a question about a candidate or a judge. And we can't help you. Once you get that ballot, once you walk into that polling site, we don't talk politics. We don't help you. So that constitutional amendment we put not only in Polk County, the summary, we put the full language on there so there are no questions. But looking at your county auditor's website, looking at your ballot specifically, it'll give you an idea to go ahead and Google and to check these candidates. Only the top candidates are going to have all these ads.
1: Right.
0: I'm already tired of them. We get calls all the time that people are tired of them. Everybody's tired of the text messages, the door knockers. But we really want you to look at that down ballot. Those are very important races. Whether you're talking about your county treasurer, your supervisors, county attorney, there are a lot of things on the ballot for voters.
1: Yes. So definitely do your research and then know what your plan is to vote, because absentee ballot voting is about to get underway. Ballots have been being asked for some time now, and now people are going to get a hold of them. They need to get returned. But if you really don't want to fill out an absentee ballot, you can vote in advance still and then vote right up to Election Day. And everything people want to know is right there on your website and every other county auditor's website so that people can get connected. What is your website again? And then give people the absentee deadline and then Election Day.
0: Our website's polkcountyiowa.gov. There's actually a floating Polk County, Iowa election. You click on that, they'll give you all the information from how do you get to your polling site? Am I registered? Where's my ballot in the process? So we have a great website along with most county auditors. They spend a lot of time on these, making sure that you know what candidates are there, making sure you know where you vote. It might not be the closest place to you. You have to vote where you're assigned. But if you don't like where you're assigned, you can always come vote early in your county auditor's office starting on October 14th. That's also the first day we mail ballots. The last day we mail ballots is October 19th. So there's a very short window to mail ballots, but there's a long window to get those ballot requests in. And that deadline is October 19th at 5 p.m. physically in your county auditor's office.
1: And then all votes are completed, including turning in those ballots by the end of Election Day on November 3rd, which is 8 p.m.
0: 8 p.m., you have to, that's the close of the polls, you have to have your absentee ballot into your county auditor's office. In Polk County, we have a drop box. We'll man that. The last half hour, we'll have somebody sitting out there to make sure that we curry those ballots in. We've worked with the United States Postal Service to make sure they're going through and making all those ballots, making sure they get to us and not sitting in the background. They've been a great partner for us. We have a lot of confidence in their ability.
1: Well, Jamie, thank you so much for coming in today. We're going to talk again in a couple of weeks about the actual final steps before Election Day and make sure everybody knows what they need. So thanks for coming in today.
0: Thank you very much.
1: So Election Day is November 3rd. Everything you want to know, Polk County, Iowa, or your county auditor's office. 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
7: Blessed are you, O Israel. Who is like you? A people

0: people saved by the Lord. And remember, as Moses says these words, that this is the man who was raised in a palace in Egypt. He was surrounded by opulence and wealth in his early years. Is that what it means to be blessed?
1: Welcome to Open the Bible Weekend with Pastor Colin Smith. I'm Steve Hiller. Glad you're listening. And Colin, when a lot of us think of blessing, a lot of us probably do think of wealth and material blessing. But really, that word blessed is so much more. It's so much bigger than just that material wealth, isn't it?
2: Yeah, that's right. And think of this. Moses counted it a joy to give up all that was his in Egypt in order to take his place with the people of God. Yeah. And he suffered a bit through that. I mean, he was not appreciated. He was criticized. And there were times when they were very antagonistic towards Moses. Yeah. But for Moses to be among the people of God was to be under the blessing of God. And he wouldn't change that for anything. And I hope that today you're going to have a sense that whatever else is going on in your life and whatever you wish would be different, this gift of belonging to God in Jesus Christ makes you blessed. And that's something that you wouldn't want to change for all the world.
1: Well, let's open our Bibles to Deuteronomy chapter 33 as we begin a message called Enjoy the Blessing of God. Here is Pastor Colin.
0: You know by now, if you've been here, that these are the last words of Moses all the way through this book. But coming to chapter 33, they really are the last recorded words of Moses before God's people entered the promised land. You remember the broad sweep of the story, that Moses had served these people now for 40 years. He had led them out of Egypt. He was the one who had given them the law as he'd received it on Mount Sinai. He had endured 40 years leading them in the desert. But now Moses is going to die before the people enter into the promised land. And so if you have your Bible open there, you'll see that in chapter 34, the book ends with the death of Moses. Moses climbs Mount Nebo, chapter 34, verse 1, and God shows him the promised land. And in verse 4 of the last chapter there, God says to him, "This is the land that I promised on oath to Abraham and Isaac and Jacob. I have let you see it with your eyes, but you will not cross over into it." And then chapter 34 and verse 5, we read that Moses, the servant of the Lord, he died there in Moab, right there, as the Lord had said. The Lord buried him in Moab. That's a sort of Bible quiz question. Who buried Moses? God himself buried Moses. That's what the scripture says. I try to picture what that exactly was like. We're not given any detail. God buried him. And for that reason, to this day, the scripture says no one knows where his grave is. So that's chapter 34, is the death of Moses before God's people go into the promised land. So chapter 33, and especially the end of chapter 33, these really are the last recorded words of Moses. Now, if you look at the beginning of the chapter, you'll see in verse 1 that it begins there with Moses giving a blessing. This is the blessing that Moses, the man of God, pronounced on the Israelites before his death. And then if you just look over the chapter as a whole, you'll see that there are particular blessings for each of the tribes of Israel. So there's a blessing in verse 6 for Reuben, verse 7 for the tribe of Judah, verse 8 for the tribe of Levi, verse 12 from the tribe of Benjamin, and so forth and so on. And all of these blessings that run through this chapter 33, they sort of rise together in a great crescendo that comes to its climax in verse 29, which is our focus today, where Moses almost seems to explode out of this list of blessings, and he says, gathering it all together, "Blessed are you, O Israel. Who is like you? A people saved by the Lord." Now, I want us to see in this last message of this series that this blessing is not only theirs, but it is yours, or it can be yours through Jesus Christ. Now, let's ask this question. What does it mean to be blessed? What is this great blessing that Moses is speaking about? And remember, as Moses says these words, that this is the man who was raised in a palace in Egypt. He was surrounded by opulence and wealth in his early years. Is that what it means to be blessed? Then at age 40, everything changes for Moses. A sudden calamity means he leaves Egypt. And for the next 40 years, he scratches a living in the desert. He's a shepherd. So for 40 years, this man has experienced life at its very best. For 40 years, this man then experienced life material in this world at its very hardest, at its very lowest. Then everything changed again. And God called Moses, you remember, to confront Pharaoh, then to lead his people across the Red Sea, then to go up the mountain and to be in the presence of God in Sinai. And for 40 years, Moses experienced God as nobody else had known him. And so at 120 years of age, three equal periods of his life, the old man looks back over everything that he's experienced. And this is his wisdom. He's saying the greatest blessing you can know in life in this world, no matter how rich or how poor, and I've seen both, Moses could say, the greatest blessing you can know in this world is to know God himself. Whether you were born in a palace, whether you've eked out an existence in the desert, he says to God's people, I've seen both. And I tell you, nobody else has got what you've got. Who is like you, O Israel, a people saved by the Lord? Let's just pause here for a moment. He says, who's like you? You're a people saved. Isn't that a wonderful Bible word? Saved. Not being saved, not hoping that one day you might be saved. You are a people saved. You're blessed. In New Testament terms, we can say we are blessed because there is no condemnation now for those who are in Christ Jesus. And then Moses says something even better. He says, not only are you saved, but you're blessed because you're saved by the Lord. Do you see that there? It's God who stepped into your life. It's not that you're saved by some sort of system, some kind of religion, some kind of mechanical process. No, here's what has happened. God has stepped into your life. God has seen your plight. God has come down to deliver you. God has committed himself to you forever. Israel, he says, you are blessed like no one else, whether you talk about the richest or the poorest. Nobody's got what you've got. You're a people saved by the Lord. Now, this is his conclusion. And of course, it fits exactly with what our Lord Jesus says. Do you remember in his prayer to the Father in John 17 and verse 3, the Lord Jesus says this, this is eternal life. You say, what's eternal life? What's the greatest thing I can ever know? Jesus says, to know you, the only true God and Jesus Christ whom you have sent. Now, you may think knowing God sounds easy, but I tell you that by nature it is impossible. How can you know God since you cannot see him? God is invisible. God does not speak in an audible voice. God is spirit. God is eternal. Everything about God is beyond the range of our five senses. So knowing God would be absolutely, completely, and utterly impossible unless God had made himself known. And that is where Moses begins. If you look back in verse 1 of chapter 33, he's talking about the blessing that is Israel's, and here's where he begins. The Lord came down from Sinai. Verse 2, he came with myriads of holy ones. See, he's saying, understand, this is the great blessing that is uniquely yours, O Israel. God came. This God that you could not otherwise have known, he came to you. The invisible God made himself known at Mount Sinai. He came down, and his glory, it was revealed right there on the mountain. This God who inhabits eternity, here's what he did. He broke into time, and he spoke. And myriads of angels, notice that phrase in verse 2, they were there in attendance. The whole event was glorious when God came down. It was unlike anything that had ever happened before. Now, as Moses begins to explain this marvelous blessing in which these people have come to know the God who saves them. Here's something marvelous for us to grasp today that it's often neglected. That in order for God to make himself known to us, he speaks to us in language we can understand. Now, this is a marvelous truth. I want to take just a moment on it, and you'll see why. Let me begin with trying to set this up for you this way. Years ago, I heard Professor Don Carson from Trinity University ask a fascinating question. He said, if you were challenged to explain to a group of Stone Age people what an electric light bulb is and how it works and what it does, how would you go about doing it? Now, you begin to think about that. You know, you're transported back in time, and you've got to explain to people in a Stone Age culture, so they don't have metals, wires, or anything like that. And your challenge is to try and explain to them an electric bulb that lights your house or lights your room. How would you go about it? They've never seen a light bulb. They have never seen a piece of wiring or a cable. So how would you explain this to them? Well, surely what you would do is something like this. You would look around at their world, and you would see they have no cables, but they do have vines, and vines have long, thin sort of trailers going there. And so you might say, well, you know, here in the world from which I come, it's like vines that come along on poles, and they come into your house. Well, if you think you can do better, you tell me later. And then you're trying to explain a light bulb. And how do you explain a light bulb to people in a Stone Age culture? You look around and you see the sunrise and you say, well, you know, it's like as if a little sun were in your room at night so that you can see even when it is dark. The point is a very simple one. If you want to communicate to people who know nothing about the world in which you live, you have to use language that these people can understand. And what that means is that you have to use language that is drawn from their world, because they cannot penetrate yours.
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0: Because we cannot know nor begin to imagine eternity, in order that we may know him, God describes himself in language that is taken from his own creation. So Dr. Herman Bavinck says in the classic book that he has written on the doctrine of God, he says, if God were to speak to us in divine language, no one would understand him. And so for that reason, God speaks to us in language that we can understand. Now, here's what that means. And once you see it, your eyes will pop when you see it all over the Bible, because it's everywhere. God describes himself, therefore, in order to accommodate himself to us, and so that we can understand him, we who have not been in eternity and cannot see him. God describes himself in terms of the human body, so that in the scripture, for example, you read about God's face. Though God is spirit, he does not have a body. But how else are we to understand anything about the God who is spirit? So the Bible accommodates to us. God uses language from our creation so that we can understand. He speaks about his face. He speaks about his eyes. He speaks about his ear. He even speaks about his nostrils. You can check that out in Exodus

15 and verse 8. Theologians call this, and here's the big word of the day that you can ignore if you want to. Theologians call this anthropomorphism. That's anthropos, meaning man, morph, form. It is God describing himself in human form. And as you begin to think about that, you'll quickly realize that this goes further right throughout the Bible. God not only describes himself in terms of the human body, but he describes himself in terms of human emotions. So we read, for example, of God rejoicing, or God grieving, or God having zeal. You remember in the Christmas reading, the zeal of the Lord of hosts will perform this. Or even you read in Deuteronomy 32 and verse 27, of God dreading. This is an accommodation to human language so that we may know him. Or thirdly, God describes himself in terms of human roles or even professions. He describes himself as a husband. He describes himself as a father. He describes himself as a shepherd. And more than that, God even delves into the realm of his own created order to give us language that we can begin to discover something about him. For example, he is a rock. He is a refuge. He is a strong tower. He is a shield. He is a hiding place. Now, quickly you will realize that this is all over the scripture. Dr. Bavinck says scripture calls upon the entire creation to contribute to the description of the knowledge of God. Everything that has breath is to praise the Lord, because everything that has breath in some way reflects his glory. Even the sun and the moon and the stars in Psalm 148 are invited to praise him because they are the work of his hands, and in some way they reflect his glory. So that beautifully, John Calvin says, there is not an atom in the universe in which you cannot see at least some spark of God's glory. Isn't that beautiful? Not an atom in the universe. Now, the point here is simply that God speaks to us in language that we can understand. And so when Moses wants to communicate what the blessing of the eternal God actually looks like in your life today, he uses in this chapter four wonderful anthropomorphisms. And I hope you will come to love them and enjoy them as much as I do in the scriptures. Here's the first, verse 3. God's hand. Look at this. Verse 3, surely, Moses says to the Lord, it is you who love the people, and all the holy ones are in your hand. Here's what it means to be saved, folks. Here's why when you know the Lord, you are blessed like nobody else. When you know God, you are in his hand. When you know him, your life is not a matter of random chance. Whatever surprises, whatever disappointments are going on in your life or may come your way, you are in the hand of the living God, and he cares for you. Jesus said, taking up this picture, he said, I give them eternal life and they shall never perish. He says, no one shall snatch them out of my hand. There may be many failings in your Christian life. There may be many times when your faith is running incredibly low. But thank God with me today that your salvation, your security, does not rest on the strength of your hand holding on to God, but it rests on the strength of God's hand holding on to you. Isn't that good news? That's security in an uncertain world. And Moses says to the people of God, you are blessed. Why? Because as someone who is saved by the Lord, your life is in his hand, and that means you are utterly secure. Then look on in verse 3. He speaks about God's feet. And here the reference is to wisdom. At your feet, they all bow down and from you receive instruction, the law that Moses gave us. Now you see the point here. The people of God are coming to a great change. Moses has been with them all of their lives.
And he was the one who always seemed to know

0: what to do. Moses knows what to do, and now what are they going to do without Moses? And the great question, surely for God's people, a question we often ask, where can we find wisdom? Who should we trust? How can we make good and wise decisions? And God's people received instruction from God himself through the law, Moses says here, that had been given by Moses. Now you see the point here. It's very wonderful. When you read the scriptures, you are sitting at the feet of God and you are listening to his voice. People all the time are asking this question, and many folks are in confusion about it. How do I hear the voice of God? How do I hear the voice of God? Here's how you hear the voice of God. See, Moses is saying, he speaks, he gives direction. How? Through the law that he's given to Moses. When you listen to the scripture, you are hearing the voice of God, for this is the word that God himself speaks. Think of that beautiful picture in the New Testament. Remember Mary, when Martha was busy in the kitchen? And what was Mary doing? She's sitting at the feet of Jesus. She's listening to the very words of God coming from the mouth of the Savior. Listen, when you have your Bible open, when you are reading the word of God, you are sitting at the feet of God. At your feet, they all bow down, and from you they receive instruction. How? The law that Moses gave us. It's beautiful, it's wonderful. You are not left without guidance. You have a shepherd, and here's how he speaks to you. When you read the scripture, you are sitting at the feet of the Lord, and you are listening to his voice. Why we want the word of God to be central in our worship, so that with a Bible open, we can see what God says and build our lives upon it.
1: 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Again, that's openthebible.org. Well, Open the Bible is able to be on the station because of your generosity, so thank you for supporting Open the Bible with your financial gift. And as you give a gift of any amount this month, we want to say thank you by sending you a book called What is Wrong with This World? It's written by Tim Keller. And Colin, why would we need this book?
2: Well, I think because diagnosis has to come before prescription. I mean, you know, if you went to the doctor and said, I have a pain in my stomach, and the doctor immediately just said, oh, well, I'll give you these tablets, you would immediately say, well, wait a minute, have you paused to diagnose as to what the problem actually is? And it strikes me that we have so much conversation that's going on all around us about how to put the world right. Who's asking the question, what's wrong with the world? That's the question that's at the heart of this book. And really, until we've understood accurately what the core of the human problem actually is, conversation about what's going to be the answer is going to float above the realities that we're dealing with. So this book by Tim Keller, it's a wonderful read. It is a thoroughly biblical examination of what is wrong with the world. And he puts it like this: if we are to stand any chance of answering the question of what is wrong with the world, we must begin with sin and end with the unfailing love of God who chooses to save us from it. I think that encapsulates something really important that every Christian wants to grasp.
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8: We've seen many dictators in our recent history who have killed millions of their own people. Consider Mao Zedong in China in the middle of last century, who killed 45 to 78 million people. Joseph Stalin in Russia from 1922 to 1953 killed up to 30 million people. Of course, the infamous Adolf Hitler in Germany killed 17 million people. You think, how can somebody do that? And yet, none of these that I've just mentioned compare with the coming world leader known as the Antichrist. This man will be empowered by Satan and will control the whole world. Over half the world's population will die under his leadership. Today, we're going to examine the Bible to understand this Antichrist and what he's going to do when he comes to power.
9: I'm co-host Jackie Saylors. It seems evident that the leaders Debbie just mentioned must have been at least somewhat demonically inspired or even possessed, because what else could explain their level of depravity, murder, and torture on such a massive scale? And yet, there is a man still to come of such lawlessness and ferocity that the Bible refers to him three times as a beast and says that Satan himself will literally give him his own power and authority. Add up every madman, mass-murdering dictator's body count in history, and this one, the Antichrist, will be the worst. It's such a frightening prospect that believers and others who know about the Antichrist have been on the constant lookout throughout history as to the identity of the current possible Antichrist. The Bible gives us some guidelines which go beyond mere speculation, and we'll be looking at them today.
8: Before we start that, we have to go back and look at where we've been in the prophetic timeline. We've walked through the Old Testament, the church age, which we're in right now, and last week we discussed when the church age ends, which is at the rapture of the church. Now, the aftermath of the rapture is what's going to lead to this Antichrist, because it's estimated that there are 400 million born-again believers in this world today who will disappear at the rapture of the church. That's 5% of the world population. Countries are going to be in chaos. The world's going to be desperate for a leader. And when that leader makes a covenant with Israel, the tribulation will begin. And then the final world government will be in place, either before or after the rapture of the church. So we Christians should be looking for the return of Jesus Christ, not the Antichrist, because we will be gone at the rapture of the church before the Antichrist is ever revealed. He could be on this earth today. He could be a leader today. But he won't be identified as the Antichrist until the rapture takes place and he makes a covenant with Israel. That will then start the seven-year tribulation period. So again, we don't have to be concerned because we're not going to be here. But we do have to be concerned for our loved ones and our friends and anybody we run into, that they understand what's going to happen and what this person is going to be like, because they're not going to want to live under his leadership.
9: So let's back up just a smidge.

0: and see, when does the church age end? How do we know? Are there signs, or have those signs already been fulfilled?
1: We talked about those as birth pangs, which is what Jesus calls them in Matthew 24, when he gives an explanation of the end times. And we're there. We're seeing them, and they're increasing exponentially. So as we see those, we know the rapture is near, where Jesus will appear in the air to meet those who died in Christ and then those of us who are alive at the time of the rapture. Once the rapture takes place, we don't know when the Antichrist is going to make himself known after that, or when the tribulation is going to start, but it will be probably shortly after the rapture of the church. So let's understand who this Antichrist is. And the first way we can understand him is by knowing that the name Antichrist is never associated with them. People have come up with that name for this one world leader from 1 John 2:22, that says, "Who is the liar but the one who denies that Jesus is the Christ? This is the Antichrist, the one who denies the Father and the Son." And as we go on, you'll understand that he denies Jesus and God the Father. So it's because of that verse that people call him the Antichrist. However, in the Bible, he's called many other things. Daniel 9, 26 and 27 says he's the prince who is to come. Daniel 8, 9 calls him a small horn. In Daniel 11, he's called the king. In 1 Thessalonians 2, he's called the son of destruction, the lawless one. In Revelation 13, 17 and 19, he's called the beast. And that probably explains his character the best, in that he is the beast.
0: The beast is someone like an animal that would have no real humanity. Beasts don't take into consideration the things that humans take into consideration. They just go and destroy. If you have a ferocious beast, that's how the Antichrist or the man of lawlessness or the little horn, all these other names, has been described.
1: In order to understand the Antichrist and this final global government that he will rule, we need to go back to Daniel chapter 9. Starting in verse 24, we're told that 70 weeks have been decreed for your people and your holy city. Now that means 70 sevens. We find out that the 70 weeks are 70 weeks of years. Since a week is 7 days long, it's 70 times seven. 490 years have been decreed for Daniel's people, who are the Jews, and their holy city, which is Jerusalem. Verse 25 reads, "So you are to know and discern that from the issuing of a decree to restore and rebuild Jerusalem until Messiah the Prince, there will be 7 weeks and 62 weeks. It will be built again with plaza and moat, even in times of distress." From that passage right there, the Jewish scholars should have known when the Messiah was going to be born, because it says there'll be 7 weeks and 62 weeks. That's 69 weeks of sevens, which is 483 years. A man named Sir Robert Anderson, who was the head of Scotland Yard in England, oh gosh, almost 100 years ago, did the research by using this passage, because the issuing of a decree to restore and rebuild Jerusalem happened historically and biblically on March 5th, 444 BC. So he added to that the 483 years, but subtracted the leap years and subtracted the year from 1 BC to 1 AD, of which there isn't a year. And he came out with April 32 AD, when Messiah the Prince would be cut off, which pretty well matches up with Scripture. So we give you that information to tell you that this timeline was established back at the time of Daniel in the 6th century BC, and it proved to be correct. So it goes on then to say, then after the 62 weeks, that's 483 years when you add those 7 weeks and 62 weeks, the Messiah will be cut off and have nothing. We know that he died. Then it says, and the people of the prince who is to come will destroy the city and the sanctuary. Well, after Jesus was cut off, the Romans destroyed the city of Jerusalem and the sanctuary in 70 AD. Verse 27, and he will make a covenant with the many for 1 week. Who's the he? You go back in that text and it says, the people of the prince who is to come. So the he is going to make a firm covenant is the prince who is to come. That's the Antichrist. He's going to make a firm covenant with the many who are the Jews. Now, the firm covenant means an insolent covenant. He's going to force the Jews into some kind of a diplomatic agreement or covenant. And obviously they're going to agree to it, maybe because they have to, maybe because they think it will be to their benefit. So he's going to make a firm covenant with the Jews for 1 week. That's 7 years. We're going to find out that the tribulation period is 7 years long. But in the middle of the week, 3.5 years into this 7-year covenant, he's going to put a stop to sacrifice and grain offerings. Well, in order to have sacrifices and grain offerings, you have to have a temple. And it has to be on the Temple Mount. There is no temple on the Temple Mount right now, but this tells us there will be. It goes on to say, again, this is halfway through the tribulation period now. On the wing of abominations will come one who makes desolate, even until a complete destruction, one that is decreed, is poured out on the one who makes desolate. Well, that's a lot of words there, but it simply means that there's coming a time where the prince who is to come, who comes out of the Roman Empire, because it says in the previous verses, the people of the prince who is to come is going to destroy Jerusalem, and it was the Romans who did that. So this prince who is to come is going to come out of a revived Roman Empire. He's going to make an agreement with Israel for 7 years. But in the middle of these 7 years, his mask is going to come off.
0: This is such an amazing piece of Bible prophecy. When you look at Daniel 9, and we know that we can take these things literally, this is about Daniel's people, so we know those are the Jews. So the Jews and Israel literally are part of this prophecy. This is not symbolic. When you go through history and you can bring up these dates and compare them, so precisely fulfilled that there are people who would say Daniel had to have been written later. But we know from the Dead Sea Scrolls that it was not. It's fulfilled Bible prophecy and also future fulfillment of Bible prophecy, all in this one chunk. And so if you try to just sit down and read through that quickly, you might be very confused. But if you take it in little chunks and say, well, this happened here and this happened here and this is future, it has been considered to be one of the most important sections of the Bible, of the entire Bible, because of what it proves and what it prophesies.
1: The Antichrist will come at first seeming to be a popular leader, but he's going to come as a wolf in sheep's clothing. In Revelation 6, 1 and 2, when the first seal of judgment is opened during the tribulation period, it says about the Antichrist, "Then I saw when the Lamb, who is Jesus, broke one of the 7 seals, and I heard one of the 4 living creatures saying as with a voice of thunder, 'Come!' I looked, and behold, a white horse, and he who sat on it had a bow, and a crown was given to him, and he went out conquering and to conquer." With a white horse, we think of a leader and generally a peaceful leader. It says he has a bow, but he doesn't have any arrows. So that leads us to believe that he's strong, he has the power, but he's not coming in military might. And it says a crown was given to him. In the Bible, there's 2 kinds of crowns, a stephanos, which is a victor's crown, and a diadem, which is a kingly crown. 3 people are mentioned in the Bible, and they're all in the book of Revelation, as wearing a diadem. One is the Antichrist, and we see that right here. The other one is Satan. And then finally, Jesus will be wearing it, as he is the victor over Satan and the beast and over all the world. So this man is coming on a white horse. He's got a diadem, so people have given him the leadership role. And then it says he went out conquering and to conquer. But since he doesn't have arrows, he must be conquering from diplomacy or some other agreement that's made with the countries.
0: We see in motion a lot of the things that could happen to bring about this one world government. We have a leader that could emerge from any of those United Nations or world government entities that already exist. So look how close we could be to somebody like that.
1: Let's move on to look at the Antichrist's true colors. In Daniel 9:27 that we just read, it says in the middle of that 7-year period of time, he's going to put a stop to sacrifice and grain offerings, and on the wing of abomination will come one who makes desolate. What we learn there is that this Antichrist is going to perform what's called the abomination of desolation. We see that example elsewhere in Daniel, where an ancient Greek leader performed the abomination of desolation. He did that by building a statue of Zeus in the Holy of Holies in the temple in Jerusalem. That's an abomination to God. That's his holy place.

happened about 165 BC. And yet Jesus mentions in Matthew 24:15 that in the future there will be an abomination of desolation spoken of in Daniel the prophet. That will happen

0: It doesn't get any worse than that for blasphemies.
1: We look at how many times the temple is referred to in the previous verses and in the verses that you just talked about. Temple, grain offering, so forth. A temple must exist at that point in time. There's no temple that exists today, and people often wonder, why do Christians get excited about the fact that there are plans for a third temple and that they're ready to go? It's not that Christians believe that there needs to be a third temple as far as we're concerned, as far as worship of the Lord. We don't need that temple. The Holy Spirit brings that temple within us. But the Jews are looking forward to renewing that temple and that sacrifice. That's part of their religion, part of their faith. So they're prepared. So it's not anything we're trying to bring about. But it is part of Bible prophecy. So when we see plans for that and we know that it could happen and it could happen in our lifetime, we do get a little bit excited because it's, again, another confirmation of Bible prophecy.
0: The last temple was destroyed in 70 AD by the Romans, but there will be a new temple built. We can see that in Revelation 11, 1 and 2. In this passage, John, of course, is having a vision of what the tribulation would be like, and he's told, "Then there was given to me a measuring rod like a staff, and someone said, 'Go up and measure the temple of God and the altar, and those who worship in it. Leave out the court which is outside the temple, and do not measure it, for it's been given to the nations, and they will tread underfoot the holy city for 42 months. John's to measure the temple during this tribulation period, which means it's there. And how long is the temple given to the nations? 42 months, 1260 days, 3.5 years. That's one of the many places we see the tribulation divided into two sections. As we read that, we wonder, how can a temple be built on the Temple Mount when there's two mosques up there? And the Muslims are not going to give up their mosques. As a matter of fact, they use the Al-Aqsa Mosque that's on the Temple Mount as their war cry whenever they want to go to war against Israel. But somehow, some way, either those mosques are going to be destroyed and the temple is going to be rebuilt, or the temple will be built up on the Temple Mount with the mosques there, but in a different place. Because remember, that passage that I just read from Revelation says, "Leave out the court, which is outside of the temple, and do not measure it, for it's been given to the nations." That could mean that the places on the Temple Mount outside the actual temple could be the mosques that are still there. Now, there's another interesting thing with the Temple Mount. In order for it to be built, the Temple Mount has to be cleansed, and it can only be cleansed through the ashes of a purebred red heifer. You can read about the red heifer in Numbers 19. There has not been a purebred red heifer born in Israel in thousands of years, and yet three of them were just born in Israel. So we could be looking potentially at having the purebred red heifer that will be sacrificed and then the ashes mixed with water to purify the Temple Mount. We could see it for the first time in 2,000 years. And as you said, Jackie, this temple means nothing to us because we worship God in spirit and truth. But it means everything to the Jews, and it's in Bible prophecy, so it's going to happen.
1: As you just said, the red heifers existing after all this time, it's just exciting to know that that's another practical possibility that's right here in our time.
0: Let's go back to the Antichrist now and his true colors that will be revealed. In Revelation 13, 1 through 5, it tells us, "Then I saw a beast coming up out of the sea." When something comes up out of the sea, that means it's a Gentile. "And the dragon gave him his power and his throne and great authority." The dragon is Satan. He's giving the Antichrist his power and his throne and great authority. And you think, well, how can he do that? We'll go back to the temptation of Jesus in Matthew chapter 4. He offered Jesus the whole kingdom of the world because he said it had been given to him. And now he's going to give it to Jesus if Jesus would fall down and worship him, which, of course, Jesus didn't. But the point is, Satan is the god of this world. He can give someone authority. And it says, "And the whole world was amazed and followed after the beast. They worshiped the dragon because he gave his authority to the beast. And they worshiped the beast, saying, 'Who is like the beast, and who's able to wage war with him?'" Now catch that. The whole world is going to follow after Satan. That blows my mind. But when you consider that born-again believers in Jesus Christ have been raptured out of here, we're no longer on the earth. Who's left? Unbelievers. And unbelievers are susceptible.

0: to following Satan. And certainly when they have a powerful leader like the beast, they'll be worshiping the beast and they'll be worshiping Satan. And that passage ends in Revelation 13 by saying, there was given him a mouth speaking arrogant words and blasphemies, and authority to act for 42 months was given him. And it says that he was blaspheming and using arrogant words. That shows his true nature.
1: When the whole world is asking that rhetorical question, who is like the beast? Who could make war against him? The answer implied is that no one. No one is as powerful. And that is a question from Scripture that belongs to God. Who is like God? And those who are believers and understand the one true God, that only belongs to God. There is no one as powerful as God. And yet they're asking this question about Satan, the beast, as if he were the one powerful thing. They're going to find out it's not true.
0: What a horrible time that's going to be when people are following the one who's a liar and a deceiver, the one who hates us. He wants the worst for us instead of following God who loves them.
1: It's like the whole world has been totally given over to Satan.
0: And God says that very thing is going to happen. As a matter of fact, if we look at 2 Thessalonians chapter 2, a passage that describes the Antichrist in many ways, it starts out in verse 9 by saying, this is the one whose coming is in accord with the activities of Satan, with all power and signs and false wonders, and with all the deception of wickedness for those who perish, because they did not receive the love of the truth, so as to be saved. And for this reason, God will send them a deluding influence, so that they might believe what is false, in order that they all may be judged who did not believe the truth and took pleasure in wickedness. That tells us that people are going to follow Satan and that God's going to turn them over to their delusions. He does that to us now. If we turn away from God, actively turn away from God, he will give us the pleasures of the world, the things that we want. And of course, when that happens, we're not only not following him, but we're following Satan in the ways of the world. That's what's going to happen in the tribulation period. That's why people are going to worship the Antichrist.
1: And yet, when we say the whole world, and it is the overwhelming number of people on the earth at that time, yet there are some that we'll see that will not take the number or the name of the Antichrist.
0: We know according to Revelation 7, there are going to be 144,000 Jews who are saved and who are marked by God, 12,000 from each of the 12 tribes of Israel, who are undoubtedly going to be proselytizing to the Jews. Because the tribulation is all about the Jews, giving them one final opportunity to know Jesus as their Messiah. There are non-Jews who are going to hear this too. I believe our God will save them also during the tribulation, just as he grafted us Gentiles into the promise of the Messiah. If we go on in Revelation 13, there's a story about a false prophet who comes up who causes people to worship the beast, and he actually makes a statue of the beast. It tells us in verse 15, the image of the beast would even speak and cause as many as do not worship the image of the beast to be killed. That sounds just like Nebuchadnezzar in Daniel, where he made a golden image and he forced people to worship it or be killed. And he causes all, the great and the small, the rich and the poor, the free men and the slaves, to be given a mark on their right hand or on their forehead. And he provides that no one will be able to buy or sell except the one who has the mark, either the name of the beast or the number of his name. Here is wisdom. Let him who has understanding calculate the number of the beast, for the number is that of a man, and his number is 666. Well, people have debated that for centuries as to what that means. We don't know for sure, but let me explain a little bit about this passage. It says that people are going to be forced to worship the beast. People are not going to be able to buy or sell without this mark. That was never possible until maybe the 1950s when the universal barcode came into being. Now we have chips that can be put under the skin, which are like a barcode. We have tattoos that can be used as a barcode. We have so much technology that matches what could happen here that would cause everyone to have this in order to buy or sell.
1: And we have already become more or less a cashless society. And so with the ability to track people's finances becoming more and more available to the powers that be, there could be a digital currency where the government or whoever is in power

0: and say, your money has expired, sorry, or you can't use it for this or that or the other, to the point where the ability to buy or sell can be totally controlled by someone else and there's nothing we can do about it.
1: We are living in the times, just like the Bible said we'd be living before the return of Christ. We have to look at all these prophecies that are either being fulfilled or near fulfillment in our generation, which was never possible before.
0: Who would have even dreamed to predict such a thing? This is such a proof of God to me, how he knows everything. He knows the end from the beginning. He knows all things, because what man would have predicted this? And yet we're seeing it come about.
1: Well, when we look at the number 666, six is the number of man. So 666 could be the Antichrist, just saying he's the superlative man. Some people think it's patterned after the Greek letters, which signify a stick or a mark in the flesh, which is what will happen at some way or another. But here's an interesting situation. The Islamic Shiite belief is that there's a Mahdi called the 12th Imam, called the Guided One or the Lord of the Age or the Awaited Savior, who's prophesied as a descendant of Muhammad, who's going to come on the scene during the last days and be the final caliph or the final world leader. I have in front of me the writings of the Greek letters for 666, and also in front of me are the letters that make up the phrase in the name of Allah, and they're virtually identical. So could God be telling us that the 666 in the Greek letters matches up with the name of Allah, which could mean that the Antichrist is a Muslim? That's just another of the many theories that are out there as to what 666 means. The important thing to know is everybody is going to be required to take it. But everyone who takes it will be automatically worshiping the Antichrist, which means he can never enter the kingdom of heaven.
0: And the instruction to calculate what this means, it says calculate. If he has wisdom, that means at some point, maybe not yet, it will be knowable.
1: We don't have to worry about that, because as the church, we will be raptured out of here.
0: But most importantly, accept Jesus Christ now as your Savior, that's not something that Christ intended for his bride.
1: That's why Jesus tells us in John 17:17, that we need to stay grounded in the Word, because his Word is truth. We don't need to fear. Isaiah 41:10 says, do not fear, for I am with you. And he tells us in Hebrews 4:16, draw near with confidence to the throne of grace, that we may receive mercy and may find grace to help in time of need. As we are seeing these times in front of us, we need to draw near to God for our peace, for his glory, for our direction. We need to walk in a manner worthy of him, to please him in all respects, bearing fruit in every good work and increasing in the knowledge of God, according to Colossians 1:10. Then we can be peaceful at the times that we're going through. We can have Christ's heart instead of fear from the world. And finally, we need to be reminded to lift up our heads, for our redemption draws near, in Luke 21:28.
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5: Now, Gavin, Mommy needs you to be a good boy in the store. 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
12: Of the two Iowa Senate candidates, Ashley Hinson shows up every day to fight for Iowa. Josh Turek, he doesn't. That's why sheriffs across Iowa are endorsing Hinson. She's focused on keeping Iowa families safe by supporting rural law enforcement, deporting illegal immigrants, and stopping deadly drugs from reaching our communities. From expanding mental health care for veterans to taking on health insurance companies to lower costs, it's Ashley Hinson that always shows up for Iowa.
13: But not Josh Turek. Turek missed more than half of his votes. When he did bother to show up, Turek supported welfare benefits for illegal immigrants and amnesty for criminal illegals. He voted with the radical left for taxpayer-funded sex change surgery and still supports biological men in girls' bathrooms. That's Josh Turek. Part-time legislator, full-time liberal, Iowa can't afford. 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Fight on Iowa is responsible for the content of this ad.
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14: So if we're not utopians and we're not dystopians, what are we? 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
15: Welcome to the God-Centered Life with Josh Moody Weekend Edition. We're in the book of 1 Thessalonians chapter 4, verses 13 through 18 in the focus today. We began last time we were together with a study called Encourage One Another. This will be part 2 of that study in our series, The Coming of the Lord. Josh Moody is senior pastor of College Church located in Wheaton, Illinois. My name's Todd Busty. Thanks for joining us for this study of God's Word. Josh, part 2 of a study on encouragement. And I've got to admit, adopting the label of Newtopian has an encouraging tone to it. But this is more than just drawing encouragement from focusing on the second coming, is it not?
16: Right. That focus on the second coming then gives a whole new purpose to our life today.
15: We'll jump into the second part of this study after a brief review of the setup that got us to where we are right now. 1 Thessalonians chapter 4, verses 13 through 18. Here's Josh.
16: Paul is writing his letter to a church that was founded by him, we think, very recently in the timeline. So the church was planted in Thessalonica, which at the time was the capital of the province of Macedonia. It's still one of the largest, most significant cities in Greece, the second city of Greece, Thessalonica. And Paul had recently just planted it. And having planted it, there was rapidly persecution that emerged. And because of this persecution, Paul and the other church planters then had to leave in a bit of a hurry. And as far as we can put together the timeline, the most likely thing is that Paul is now in Corinth, just a little bit further down in Greece, and he's writing a letter to the church in Thessalonica, concerned for it because it's experiences persecution. He's heard from Timothy some good reports, but he's writing to them, and as we've seen, the message he's giving to them over and over again is that as they face up to difficulties in their situation, they need to live in the light of what they know. Now, that is a key Christian principle. When we are faced with things we do not know, we do not understand, that we're not sure about, what we need to do is to live in the light of what we do know, what we do understand, what we are sure about. But having left that church in something of a hurry, it seems as if there was one part of the basic message of Christianity that in his hurry to leave, fleeing from persecution, he had not been able to teach them. And that's why he says in chapter 3 and verse 10, he's longing, he says, "We pray most earnestly night and day that we may see you face to face and supply what is lacking in your faith." There was something lacking. There's some part of the basic Christian message, Christianity 101, if you like, that he hadn't been able to tell them. And it was lacking in their faith. And so at the beginning of our passage that we just had read out, he says, "But we do not want you to be uninformed." So the things that they do know, that he has taught them, they're to live in the light of those things, but there's one key aspect that they don't know. And he wants them to be not uninformed about this. So what we're going to do this morning is we're going to seek to understand what it is that Paul is teaching here, and then do what he instructs us to do, which is to encourage one another with these words. So first of all, let's see if we can understand this part that Paul hadn't yet taught the Thessalonians about the coming of Jesus. So verse 13, he says, "We do not want you to be uninformed, brothers, about those who are asleep." By saying those who are asleep, he means those who have died. And so this part of what they were uninformed about was an acute need, because the Thessalonian church had recently experienced some death. It could be that the persecution that they'd been under had led to some of their church members being martyred and killed. Or it could be natural death. But you can imagine how perplexed they were then, that they hadn't been yet taught fully about heaven and life after death and the coming of Jesus, and they'd been told the good news of Jesus, but now some of them have died. Well, Paul then will explain. So verse 14, "For," so now he's explaining this principle, the key Christian principle, that we grieve, "but not as others do who have no hope. For," verse 14, "since we believe that Jesus died and rose again, even so, through Jesus, God will bring with him those who have fallen asleep." So the reason why we have hope is based for the Christian not on an optimistic spirit about life after death. The Christian has hope because of a factual event that took place in history, namely the resurrection of Jesus. So this is the key part, or at least one aspect of the key part, of which they have been uninformed. The ancients, the Greeks, believed that when you died, your soul was immortal and carried on. But the key part of Christian teaching is that there will come a moment, there will come a time, when we will physically have a new body. Okay, so that's good news, but when is it going to happen? Well, verse 15 and then on, he'll explain when it's going to happen with language that is evocative and hard to entirely grasp, but beautiful and hopeful. So verse 15, he says, "For," again, he's explaining when this is going to happen, For this we declare to you by a word from the Lord, or literally word from Lord. So in other words, what Paul was saying here is this is something I have from Jesus. This is Jesus's teaching.

0: And that, I think, is what he means when he says, therefore, encourage one another with these words. He's saying, this is the teaching of Jesus that I'm now passing on to you and interpreting for you. So for this we declare to you by a word, or by word from the Lord, by Jesus' word, that we who are alive, who are left until the coming of the Lord, that is people who are still physically alive when Jesus returns, will not precede those who have fallen asleep. So apparently there was some misinformation in the congregation of Thessalonia that if you were still physically alive when Jesus returned, somehow you'd have precedence. You'd be sort of at the front of the line. Well, that's not the case. Why? Because, he says, verse 16, for the Lord himself will descend from heaven with a cry of command, with the voice of an archangel, and with the sound of the trumpet of God, and the dead in Christ will rise first. Now, what does Paul mean when he says the Lord will descend on a cry of command and the voice of an archangel and the sound of the trumpet of God? Does he mean that literally Jesus will physically come down from the clouds? Does he mean that there'll be a literal, physical, audible cry of command? Does he mean there'll be literally the voice of an archangel? Which I suppose none of us know exactly what that would sound like, but certainly is impressive. Does he mean that there'll be literally, physically, a sound of a trumpet? The trumpet of God? I think it's certainly possible. After all, Paul talks about the trump of God elsewhere. And we're talking now about the physical new heaven and new earth. We're talking about the home of righteousness. We're talking about the whole new universe that God will bring into being on that last day. It's certainly possible that these things are literal and physical. After all, he's talking about a physical, bodily resurrection. On the other hand, it's also possible these are evocative images of realities that human language cannot possibly describe. Either way, it's glorious.
1: 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Hope to see you there. 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Back into 1 Thessalonians now. Here's Josh.
0: And then he says, then we who are alive, who are left, that is those who are still alive when Jesus returns, will be caught up together with them in the clouds to meet the Lord in the air. And so we will always be with the Lord. Again, does he mean that those who are still physically alive when Jesus returns will sort of be lifted up and kind of hover with those who've been raised from the dead together with Jesus in the physical air? It's possible. On the other hand, it could be language that's evocative of realities that we cannot grasp with human language. Either way, the point, of course, is to encourage the Thessalonians that together with them, those who recently died, their loved ones, they'll be together with them, and that they would always be with the Lord. There'll be an eternity of joy and peace. So the Christian hope of heaven, the new heaven, the new earth, is not finally some disembodied spirit playing a harp on a cloud. The Christian hope is a new heaven and a new earth, a whole new universe to explore, where there'll be no more mourning, no more crying, no more tears. And we'll be with our loved ones, together with them who love the Lord Jesus, and with Jesus always. And so he says then, encourage one another with these words. Well, how can we do that? How then, now we've grasped what Paul was saying, we're no longer uninformed, if we were, or it's been clarified in our minds, I hope, what Paul was saying about the second coming of Jesus. How then can we, like he tells the Thessalonians to do, to encourage one another, how can we encourage one another with these words? The word encourage is the same word that Jesus used of the Holy Spirit, that he's a comforter, an encourager. It has the sense of coming alongside and calling forward. So how then can we encourage one another with these words? Well, first of all, we need to make sure that we are not uninformed. In other words, we need to make sure that our picture of the future is a biblical one. And it's very easy for us, even for mature Christians, and especially for young Christians like the Thessalonians were, to begin to have in our mind a picture of the future that is not this one. Tends to be that humans either think of the future in utopian ways, or by contrast, in dystopian ways. So humans tend to either think of the future as a movement towards some coming utopia, that we're going to work hard. And why not have this dream? That we're going to work hard together to make society a better place. That we're going to work to make this country, this world, a place where there'll be no racism, where there'll be no abuse, where there'll be no poverty or injustice. That we have that utopian dream and we're going to make it happen. Well, what a great dream. But over and over again, history has proven that those who try to make a heaven on earth tend to move closer to a hell on earth, because it's not facing up to the human reality. We live in a fallen world. And if you base your projection of what you're trying to create in society on a future that is fundamentally orientated around an idea that humans will do good if you give them the opportunity to do good, what you'll find out is that that is not the case. There's a utopian view of the future. But then by contrast, there are people who have a dystopian view of the future. That the world is getting worse, the culture is getting worse, the society, it's all doom and gloom all the time. And of course, if you have that view of the future, your tendency will be to hunker down, to buy a plot of land in some place in the middle of nowhere and create your own bunker and prep for survival, because it's dystopia, it's coming. But that's not a Christian view of the future either. Jesus says, I'll build my church and the gates of hell will not prevail against it. He says, go and make disciples of all nations. He doesn't say, hide in the backwoods somewhere with a bunch of survival prep. So if we're not utopians and we're not dystopians, what are we? Well, to coin a phrase, we're newtopians. We're looking forward to a new heaven and a new earth and a new body and a whole new universe. So we've got to be clear in our own minds. And then, do not be uninformed. And then we have to get grief right. Paul says that you may not grieve, and this is very practical, you may not grieve as others do who have no hope. And this is a part of the sermon that is very difficult for me to preach, because as some of you know, I myself have lost someone very close to me very recently. So I'm in this process. But we as Christians are to grieve, but not as those who have no hope. What does that mean? Here's the way I'm thinking about it. We are told over and over again, this is standard grief counseling, and I've given this kind of counsel to many people over the years, that there is a grief process. So a bunch of studies have been done throughout the years.

0: that show that typically humans, when they grieve a loss, whether it's a loss of the death of a loved one, or frankly, the loss that we're all experiencing throughout the world because of COVID. When we grieve a loss, we tend to go through a psychological process. You don't always follow exactly this pattern, but there tends to be this standard pattern of loss and then coming to acceptance. And the standard pattern tends to include some of these things, not always these things, not always in this order, but something like this is very common. You, first of all, deny it. That can't be true. How could that happen? And then you become angry. How could that happen? And then you become sorrowful. I can't believe that happened. And then finally, you accept. It happened. Time to move on. Standard grief process. And if you're mourning a loss of a loved one, you in all probability will go through something like that. Frankly, the whole world is going through something like that right now with COVID. So many people are just angry. We're going through a grief process. But the Christian does not just go through a grief process. The Christian goes through a hope process too. And that means that we move from acceptance, I accept this happened, to expecting one day, together with them, we will be with the Lord always. Well, then finally, Paul says, encourage one another. So how do we encourage one another? As I said earlier, the word encourage has a sense of coming alongside. And when I think of coming alongside and then calling forward, the metaphor that I think is most helpful is the metaphor of walking. Think of Jesus on the road to Emmaus. After he had been raised from the dead and wanted to encourage the disciples, he walked with them along the road and called them forward. And so the Christian church, we're not individuals, we're a community. And our task, whether someone is mourning the loss of a loved one or mourning the loss of togetherness, is to encourage one another forward in the light of hope. Well, let's pray together. Our Lord God, we do thank you for the Apostle Paul. We thank you for his clarity and his pastoral heart, and want to make sure the Thessalonian church was not uninformed. We pray that we would understand clearly this teaching about the second coming of Jesus, and we pray, Lord, that we would live in the light of what we know. We pray, Lord, that you'd help us to grasp this, to not grieve like those who have no hope, but to grieve with hope. We pray also, Lord, that we would be a church that encourages one another. Lord, may that be a hallmark of College Church, that when people come here, they feel called forward in their faith, encouraged, because we have this hope. And we pray these things in Jesus' name. Amen.
1: That's Josh Moody, and this is The God-Centered Life. Trying to make heaven on earth, this is quoting you, tends to create a hell on earth, or the utopian dream, as you refer to it. Josh, what does that look like historically? Can you give us an example?
0: Well, sure. I mean, sadly, it's been a fairly common pattern, particularly in the 20th century. We think, of course, of Marx and communism. I mean, that fundamentally is a utopian vision. I mean, who would not want to live in a place where everyone was equal? Of course.
1: Yeah.
0: It sounds great. You have the same, of course, with Mao in China, the Long March. And I suppose you could even point to the fascist movement, where the desire is to throw off our burdens and gain liberty. And of course, who wouldn't want to have liberty and a strong homeland? That sounds good.
2: They're not just historical, are they? When someone comes along, I mean, the old saying is, if someone's presenting you with an idea that's too good to be true, it probably is.
1: Yeah.
2: Even more so, when we try to create this

0: heaven on earth through human means, it often backfires spectacularly.
1: So let's flip that coin now, the dystopian view. I get the sense we're talking about not only those who are burrowed underground with canned peaches to last for 4 years.
0: Yeah. Some of them may be listening right now.
1: With their solar-powered radios. Yeah. God bless you. Thank you for joining us. Is there a subset of that, though, that shows up in perhaps our motivation to serve sometimes? Or?
0: Yeah. I mean, I love dystopian science fiction stuff, so there's a sort of fun storyline to that kind of thing. It's just, you know, fun to enter into that kind of set of ideas. But I think it can, you can give up, can't you? You can say that I can't make any difference. There's nothing I can really do. And then you just sit around, the church is never going to be better. The world's never going to be better. The world's going to hell in a handbasket. Of course, then the Christian view is, no, I'm a part of the kingdom of God. Hmm. The kingdom is advancing, and my calling is to be a part of that. And everything I do matters. It has an impact, and therefore I have a purpose. And I may not be able to solve all the problems around me, but my contribution is critically important. Or to put it in biblical terms, every part of the body is necessary.
1: So membership in a vibrant, living, growing community necessitates us coming out of the bunker and remaining involved.
0: Right. Yeah. As a pastor, you often think, okay, people think the pastor's really, you know, knows that this person who seems really gifted is most important. But actually, so often in church life, it's the person that others don't notice that's really affecting the atmosphere and affecting the feel of the church, whether it's the parking lot attendant or the way that the restrooms are kept clean or whatever. All these things have a huge impact, and so let me encourage you to make the most of being a part of this newtopian vision.
2: Fantastic. Hail to the newtopia. Thank you, Josh. Hey, you feel that? That's excitement. 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
3: He who calls you is faithful. He will surely do it. So if you're thinking to yourself, I cannot keep on going, that's never the issue. The issue is not whether you can keep on going. The issue is that God will keep on going.
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0: Have you ever wondered why the Christian life can feel like such a battle? You've trusted Christ, but the struggles don't disappear. Maybe they're even intensified. Welcome to the Sunday Sermon on Through the Bible. In his message, The Struggle, Dr. J. Vernon McGee takes us to the story of Jacob, a man who spent much of his life wrestling with God, with others, and even with himself. Through Jacob's story, we're going to discover a truth that every believer eventually learns. The victory of the Christian life doesn't come through striving harder, but through surrendering more completely to God. If you've ever felt discouraged by your own weaknesses, maybe frustrated by repeated failures, or weary from the ongoing battle between the flesh and the spirit, this message is for you. It's time to hop aboard the Bible bus and find your seat. And as you do that, here are a couple of letters that we're going to listen to from our fellow passengers. The first is from Randy in the U.S. Years ago, I hopped on the Bible bus and completed the 5-year trip. I got off for a few years, and a few months ago, I got back on. I'm so glad to be riding the bus again. I go to the website and listen to the daily lessons during lunch. I so appreciate that Dr. McGee goes through the entire Bible. I think that's so important. With many false teachings going around, it's important to know what the Bible actually says. I'm grateful Dr. McGee teaches in a way I can easily understand. It feels like he's not talking at me, but talking to me right where I live. The Word of God never grows old, so please keep the bus coming to my neighborhood so I can get on board. Thank you and God bless. It's great to hear from you, Randy. I'll keep your seat saved. And from India, Romelia writes, I have been a Christian for 22 years, and although I cannot read or write, I'm grateful that I can listen to the Word of God. After joining the Radio Home Group, I began listening to the scriptures in my own language, Mashua Pahari, which brings me great joy and strengthens my faith. Through this, it has become easier for me to learn and understand God's Word systematically. I pray that God will continue to help me grow and understand His Word more and more. I am a married woman, but after more than 15 years of marriage, I have no children. Because of this, my husband abandoned me and married another woman. At times, I feel lonely and discouraged, as if no one stands with me. But when I listen to the Word of God and meet with the members of the home group, I receive encouragement and comfort. Now I believe that God will fill my life with joy and give me strength to move forward. It's so hard to hear stories of abandonment and suffering like this, isn't it? But you know, thank God that He never leaves us to face life's hardships alone. Even in the most painful circumstances, He's at work through His Word and through the love of His people. Now, as you've listened, maybe God has placed a burden or praise in your heart for people like Randy and Romelia, and millions of others around the world who have yet to hear the Bible taught in their own language. Well, if that's the case, you know we'd love to welcome you to the World Prayer Team. Together, we're going to pray that people in more than 250 languages will hear the whole Word of God on Through the Bible. 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And let's pray. Father, thank You that You never abandon Your children in the struggle. Thank You for Your grace and Your power at work within us. Teach us, Lord, what it means to trust You more fully and to yield our lives to Your Spirit. Help us to see the victory that's ours through Jesus Christ. In His name we pray. Amen. Now here's the Sunday sermon with Dr. J. Vernon McGee on Through the Bible.
1: Our subject this morning is the struggle. And we do not have a text, but we would like to begin with Genesis 25, verse 22. And the children struggle together within her. And she said, if it be so, why am I thus? And she went to inquire of the Lord. Life is a struggle. That definition to life is given by both the philosopher and the poet, by the prince and the peasant, and in our contemporary society, it's given by both capital and labor. In the crucible of life, there is constant reaction. The elements of experience are rubbing against each other with tremendous friction, causing heat and disturbance, good against the bad, light against the darkness, the high against the low. There is

is constantly a striving against each other in every realm, the physical realm, and in the realm of society today, in the realm of government, in business today, and in the church. The Christian does not escape. It was Paul who wrote, "We wrestle not against flesh and blood, but against principalities and powers." We wrestle, as written to Christians, and whether you like it or not, you're going to the mat. Life today is so constituted that none can escape. Each believer today is a test tube into which is poured the acid of the new nature on the base of the old nature. Into this test tube in which we have the flesh, God puts there the spirit. And these two, my beloved, react against each other. The reaction is violent. Paul again speaks of that. He says, "For the flesh lusteth." That is not a very good word. It should be warreth. "For the flesh warreth against the spirit, and the spirit warreth against the flesh, and these are contrary the one to the other, so that ye cannot do the things that ye would." And that struggle that goes on in the heart of a believer is misunderstood today, and therefore it's disturbing to a great many Christians, because the popular notion is that the minute that you become a child of God, you feel the battle is over. I have news for you. The battle is just beginning then. You may have thought it was warfare before, but it's real warfare when you become a child of God. We wrestle. We wrestle. It is said that Robert Louis Stevenson wrote his book, Dr. Jekyll and Mr. Hyde, to illustrate the two natures of the believer. But God anticipated Robert Louis Stevenson when he gave to us in the Old Testament the story of Jacob and Esau. For in these two men, we have the picture of these two natures. And that's exactly again what the writer to the Romans told us. "For whatsoever things were written aforetime were written for our learning, that we through patience and comfort of the Scriptures might have hope." And so this morning I'd like to turn you to this man Jacob in particular, and these twins, in order that you might see a picture of the struggle that's going on today in the heart and life of every believer. And this struggle began with the birth of Jacob. It actually began before birth. And we have this verse with which I began. Let me repeat it. "And the children struggled together within her. And she said, if it be so, why am I thus? She went to inquire of the Lord." Even before they are born, there was the struggle of Esau and Jacob. That struggle never ended. We find that when they were born, that Jacob, who was the last to be born, he was given that name that means usurper, because the little fellow even then had a hold of the heel of his brother, trying to push him aside and get ahead of him. And then we see it in the life of this man, and that comes to a tremendous, mighty crescendo over in the 32nd chapter of the book of Genesis, the 24th verse. "And Jacob was left alone, and there wrestled a man with him until the breaking of the day." And we have him engaged in a wrestling match.
You would think that death might end the wrestling for this man, but he went down wrestling. And we see the struggle in this man's life right to his last breath. And I turn now for his death to Genesis 49, 33. Will you listen to this? And when Jacob had made an end of commanding his sons, he gathered up his feet into the bed and yielded up the ghost, which gathered unto his people. It said of him and of our Lord that he yielded up the ghost. A struggle right to the very end, if you please. And so this morning, will you note with me rather briefly the birth, the life, and the death of Jacob? And note the struggle that went on from birth till death. This man was one of twins. And he and his brother Esau are not what you call identical twins. In fact, I do not believe that any two men were ever born that were as much unlike as these two men really were. And actually, at the very beginning, it was difficult to distinguish the difference between them. That is, there was a danger of picking the wrong one as being the spiritual man and of picking Jacob as being the man of the flesh. That's a real danger. You have to have spiritual discernment to see that there's a difference between these two boys, because at first, there's no manifestation at all. If you'll notice, this man Esau, after they were born, we are told here, the first came out red all over like a hairy garment. They called his name Esau, earthy. He's the man of the earth, the man of the flesh. And then it said of Jacob, after that came his brother out, and his hand took hold on Esau's heel. His name was called Jacob. Those are the two boys when they were born, twins, but very much unlike each other. One red and hairy, and the other, I think, a little anemic, if you please. And you follow these two boys, you find that this man Esau was the rugged outdoor type. The boys grew, and Esau was a cunning hunter, a man of the field, and Jacob was a plain man dwelling in tents. Now, honestly, here at the beginning, I must confess to you that Esau is much more attractive. Esau was a man that was outdoor, rugged type, a hunter. He had all those physical attributes that men like. This man would have been popular in a crowd. Esau would have been popular. He had those things that make a man popular. He had all those physical attributes. But this man was absolutely devoid of anything spiritual. He had no spiritual qualifications whatsoever. And when you look at Jacob, he's very unattractive. He's very disappointing. Fact of the matter is, he's despicable as you look at him at first. To begin with, we are told he was a plain man dwelling in tents. He stayed in the house. He never got out very much. And then we're told this remarkable thing about them. Isaac loved Esau because he did eat of his venison, but Rebekah loved Jacob. And this boy, Jacob, was his mama's pet. He was mama's boy. If there ever was a man tied to his mama's apron string, it was Jacob. He's very unattractive here at the beginning. Stayed indoors. Learned to cook. Never got outside.
And his brother Esau, the rugged hunter type, went outside.

Dad and father loved him because old Isaac loved the venison he brought home. But Rebekah loved Jacob. Now, this young man

honestly wanted to serve God. You follow these two boys in the very first incident. I tell you, Jacob doesn't come off too well, but he ought to come off better than he generally does, because the impression is sometimes given that poor Esau comes home from the hunt, starved to death, and that Jacob takes advantage of him because he's starving. That's not it, my beloved. Do you believe that anyone in Abraham's home, even a servant, would have gone hungry? You may be sure nobody needed to go hungry. The fact of the matter is, this man Esau had been out hunting. He came home. He is hungry. But he liked that soup that Jacob was making. It smelled so good. He went over and took a good whiff of it. And he said, "I'd like to have some of your soup." And Jacob, always ready for a good bargain, never passed up an opportunity. He said, "I tell you what I'll do. I'll be very happy to give you all the soup you want if you let me have your birthright." Now, that birthright had spiritual value. The man who had that birthright was the priest in the home. The man who had that birthright is the man who had access to God. And Jacob wanted that in spite of the fact. Outwardly, he's the man of the flesh. Esau had no capacity for it. He didn't care for it. He didn't care about a birthright that was to lead to Jesus Christ. He didn't care about any spiritual office whatsoever. He didn't care about the spiritual or his relationship with God. And he said, "Why, sure, for a bowl of soup you can have it. It's of no value to me whatsoever." May I say today, my beloved, there are multitudes of people will sell a spiritual birthright for less than that. Jacob should not have bought it, though. God had promised it to him. But you see, he's confident. He's cocky. He's conceited. He's not asking even God for anything that he can get with his own hands. And he's pretty smart. Oh, how many Christians today are living by their cleverness, conniving and planning and plotting and arranging back of the curtain, back of the door, hurting and harming as they go along, living in the flesh today and not trusting God to work out the issues of life for them. That's Jacob. God had promised him, but he couldn't wait. He had to move ahead, and he did move ahead. He got the birthright, and then he stole the blessing from his father. His mother, an instigator in that. And they deceived the father. And after it was discovered, Jacob had to leave home. And he ran off and wandered 500 miles away to Uncle Laban. And let me tell you, he learned a lesson when he got with Uncle Laban. Uncle Laban, well, Jacob was just a chip off of the old block. Laban was the original block. And this boy, Jacob, thought he was clever, but he had to learn a lesson, and he learned it. Oh, he took a postgraduate course, and it was a hard course, 20 years. Well, it's a long time to wait to graduate. 20 years he went through the mill. 20 years he learned a lesson that God's man can't get by with sin. He learned, "Be not deceived. God is not mocked. Whatsoever a man sows, that shall he also reap." This clever boy, when he got over here into the country of his uncle, he thought that he would go there and receive a bride in dignity. He refused submission at home. He had to learn submission in his uncle's home.

He came to receive a bride in dignity, and in less than a month, his uncle had made him a servant and put him on a salary. And then Jacob complained finally and said, "You've changed my wages 10 times. And you can be sure that Uncle Laban never raised wages. 10 times you've changed my wages." And this man, Jacob, had to learn that God respects the rights of the firstborn. He learned it. He made a deal with his uncle to get Rachel for a bride, and he got the oldest one. He's deceived in the same manner in which he had deceived his own father. He pretended to be the firstborn when he was the youngest. And now he's given the oldest when he thinks he's getting the youngest. And he found out that this mercenary spirit that he had displayed in reference to the birthright was something that came home to him as chickens come home to roost, as Uncle Laban again and again dealt with him and threw him for a loss every time. Jacob had allowed his own mother to cover his hands with the skins of kids of goats. And a little later on, he was deceived in the same manner when his sons took a goat and killed it and took that coat of many colors of Joseph and brought it to Jacob and said, "Is this your son's coat?" He learned, "Whatsoever a man sells, that shall he also reap." And he got so sick and tired of it all with Uncle Laban that he ran away. He left, took French leave, left overnight. Uncle Laban came after him. And we find that Uncle Laban is back of him, and he finds that his brother Esau is ahead of him, and the last time he saw Esau, Esau was looking for blood. And poor Jacob is in a very bad spot. And that brings us to this very second statement of his life that reveals a struggle. I'm turning again to Genesis 32, verse 24. Jacob was left alone, and there wrestled a man with him until the breaking of the day. And the last thing that this man wanted was to be left alone. It's interesting, when men are in sin, they seek company. That's the reason that the bar rooms are always filled. Men in sin never like to be alone. They want to be with others. And this man, Jacob, did not want to be alone. But God saw to it he was alone. Then it has been said that Jacob wrestled. Jacob never wrestled at all. We are told definitely there wrestled a man with Jacob. You see, with Uncle Laban back of you, and with brother Esau ahead of you, you're not looking for a third party to wrestle. Jacob's not looking for anybody else to take on. He has his hands filled now, and his life is coming to a climax. And we find that God closed in with him that night. There wrestled a man with him. You want to know who the man was? I think that we can be helpful here because the Scripture makes it very clear. Over in the 12th chapter of the prophecy of Hosea, I read language like this. "The Lord hath also a controversy with Judah, and will punish Jacob according to his ways. According to his doings will he recompense him. He took his brother by the heel in the womb, and by his strength he had power with God. Yea, he had power over the angel and prevailed. He wept and made supplication unto him. He found him in Bethel, and there he spake with us." We're told that it was an angel, the angel.

angel. And the angel of the Lord in the Old Testament, my beloved, is none other than the pre-incarnate Christ. I personally believe that it was the Lord Jesus Christ that closed in with Jacob that night. God closed in with him for the very simple reason that this man, who had been living in the flesh, is God's man, and God must stop that sort of thing. For down underneath all those fleshly works that are so unlovely, there was that spiritual nature, that nature that went after God, and God is to take away all the dross and the debris out of his life and uncover and make real this nature that's there. And in order to do it, he wrestled with Jacob. And Jacob had to learn how to get a victory. Will you notice it? When he saw that he prevailed not against him, he touched the hollow of his thigh. And the hollow of Jacob's thigh was out of joint as he wrestled with him. Jacob was stubborn, though this fellow knew very little about wrestling. He was clever. He tried every hope that was in the book. And he could not overcome. Jacob actually was losing, and the other one was not attempting, apparently, to make an end of it. He just kept on wrestling Jacob, hoping this man would finally yield. And all night long, they struggled. My beloved, will you notice? And he said, "Let me go, for the day breaketh." And he said, "I will not let thee go, except thou bless me." And he said, "What's thy name?" And he said, "Jacob." And he said, "Thy name shall be called no more Jacob, but Israel. For as a prince hast thou power with God and with man, and hast prevailed." Jacob won that night, but he learned a tremendous lesson that you never win by struggling. That when you win with God, you win by yielding. God crippled him that night. God broke his leg. God had to break his leg to get him. But he broke his leg. When this poor fella with a leg dragging and he couldn't do anything now but just hold on, he held on. And he said, "I want you to bless me." He learned that the blessing comes not by struggling, but the blessing comes by yielding. Another man learned that lesson. Paul the Apostle, when he met the Lord Jesus Christ on the Damascus Road, he had been a proud Pharisee, and he became a proud Christian. He thought he could live the Christian life. And how many Christians today think they can? You and I cannot live the Christian life. There's no power within us. There's nothing within us that can live the Christian life. And the amazing thing is, God never asked us to. You see, there's no good in this old nature we have, and the new nature we get has no power whatsoever. And so when this proud young Pharisee began to grapple with the issues of life and attempted by his own strength even to live on the plane of the Mosaic law, he said, "The law slew me, destroyed me. And I found that I'd made a butch of my life. I had wrecked my life. I was not living for God. And I cried out, 'Oh, wretched man that I am, who shall deliver me from the body of this death?'"

0: then he found out, I thank God through Jesus Christ our Lord. So then with the mind I myself serve the law of God, but with the flesh the law of sin. Paul says that old nature of mine is always bent to sin. But this new nature wants to serve God. And I have found that by my own strength and my own willing, I can't live for God. But I have found that there's a victory when I come to this one who wrestled with Jacob. And crippled there that night, Jacob held on. I found out by yielding to Jesus Christ, it was a victory for me. There is a new ism that's flourishing in the East. And this new ism teaches that you can come to a crisis in your life and you can get rid of the old nature, denialism. I wish with all my heart that was true. May I say to you, as long as we're in the flesh, we never get rid of that old nature. But we can get to the place where we can walk by faith. We can get to the place where we yield to Christ and not live by the power of the flesh, but live by the power of the Spirit. Jacob, in the land of Haran, manifests the flesh. He comes to Peniel. Down at the brook Jabbok, we find this man fighting, and then we find him surrendering. Struggle was won by surrendering. And then we see him going into the land of Egypt, and he's walking by faith. But I'm not attempting to suggest to you today that he was perfect, for he was not. A great deal of the flesh appears in Jacob after his experience at Peniel. But may I say this to you, that he had some great moments in his life after this. After Peniel, there are wonderful moments when he's living for God on the mountaintop. We find those in reference to Joseph's sons. First of all, he blessed Pharaoh. And then Joseph brought his two sons. And you must remember that Jacob is a doting grandfather. And if there's anyone inclined to brag, it's a grandfather. A grandfather's apt to boast to the grandchildren. And if there was anyone that knew how to brag, it was Jacob. But you see, he's been down to Peniel. He's been crippled. He's been walking with God. He's been limping by faith. Now listen to him. The angel which redeemed me from all evil, bless the lads, and let my name and let me be named on them in the name of my fathers, Abraham and Isaac, and let them grow into a multitude in the midst of the earth. Grandfather Jacob now says, may the angel that kept me from evil bless the lad. There was a time in my life when I could boast of what I had done. I put something over on my brother. I deceived my father. But I found that's a hard road. My uncle Laban brought home to my heart every one of those lessons. When I left there after 20 years, I was a heart-sick man, walking in the flesh. Then that night of all nights, when I was afraid, with an enemy back of me and an enemy ahead of me, and they were both closing in. God closed in with me. There wrestled with me the pre-incarnate Christ. He wouldn't let me go all night long. I wanted to go. All night long he wanted me to yield, and I wouldn't yield. I'd been able to take care of myself. I'd been a pretty smart fella. But toward the morning, he broke my leg. I knew I was gone. I knew it was up. I took hold, and I held on, and I said, bless me, bless me. And I found out that you don't get the victory by struggling with him. You get the victory by yielding. And I've been limping all these years since then. And my life has been a checkered life. There have times when I've failed him, but there have been times when there's been victory in my life. And I can see the hand of God leading me. Therefore, may the angel that kept me from evil, may he be the one to bless these lads and watch over them. Then old Jacob came to his deathbed. And I always love this. When Jacob had made an end of commanding his sons, he gathered up his feet into the bed, yielded up the ghost, and was gathered unto the people. Up to the moment that he died, he had his feet on the floor. The last thing he did was pull his feet in the bed. You know why he had his feet on the floor? Because he's going to keep on going. He had no notion of resigning. He had no notion of quitting. He intended to go on. He wanted to go on. He gathered up his feet, a struggle to the very end. But he had learned to walk in the Spirit. Friend, this morning, are you looking for a tremendous, overwhelming experience? Some people are. That somehow or another that God's going to make you over overnight. The Christian life is a struggle. We wrestle. There'll never come a day when the battle is all won. And you can say it's over until that day. When you too pull your feet in the bed and give up the ghost, until that day it's a struggle. How are you going to win? Maybe you're clever. Maybe you have ability. You'll never win until you yield to him. Never win. And as you and I yield to him, he begins to work in our lives. I don't think it'll be done overnight. You know, you can pour Jell-O in a mold and it'll harden in a few minutes. But a diamond, it has to be worked at for a long time before you can shape it and mold it. And even after Jell-O molds, it's still nervous. There are a lot of Christians today that have had that kind of an experience. Some great emotional upheaval. My friend, this morning, God wants you to yield, and I think yielding is a process. Continue. Day by day, moment by moment of yielding to the Lord Jesus Christ. I was back in Winona Lake with Dr. Frank Tarvey, who's a distant relative of Dr. Reuben A. Tarvey, the first pastor of this church. And Dr. Tarvey has one of the outstanding missionary conferences in the country, and I was asking him about it. He was telling me an experience in one of the conferences of where a missionary who'd been on the field for 20 years, resigned, came home, came to the conference, bitter and embittered. And one day before the conference was over, she came into his study. She says, "This is an awful confession to have to make, but I've been on the field 20 years, and I'm not a Christian. I'm not a Christian." How many today, struggling, battling, striving, and they never yet have come to Christ, never yet have trusted Him? It was John Newton, and he knew something about the struggle. He says, "I'm not what I ought to be. I'm not what I want to be. I'm not what I hope to be in another world. But still, I'm not what I once used to be. By the grace of God, I am what I am." This morning, friend, how goes the battle? Are you losing the struggle? Have you really brought somebody to your side to help you? The Lord Jesus Christ is the one and the only one who can get the victory. Thanks be unto God who giveth us the victory through our Lord Jesus Christ.
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4: Blessed are you, O Israel. Who is like you? A people saved by the Lord. And remember, as Moses says these words, that this is the man who was raised in a palace in Egypt. He was surrounded by opulence and wealth in his early years. Is that what it means to be blessed?
5: Welcome to Open the Bible Weekend with Pastor Colin Smith. I'm Steve Hiller. Glad you're listening. And Colin, when a lot of us think of blessing, a lot of us probably do think of wealth and material blessing. But really, that word blessed is so much more. It's so much bigger than just that material wealth, isn't it?
6: Yeah, that's right. And think of this. Moses counted it a joy to give up all that was his in Egypt in order to take his place with the people of God. Yeah. And he suffered a bit through that. I mean, he was not appreciated. He was criticized. And there were times when they were very antagonistic towards Moses. Yeah. But for Moses to be among the people of God was to be under the blessing of God. And he wouldn't change that for anything. And I hope that today you're going to have a sense that whatever else is going on in your life and whatever you wish would be different, this gift of belonging to God in Jesus Christ makes you blessed. And that's something that you wouldn't want to change for all the world.
5: Well, let's open our Bibles to Deuteronomy chapter 33 as we begin a message called Enjoy the Blessing of God. Here is Pastor Colin.
4: You know by now, if you've been here, that these are the last words of Moses all the way through this book. But coming to chapter 33, they really are the last recorded words of Moses before God's people entered the promised land. You remember the broad sweep of the story, that Moses had served these people now for 40 years. He had led them out of Egypt. He was the one who had given them the law as he'd received it on Mount Sinai. He had endured 40 years leading them in the desert. But now Moses is going to die before the people enter into the promised land. And so if you have your Bible open there, you'll see that in chapter 34, the book ends with the death of Moses. Moses climbs Mount Nebo, chapter 34, verse 1, and God shows him the promised land. And in verse 4 of the last chapter there, God says to him, "This is the land that I promised on oath to Abraham and Isaac and Jacob. I have let you see it with your eyes, but you will not cross over into it." And then chapter 34 and verse 5, we read that Moses, the servant of the Lord, he died there in Moab, right there, as the Lord had said. The Lord buried him in Moab. That's a sort of Bible quiz question. Who buried Moses? God himself buried Moses. That's what the scripture says. I try to picture what that exactly was like. We're not given any detail. God buried him. And for that reason, to this day, the scripture says no one knows where his grave is. So that's chapter 34, is the death of Moses before God's people go into the promised land. So chapter 33, and especially the end of chapter 33, these really are the last recorded words of Moses. Now, if you look at the beginning of the chapter, you'll see in verse 1 that it begins there with Moses giving a blessing. This is the blessing that Moses, the man of God, pronounced on the Israelites before his death. And then if you just look over the chapter as a whole, you'll see that there are particular blessings for each of the tribes of Israel. So there's a blessing in verse 6 for Reuben, verse 7 for the tribe of Judah, verse 8 for the tribe of Levi, verse 12 from the tribe of Benjamin, and so forth and so on. And all of these blessings that run through this chapter 33, they sort of rise together in a great crescendo that comes to its climax in verse 29, which is our focus today, where Moses almost seems to explode out of this list of blessings, and he says, gathering it all together, "Blessed are you, O Israel. Who is like you? A people saved by the Lord." Now, I want us to see in this last message of this series that this blessing is not only theirs, but it is yours, or it can be yours, through Jesus Christ. Now, let's ask this question. What does it mean to be blessed? What is this great blessing that Moses is speaking about? And remember, as Moses says these words, that this is the man who was raised in a palace in Egypt. He was surrounded by opulence and wealth in his early years. Is that what it means to be blessed? Then at age 40, everything changes for Moses. A sudden calamity means he leaves Egypt. And for the next 40 years, he scratches a living in the desert. He's a shepherd. So for 40 years, this man has experienced life at its very best. For 40 years, this man then experienced life material in this world at its very hardest, at its very lowest. Then everything changed again. And God called Moses, you remember, to confront Pharaoh, then to lead his people across the Red Sea, then to go up the mountain and to be in the presence of God in Sinai. And for 40 years, Moses experienced God as nobody else had known him. And so at 120 years of age, three equal periods of his life, the old man looks back over everything that he's experienced. And this is his wisdom. He's saying the greatest blessing you can know in life in this world, no matter how rich or how poor, and I've seen both, Moses could say, the greatest blessing you can know in this world is to know God himself. Whether you were born in a palace, whether you've eked out an existence in the desert. And he says to God's people, I've seen both. And I tell you, nobody else has got what you've got. Who is like you, O Israel, a people saved by the Lord? Let's just pause here for a moment. He says, who's like you? You're a people saved. Isn't that a wonderful Bible word? Saved. Not being saved, not hoping that one day you might be saved. You are a people saved. You're blessed. In New Testament terms, we can say we are blessed because there is no condemnation now for those who are in Christ Jesus. And then Moses says something even better. He says, not only are you saved, but you're blessed because you're saved by the Lord. Do you see that there? It's God who stepped into your life. It's not that you're saved by some sort of system, or some kind of religion, some kind of mechanical process. No, here's what has happened. God has stepped into your life. God has seen your plight. God has come down to deliver you. God has committed himself to you forever. Israel, he says, you are blessed like no one else, whether you talk about the richest or the poorest. Nobody's got what you've got. You're a people saved by the Lord. Now, this is his conclusion. And of course, it fits exactly with what our Lord Jesus says. Do you remember in his prayer to the Father in John 17 and verse 3, the Lord Jesus says this is eternal life. You say, what's eternal life? What's the greatest thing I can ever know? Jesus says, to know you, the only true God, and Jesus Christ, whom you have sent. Now, you may think knowing God sounds easy, but I tell you that by nature it is impossible. How can you know God since you cannot see him? God is invisible. God does not speak in an audible voice. God is spirit. God is eternal. Everything about God is beyond the range of our five senses. So knowing God would be absolutely, completely, and utterly impossible unless God had made himself known. And that is where Moses begins. If you look back in verse 1 of chapter 33, he's talking about the blessing that is Israel's, and here's where he begins. The Lord came down from Sinai. Verse 2, he came with myriads of holy ones. See, he's saying, understand, this is the great blessing that is uniquely yours, O Israel. God came. This God that you could not otherwise have known, he came to you. The invisible God made himself known at Mount Sinai. He came down, and his glory, it was revealed right there on the mountain. This God who inhabits eternity, here's what he did. He broke into time, and he spoke. And myriads of angels, notice that phrase in verse 2, they

0: were there in attendance. The whole event was glorious when God came down. It was unlike anything that had ever happened before. Now, as Moses begins to explain this marvelous blessing in which these people have come to know the God who saves them, here's something marvelous for us to grasp today that it's often neglected. That in order for God to make himself known to us, he speaks to us in language we can understand. Now, this is a marvelous truth. I want to take just a moment on it, and you'll see why. Let me begin with trying to set this up for you this way. Years ago, I heard Professor Don Carson from Trinity University ask a fascinating question. He said, if you were challenged to explain to a group of Stone Age people what an electric light bulb is and how it works and what it does, how would you go about doing it? Now, you begin to think about that. You know, you're transported back in time, and you've got to explain to people in a Stone Age culture, so they don't have metals, wires, or anything like that. And your challenge is to try and explain to them an electric bulb that lights your house or lights your room. How would you go about it? They've never seen a light bulb. They have never seen a piece of wiring or a cable. So how would you explain this to them? Well, surely what you would do is something like this. You would look around at their world, and you would see they have no cables, but they do have vines, and vines have long, thin sort of trailers going there. And so you might say, well, you know, here in the world from which I come, there are, it's like vines that come along on poles, and they come into your house. Well, if you think you can do better, you tell me later. And then you're trying to explain a light bulb. And how do you explain a light bulb to people in a Stone Age culture? You look around and you see the sunrise and you say, well, you know, it's like as if a little sun were in your room at night so that you can see even when it is dark. The point is a very simple one. If you want to communicate to people who know nothing about the world in which you live, you have to use language that these people can understand. And what that means is that you have to use language that is drawn from their world, because they cannot penetrate yours.
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0: Because we cannot know nor begin to imagine eternity, in order that we may know him, God describes himself in language that is taken from his own creation. So Dr. Herman Bavinck says in the classic book that he has written on the doctrine of God, he says, if God were to speak to us in divine language, no one would understand him. And so for that reason, God speaks to us in language that we can understand. Now, here's what that means. And once you see it, your eyes will pop when you see it all over the Bible, because it's everywhere. God describes himself, therefore, in order to accommodate himself to us, and so that we can understand him, we who have not been in eternity and cannot see him. God describes himself in terms of the human body, so that in the scripture, for example, you read about God's face. Though God is spirit, he does not have a body, But how else are we to understand anything about the God who is spirit? So the Bible accommodates to us. God uses language from our creation so that we can

and understand. He speaks about his face. He speaks about his eyes. He speaks about his ear. He even speaks about his nostrils. You can check that out in Exodus 15 and verse 8. Theologians call this, and here's the big word of the day that you can ignore if you want to. Theologians call this anthropomorphism. That's anthropos, meaning man, morph, form. It is God describing himself in human form. And as you begin to think about that, you'll quickly realize that this goes further right throughout the Bible. God not only describes himself in terms of the human body, but he describes himself in terms of human emotions. So we read, for example, of God rejoicing, or God grieving, or God having zeal. You remember in the Christmas reading, the zeal of the Lord of hosts will perform this. Or even you read in Deuteronomy 32 and verse 27, of God dreading. This is an accommodation to human language so that we may know him. Or thirdly, God describes himself in terms of human roles or even professions. He describes himself as a husband. He describes himself as a father. He describes himself as a shepherd. And more than that, God even delves into the realm of his own created order to give us language that we can begin to discover something about him. For example, he is a rock. He is a refuge. He is a strong tower. He is a shield. He is a hiding place. Now, quickly you will realize that this is all over the scripture. Dr. Bavinck says scripture calls upon the entire creation to contribute to the description of the knowledge of God. Everything that has breath is to praise the Lord, because everything that has breath in some way reflects his glory. Even the sun and the moon and the stars in Psalm 148 are invited to praise him because they are the work of his hands, and in some way they reflect his glory. So that beautifully, John Calvin says, there is not an atom in the universe in which you cannot see at least some spark of God's glory. Isn't that beautiful? Not an atom in the universe. Now, the point here is simply that God speaks to us in language that we can understand. And so when Moses wants to communicate what the blessing of the eternal God actually looks like in your life today, he uses in this chapter four wonderful anthropomorphisms. And I hope you will come to love them and enjoy them as much as I do in the scriptures. Here's the first, verse 3. God's hand, God's hand. Look at this. Verse 3, surely, Moses says to the Lord, it is you who love the people, and all the holy ones are in your hand. Here's what it means to be saved, folks. Here's why when you know the Lord, you are blessed like nobody else. When you know God, you are in his hand. When you know him, your life is not a matter of random chance. Whatever surprises, whatever disappointments are going on in your life or may come your way, you are in the hand of the living God, and he cares for you. Jesus said, taking up this picture, he said, I give them eternal life and they shall never perish. He says, no one shall snatch them out of my hand. There may be many failings in your Christian life. There may be many times when your faith is running incredibly low. But thank God with me today that your salvation, your security, does not rest on the strength of your hand holding on to God, but it rests on the strength of God's hand holding on to you. Isn't that good news? That's security in an uncertain world. And Moses says to the people of God, you are blessed. Why? Because as someone who is saved by the Lord, your life is in his hand, and that means you are utterly secure. Then look on in verse 3. He speaks about God's feet. And here the reference is to wisdom. At your feet, they all bow down and from you receive instruction
the law that

0: that Moses gave us. Now you see the point here, the people of God are coming to a great change. Moses has been with them all of their lives, and he was the one who always seemed to know what to do. Moses knows what to do, and now what are they going to do without Moses? And the great question, surely for God's people, a question we often ask, where can we find wisdom? Who should we trust? How can we make good and wise decisions? And God's people received instruction from God himself through the law, Moses says here, that had been given by Moses. Now you see the point here. It's very wonderful. When you read the scriptures, you are sitting at the feet of God and you are listening to his voice. People all the time are asking this question, and many folks are in confusion about it. How do I hear the voice of God? How do I hear the voice of God? Here's how you hear the voice of God. See, Moses is saying, he speaks, he gives direction. How? Through the law that he's given to Moses. When you listen to the scripture, you are hearing the voice of God, for this is the word that God himself speaks. Think of that beautiful picture in the New Testament. Remember Mary? When Martha was busy in the kitchen, and what was Mary doing? She's sitting at the feet of Jesus. She's listening to the very words of God coming from the mouth of the Savior. Listen, when you have your Bible open, when you are reading the Word of God, you are sitting at the feet of God. At your feet, they all bow down, and from you they receive instruction. How? The law that Moses gave us. It's beautiful, it's wonderful. You are not left without guidance. You have a shepherd, and here's how he speaks to you. When you read the scripture, you are sitting at the feet of the Lord, and you are listening to his voice. That's why we want the word of God to be central in our worship, so that with a Bible open, we can see what God says and build our lives upon it.
1: 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Again, that's openthebible.org. Well, Open the Bible is able to be on the station because of your generosity, so thank you for supporting Open the Bible with your financial gift. And as you give a gift of any amount this month, we want to say thank you by sending you a book called What is Wrong with This World? It's written by Tim Keller. And Colin, why would we need this book?
2: Well, I think because diagnosis has to come before prescription. I mean, you know, if you went to the doctor and said, I have a pain in my stomach, and the doctor immediately just said, oh, well, I'll give you these tablets, you would immediately say, well, wait a minute, have you paused to diagnose as to what the problem actually is? And it strikes me that we have so much conversation that's going on all around us about how to put the world right. Who's asking the question, what's wrong with the world? That's the question that's at the heart of this book. And really, until we've understood accurately what the core of the human problem actually is, conversation about what's going to be the answer is going to float above the realities that we're dealing with. So this book by Tim Keller, it's a wonderful read. It is a thoroughly biblical examination of what is wrong with the world. And he puts it like this: if we are to stand any chance of answering the question of what is wrong with the world, we must begin with sin and end with the unfailing love of God who chooses to save us from it. I think that encapsulates something really important that every Christian wants to grasp.
1: 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Again, it's called What is Wrong with the World? 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

0: There are moments when bad news turns our world upside down and brings us to our knees. Prayers aren't always answered the way we hoped. So how can we continue to trust God? On Truth for Life Weekend, Alistair Begg wraps up a study in Habakkuk. We'll learn how the devastated and doubting prophet was able to move from that dark place to a place of praising and rejoicing.
1: And so in coming to chapter 3, we notice, first of all, that the prophet reacts. The prophet reacts. Secondly, the prophet reviews. The prophet reviews. And in verses 3 to 15, what you have is a wonderful poem. It is a classic example, I'm told, of Hebrew poetry. It provides a magnificent and a frightening picture of God's acts in history. It displays his power not only over nature, but also over all of the nations. So, for example, look at verse 6. He stood and shook the earth. That is a metaphor. You understand that? It's all anthropomorphisms. It's describing God, who is spirit, in an anthropomorphic way so that we might have some point of identification. God stood, as it were, and he shook the earth. He looked and made the nations tremble. So when you're tempted to get all bent out of shape about the United Nations, or phenomenally excited about the United Nations, when you see them all sitting in their circle there with their microphones and their little signs, all resplendent in their glory. If you're old enough to remember Khrushchev and the shoe-banging incident, let me tell you, God just cast a quizzical eye down on Khrushchev. Never mind your Bay of Pigs. Never mind your shoe. And all the events of the nations as described here and as described on a daily basis in our news broadcasts are under the control of the creator of the ends of the earth, who doesn't grow weary and whose wisdom is unsearchable. You see what a radically different view of the universe one has as a Christian? To be a Christian is a mind-altering experience. It is not simply the addition of some

and so on. And some of them you won't be able to get. I'm not sure that I could. But what you have here is just this great mural, as it were, painted all across the walls of these scenes of God's activity in the unfolding story of history. Now, when I read, I'm always looking for the one paragraph that summarizes the chapter because I'm lazy. And I'm always looking for the one sentence that summarizes the paragraph. And I'm always looking for one good phrase that gives me the handle on what's happening here in this section. And I think I have it in verse 13. If somebody said, what is this whole poem about? What is it? Why does he take from 3 to 15 to say what he's saying? What is he saying? Well, this is what he's saying. In each of the scenes described in the poem, what is happening is that God was coming out to deliver his people, to save his anointed ones. All right? Now, again, you see, this is why it's important that we understand the way the Bible holds together. That the story of the Bible is the story of God's promise to Abraham to make of him a nation that will be so vast that no one would be able to count it. Into that nation, God plugs believing Gentiles along with believing Jews and makes a community of his own that will eventually be innumerable in the portals of heaven. And in order to achieve that ultimate objective, God throughout all of history protects and preserves his anointed one, his anointed ones. Those ones eventually embodied in Christ himself, who is the very Israel of God. So when you read the Old Testament and you look at the Exodus and you say, what was happening when Moses said, let my people go, and they came out and the churning of the water swallowed up the chariots? The answer is here in verse 13. God was coming out to deliver his people. What was happening in the conversion of Ruth, the Moabitess girl, when in the encounter with her mother-in-law, she pledges allegiance to the God of Abraham, Isaac, and Jacob. God was preserving his anointed one. What is happening when David steps out onto the battlefield before the vastness of Goliath and all the hosts of wickedness arrayed against God's people? God is coming out to deliver his anointed ones. And throughout all of history, including present-day history, God continues to act in that way. And that is why it is always vitally important for us to keep our eyes on, first of all, what the Bible reveals concerning God's activity, and then to be sensible in looking at the way in which that is happening throughout our world. You came out to deliver your people, to save your anointed one. If you want to cross-reference, go to Psalm 105. You can go, I think, to Psalm 132 as well. The hymn writer summarizes it again, and that's, I think, one of the reasons I like hymn lyrics so much, is because they often summarize a great deal of theology and do it in a poetic form that someone like myself can remember. If they did it mathematically, it would be hopeless to me. If they do it lyrically, at least I've got a chance. The hymn begins, praise to the holiest in the height, and in the depth be praise. But that's not the verse. The verse is, O loving wisdom of our God, when all was sin and shame, a second Adam to the fight and to the rescue came. That, you see, is all tied into the wonder of God's purposes. The theology that Paul gives us, as in Adam all die, so in Christ will all be made alive. Adam has fouled it up, turned his back on God, and we with him have come crashing down in our rebellion against God and in our sin. How are we then to get back to that place of fellowship with a God against whom we have offended? Can we do it by our good deeds? No. Can we do it by spiritual experiences within us? No. Well, then how is it going to be possible? And the answer is in the loving wisdom of God. In the terms of verse 13, the Father said to the Son, go out, my Son, and be a champion for my people. Go out, my Son, and redeem my people Israel. Go out and bring them home to me. And out onto the battlefield of life strides like a colossus, Jesus of Nazareth,
taking on the evil that is ranged against him and bringing it to its knees at the cross. And when it all looked like it was completely finished, God was

0: yet protecting his anointed one. And up from the grave he arises and shows himself to people. And the gospel goes out, even today, to the very ends of the earth. Oh, I get excited about this. There is no story like this. I've studied comparative religions. I don't know all that they say, but I know enough of what they say to know they don't say this. How could it be with such a magnificent story, with such a wonderful provision, that the minds of men and women would be turned again and again and again away from the story of amazing grace? There is only one answer, and the answer is again in our Bibles, in 2 Corinthians 4, that the God of this age has blinded the minds of men and women so that they cannot see the light of the glory of the gospel in the face of Jesus Christ. They cannot see it. And they cannot even see that they can't see until God in his mercy shows them their blindness, so that in acknowledgement of their blindness, they may, men like Bartimaeus, cry out, Lord, have mercy on me. Well, I want to see. And if you want to see today, if you want to see your world the right way, if you want to see God in all of his provision, if you want to make sense of these bits and pieces, cry out to God from where you are. Acknowledge your blindness. Acknowledge your rebellion. Acknowledge the fact that you like to have a God of your own creation, because you don't have to obey him. He has to do for you. You don't have to do for him. But it doesn't work. It doesn't work before an empty grave. It doesn't work before the inhabitation of your body by temptations and all kinds of invasions. You are powerless to deal with it. You need a God outside of yourself. And it is that God displayed in this wonderful poem that Habakkuk is reviewing. Finally, the prophet reacts, the prophet reviews, and the prophet rejoices. This is a great finish. The key to a good sermon, said George Burns, is to have a good beginning and a good ending, and then try and keep the two of them as close together as you can. So here Habakkuk does it. He has a good beginning with all the questions and complaints. How long is this going on? Why does this happen? And look at this phenomenal close. I will rejoice in the Lord. I will be joyful in God my Savior. In other words, he takes the fact of God's disclosure in the past, his sovereign control of the affairs of time. He brings the apparent out of controlness of his personal circumstances nationally within the perspective of God's revealing of himself. And then that is what allows him to get perspective. You see, he doesn't end up rejoicing because the circumstances are fixed. There is no indication of the circumstances being fixed. The circumstances may actually be a little worse. But the prophecy, which had opened with doubts and with problems, ends with delight and praise. And I want you to notice carefully that the affirmation with which he finishes is not engendered by happy circumstances. It's not engendered by happy circumstances. And until God's people are prepared to get our hearts and our heads underneath this truth, we will continue to present to our unbelieving friends and neighbors a posture which is neither true to life nor true to the Bible. Our friends are not drawn by the idea that it goes something like this. I have a dreadful problem. I went to God. I don't have any more problems. Therefore, we're having a picnic. I will rejoice. We will rejoice. And we would like you to come over and see what it is like to rejoice. Well, you're flat out not telling the truth. Eventually, the picnic is in heaven. No doubt about that. That will be untrammeled joy. That will be unmitigated praise and wonder. But right now, all hell lets loose against us. Fightings outside of us, fears within us, doubts, disappointments, cancers, broken relationships, children that drive us crazy, and I'm only running through the first little section. And everybody goes, that's right, that's right. No, he's telling the truth. That's right, I know that's right. Okay, so how do you get to, I will rejoice? That's the $64,000 question. And the answer is right here. He doesn't say, I will rejoice. He says, I will rejoice in the Lord. I will be joyful. Notice, in God my Savior. Who is God my Savior? He's the sovereign Lord. The sovereign Lord. Not a wooden thing that I have at the end of my bed. No. I'm coming to the sovereign Lord who made himself known in the Bible, who revealed himself in the acts of history. Sovereign Lord, I have cancer. Sovereign Lord, my uncle is in a wheelchair. Sovereign Lord, my kids are killing me. Sovereign Lord. This is the Christian experience. Through many dangers, toils, snares, I have already come. Tell your friends that. That's believable. Tell your work colleagues that. They'll identify with that. Tell them when it all hits the fan and you feel like running for it. The answer is not in the transformation of circumstance, but the answer is in the revelation of God in and of himself, in his word, the Bible. I have nothing else to hold on to except that he promised, except that he made himself known to me in this way. And a brief prophecy such as this points us always forward. The prophets are always pointing forward. In the middle of his disappointment, in the absence of everything that would be regarded as God's blessing, especially from the mind of Judaism. This is what he's saying, isn't he? This is an agricultural economy, though the fig tree doesn't bud, no grapes on the vines, olive crop fails, fields produce no food, no sheep in the pen, no cattle in the stalls. What is that? That is absolute, the destruction of society. That is just, everything has gone to pot. Everything is shot. And listen to us.
1: Can you believe the price of gas? I am unbelievable. It's terrible. This is America, you know. I mean, this is ridiculous.
0: Well, yeah, maybe, maybe not. I don't know. You pay more for water than you pay for gas. You're still walking around with all those bottles hanging off you. I don't know what your deal is. But to contextualize it, I mean, what he's really saying is, though the stock market collapses, though my property loses 75% of its value, though the price of gas goes to $8 a gallon, though we have a food shortage and we have to line up outside Heinen's, still I will rejoice in the Lord. I will be joyful in God my Savior. The sovereign Lord gives me strength and Air Nikes. Look at that, 19. Nikes. I should, somebody send this tape to Oregon. I might get a free pair for this. But listen, the sovereign Lord is my strength. He makes my feet like the feet of a deer. The average young person's going, I don't want my feet to look like the feet of a deer. It's a metaphor, for goodness sake. I'm walking on air, he says. I'm walking on air. I got the springs in my heels. Why? You see, we've got loved ones in this congregation right now that are facing horrible battles with illness. The sovereign Lord, even in the midst of all of that pain, in the face of the threshold of death, is able to assure his children that he has come out onto the battlefield to secure them for himself, and having taken them into himself, he will not let them go. If we had time, we would go to Romans 8, but we don't, so relax. And if you go to Romans 8 and allow, as it were, Paul, in that magnificent chapter that begins, there is therefore now no condemnation to them that are in Christ Jesus. If you allow Paul, as it were, to backfill for us, or to paint another few scenes into this great mural of Habakkuk, then you will be tremendously encouraged. Because it's there, remember, he says, if God be for us, who can be against us? See, he doesn't say, who can be against us? Because the answer to that is, well, a lot of people and a lot of stuff. But what he says is, get some perspective. If the sovereign Lord of the universe is for you, has redeemed you.

0: then, you know, Khrushchev banging his shoe, hey, come on. Or your wife banging her shoe, or somebody banging their shoe, hey. And then he says, who will bring any charge against those whom God has chosen? You see, what he means by that is not that people won't come and accuse us. The devil accuses us, our consciences accuse us, people accuse us. But at the cross, the case is closed. You can't file with any higher court than this. God has brought the judgment of eternity into time in the death of his Son, and all who are in Christ, who have been justified and set apart, there's no condemnation to them. So let anybody come and accuse in any way they want. Who will separate us from the love of Christ? Well, stress might, opposition might, danger, violence, and so on. We're given over to death all day long, he says. And for your sake. But ultimately, that can't do us. You can get separated from your wife. You can get separated from your kids. You can get separated from your house. You can get separated from your body. But you can't get separated from the love of God. Cancer can't get your soul. Listen to how Richard Sibbes puts it. God takes care of poor, weak Christians that are struggling with temptations and corruptions. Christ carries them in his arms. All Christ's sheep are diseased, and therefore, he takes tender care of them. All Christ's sheep are diseased, and therefore, he takes tender care of them. What a tragedy it is when our friends and neighbors who are wondering about life and death and the things of the Spirit, when they've got this idea that somehow or another God is taking care of us by our profession because we are the undiseased ones. We're the diseased ones. Every day we need fresh forgiveness. Every day.
1: 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It's Alistair's book, The Christian Manifesto, Jesus' Life-Changing Words from the Sermon on the Plain. 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You'll explore the characteristics of faithful Christian living and find out what real Christian love looks like in practice, why forgiveness is so important in our walk, and why it's better to be hated for Christ's sake than to be loved by the world. 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
0: Father, we thank you that the Bible is such that we can never plumb its depths, that it is actually the book that understands us more than we even understand it. We thank you that you, in it, you have disclosed yourself precisely as you chose to say exactly what you want. So come to our complaining hearts and lives, come to our superficial views of history, and set us right, Lord, we pray. Not simply that we may be settled, as it were, in our own equilibrium, but in order that we might be what you have desired for us to be, shining as lights in a dark place, bearing news of the fact that Christ is the one who comes to those who are diseased and provides the very answer in his own sacrifice. And come to our untidy lives today, Lord, we pray, and help us, whether our circumstances alter for the better or not, to be able to affirm that, Lord, you are sovereign over everything you've made. And then help us to live in light of that. For Jesus' sake, amen.
1: I'm Bob Lapine. Thanks for joining us to study God's Word this weekend. Next weekend, we'll look at the Apostle Paul's ministry. 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
0: Welcome to today's edition of The Plumb Line. I'm your host, Jay Rudolph, and I am excited to be joined once again by Gary Ingram, one of my favorite guests. Gary is the co-founder of the Love and Truth Network, one of the great sponsors of The Plumb Line. And Love and Truth Network's doing phenomenal work in churches in particular in the USA, and even has a little bit of a global presence as well, right, Gary?
2: Actually, we would certainly have a worldwide impact from the perspective of, for example, we are on the Pray.com app, and they're worldwide, and so our podcast and information goes out way beyond the U.S. But we also have a particular partnership with a church planter in Western Nepal, and he and his family and team have planted 41 churches in Western Nepal, and I think it's 18 now house churches. They've been doing a Bible school that is a 6-month training and practicum, which is phenomenal. We've been a part of that as well. The other thing I would mention about our connection both in Nepal and Kenya is that our connection actually relates to exactly what we do as a ministry here in the U.S. as well, which is really addressing the epidemic of sexual sin, sexual addiction, sexual compulsion, as well as relational brokenness as well. And then also in Kenya, my pastor friend there is saying, no, Gary, yeah, LGBT may be kind of a bigger issue in the U.S. or more obvious and kind of front page centerpiece of culture. But he said it's absolutely something that we're dealing with here in Kenya and have no idea how to address that. But not just that, but even pastors in sin and Christians caught up as well. And I mean, everybody has a smartphone, and so everybody has access to, with a couple of clicks, to the most vile of things imaginable. And so it really is globally ubiquitous.
0: Yeah, which makes sense, because sin is obviously globally ubiquitous, as you said.
2: Yep.
0: Though it doesn't matter what type of sin it is, it's found everywhere in our world. And
2: right.
0: So I would expect that. But at the same time, it is a little bit surprising in the sense that I think maybe when the movie industry really got going, it seemed as though, you know, America, Hollywood in particular, of course, became kind of the bastion for at least sexual type sin, because so much of it was portrayed on the screen for us. But obviously nowadays, you know, those movies that maybe be produced in America or in Hollywood are making it all over the world. And so it's kind of the same everywhere, huh?
2: It is. And there's also just a lot of push in countries, whether it's sex education or a push for abortion, whatever, you know, our country tends to be pushing a lot of things that are pretty immoral and attaching dollars to that as well. So there's definitely been an influence. It's not just sort of a stagnant influence. There's a lot of intentional influence on trying to bring other countries that would be, for example, against killing babies in the womb, trying to bring them to a place of, you know, so-called reproductive health care, which of course is just a euphemistic way of talking about killing a baby before birth. So there's been a lot of influence that sadly has been pushed by our own government, depending on, you know, who's kind of pulling the levers at any given time.
0: Yeah. Well, and that gets me to another thought, and that is that years ago, we heard about America being kind of the missionary, you know, the mission sending capital of the world. And recently I've heard like South Korea in particular, I know, sends out a lot of missionaries, maybe more than we do even. I'm not sure of the exact stats, but nowadays, it seems as though we hear more about America being the immorality exporter, in that I mentioned, you know, the movie industry, but a lot of other ways too. Some of the things we're going to be talking about today, as far as like hormonal, you know, treatments, gender transition efforts, America is sadly kind of leading the way in these horrific things and being an exporter of these types of ideas as well as practices to other countries, isn't it?
2: Well, it's true. You're absolutely right. And I often say to my wife and my boys, you know, America now needs missionaries to come here. I mean, we are in desperate need of people to actually come here and remind us of the things that we once firmly knew. And even more and more within churches, unfortunately, especially so-called progressive churches, more and more is being lost around the concept of, we use the same language of grace and gospel and Jesus and those kinds of things, but we mean very, very different things from what the scriptures teach. But it becomes very confusing for people when they're hearing the same language and assuming that we're talking about the same things, but we're actually not.
0: Exactly. Well, speak to those friends in the listening audience who are in another country right now hearing this. You've probably been happy that we're talking about how Love and Truth Network, the podcast, is available, and I'm sure you can are willing to assist those who would reach out to you from other countries as well, because I know I've looked at my stats and demographics and things on the podcast edition. The Plumb Line is primarily a radio show that airs across America, but I've noticed that there are lots and lots of listeners from other countries all across the globe. I've been pretty surprised by, I guess, you know, you put something out there and, you know, as a podcast and people are going to find it one way or another.
2: Yeah,
0: so
2: that's for sure. Yeah, that's right.
0: Yeah, that's exciting to see. So who knows who's listening to us right now. And the other thing too, I want to say before we go to our first break here, is that I mentioned how sin is universal and the same types of sins are practiced everywhere, you know, maybe to a greater degree in some areas than others. But the reality also is that the gospel is universal and available for people everywhere. And so if you would, as like I say, as before we go to the break, it's always good to lead into a break with this message so that people have a moment during the break to think about and maybe reach out to you and to me and ask some questions and things. But this universal gospel message that someone, who knows, maybe from a foreign country is tuning in right now and they've been fascinated that we're talking about how this you know, Love and Truth Network can be found and heard and things, and the Plumb Line can be as well. But the whole idea of the biblical perspective, the biblical worldview that we approach this subject from, and that we actually believe the Bible is God's word, it is absolute truth, it's inerrant, it's the authority for our lives. Now, all these things are kind of, you know, going over their heads here a bit because they don't know Jesus Christ. And so communicate with that person or persons tuning in right now, if you would, Gary, who they need to know. I was going to say what it is they need to know, but really it's who they need to know, that being Jesus Christ, right?
2: It is Jesus Christ. I mean, there are so many different religions in the world and so many different quote unquote gods that people worship and bow down to and orient their lives around. But there is only one God who actually gave of himself. There's only one God who took on flesh as a baby and grew into adulthood and gave his own life as a ransom for us as sinners. The Bible says that while we were still enemies of God, Christ died for us. And so that's the kind of God that we serve. That is the God who calls us to righteousness and holiness, but he's the one that makes the way for us to be able to do that. And then he gives us the gift of his Holy Spirit. As we receive him as Lord and Savior, he gives us the gift of his Holy Spirit to indwell us, that we become a temple of God, that we take on a new nature as well. We still have a sin nature in principle that we have to battle against, but we have a new nature with which we can battle and by the power of God and the Holy Spirit living inside of us. So God is offering us a transformed life, not just one day when we die and go to heaven, but even now.
0: Yeah. Well, and friend, as you're hearing this, maybe you've never had any difficulty with the sexual type of sin that we've been talking about and addressing here and that we're going to be talking more about on this broadcast. Maybe that's not an issue for you, but you have sinned. I've sinned. Gary has sinned. And we all have our particular sin bent. You know, the sin nature is dwelling within us. And for those who have trusted in Christ, the Holy Spirit is dwelling within him or her as well. And that's what we're trying to communicate to you here, is that you can have the Holy Spirit of God dwelling within you as well to give you power over sin, to give you victory over sin, because Christ's death on the cross, the reason he went to that cross was because of your sin. He took it upon himself. He was sacrificed in your place on the cross. He paid the punishment and took your sin upon himself. So you would not have to, because you couldn't do it. You couldn't pay for the immensity of your sin. But

0: Jesus could. He's the perfect, sinless Son of God, and he did that at the cross. And then, he's not dead. He rose from the dead, victorious, as I said, over sin and over death and over Satan. And he grants forgiveness of sins and eternal life to all who would believe in him, which means put your faith in him, your trust completely in him. Jesus is the only way, the truth, and the life. No one comes to the Father except through him. You can't get there by any works. In Ephesians chapter 2, it tells us that fact, that we're saved by grace through faith, not from ourselves, not by works, so that no one can boast, but rather it's the gift of God. And what a wonderful gift it is. You can receive that gift right now as Gary and I speak with you and share this great message we call the gospel with you. And I'm going to share my email address. You can also go to loveandtruthnetwork.com. Just spell that all out, loveandtruthnetwork.com. And you can make connection with Gary by going there. I'm sure he would love to talk with you about the subject that's going to be at hand in our broadcast, but also about this message of the gospel. And I would love to as well. theplumlineradio@gmail.com is my email. And plum is P-L-U-M-B. B at the end of the word plum. theplumlineradio@gmail.com is that email address. And do stay tuned here. We're going to come back with much more. As we go to the break, though, reach out, connect with me. Also love to have you connect with those sponsors of the Plumb Line, as I mentioned at the beginning. They make it possible for you to be hearing this broadcast. Stay tuned. 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
0: 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I'm your host, Jay Rudolph, and my guest is Gary Ingram of Love and Truth Network. And we're going to talk now, shift gears a little bit, to a more specific topic or discussion, and talk particularly about and the gender transitioning attempts, anyway, to do that, which really is not possible, and the great harm that is done by those who practice this sort of thing here, or attempt to practice this sort of thing. And as we do that, I had gone to Ephesians chapter 2 for some scripture about the gospel message, and I'm going to go to Ephesians again, chapter 4 specifically, in just a moment.

0: moment here, but before I even do that, maybe you can kind of set the stage for us, Gary, and explain what is going on. You know, earlier in the broadcast, too, we talked about how America is an exporter of these kind of really sad and disturbing ideas. Even the idea that someone could, you know, change gender is just, it's ultimately sad. It's foolish, but it's sad also. But yet, in America and other places, too, I hear a lot about it in the United Kingdom also, these efforts are taking place, aren't they?
1: Well, they are. Yeah, they are taking place. And we've had in the last couple of years, definitely kind of a pumping of the brakes of some of that. And, you know, kids being more protected now from those kinds of so-called interventions, which is, you know, removing healthy body parts from children or even from adults for that matter, but especially from kids who do not have the ability yet to fully understand or give genuine consent or informed consent to these procedures, not thinking forward. You know, kids don't want to have babies necessarily. They're not thinking forward into their lives as adults. And so many of them, I mean, that's why we have detransitioners. So many detransitioners who started this process thinking this was going to solve their problem and has been held out as, oh, this is, you know, this is going to really help your mental health and this kind of thing. You're in the wrong body. You're actually a boy in a girl's body, vice versa. Or you're neither of those things. You're something entirely different. And it really does disturb and create a ton of confusion in a child's mind around the solidity of who they are. First of all, as a boy or a girl made in God's image. But then, you know, the truth is all of us had a hard time growing up. None of us enjoyed going through puberty. None of us enjoyed the process of growing from childhood into adulthood. It's always been a challenge. But now, I mean, we're unmooring and unhinging kids from the basic realities of life and telling them that there's no boundaries whatsoever. And so it really creates an environment that causes a massive amount of confusion and I think a ton of mental health issues for kids.
0: No doubt. Well, the name Chloe Cole comes to mind because she's really prominent in the media right now. And I think I'm recollecting that you said, have you had her as a guest or you've met her before or talked to her?
1: I've met her. She's not been a guest on my podcast, but she and I did. She and I and a couple of other people shared the stage at an event in California a few years ago. And I've met her at some different events, America Fest and other places. I have connected with her again, but she's not yet been on the podcast. I'm hoping maybe one day to snag her and get her on. But I've had a number of other detransitioners on the podcast as well. And again, just to see the here's what's beautiful to me is that no matter how far we've gone away from God, no matter how much damage we have done to ourselves or we've allowed others to do to us, or again, buying into the lies of the world and supposedly these professional organizations that have our best interests at heart, no matter how much we've bought into those things, God is still able to open our eyes to what's true. And these men and women who have gone through top and bottom surgery and facial feminization for one guy I'm thinking of in particular, a lot of other things that they've done trying to be so-called, you know, become the other gender, no matter how much they've done, when they recognize, wait a minute, this is not, the goalpost keeps moving. It feels good for a moment, but then it keeps moving and I need to do more and more things. And this is never going to stop. This is actually, there's no finish point here. And I'm as miserable as I was. I'm even more miserable now because I can never go back to what I once had. But even then, those folks can come into alignment with who God created them to be, can come into alignment with their need for a savior and surrender their lives to him. And they're living fruitful and productive lives, spiritually speaking. Yes, they can never get back all that has been taken from them. But their soul can be absolutely right before the Lord. And that's a powerful reality of how God can make us whole from the inside.
0: Yeah, that is super powerful. Appreciate you putting the focus on that. That's where it should be. And I brought up Chloe Cole just because she is very prominent right now. In fact, she's gotten to share this detransition story of hers at the Health and Human Services in front of, you know, leaders of our country with the HHS Secretary Robert Kennedy. And so just great opportunity she's had to be a spokesperson on this issue. And the main reason I brought her up, though, is I couldn't remember if you had talked to her and had her personal story in mind, but it doesn't have to be be her. You've obviously, as you said, talked to many others. So I was wondering if you could relate, just kind of, obviously, I'm sure you don't know every, you know, all the little nitty gritty details, but relate the story of someone that you've talked to, of kind of how it came about and the process they went through, and just to help our listeners understand what is going on in America and other places as well, that is taking a child and, you know, just basically she describes it as being mutilated.
1: Yeah, that's exactly what happened. And when you have mental health counselors who you trust because they're the quote unquote experts, and they're telling parents, not everyone has done this, but many have done this. They're telling parents or asking parents, do you want a dead daughter or a live son? In other words, you're going to have to go along with this process of your daughter becoming a boy or a boy becoming a girl, which again is impossible, but you have to go along with this and pretend that it's possible and go through everything they want you to do. Cross-sex hormone, quote unquote therapy, which of course has massive side effects for most people, and as well as surgery or whatever. You have to go along with this, or you're culpable, or you've opened the doorway for them to kill themselves, essentially. And when you tell parents that, of course, I mean, so many parents are going to totally freak out about that and think that, well, this is the only solution. And that's part of what Chloe Cole's story was, is that that was the thing that was said to her parents. And they, from my knowledge, parents will sign paperwork, but the informed consent is hardly, you know, to me, it's built on a house of cards, because they've been essentially threatened and are terrified that they're going to somehow cause their child to kill themselves or do harm to themselves. And of course, any good parent doesn't want to do that. So you're relying on the experts that are supposed to have the best intentions in mind for you. And it turns out, no, so often that's not been the case. And again, Chloe Cole is a great example as somebody who now knows, like, she's not even sure if she can have children, because when you've been on testosterone, these huge numbers of testosterone, when you're a girl, when you're a woman, many times women will be sterilized. That doesn't happen in every case, but it happens in many cases. And so if she can even have a child, she'll never be able to breastfeed that child. And those realities start to come home to you as you get older. And of course, that is what happened with Chloe. So and she's just representative of countless others that are in similar situations. So it really is a very abusive situation. So the way that it comes about, I mean, you know, as I said earlier, none of us have enjoyed going through puberty or oftentimes even coming up to puberty. What's interesting is that studies show that somewhere between 80 to 90% of kids that deal with gender dysphoria before puberty, going through puberty without even any intervention, somebody, you know, taking the approach of watchful waiting as parents, and maybe as a counselor, that if you will just let children naturally go through the process of puberty, not 80 to 90% of those kids that once felt gender dysphoric resolve to their own biology. And so knowing that that's true, it is unconscionable to me that you have people pushing and pushing and pushing to transition children as early as possible. For what reason, I don't know, other than, again, just an agenda, because they know that kids will resolve to their biology if they're just allowed to go through puberty. So it's the vast majority of them, not all do, but the vast majority do. So, but it comes about so often through brokenness in family relationships. Also, I think that social media is a massive culprit for a ton of dissatisfaction, a lot of depression, a lot of self-harm, and just the way that social media operates. I mean, we know that there's even been intentional, we've seen this recently in the last couple of weeks even, where I won't get into the various names of the social media platforms, but where many of them have actually intentionally been promoting addictive patterns of, you know, dopamine hits and that kind of thing in children and young people and adults for that matter too, all to draw them back to spend more and more and more and more and more screen time. And people are living these, you know, quote unquote virtual lives at the earliest of ages. When I do my parenting summit, I'm encouraging parents, keep your kids off of social media. I mean, just don't even let them on. There's nothing of value that they're going to get from social media. Yes, they need computer skills and those kinds of things. Well, those are entirely separate. And yeah, social media does not help children in any way, shape, or form.
0: Yeah, thank you for sharing these insights here. And, you know, the Plumline is not a current events program per se. We just talk about topics and issues from a biblical worldview. But I did take note as I was researching Chloe a little bit that there is this Chloe Cole Act. And so I just wanted to give a quick update. Yes. Basically, the effort in Congress is a law that would ensure that the transgender type procedures for minors, the things that happened to her, would never happen again in any of the 50 states. They would become illegal. And also the child victims would be given the opportunity to hold the doctors who, quote-unquote, experimented on them accountable. So this would be a major victory. And I want to bring that up primarily to say it has not passed yet, hasn't even passed either of the chambers, House or Senate, but it certainly is in need of prayer. So be praying, be reaching out, contacting your legislators, because I think that sounds like that would be a great thing to, you know, to put in place in America, huh?
1: Well, it would. And then just a couple weeks ago, I did a podcast with somebody that I do some contract work with as a minister, as our ministry. Her name is Deborah Beatty, and she's a great researcher and sister in Christ. And she reached out to me and said, hey, we probably should jump on a podcast, because there were several big things that happened in regard to this gender dysphoria and surgeries and things of that nature, an executive order that President Trump signed. But in addition to that, WPATH, which is the worldwide global supposed professional organization that so many in the medical field and in the psychological field, that mental health field, that they rely on to set the standards for so-called transgender healthcare. WPATH actually admitted when they were pressed in court that their views and what they were promoting as gender-affirming healthcare was just an opinion. It wasn't based on anything more than an opinion of theirs. And there's other opinions out there. And because they're being sued, they're actually saying, well, doctors and medical practitioners who took their advice, they need to be liable separate from us, because this is just one opinion of many. Well, that was not the way that WPATH communicated that for years and years. It wasn't just, oh, we have an opinion. It's like, no, this is the standard of so-called healthcare and what we are recommending. And it was crazy how it's been exposed. And the UK has pulled back over the last, I don't know, 5, 6, 7, 8 years. They've been pulling back more and more and more and shutting down places like Tavistock and others that were doing trans surgeries and things like that, because they're recognizing, what in the world are we doing? Like, they're seeing it before we're seeing it, or at least they're acting. I think there's a lot of people in the U.S. seeing the damage that's being done, but for whatever reason, there's a huge political reason as well for driving these things. And there's more and more division, obviously, in our country in terms of perspectives on morality, spirituality, you know, and particularly around topics of LGBTQ, as well as abortion and kind of sexual behavior in general.
0: Yeah, so much involved and so many layers to peel on all of this. And so I appreciate you kind of sharing that update. And that's, you know, at the heart of why there might be a little bit of lessening, a little bit of a change maybe of attitude and thinking about this. And we're going to get into that and discuss that some more coming up after the break here. So thank you so much, friends, for tuning in to the broadcast. Gary Ingram, again, is my guest, co-founder of the Love and Truth Network website that I'd love to have you go and visit right now as we go to the break here, is loveandtruthnetwork.com, 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who are struggling, and just lots of great resources. And they can even come to your church as well and have a little seminar and things like that. 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We'll be back in a moment. I am so pleased to have Reasons for Hope as the national sponsor of The Plumb Line. 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
0: 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This is The Plumb Line. I'm your host, Chief Rudolph. Gary Ingram is my guest, co-founder of Love and Truth Network. Again, the website, loveandtruthnetwork.com. And we're specifically focusing on gender identity-related matters on this edition. And, of course, the reality is, as the scriptures tell us right about at the beginning of the Word of God in Genesis, that God made them male and female. He made them, and in His image, He made us as well. And so there are the two genders. Those are the only two options, male and female here, though our society today tries to give us all sorts of different pronouns and gender options and things like that. And it's so wild just, you know, when you fill out some of these forms and things that you have to fill out, whether it's for, you know, a bank account or credit card or, you know, something like that, and they ask you the typical gender question. It's like the expense that had to go into it, you know, all of that, changing all those forms and everything so that they can include multiple genders or whatever. It's just
1: right.
0: I shouldn't laugh at it because it is truly sad, but it's part of what we live in today, isn't it?
1: Well, it is. Again, it's just a reflection of, I'd say, two things: massive confusion as well as rebellion. You know, so often, rather than yielding to and coming into alignment with the fact that we were made in the image of God, as you said just a moment ago, as male and female, male or female, we want to remake God into our image and or reject God altogether, entirely. And then it's a free for all. You know, there's no basis for morality or truth or any of that. No real value of life, for that matter. But there is, obviously, because God made us, he made us in His image. There's tremendous value. And we need to learn to cherish that, to come back to that. You know, there's actually one thing I wanted to, a concept I wanted to mention as we were talking a moment ago, Jay. And it's so often, I think, as Christians or as non-Christians, too, looking at the church, it seems like when it comes to sexuality, when it comes to LGBT identity issues, it seems like the perspective I think I hear a lot of is kind of a don't do it perspective, or that it's all bad, or it's, you know, we approach it from a negative place. When here's the reality, though, is that, yes, those things are true. God has established very clear boundaries around sexuality, around many, many things in the scriptures. And we have everything in the scriptures we need for life and godliness and for human thriving. But it is not primarily a message of negativity of don't. The scriptures don't just teach abstain from, they teach replace. They teach rather than eating from the table of the world or the table that the enemy has prepared for us that might taste so good, but then turns sour in our stomach. God is saying, no, I've created this whole banquet table for you. I've created all of these good and glorious things. You know, Psalm 16 says that the I think it's the last verse, says that in His right hand are pleasures forevermore. God does desire to pour out and give us good things. his primary focus is not our happiness. His primary focus is our holiness. But as we move toward holiness, we become more and more joyful and more filled with the fruit of the Spirit. But my point is this, is when for my life, having my two boys who are teenagers, having my wife, we're going on 19 years of marriage, and to look at what God has restored, what God has taken, I'm sure I would not be alive today. I didn't expect to live much past the age of 30. At one time,

0: something that is so profound. And it's not just for us. Our freedom isn't just for us. It's for everybody else around us. It's for our families. It's for future generations. It's to be a spiritual father or mother to those, you know, in our lives, or older brother or sister to those in our lives. And so there is such a positive message that I think oftentimes gets missed in this perspective of kind of finger wagging, don't do it.
1: Yeah. Well, I'm just thinking too, there are many in our world who are confused, maybe have some sort of mental health issue or something, that they just don't grasp or understand what you're sharing there. And so they perceive themselves to be in the wrong body, is often how we hear it described. Or you're born a girl, but they think, you know, their body is, you know, they should be a boy or whatever. Those types of thoughts many times is there are because of, you know, mental health type issue. And so I really try to be very compassionate toward those individuals. And I think we all need to, to be that way. But compassion does not mean, you know, an affirmation and a, you know, effort to help them persist in what is ultimately sin, you know, mental health issue or not. What they're seeking to do and what they're, you know, believing is sin and is wrong. And that's where I get to Ephesians chapter 4. I want to read kind of some context here for you, because, you know, I was thinking in my mind about the whole speaking the truth and love concept as I thought about what we're going to be talking today. But I, until I opened up here and read the context, I really wasn't, I didn't have a full grasp on just how spot on the Word of God is, as you would expect it to be spot on, but how spot on it is for what we're talking about, because it says in Ephesians chapter 4, starting at verse 14, then referring to what the whole chapter is about. The whole chapter is really about reaching unity in the faith and becoming mature in Christ, is really what the chapter is about. And so Paul then writes, he says, then we will no longer be infants, tossed back and forth by the waves and blown here and there by every wind of teaching and by the cunning and craftiness of people in their deceitful scheming. That's the verse that leads into the speaking the truth in love. I'm like, boy, that is a one-sentence statement that hits exactly this whole situation that we're talking about here, Gary. And then he goes on to say, instead, speaking the truth in love, we will grow to become in every respect the mature body of him who is the head, that is Christ. And he describes this body joined and held together by every supporting ligament, growing, building itself up in love as each part does its work, and so on. And so you've got this body concept here, that our bodies are to be temples of the Holy Spirit, and, you know, that our bodies are to be, whether they are male or female, they are to be for Christ. They are in Christ, at least hopefully you're in Christ. And so that whole aspect there is fascinating to me as I did a little bit more study in Ephesians chapter 4 to get ready for this.
0: Well, yeah, I totally agree. That's one of my kind of a favorite passage, that whole section. And as you go on, you're kind of getting into in verse 19, or just before verse 19, because of the hardening of their heart, they have given themselves, or they become callous, have given themselves over to sensuality for the practice of every kind of impurity with greediness. And he goes on from there. But there's also verse 28, I think, is so powerful in chapter 4. It says, he who steals must steal no longer, but rather he must work, performing with his own hands what is good, so that he will have something to share with those, with the one who has need. And too many times when I read that growing up as somebody growing up in a Christian home, I only saw that in the context of he who steals, about stealing. But this is a specific application of a much, much broader principle. The one who is sexually broken, the one who is pursuing their own ends, whether that is I'm going to steal so I have something, or whatever else, whether it's lying or it's, again, promiscuity or whatever the thing is, we're called to end that sinful behavior, those sinful patterns. And instead, we're called to actually produce something that is beneficial for others as a result. And the wonder of that, or the great news about that, is we have a desire to be, whether it's needed or it's to, we were made to give away. We, you know, Israel, Abraham was blessed to be a blessing. The church has been blessed to be a blessing. Believers have been blessed to be a blessing. And so to give away what God is giving to us, to empty the cup, in other words, of our own self-made ways of, whether it's self-protection or meeting our own needs, You know, we're used to meeting our own needs in an instant. We love the microwave option. God has slow cookers. You know, he doesn't usually push the 1 minute button on the microwave and poof, it's done. It takes time to develop. But what is produced in our lives over time is so good. We just have to stay with the process. But knowing that he

0: wants to take, and I know I said this earlier, but this verse really highlights that. He wants to take all of our brokenness, in this case, it's Paul's talking about stealing, but all of our brokenness, and to turn that around so that we can actually offer something of huge value to those who are going through similar things that we've gone through. It is a glorious thing that God can do that with our lives.
1: Amen. Amen. Yeah, thank you for that. Well, we're going to come back and talk more about this speaking the truth in love concept that we find in the Word of God in just a moment. So don't go anywhere. 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Say, hey, thanks for sponsoring the Plum Line. 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
1: 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I'm your host, Jay Rudolph. Gary Ingram is my guest, one of my favorite guests of all. He's a great spokesperson on the topics and issues related to sexual and relational wholeness, which is what Love and Truth Network, his ministry, deals with and addresses from a biblical worldview, of course. And Gary, as we continue here, I read from Ephesians chapter 4. You expounded a bit on some passages there, and therein is found the words, speaking the truth in love amidst the context. Hopefully people heard the last segments where we got some of the context there, but this whole idea of speaking the truth in love, as I led into the questions that I had for you, I mentioned about the importance of being compassionate toward the one who struggles with gender-related issues or, you know, with any sexual sin that they're battling. There is some compassion, there is some understanding, because we're sinners too, so we have some, you know, empathy and some understanding of their situation. And yet, at the same time, we don't affirm it. We don't, say,

0: Oh, it's okay, you know, or we certainly don't, should not help them to persist in it by any means. And I've said this numerous times. I've probably said this to you and in past recordings that we've done. But to me, the most unloving thing we can do is to allow someone who is in sin to continue without any warning, without any speaking of the truth. The Bible makes it clear we are to speak the truth. Yes, we are to do it in love. And the two of those, that dichotomy there, almost every person, especially me, I guess I would say, has a difficulty with one side or the other. Some speak the truth and do it easily. That's pretty much me. The in love part is the difficulty. For others, the love part, you know, they're very loving and very caring, very compassionate, but they have trouble sharing the truth. And so it's a difficulty, I think, to accomplish both of those, isn't it?
1: It is. We often refer to it as walking on a razor's edge. I mean, it's in our culture today, especially that narrow way that Jesus calls us to has become narrower and narrower. It is absolutely possible to walk that path. But we have to be willing to also quickly course correct when you realize, oh, you know, I pulled out truth without love, and it's really a hammer, and I just wounded somebody. Or I'm speaking what the world says is love, but there's no biblical truth in it. And so we always have to, I'm sure I've said this in past podcasts as well, but in 1 Corinthians chapter 13, verse 6, of course, 13 is the love chapter. In verse 6, Paul says, love does not rejoice in unrighteousness, but rejoices with the truth. And so as Christians walk, you know, as Christians are affirming things that are actually sinful and lifestyles that are sinful, it's not loving at all to actually affirm sin and seal somebody in that place of rebellion against God. You know, I think about Proverbs, it says, deceitful are the kisses of an enemy and faithful are the wounds of a friend.
0: Mm-hmm. Yeah, exactly. Yeah. Well, and as I mentioned, you know, even if it seems difficult or unloving to speak the truth, we still must do it because it is actually the most loving thing you can do. Because you just can't imagine letting somebody persist in sin, even going to the, you know, route of doing or attempting a gender transition or something like that, and just, you know, affirming them in that, not saying anything about the wrongness of that, especially if you're a follower of Christ. I just can't imagine doing that.
1: Right, right. It wasn't that long ago that I've met lots of women and men who have attempted gender transition. And again, I've had a number of them on our podcast, but not that long ago, I was talking with a woman who just had tears just running down her face as she's been in this process now of returning to who God created her to be. But she's been on cross-sex hormones for years. She's lived, you know, as a man for years, and yet recognizes it didn't fulfill anything. And she's in a place where she really wants the Lord to have full authority over her life and to surrender her life to Him. And just knowing that with Him, there is fullness of joy. And so she's in this process of unwinding things, but there's lots of complications around it. The further we go away from God and buy into the world's lies and counterfeits, the messier it is to reorder those things. But by the grace of God, by those who are genuine, compassionate people, both truth people and love people in the body of Christ, there is a way out of all the complicated maze that we have kind of gotten ourselves into by believing in the lies that the world and the enemy put before us.
0: Yeah. I was thinking as you're sharing that it might be helpful, at least for me anyway, it'd be helpful. And if it's helpful for me, there's probably at least one or maybe a couple listeners out there that this would be helpful for as well, for me to ask you this. And that is, especially since you just mentioned that you have, you know, had the opportunity to have conversations with a lot of these folks. And many of the listeners, they may have never met some. I think I can only recall one person that I've met that was, you know, talking about going in for, you know, some surgery and gender transition and things, and a very brief opportunity that I had with that person. But even in that very brief opportunity, I struggled a bit. It's like, okay, what do I say? And so that's my question to you. We've got about 2 minutes left, so hopefully that gives you enough time to, you know, what do you say? How do you address this as a Christian?
1: Well, of course, first of all, you have to assess, where's the person at? I mean, are they totally bent and determined for surgery or cross-sex hormones or whatever? I think even then, obviously, we need to be speaking truth in a way that is gentle and gracious, but really warning them, talking about detransitioners that now have massive regret about what they allowed to happen. And many times people are still It doesn't matter

0: what the evidence is. It doesn't matter what anyone says. They have convinced themselves and they have a support base on the internet and all that kind of stuff, kind of cheering them out in this direction. And so you have to be, you can't always stop or prevent it for sure, but you can speak into it in a way that's loving and gracious. But also, for those who are coming out of that place or have been living in it for some time and are seeking Jesus. Yeah. I think sitting and listening and being quicker to listen. You know, as James talks about, we need to be quick to listen and also to be compassionate, but also again, rooted in truth and willing to walk with somebody and to, ideally to gather a team. You know, no one person can bear the weight of any one other individual's needs. And oftentimes people that are desperate will latch on to one individual and try to make them their everything, not even realizing how unhealthy that is. We have to have boundaries, and we also have to know I can work as a team. I can be a part of a solution, maybe within my church. We would love to have you be a part of our women's group or our men's group or whatever, or just being in our church in a way that we can love you, speak into your life, have time with you over lunch or whatever. People need fellowship. People are so desperately lonely as well, not just in this space, but as married couples. And it's really epidemic. So telling our stories, asking their story, being kind and gracious, but speaking truth, those principles apply regardless of where the person's at.
1: Amen. Well, thank you. That is very helpful. And thanks for coming on again, Gary. Really appreciate you and the Love and Truth Network.
0: Thanks so much, Jay. Great to be with you.
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0: There are moments when bad news turns our world upside down and brings us to our knees. Prayers aren't always answered the way we hoped. So how can we continue to trust God? On Truth for Life Weekend, Alistair Begg wraps up a study in Habakkuk. We'll learn how the devastated and doubting prophet was able to move from that dark place to a place of praising and rejoicing.
1: And so in coming to chapter 3, we notice, first of all, that the prophet reacts. The prophet reacts. Secondly, the prophet reviews. The prophet reviews. And in verses 3 to 15, what you have is a wonderful poem. It is a classic example, I'm told, of Hebrew poetry. It provides a magnificent and a frightening picture of God's acts in history. It displays his power not only over nature, but also over all of the nations. So, for example, look at verse 6. He stood and shook the earth. That is a metaphor, you understand that. It's all anthropomorphisms. It's describing God, who is spirit, in an anthropomorphic way, so that we might have some point of identification. God stood, as it were, and he shook the earth. He looked and made the nations tremble. So when you're tempted to get all bent out of shape about the United Nations, or phenomenally excited about the United Nations, when you see them all sitting in their circle there with their microphones and their little signs, all resplendent in their glory. If you're old enough to remember Khrushchev and the shoe-banging incident, let me tell you, God just cast a quizzical eye down on Khrushchev. Never mind your Bay of Pigs. Never mind your shoe. And all the events of the nations, as described here, and as described on a daily basis in our news broadcasts, are under the control of the creator of the ends of the earth, who doesn't grow weary and whose wisdom is unsearchable. You see what a radically different view of the universe one has as a Christian? To be a Christian is a mind-altering experience. It is not simply the addition of some spiritual dimension to our already fairly good life. It is not the inclusion of a God that exists simply to fill in the inconsequential gaps that we cannot handle by virtue of our own reason. No, it is to fall down before the display of his splendor and to look at our world, even as Habakkuk does here, and to realize that he has given to us this great panorama of God's intervention. I'm going to leave you to tie the poetry to the history. All you need is a Bible and a knowledge of the English language, and you'll be able to see the different places that you can find in Judges 4 and 5 and in the book of Exodus and so on. And some of them you won't be able to get. I'm not sure that I could. But what you have here is just this great mural, as it were, painted all across the walls of these scenes of God's activity in the unfolding story of history. Now, when I read, I'm always looking for the one paragraph that summarizes the chapter, because I'm lazy. And I'm always looking for the one sentence that summarizes the paragraph. And I'm always looking for one good phrase that gives me the handle on what's happening here in this section. And I think I have it in verse 13. If somebody said, what is this whole poem about? What is it? Why does he take from 3 to 15 to say what he's saying? What is he saying? Well, this is what he's saying. In each of the scenes described in the poem, what is happening is that God was coming out to deliver his people, to save his anointed ones. All right? Now, again, you see, this is why it's important that we understand the way the Bible holds together. That the story of the Bible is the story of God's promise to Abraham to make of him a nation that will be so vast that no one would be able to count it. Into that nation, God plugs believing Gentiles along with believing Jews, and makes a community of his own that will eventually be innumerable in the portals of heaven. And in order to achieve that ultimate objective, God throughout all of history protects and preserves His anointed one, His anointed ones. Those ones eventually embodied in Christ Himself, who is the very Israel of God. So when you read the Old Testament and you look at the Exodus and you say, what was happening when Moses said, let my people go, and they came out and the churning of the water swallowed up the chariots? The answer is here in verse 13. God was coming out to deliver His people. What was happening in the conversion of Ruth, the Moabitess girl, when in the encounter with her mother-in-law, she pledges allegiance to the God of Abraham, Isaac, and Jacob? God was preserving His anointed one. What is happening when David steps out onto the battlefield before the vastness of Goliath and all the hosts of wickedness arrayed against God's people? God is coming out to deliver His anointed ones. And throughout all of history, including present-day history, God continues to act in that way. And that is why it is always vitally important for us to keep our eyes on, first of all, what the Bible reveals concerning God's activity, and then to be sensible in looking at the way in which that is happening throughout our world. You came out to deliver your people, to save your anointed one. If you want to cross-reference, go to Psalm 105. You can go, I think, to Psalm 132 as well. The hymn writer summarizes it again, and that's, I think, one of the reasons I like hymn lyrics so much, is because they often summarize a great deal of theology and do it in a poetic form that someone like myself can remember. If they did it mathematically, it would be hopeless to me. If they do it lyrically, at least I've got a chance. The hymn begins, praise to the holiest in the height, and in the depth be praise. But that's not the verse. The verse is, O loving wisdom of our God, when all was sin and shame, a second Adam to the fight and to the rescue came. That, you see, is all tied into the wonder of God's purposes. The theology that Paul gives us, as in Adam all die, so in Christ will all be made alive. Adam has fouled it up, turned his back on God, and we with him have come crashing down in our rebellion against God and in our sin. How are we then to get back to that place of fellowship with a God against whom we have offended? Can we do it by our good deeds? No. Can we do it by spiritual experiences within us? No. Well, then how is it going to be possible? And the answer is in the loving wisdom of God, in the terms of verse 13. The Father said to the Son, go out, my Son, and be a champion for my people. Go out, my Son, and redeem my people Israel. Go out and bring them home to me. And out onto the battlefield of life strides like a colossus, Jesus of Nazareth, taking on the evil that is ranged against him and bringing it to its knees at the cross. And when it all looked like it was completely finished, God was yet protecting his anointed one. And up from the grave he arises and shows himself to people. And the gospel goes out, even today, to the very ends of the earth. Oh, I get excited about this. There is no story like this. I've studied comparative religions. I don't know all that they say, but I know enough of what they say to know they don't say this. How could it be with such a magnificent story, with such a wonderful provision, that the minds of men and women would be turned again and again and again away from the story of amazing grace? There is only one answer, and the answer is again in our Bibles, in 2 Corinthians 4, that the God of this age has blinded the minds of men and women so that they cannot see the light of the glory of the gospel in the face of Jesus Christ. They cannot see it. And they cannot even see that they can't see until God in His mercy shows them their blindness, so that in acknowledgement of their blindness, they may, men like Bartimaeus, cry out, Lord, have mercy on me. Well, I want to see. And if you want to see today, if you want to see your world the right way, if you want to see God in all of His provision, if you want to make sense of these bits and pieces, cry out to God from where you are. Acknowledge your blindness Acknowledge your rebellion. Acknowledge the fact that you like to have a God of your own creation, because you don't have to obey him. He has to do for you. You don't have to do for him. But it doesn't work. It doesn't work before an empty grave. It doesn't work before the inhabitation of your body by temptations and all kinds of invasions. You are powerless to deal with it. You need a God outside of yourself. And it is that God displayed in this wonderful poem that Habakkuk is reviewing. Finally, the prophet reacts, the prophet reviews, and the prophet rejoices. This is a great finish. The key to a good sermon, said George Burns, is to have a good beginning and a good ending, and then try and keep the two of them as close together as you can. So here Habakkuk does it. He has a good beginning with all the questions and complaints. How long is this going on? Why does this happen? And look at this phenomenal close. I will rejoice in the Lord. I will be joyful in God my Savior. In other words, he takes the fact of God's disclosure in the past, his sovereign control of the affairs of time. He brings the apparent out of controlness of his personal circumstances nationally within the perspective of God's revealing of himself. And then that is what allows him to get perspective. You see, he doesn't end up rejoicing because the circumstances are fixed. There is no indication of the circumstances being fixed. The circumstances may actually be a little worse. But the prophecy, which had opened with doubts and with problems, ends with delight and praise. And I want you to notice carefully that the affirmation with which he finishes is not engendered by happy circumstances. It's not engendered by happy circumstances. And until God's people are prepared to get our hearts and our heads underneath this truth, we will continue to present to our unbelieving friends and neighbors a posture which is neither true to life nor true to the Bible. Our friends are not drawn by the idea that it goes something like this. I have a dreadful problem. I went to God. I don't have any more problems. Therefore, we're having a picnic. I will rejoice. We will rejoice. And we would like you to come over and see what it is like to rejoice. Well, you're flat out not telling the truth. Eventually, the picnic is in heaven. No doubt about that. That will be untrammeled joy. That will be unmitigated praise and wonder. But right now, all hell lets loose against us. Fightings outside of us, fears within us, doubts, disappointments, cancers, broken relationships, children that drive us crazy, and I'm only running through the first little section. And everybody goes, that's right, that's right. No, he's telling the truth. That's right, I know that's right. Okay, so how do you get to I will rejoice? That's the $64,000 question. And the answer is right here. He doesn't say, I will rejoice. He says, I will rejoice in the Lord. I will be joyful. Notice, in God my Savior. Who is God my Savior? He's the sovereign Lord. The sovereign Lord. Not a wooden thing that I have at the end of my bed. No. I'm coming to the sovereign Lord who made himself known in the Bible, who revealed himself in the acts of history. Sovereign Lord, I have cancer. Sovereign Lord, my uncle is in a wheelchair. Sovereign Lord, my kids are killing me. Sovereign Lord, this is the Christian experience. Through many dangers, toils, snares, I have already come. Tell your friends that, that's believable. Tell your work colleagues that, they'll identify with that. Tell them when it all hits the fan and you feel like running for it, the answer is not in the transformation of circumstance, but the answer is in the revelation of God in and of himself, in his word, the Bible. I have nothing else to hold on to except that he promised, except that he made himself known to me in this way. And a brief prophecy such as this points us always forward. The prophets are always pointing forward. in the middle of his disappointment, in the absence of everything that would be regarded as God's blessing, especially from the mind of Judaism. This is what he's saying, isn't he? This is an agricultural economy. Though the fig tree doesn't bud, no grapes on the vines, olive crop fails, fields produce no food, no sheep in the pen, no cattle in the stalls. What is that? That is absolute, the destruction of society. That is just, everything has gone to pot. Everything is shot. And listen to us.
2: Can you believe the price of gas? I am unbelievable. It's terrible. This is America, you know. I mean, this is ridiculous.
1: Well, yeah, maybe, maybe not. I don't know. You pay more for water than you pay for gas. You're still walking around with all those bottles hanging off you. I don't know what your deal is. But to contextualize it, I mean, what he's really saying is, though the stock market collapses,

0: though my property loses 75% of its value, though the price of gas goes to $8 a gallon, though we have a food shortage and we have to line up outside Heinen's, still I will rejoice in the Lord. I will be joyful in God my Savior. The sovereign Lord gives me strength and Air Nikes. Look at that, 19. Nikes. I should, somebody send this tape to Oregon. I might get a free pair for this. But listen, the sovereign Lord is my strength. He makes my feet like the feet of a deer. The average young person is going, I don't want my feet to look like the feet of a deer. I don't like, it's a metaphor. For goodness sake, I'm walking on air, he says. I'm walking on air. I got the springs in my heels. Why? You see, we've got loved ones in this congregation right now that are facing horrible battles with illness. The sovereign Lord, even in the midst of all of that pain, in the face of the threshold of death, is able to assure his children that he has come out onto the battlefield to secure them for himself, and having taken them into himself, he will not let them go. If we had time, we would go to Romans 8, but we don't, so relax. And if you go to Romans 8 and allow, as it were, Paul, in that magnificent chapter that begins, there is therefore now no condemnation to them that are in Christ Jesus. If you allow Paul, as it were, to backfill for us, or to paint another few scenes into this great mural of Habakkuk, then you will be tremendously encouraged. Because it's there, remember, he says, if God be for us, who can be against us? See, he doesn't say, who can be against us? Because the answer to that is, well, a lot of people and a lot of stuff. But what he says is, get some perspective. If the sovereign Lord of the universe is for you, has redeemed you, then, you know, Khrushchev banging his shoe, hey, come on. Or your wife banging her shoe, or somebody banging their shoe, hey. And then he says, who will bring any charge against those whom God has chosen? You see, what he means by that is not that people won't come and accuse us. The devil accuses us, our consciences accuse us, people accuse us. But at the cross, the case is closed. You can't file with any higher court than this. God has brought the judgment of eternity into time in the death of his Son, and all who are in Christ, who have been justified and set apart, there's no condemnation to them. So let anybody come and accuse in any way they want. Who will separate us from the love of Christ? Well, stress might, opposition might, danger, violence, and so on. We're given over to death all day long, he says. And for your sake. But ultimately, that can't do us. You can get separated from your wife. You can get separated from your kids. You can get separated from your house. You can get separated from your body. But you can't get separated from the love of God. Cancer can't get your soul. Listen to how Richard Sibbes puts it. God takes care of poor, weak Christians that are struggling with temptations and corruptions. Christ carries them in his arms. All Christ's sheep are diseased, and therefore, he takes tender care of them. All Christ's sheep are diseased, and therefore, he takes tender care of them. What a tragedy it is when our friends and neighbors who are wondering about life and death and the things of the Spirit, when they've got this idea that somehow or another God is taking care of us by our profession because we are the undiseased ones. We're the diseased ones. Every day we need fresh forgiveness. Every day.
1: 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It's Alistair's book, The Christian Manifesto, Jesus' Life-Changing Words from the Sermon on the Plain. 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You'll explore the characteristics of faithful Christian living and find out what real Christian love looks like in practice, why forgiveness is so important in our walk, and why it's better to be hated for Christ's sake than to be loved by the world. 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
0: Father, we thank you that the Bible is such that we can never plumb its depths, that it is actually the book that understands us more than we even understand it. We thank you that in it you have disclosed yourself precisely as you chose to say exactly what you want. So come to our complaining hearts and lives, come to our superficial views of history, and set us right, Lord, we pray. Not simply that we may be settled, as it were, in our own equilibrium, but in order that we might be what you have desired for us to be, shining as lights in a dark place, bearing news of the fact that Christ is the one who comes to those who are diseased and provides the very answer in his own sacrifice. And come to our untidy lives today, Lord, we pray, and help us, whether our circumstances alter for the better or not, to be able to affirm that, Lord, you are sovereign over everything you've made. And then help us to live in light of that. For Jesus' sake, amen.
1: I'm Bob Lapine. Thanks for joining us to study God's Word this weekend. Next weekend, we'll look at the Apostle Paul's ministry. 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
3: Of the two Iowa Senate candidates, Ashley Hinson shows up every day to fight for Iowa. Josh Turek, he doesn't. That's why sheriffs across Iowa are endorsing Hinson. She's focused on keeping Iowa families safe by supporting rural law enforcement, deporting illegal immigrants, and stopping deadly drugs from reaching our communities. From expanding mental health care for veterans to taking on health insurance companies to lower costs, it's Ashley Hinson that always shows up for Iowa.
4: But not Josh Turek. Turek missed more than half of his votes, When he did bother to show up, Turek supported welfare benefits for illegal immigrants and amnesty for criminal illegals. He voted with a radical left for taxpayer-funded sex change.

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0: There are moments when bad news turns our world upside down and brings us to our knees. Prayers aren't always answered the way we hoped. So how can we continue to trust God? On Truth for Life Weekend, Alistair Begg wraps up a study in Habakkuk. We'll learn how the devastated and doubting prophet was able to move from that dark place to a place of praising and rejoicing.
1: And so in coming to chapter 3, we notice, first of all, that the prophet reacts. The prophet reacts. Secondly, the prophet reviews. The prophet reviews. And in verses 3 to 15, what you have is a wonderful poem. It is a classic example, I'm told, of Hebrew poetry. It provides a magnificent and a frightening picture of God's acts in history. It displays his power not only over nature, but also over all of the nations. So, for example, look at verse 6. He stood and shook the earth. That is a metaphor, you understand that. It's all anthropomorphisms. It's describing God, who is spirit, in an anthropomorphic way, so that we might have some point of identification. God stood, as it were, and he shook the earth. He looked and made the nations tremble. So when you're tempted to get all bent out of shape about the United Nations, or phenomenally excited about the United Nations, when you see them all sitting in their circle there with their microphones and their little signs, all resplendent in their glory. If you're old enough to remember Khrushchev and the shoe-banging incident, let me tell you, God just cast a quizzical eye down on Khrushchev. Never mind your Bay of Pigs. Never mind your shoe. And all the events of the nations as described here and as described on a daily basis in our news broadcasts are under the control of the creator of the ends of the earth, who doesn't grow weary and whose wisdom is unsearchable. You see what a radically different view of the universe one has as a Christian? To be a Christian is a mind-altering experience. It is not simply the addition of some spiritual dimension to our already fairly good life. It is not the inclusion of a God that exists simply to fill in the inconsequential gaps that we cannot handle by virtue of our own reason. No, it is to fall down before the display of his splendor and to look at our world even as Habakkuk does here and to realize that he has given to us this great panorama of God's intervention. I'm going to leave you to tie the poetry to the history. All you need is a Bible and a knowledge of the English language, and you'll be able to see the different places that you can find in Judges 4 and 5 and in the book of Exodus and so on. And some of them you won't be able to get. I'm not sure that I could. But what you have here is just this great mural, as it were, painted all across the walls of these scenes of God's activity in the unfolding story of history. Now, when I read, I'm always looking for the one paragraph that summarizes the chapter because I'm lazy. And I'm always looking for the one sentence that summarizes the paragraph. And I'm always looking for one good phrase that gives me the handle on what's happening here in this section. And I think I have it in verse 13. If somebody said, what is this whole poem about? What is it? Why does he take from 3 to 15 to say what he's saying? What is he saying? Well, this is what he's saying. In each of the scenes described in the poem, what is happening is that God was coming out to deliver his people, to save his anointed ones. All right? Now, again, you see, this is why it's important that we understand the way the Bible holds together. That the story of the Bible is the story of God's promise to Abraham to make of him a nation that will be so vast that no one would be able to count it. Into that nation, God plugs believing Gentiles along with believing Jews and makes a community of his own that will eventually be innumerable in the portals of heaven. And in order to achieve that ultimate objective, God throughout all of history protects and preserves his anointed one, his anointed ones. Those ones eventually embodied in Christ himself, who is the very Israel of God. So when you read the Old Testament and you look at the Exodus and you say, what was happening when Moses said, let my people go, and they came out and the churning of the water swallowed up the chariots? The answer is here in verse 13. God was coming out to deliver his people. What was happening in the conversion of Ruth, the Moabitess girl, when in the encounter with her mother-in-law, she pledges allegiance to the God of Abraham, Isaac, and Jacob? God was preserving his anointed one. What is happening when David steps out onto the battlefield before the vastness of Goliath and all the hosts of wickedness arrayed against God's people? God is coming out to deliver his anointed ones. And throughout all of history, including present-day history, God continues to act in that way. And that is why it is always vitally important for us to keep our eyes on, first of all, what the Bible reveals concerning God's activity, and then to be sensible in looking at the way in which that is happening throughout our world. You came out to deliver your people, to save your anointed one. If you want a cross-reference, go to Psalm 105. You can go, I think, to Psalm 132 as well. The hymn writer summarizes it again, and that's, I think, one of the reasons I like hymn lyrics so much, is because they often summarize a great deal of theology and do it in a poetic form that someone like myself can remember. If they did it mathematically, it would be hopeless to me. If they do it lyrically, at least I've got a chance. The hymn begins, praise to the holiest in the height, and in the depth be praise. But that's not the verse. The verse is, O loving wisdom of our God, when all was sin and shame, a second Adam to the fight and to the rescue came. That, you see, is all tied into the wonder of God's purposes. The theology that Paul gives us, as in Adam all die, so in Christ will all be made alive. Adam has fouled it up, turned his back on God, and we with him have come crashing down in our rebellion against God and in our sin. How are we then to get back to that place of fellowship with a God against whom we have offended? Can we do it by our good deeds? No. Can we do it by spiritual experiences within us? No. Well, then how is it going to be possible? And the answer is in the loving wisdom of God, in the terms of verse 13. The Father said to the Son, go out, my Son, and be a champion for my people. Go out, my Son, and redeem my people Israel. Go out and bring them home to me. And out onto the battlefield of life strides like a colossus Jesus of Nazareth, taking on the evil that is ranged against him and bringing it to its knees at the cross. And when it all looked like it was completely finished, God was yet protecting his anointed one. And up from the grave he arises and shows himself to people.

And the gospel goes out even today to the very ends of the earth. Oh, I get excited about this. There is no story like this. I've studied comparative religions. I don't know all that they say, but I know enough of what they say to know they don't say this. How could it be with such a magnificent story, with such a wonderful provision, that the minds of men and women would be turned again and again and again away from the story of amazing grace? There is only one answer, and the answer is again in our Bibles, in 2 Corinthians 4, that the God of this age has blinded the minds of men and women so that they cannot see the light of the glory of the gospel in the face of Jesus Christ. They cannot see it. And they cannot even see that they can't see until God in His mercy shows them their blindness, so that in acknowledgement of their blindness, they may, men like Bartimaeus, cry out, "Lord, have mercy on me." Well, I want to see. And if you want to see today, if you want to see your world the right way, if you want to see God in all of His provision, if you want to make sense of these bits and pieces, cry out to God from where you are. Acknowledge your blindness. Acknowledge your rebellion. Acknowledge the fact that you like to have a God of your own creation, because you don't have to obey Him. He has to do for you. You don't have to do for Him. But it doesn't work. It doesn't work before an empty grave. It doesn't work before the inhabitation of your body by temptations and all kinds of invasions. You are powerless to deal with it. You need a God outside of yourself. And it is that God displayed in this wonderful poem that Habakkuk is reviewing. Finally, the prophet reacts, the prophet reviews, and the prophet rejoices. This is a great finish. The key to a good sermon, said George Burns, is to have a good beginning and a good ending, and then try and keep the two of them as close together as you can. So here Habakkuk does it. He has a good beginning with all the questions and complaints. How long is this going on? Why does this happen? And look at this phenomenal close. I will rejoice in the Lord. I will be joyful in God my Savior. In other words, he takes the fact of God's disclosure in the past, His sovereign control of the affairs of time. He brings the apparent out of controlness of His personal circumstances nationally within the perspective of God's revealing of Himself. And then that is what allows Him to get perspective. You see, he doesn't end up rejoicing because the circumstances are fixed. There is no indication of the circumstances being fixed. The circumstances may actually be a little worse. But the prophecy, which had opened with doubts and with problems, ends with delight and praise. And I want you to notice carefully that the affirmation with which he finishes is not engendered by happy circumstances. It's not engendered by happy circumstances. And until God's people are prepared to get our hearts and our heads underneath this truth, we will continue to present to our unbelieving friends and neighbors a posture which is neither true to life nor true to the Bible. Our friends are not drawn by the idea that it goes something like this. I have a dreadful problem. I went to God. I don't have any more problems. Therefore, we're having a picnic. I will rejoice. We will rejoice. And we would like you to come over and see what it is like to rejoice. Well, you're flat out not telling the truth. Eventually, the picnic is in heaven. No doubt about that. That will be untrammeled joy. That will be unmitigated praise and wonder. But right now, all hell lets loose against us. Fightings outside of us, fears within us, doubts, disappointments, cancers, broken relationships, children that drive us crazy, and I'm only running through the first little section. And everybody goes, "That's right, that's right. No, he's telling the truth. That's right, I know that's right." Okay, so how do you get to, "I will rejoice"? That's the $64,000 question. And the answer is right here. He doesn't say, "I will rejoice." He says, "I will rejoice in the Lord. I will be joyful." Notice, in God my Savior. Who is God my Savior? He's the sovereign Lord. The sovereign Lord

0: Tell them when it all hits the fan and you feel like running for it. The answer is not in the transformation of circumstance, but the answer is in the revelation of God in and of himself, in his word, the Bible. I have nothing else to hold on to except that he promised, except that he made himself known to me in this way. And a brief prophecy such as this points us always forward. The prophets are always pointing forward. In the middle of his disappointment, in the absence of everything that would be regarded as God's blessing, especially from the mind of Judaism. This is what he's saying, isn't he? This is an agricultural economy. Though the fig tree doesn't bud, no grapes on the vines, olive crop fails, fields produce no food, no sheep in the pen, no cattle in the stalls. What is that? That is absolute, the destruction of society. That is just, everything has gone to pot. Everything is shot. And listen to us.
1: Can you believe the price of gas? I am unbelievable. It's terrible. This is America, you know. I mean, this is ridiculous.
0: Well, yeah, maybe, maybe not. I don't know. You pay more for water than you pay for gas. You're still walking around with all those bottles hanging off you. I don't know what your deal is. But to contextualize it, I mean, what he's really saying is, though the stock market collapses, though my property loses 75% of its value, though the price of gas goes to $8 a gallon, though we have a food shortage and we have to line up outside Heinen's, still I will rejoice in the Lord. I will be joyful in God my Savior. The sovereign Lord gives me strength and Air Nikes. Look at that, 19. Nikes. I should, somebody send this tape to Oregon. I might get a free pair for this. But listen, the sovereign Lord is my strength. He makes my feet like the feet of a deer. The average young person's going, I don't want my feet to look like the feet of a deer. I don't like, it's a metaphor. For goodness sake, I'm walking on air, he says. I'm walking on air. I got the springs in my heels. Why? You see, we've got loved ones in this congregation right now that are facing horrible battles with illness. The sovereign Lord, even in the midst of all of that pain, in the face of the threshold of death, is able to assure his children that he has come out onto the battlefield to secure them for himself, and having taken them into himself, he will not let them go. If we had time, we would go to Romans 8, but we don't, so relax. And if you go to Romans 8 and allow, as it were, Paul, in that magnificent chapter that begins, "There is therefore now no condemnation to them that are in Christ Jesus," if you allow Paul, as it were, to backfill for us, or to paint another few scenes into this great mural of Habakkuk, then you will be tremendously encouraged. Because it's there, remember, he says, if God be for us, who can be against us? See, he doesn't say, who can be against us? Because the answer to that is, well, a lot of people and a lot of stuff. But what he says is, get some perspective. If the sovereign Lord of the universe is for you, has redeemed you, then, you know, Khrushchev banging his shoe, hey, come on. Or your wife banging her shoe, or somebody banging their shoe, hey. And then he says, who will bring any charge against those whom God has chosen? You see, what he means by that is not that people won't come and accuse us. The devil accuses us, our consciences accuse us, people accuse us. But at the cross, the case is closed. You can't file with any higher court than this. God has brought the judgment of eternity into time in the death of his Son, and all who are in Christ, who have been justified and set apart, there's no condemnation to them. So let anybody come and accuse in any way they want.

0: Who will separate us from the love of Christ? Well, stress might, opposition might, danger, violence, and so on. We're given over to death all day long, he says. And for your sake. But ultimately, that can't do us. You can get separated from your wife. You can get separated from your kids. You can get separated from your house. You can get separated from your body. But you can't get separated from the love of God. Cancer can't get your soul. Listen to how Richard Sibbs puts it. God takes care of poor, weak Christians that are struggling with temptations and corruptions. Christ carries them in his arms. All Christ's sheep are diseased, and therefore, he takes tender care of them. All Christ's sheep are diseased, and therefore, he takes tender care of them. What a tragedy it is when our friends and neighbors who are wondering about life and death and the things of the Spirit, when they've got this idea that somehow or another God is taking care of us by our profession because we are the undiseased ones. We're the diseased ones. Every day we need fresh forgiveness. Every day.
1: 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It's Alistair's book, The Christian Manifesto, Jesus' Life-Changing Words from the Sermon on the Plain. 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You'll explore the characteristics of faithful Christian living and find out what real Christian love looks like in practice, why forgiveness is so important in our walk, and why it's better to be hated for Christ's sake than to be loved by the world. 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
0: Father, we thank you that the Bible is such that we can never plumb its depths, that it is actually the book that understands us more than we even understand it. We thank you that you, in it you have disclosed yourself precisely as you chose to say exactly what you want. So come to our complaining hearts and lives, come to our superficial views of history, and set us right, Lord, we pray. Not simply that we may be settled, as it were, in our own equilibrium, but in order that we might be what you have desired for us to be, shining as lights in a dark place, bearing news of the fact that Christ is the one who comes to those who are diseased and provides the very answer in his own sacrifice. And come to our untidy lives today, Lord, we pray, and help us, whether our circumstances alter for the better or not, to be able to affirm that, Lord, you are sovereign over everything you've made, and then help us to live in light of that. For Jesus' sake, amen.
1: 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Thanks for joining us to study God's Word this weekend. 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
6: So the Israel society, many of the families been displaced, both from the Gaza envelope, so those cities and towns around the Gaza Strip in Israel. 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
7: Captain Barak, thank you for sharing this. 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
6: So support we are getting mostly is through, by the way, through FIDF, the Friends of the Israeli Defense Forces, that actually in direct communication with the Israeli Ministry of Defense and the IDF, and knows exactly what our needs from us. 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

0: Have you ever wondered why the Christian life can feel like such a battle? You've trusted Christ, but the struggles don't disappear. Maybe they're even intensified. Welcome to the Sunday Sermon on Through the Bible. In his message, The Struggle, Dr. J. Vernon McGee takes us to the story of Jacob, a man who spent much of his life wrestling with God, with others, and even with himself. Through Jacob's story, we're going to discover a truth that every believer eventually learns. The victory of the Christian life doesn't come through striving harder, but through surrendering more completely to God. If you've ever felt discouraged by your own weaknesses, maybe frustrated by repeated failures, or weary from the ongoing battle between the flesh and the spirit, this message is for you. It's time to hop aboard the Bible bus and find your seat. And as you do that, here are a couple of letters that we're going to listen to from our fellow passengers. The first is from Randy in the U.S. Years ago, I hopped on the Bible bus and completed the 5-year trip. I got off for a few years, and a few months ago, I got back on. I'm so glad to be riding the bus again. I go to the website and listen to the daily lessons during lunch. I so appreciate that Dr. McGee goes through the entire Bible. I think that's so important. With many false teachings going around, it's important to know what the Bible actually says. I'm grateful Dr. McGee teaches in a way I can easily understand. It feels like he's not talking at me, but talking to me right where I live. The Word of God never grows old, so please keep the bus coming to my neighborhood so I can get on board. Thank you and God bless. It's great to hear from you, Randy. I'll keep your seat saved. And from India, Ramilia writes, I have been a Christian for 22 years. And although I cannot read or write, I'm grateful that I can listen to the Word of God. After joining the Radio Home Group, I began listening to the scriptures in my own language, Mashua Pahari, which brings me great joy and strengthens my faith. Through this, it has become easier for me to learn and understand God's Word systematically. I pray that God will continue to help me grow and understand His Word more and more. I am a married woman, but after more than 15 years of marriage, I have no children. Because of this, my husband abandoned me and married another woman. At times, I feel lonely and discouraged, as if no one stands with me. But when I listen to the Word of God and meet with the members of the home group, I receive encouragement and comfort. Now I believe that God will fill my life with joy and give me strength to move forward. It's so hard to hear stories of abandonment and suffering like this, isn't it? But you know, thank God that He never leaves us to face life's hardships alone. Even in the most painful circumstances, He's at work through His Word and through the love of His people. Now, as you've listened, maybe God has placed a burden or praise in your heart for people like Randy and Ramilia and millions of others around the world who have yet to hear the Bible taught in their own language. Well, if that's the case, you know we'd love to welcome you to the World Prayer Team. Together, we're going to pray that people in more than 250 languages will hear the whole Word of God on Through the Bible. 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And let's pray. Father, thank You that You never abandon Your children in the struggle. Thank You for Your grace and Your power at work within us. Teach us, Lord, what it means to trust You more fully and to yield our lives to Your Spirit. Help us to see the victory that's ours through Jesus Christ. In His name we pray. Amen. Now here's the Sunday sermon with Dr. J. Vernon McGee on Through the Bible.
1: Our subject this morning is the struggle. And we do not have a text, but we would like to begin with Genesis 25, verse 22. And the children struggle together within her. And she said, if it be so, why am I thus? And she went to inquire of the Lord. Life is a struggle. That definition to life is given by both the philosopher and the poet, by the prince and the peasant, and in our contemporary society, it's given by both capital and labor. In the crucible of life, there is constant reaction. The elements of experience are rubbing against each other with tremendous friction, causing heat and disturbance, good against the bad, light against the darkness, the high against the low. There is constantly a striving against each other in every realm, the physical realm, and in the realm of society today, in the realm of government, in business today, and in the church. The Christian does not escape. It was Paul who wrote, "We wrestle not against flesh and blood, but against principalities and powers." We wrestle, as written to Christians, and whether you like it or not, you're going to the mat. Life today is so constituted that none can escape. Each believer today is a test tube into which is poured the acid of the new nature on the base of the old nature. Into this test tube in which we have the flesh, God puts there the spirit. And these two, my beloved, react against each other. The reaction is violent. Paul again speaks of that. He says, "For the flesh lusteth." That is not a very good word. It should be warreth. "For the flesh warreth against the spirit, and the spirit warreth against the flesh, and these are contrary the one to the other, so that ye cannot do the things that ye would." And that struggle that goes on in the heart of a believer is misunderstood today, and therefore it's disturbing to a great many Christians, because the popular notion is that the minute that you become a child of God, you feel the battle is over. I have news for you. The battle is just beginning then. You may have thought it was warfare before, but it's real warfare when you become a child of God. We wrestle. We wrestle. It is said that Robert Louis Stevenson wrote his book, Dr. Jekyll and Mr. Hyde, to illustrate the two natures of the believer. But God anticipated Robert Louis Stevenson when he gave to us in the Old Testament the story of Jacob and Esau. For in these two men, we have the picture of these two natures. And that's exactly, again, what the writer to the Romans told us. "For whatsoever things were written aforetime were written for our learning, that we through patience and comfort of the Scriptures might have hope." And so this morning I'd like to turn you to this man Jacob in particular, and these twins, in order that you might see a picture of the struggle that's going on today in the heart and life of every believer. And this struggle began with the birth of Jacob. It actually began before birth. And we have this verse with which I began. Let me repeat it. "And the children struggled together within her. And she said, if it be so, why am I thus? She went to inquire of the Lord." Even before they are born, there was the struggle of Esau and Jacob. That struggle never ended. We find that when they were born, that Jacob, who was the last to be born, he was given that name that means usurper, because the little fellow even then had a hold of the heel of his brother, trying to push him aside and get ahead of him. And then we see it in the life of this man, and that comes to a tremendous, mighty crescendo over in the 32nd chapter of the book of Genesis, the 24th verse. "And Jacob was left alone, and there wrestled a man with him until the breaking of the day." And we have him engaged in a wrestling match. You would think that death might end the wrestling for this man, but he went down wrestling. And we see the struggle in this man's life right to his last breath. And I turn now for his death to Genesis 49:33. Will you listen to this? And when Jacob had made an end of commanding his sons, he gathered up his feet into the bed and yielded up the ghost, which gathered unto his people. It said of him and on our Lord that he yielded up the ghost. A struggle right to the very end, if you please. And so this morning, will you note with me rather briefly the birth, the life, and the death of Jacob? And note the struggle that went on from birth till death. This man was one of twins. And he and his brother Esau are not what you call identical twins. In fact, I do not believe that any two men were ever born that were as much unlike as these two men really were. And actually, at the very beginning, it was difficult to distinguish the difference between them. That is, there was a danger of picking the wrong one as being the spiritual man and of picking Jacob as being the man of the flesh. That's a real danger. You have to have spiritual discernment to see that there's a difference between these two boys, because at first, there's no manifestation at all. If you'll notice, this man Esau, after they were born, we are told here, the first came out red all over like a hairy garment. They called his name Esau, earthy. He's the man of the earth, the man of the flesh. And then it said of Jacob, after that came his brother out, and his hand took hold on Esau's heel. His name was called Jacob. Those are the two boys when they were born, twins, but very much unlike each other. One red and hairy, and the other, I think, a little anemic, if you please. And you follow these two boys, you find that this man Esau was the rugged outdoor type. The boys grew, and Esau was a cunning hunter, a man of the field, and Jacob was a plain man, dwelling in tents. Now, honestly, here at the beginning, I must confess to you that Esau is much more attractive. Esau was a man that was outdoor, rugged type, a hunter. He had all those physical attributes that men like. This man would have been popular in a crowd. Esau would have been popular. He had those things that make a man popular. He had all those physical attributes. But this man was absolutely devoid of anything spiritual. He had no spiritual qualifications whatsoever. And when you look at Jacob, he's very unattractive. He's very disappointing. Fact of the matter is, he's despicable as you look at him at first. To begin with, we are told he was a plain man dwelling in tents. He stayed in the house. He never got out very much. And then we're told this remarkable thing about them. Isaac loved Esau because he did eat of his venison, but Rebekah loved Jacob. And this boy, Jacob, was his mama's pet.

He was mama's boy. If there ever was a man tied to his mama's apron string, it was Jacob. He's very unattractive here at the beginning. Stayed indoors. Learned to cook. Never got outside. And his brother Esau, the rugged hunter type, went outside, and father loved him because old Isaac loved the venison he brought home. But Rebecca loved Jacob. Now, this young man, Jacob, he's a resourceful and energetic young man. He's confident at the beginning and conceited. He's clever. He's cunning. He's conniving. Yes, he's crooked at the beginning. But down underneath all of the flesh, for he manifested the flesh as Esau did, down underneath the flesh there was a spiritual nature. And he knew God. He loved God. And he honestly wanted to serve God. You follow these two boys in the very first incident. I tell you, Jacob doesn't come off too well, but he ought to come off better than he generally does, because the impression is sometimes given that poor Esau comes home from the hunt, starved to death, and that Jacob takes advantage of him because he's starving. That's not it, my beloved. Do you believe that anyone in Abraham's home, even a servant, would have gone hungry? You may be sure nobody needed to go hungry. The fact of the matter is, this man Esau had been out hunting. He came home. He is hungry. But he liked that soup that Jacob was making. It smelled so good. He went over and took a good whiff of it. And he said, "I'd like to have some of your soup." And Jacob, always ready for a good bargain, never passed up an opportunity. He said, "I tell you what I'll do. I'll be very happy to give you all the soup you want if you'll let me have your birthright." Now, that birthright had spiritual value. The man who had that birthright was the priest in the home. The man who had that birthright is the man who had access to God. And Jacob wanted that in spite of the fact. Outwardly, he's the man of the flesh. Esau had no capacity for it. He didn't care for it. He didn't care about a birthright that was to lead to Jesus Christ. He didn't care about any spiritual office whatsoever. He didn't care about the spiritual or his relationship with God. And he said, "Why, sure, for a bowl of soup you can have it. It's of no value to me whatsoever." May I say today, my beloved, there are multitudes of people will sell a spiritual birthright for less than that. Jacob should not have bought it, though. God had promised it to him. But you see, he's confident, he's cocky, he's conceited. He's not asking even God for anything that he can get with his own hands. And he's pretty smart. Oh, how many Christians today are living by their cleverness, conniving and planning and plotting and arranging back of the curtain, back of the door, hurting and harming as they go along. Living in the flesh today and not trusting God to work out the issues of life for them. That's Jacob. God had promised him, but he couldn't wait. He had to move ahead, and he did move ahead. He got the birthright, and then he stole the blessing from his father. His mother, an instigator in that. And they deceived the father. And after it was discovered, Jacob had to leave home. And he ran off and wandered 500 miles away to Uncle Laban. And let me tell you, he learned a lesson when he got with Uncle Laban.
Uncle Laban, well, Jacob was just a chip off of the old block. And Laban was the original block. And this boy, Jacob, thought he was clever, but he had to learn a lesson, and he learned it. Oh, he took a postgraduate course. And it was a hard course, 20 years. Well, it's a long time to wait to graduate. 20 years he went through the mill. 20 years he learned a lesson that God's man can't get by with sin. He learned, be not deceived, God is not mocked. Whatsoever a man sows, that shall he also reap. This clever boy, when he got over here into the country of his uncle, he thought that he would go there and receive a bride in dignity. He refused submission at home. He had to learn submission in his uncle's home. He came to receive a bride in dignity, and in less than a month, his uncle had made him a servant and put him on a salary. And then Jacob complained finally and said, you've changed my wages 10 times. And you can be sure that Uncle Laban never raised wages. 10 times you've changed my wages. And this man, Jacob, had to learn that God respects the rights of the firstborn. He learned it. He made a deal with his uncle to get Rachel for a bride, and he got the oldest one. He's deceived in the same manner in which he had deceived his own father. He pretended to be the firstborn when he was the youngest. And now he's given the oldest when he thinks he's getting the youngest. And he found out that this mercenary spirit that he had displayed in reference to the birthright was something that came home to him as chickens come home to roost, as Uncle Laban again and again dealt with him and threw him for a loss every time. Jacob had allowed his own mother to cover his hands with the skins of kids of goats. And a little later on, he was deceived in the same manner when his sons took a goat and killed it and took that coat of many colors of Joseph and brought it to Jacob and said, is this your son's coat? He learned, whatsoever a man sows, that shall he also reap. And he got so sick and tired of it all with Uncle Laban that he ran away. He left, took French leave, left overnight. Uncle Laban came after him. And we find that Uncle Laban is back of him, and he finds that his brother Esau is ahead of him, and the last time he saw Esau, Esau was looking for blood. And poor Jacob is in a very bad spot. And that brings us to this very second statement of his life that reveals a struggle. I'm turning again to Genesis 32, verse 24. Jacob was left alone, and there wrestled a man with him until the breaking of the day. And the last thing that this man wanted was to be left alone. It's interesting, when men are in sin, they seek company. That's the reason that the bar rooms are always filled. Men in sin never like to be alone. They want to be with others. And this man, Jacob, did not want to be alone. But God saw to it he was alone. Then it has been said that Jacob wrestled. Jacob never wrestled at all. We are told definitely there wrestled a man with Jacob. You see, with Uncle Laban back of you, and with brother Esau ahead of you, you're not looking for a third

authority to wrestle. Jacob's not looking for anybody else to take on. He has his hands failed now, and his life is coming to a climax. And we find that God closed in with him that night. There wrestled a man with him. You want to know who the man was? I think that we can be helpful here because the scripture makes it very clear. Over in the 12th chapter of the prophecy of Hosea, I read language like this. The Lord hath also a controversy with Judah and will punish Jacob according to his ways. According to his doings will he recompense him. He took his brother by the heel in the womb, and by his strength he had power with God. Yea, he had power over the angel and prevailed. He wept and made supplication unto him. He found him in Bethel, and there he spake with us. We're told that it was an angel, the angel. And the angel of the Lord in the Old Testament, my beloved, is none other than the pre-incarnate Christ. I personally believe that it was the Lord Jesus Christ that closed in with Jacob that night. God closed in with him for the very simple reason that this man, who had been living in the flesh, is God's man, and God must stop that sort of thing. For down underneath all those fleshly works that are so unlovely, there was that spiritual nature, that nature that went after God, and God is to take away all the dross and the debris out of his life and uncover and make real this nature that's there. And in order to do it, he wrestled with Jacob. And Jacob had to learn how to get a victory. Will you notice it? When he saw that he prevailed not against him, he touched the hollow of his thigh. And the hollow of Jacob's thigh was out of joint as he wrestled with him. Jacob was stubborn, though this fellow knew very little about wrestling. He was clever. He tried every hope that was in the book. And he could not overcome. Jacob actually was losing. And the other one was not attempting, apparently, to make an end of it. He just kept on wrestling Jacob, hoping this man would finally yield. And all night long, they struggled. My beloved, will you notice? And he said, let me go, for the day breaketh. And he said, I will not let thee go, except thou bless me. And he said, what's thy name? And he said, Jacob. And he said, thy name shall be called no more Jacob, but Israel. For as a prince hast thou power with God and with man, and has prevailed. Jacob won that night, but he learned a tremendous lesson that you never win by struggling, that when you win with God, you win by yielding. God crippled him that night. God broke his leg. God had to break his leg to get him, but he broke his leg. When this poor fella with a leg dragging and he couldn't do anything now but just hold on, he held on and he said, I want you to bless me. He learned that the blessing comes not by struggling, but the blessing comes by yielding. Another man learned that lesson. Paul the Apostle, when he met the Lord Jesus Christ on the Damascus Road,
He had been a proud Pharisee.

see, and he became a proud Christian. He thought he could live the Christian life. And how many Christians today think they can? You and I cannot live the Christian life. There's no power within us. There's nothing within us that can live the Christian life. And the amazing thing is, God never asked us to. You see, there's no good in this old nature we have, and the new nature we get has no power whatsoever. And so when this proud young Pharisee began to grapple with the issues of life and attempted by his own strength even to live on the plane of the Mosaic law, he said, "The law slew me, destroyed me. And I found that I'd made a butch of my life. I had wrecked my life. I was not living for God. And I cried out, 'Oh, wretched man that I am, who shall deliver me from the body of this death?'" And then he found out, "I thank God through Jesus Christ our Lord. So then with the mind I myself serve the law of God, but with the flesh the law of sin." Paul says that old nature of mine is always bent to sin. But this new nature wants to serve God. And I have found that by my own strength and my own willing, I can't live for God. But I have found that there's a victory when I come to this one who wrestled with Jacob. And crippled there that night, Jacob held on. I found out by yielding to Jesus Christ, it was a victory for me. There is a new ism that's flourishing in the East. And this new ism teaches that you can come to a crisis in your life and you can get rid of the old nature, denialism. I wish with all my heart that was true. May I say to you, as long as we're in the flesh, we never get rid of that old nature. But we can get to the place where we can walk by faith. We can get to the place where we yield to Christ and not live by the power of the flesh, but live by the power of the Spirit. Jacob, in the land of Haran, manifests the flesh. He comes to Peniel. Down at the brook Jabbok, we find this man fighting, and then we find him surrendering. Struggle was won by surrendering. And then we see him going into the land of Egypt, and he's walking by faith. But I'm not attempting to suggest to you today that he was perfect, for he was not. A great deal of the flesh appears in Jacob after his experience at Peniel. But may I say this to you, that he had some great moments in his life after this. After Peniel, there are wonderful moments when he's living for God on the mountaintop. We find those in reference to Joseph's sons. First of all, he blessed Pharaoh. And then Joseph brought his two sons. And you must remember that Jacob is a doting grandfather. And if there's anyone inclined to brag, it's a grandfather. A grandfather's apt to boast to the grandchildren. And if there was anyone that knew how to brag, it was Jacob. But you see, he's been down to Peniel. He's been crippled. He's been walking with God. He's been limping

0: by faith. Now listen to him. The angel which redeemed me from all evil, bless the lads, and let my name, and let me be named on them in the name of my fathers, Abraham and Isaac, and let them grow into a multitude in the midst of the earth. Grandfather Jacob now says, may the angel that kept me from evil bless the lad. There was a time in my life when I could boast of what I had done. I put something over on my brother. I deceived my father. But I found that's a hard road. My uncle Laban brought home to my heart every one of those lessons. And when I left there after 20 years, I was a heart-sick man, walking in the flesh. Then that night of all nights, when I was afraid, with an enemy back of me and an enemy ahead of me, and they were both closing in, God closed in with me. There wrestled with me the pre-incarnate Christ. He wouldn't let me go. All night long, I wanted to go. All night long, he wanted me to yield, and I wouldn't yield. I'd been able to take care of myself. I'd been a pretty smart fella. But toward the morning, he broke my leg. I knew I was gone. I knew it was up. I took hold, and I held on, and I said, bless me, bless me. And I found out that you don't get the victory by struggling with him. You get the victory by yielding. And I've been limping all these years since then. And my life has been a checkered life. There are times when I failed him, but there have been times when there's been victory in my life. And I can see the hand of God leading me. And therefore, may the angel that kept me from evil, may he be the one to bless these lads and watch over them. Then old Jacob came to his deathbed. And I always love this. When Jacob had made an end of commanding his sons, he gathered up his feet into the bed, yielded up the ghost, and was gathered unto the people. Up to the moment that he died, he had his feet on the floor. The last thing he did was pull his feet in the bed. You know why he had his feet on the floor? Because he's going to keep on going. He had no notion of resigning. He had no notion of quitting. He intended to go on. He wanted to go on. He gathered up his feet, a struggle to the very end. But he had learned to walk in the Spirit. Friend, this morning, are you looking for a tremendous, overwhelming experience? Some people are. That somehow or another that God's going to make you over overnight? The Christian life is a struggle. We wrestle. There'll never come a day when the battle is all won, and you can say it's over until that day when you too pull your feet in the bed and give up the ghost. Until that day, it's a struggle. How are you going to win? Maybe you're clever. Maybe you have ability. You'll never win until you yield to Him. Never win. And as you and I yield to Him, He begins to work in our lives. I don't think it'll be done overnight. You know, you can pour Jell-O in a mold and it'll harden in a few minutes. But a diamond, it has to be worked at for a long time before you can shape it and mold it. And even after Jell-O molds, it's still nervous. There are a lot of Christians today that have had that kind of an experience. Some great emotional upheaval. My friend, this morning, God wants you to yield, and I think yielding is a process. Continue, day by day, moment by moment, of yielding to the Lord Jesus Christ. I was back in Winona Lake with Dr. Frank Tarvey, who's a distant relative of Dr. Reuben A. Tarvey, the first pastor of this church. And Dr. Tarvey has one of the outstanding missionary conferences in the country, and I was asking him about it. He was telling me an experience in one of the conferences of where a missionary who'd been on the field for 20 years, resigned, came home, came to the conference, bitter and embittered. And one day before the conference was over, she came into his study. She says, "This is an awful confession to have to make, but I've been on the field 20 years, and I'm not a Christian. I'm not a Christian." How many today, struggling, battling, striving, and they never yet have come to Christ, never yet trusted Him? It was John Newton, and he knew something about the struggle. He says, "I'm not what I ought to be. I'm not what I want to be. I'm not what I hope to be in another world. But still, I'm not what I once used to be. By the grace of God, I am what I am." This morning, friend, how goes the battle? Are you losing the struggle? Have you really brought somebody to your side to help you? The Lord Jesus Christ is the one and the only one who can get the victory. Thanks be unto God who giveth us the victory through our Lord Jesus Christ.
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0: one stop we'll do with him this month, and then we'll do another one later in the month because it's so important. Election Day is November 3rd, and I've got Polk County Auditor and the head of elections, Jamie Fitzgerald, this morning. Hi.
1: Morning.
0: You are a very busy man right now, and we are going to go into all of the ways that people can participate in this upcoming election because you work so hard to give people options when it comes to voting. In the end, everybody gets the same thing, their ballot that matches where they live and their vote and that vote counting. But all of the different ways that you make it possible make it so much more inclusive and easier for people to participate in. So, Jamie, first of all, tell people when it comes to the election office, it's not in the same place anymore.
1: No, we're actually moved into 2309 Euclid Avenue. A lot of people have lived in Des Moines for a while, referred to as the old Target. And we're on the northeast side of the building. There's going to be a lot of signage to get you in and out of there. The nice part about this is we made our office smaller, but the place for voters bigger. In the old office, we were cramped and tied in. This one, they'll have a lot more space. You won't ever have to be out in the rain other than walking into our building.
0: No, and that's amazing. I got to go on a tour before you officially opened this last year, and it was phenomenal. You sort of thought of every possible thing because from the time you pull up to that building with plenty of free parking and no playing Frogger to get across the street on Second there to try and get your vote in, you can, if you've got an absentee ballot, there's a safe place to put it in. But then you go inside the building and there's so much space. If there are lines of giant proportions, they will just wind inside. And you're right, everybody gets to stay dry.
1: That was one of the biggest complaints we had. Anytime there was a huge line day before election, a couple days before the election, those Saturdays were open. We had lines outside and people were cold. They were rainy. By the time they got in, they were angry. So this is going to give them an opportunity to stay dry. Then really think hard about all the stuff that's on the ballot. There's a very large ballot to a 17-inch ballot, which is the largest one we can do. Constitutional amendment, a number of judges. There are just a lot of things to actually look and research before you vote.
0: Well, that ballot, we'll touch on that real quick, and then we will go into how people can vote and how they can make sure they're registered, all that good stuff. So is that ballot going to be one-sided for everybody or two-sided for everybody?
1: It's two-sided for every voter. On our website, polkcountyiowa.gov, we actually have your sample ballot. If you don't know your precinct, there's a lookup on that page. So you can actually see your precinct, print out your ballot, go to the coffee table if you're going to vote on election day, and go through those candidates. See if they match what you want. There's a lot of candidates on the back as well. You have the judges that will be on there, soil and water, ag extension, broad lawns, constitutional amendment, and in a few cities, you'll have a bond issue.
0: Well, I'm talking to Jamie Fitzgerald. He's the Polk County Auditor. And while we're talking about Polk County specific in like Broadlands, for example, every county auditor in the state of Iowa has the information that we're talking about specific to your area. So get in contact if you're listening in Marion County, for example. So Jamie, let's talk about making sure we're registered to vote and or registering to vote because maybe we've moved or changed our name, et cetera.
1: Sure. There's always interest in making sure you're registered to vote. There's that website, voterready.iowa.gov. That's run by the Secretary of State. You can put your name in along with your zip code to make sure you're registered where you should be. A lot of people move. The last thing they think of is, oh, I'm going to change my driver's license and my voter registration. Or maybe you've moved into town. Iowa still allows for same-day registration. That allows voters to go to the polling site or after the deadline to pre-register and prove residency along with identification and be able to vote like everyone else.
0: What are those IDs? Because you mentioned you maybe didn't get your driver's license changed yet, but you are in a new location. What do people need to bring along to get that registration done?
1: Sure. If you're doing same-day registration, your Iowa driver's license is going to be 99% of what you're going to bring. If you haven't updated your address, it can be a bill on your cell phone, like your cell phone bill. Bring a hard copy. Most people have their bills on their phone. They can show us. It has to be in your name. It can't be in resident. It can't be in your spouse's name. So that's a great opportunity for voters. And if you're missing something, we still want you to come vote. You're going to vote what's called a provisional ballot. That's one that we're going to give you a receipt of what you need to bring to our office in the deadline to make sure your vote counts. It's going to go into an envelope and not the ballot machine. So this is a great opportunity for every voter. We want to make sure that no voters turned away. You'll be able to vote a provisional ballot, but there's lots of opportunities now to vote. You can vote early in person in our office starting October 14th. You can ask for an absentee ballot started August 25th, but that ends on October 19th. We need to have your physical request in, not a postmarked request. So throughout the state, you got to kind of judge on how long it's going to take to get to your auditor. And it has to be in your auditor's office by October 19th at 5 p.m. physically. And then there's a number of counties that are doing satellites. And those are petitioned by their voters.
0: So when it comes to absentee ballot voting, it gets underway on
1: the first day that auditors can mail ballots, or you can come to your auditor's office and personally vote, is October 14th.
0: Okay, so that's October 14th. And then

0: request has to be in by October 19th at close of business, right?
1: Correct.
0: And so if you, for some reason you need to get that in and you didn't get it in the mail, you can drop it by your auditor.
1: Yes, you can drop it to your auditor by 5 p.m. So you have to walk it in. You can't throw it in the drop box. You got to make sure you get it into them.
0: Okay. And when it comes to the absentee ballot requests, what do people need to know about filling out that form?
1: Well, the biggest problem that people have filling it out is not properly filling it out by guessing on their PIN number. 99% of the time, voters are going to use their driver's license number. PIN numbers are a four-digit number assigned by the Secretary of State's office. It's not your favorite numbers. It's not your birth date. It's not your phone number. And it's not usually good to guess.
0: Right.
1: So if you have questions, you should call your local county auditor. They can help walk you through the process.
0: Okay, so does everyone need a PIN number, or it's their driver's license number is the other option?
1: The driver's license is okay. The one that you use. Yeah. We have that on file. If you're worried about somebody seeing it, throw it in an envelope, get it mailed to your county auditor.
0: Okay, we've talked about voter registration and how you can get that done even right up to the day of the election, and then absentee ballot information. But as you mentioned, there are other options when it comes to voting. We will go into the election office and how smooth and easy that is in a second, because there is so much space again. But you also have satellite locations that people have requested. That takes petition, that takes work on the part of the community, which means they really want to vote there.
1: So in Polk County, we had 18 petitions. We actually had 19, one got declined, but we have 18 different locations. And then it's up to your county auditor to decide, you know, once they get those petitions, what precincts are going to be included. In Polk County, we include every precinct. If you live in Grimes and you work in Altoona, you can still vote in Altoona. You're going to vote on our ADA compliant machine because there's so many different ballots in Polk County.
0: Right.
1: And that'll give you an opportunity, though, to go on your lunch break and participate. In 2019, the legislature took it away from county auditors, where the county auditors, including Polk, used to sit down with both parties, get a roadmap of where we wanted to be, then they could petition for a few here and there. Now the law is that they petition for them all. So this is the most we've had in the 20-plus years I've been in the office. And we're looking forward to a very exciting satellite location. We think we're going to set a record. In 2024, we had 26,000 people that participated at the satellites. That was presidential. But with 18 sites, number will be one day, but we have a lot of four-day, including a Saturday that we're not required to be open. We're going to make sure we're open so voters will have that opportunity to vote at these satellites close to their house.
0: When it comes to the satellite locations, what are the communities where people are going to be able to find those? And then your website probably has the full list, right?
1: The full list can be found at polkcountyiowa.gov. It's the satellite locations. They're actually in every area. This will be the first year we're in smaller communities like Polk City, Bondurant. We're in a few retirement communities where the people have a hard time getting in and up. Even though sometimes they're polling sites across the street, that's still an impediment for some of these folks. So we want to make sure they're able to vote. So we're very excited about this process. Like I said, we're going to be open in Polk County for two Saturdays, one for satellites, and then one again that's required by law the last Saturday before the election. So there's a lot of opportunity for people to vote.
0: That's right. There really is no excuse. And I love that the retirement communities have petitioned because it can be hard. My grandmother, you know, I think the last time she voted, she was 95. And she wasn't really getting around that well, but she was able to get to the closer spot of being able to vote. So that is amazing. And this really is about driving participation and everybody possibly voting. And ultimately, the new Polk County Election Office inside is so secure. Again, when I toured it, you've got a fire suppression system when it comes to your ballots. And every single ballot that comes in is secured and coded. And it's a process that you're very proud of and you should be.
1: Iowa has some of the best laws in terms of making sure that your ballot's going to be counted accurately. We do a pretest with the Secretary of State's office and the media. They come to our office. We do the pattern. We show them. We show them everything that we do. But there's also a post-election audit at the end of the election. And what that is every county auditor, all 99 counties, will get a couple precincts picked for them at random. They'll go ahead and pick lists. The races will be picked by the Secretary of State, along with the precincts, and you can add to them, which we usually do in Polk County just to prove that they're secure. We're testing over 20,000 ballots before the election. We're 100% sure it's going to be accurate. The one thing that we need the voters to do is to look at that direction and not do check marks, not do circles. Please fill out the ovals, just like you did when you're younger in basic skills. So we want to make sure your vote's counted, but we want to make sure that voters know that it's accurate.
0: Yes, and make sure that when you're reading your ballot, if it says vote for one, only vote for one. You can, some of them are like vote four and five and then go crazy and go ahead and do those votes. But otherwise you could spoil your ballot if you mark more than one with a thing. So that's incredibly important. And those instructions are all very, at every single spot that you have for voting, there are instructions there on how to be sure you're bubbling in right and doing the right things.
1: They're extremely clear.
0: They are extremely clear, but there's also assistance if people are visually impaired or have other concerns. especially when it comes to voting in an election office or a polling place, there are people right there to help them.
1: We have ADA compliant machines that have been used by, you don't have to be anything wrong ADA wise or anything ADA related. These are actually machines for everybody, and they get used a lot at our satellite locations. We have people that prefer, I got an email over the weekend where somebody said the ballot's too long, their hand's going to get tired, and we've directed them to go, hey, you can go ahead and use this, and you can fill in the ovals. It's like an ATM machine. You click, then it'll print out who you voted for. And that's very important to look at because we want you to be confident. And if you made a mistake on something, then we want you to go to that poll worker and then spoil that, and you can start over again.
0: That's awesome. It's so inclusive. I can't stress that enough. I love that because every person, every vote matters. And there are people probably still listening this morning as we talk about voting and thinking, well, I don't do politics. Well, I'm just going to tell you now, politics does you from the moment you wake up in the morning to the moment you go to bed at night and the air you breathe in between. Every decision is made by somebody at some political office somewhere, and voters put them there, and you should put somebody there or at least vote for somebody who you think will match your interests. And that's why you were talking about the idea of printing out these test ballots off of your website and then going and investigating who's running.
1: It's going to never fail. Somebody's going to show up at our polling site and come to our poll workers and ask them a question about a candidate or a judge, and we can't help you. Once you get that ballot, once you walk into that polling site, we don't talk politics. We don't help you. So that constitutional amendment we put not only in Polk County, the summary, we put the full language on there so there are no questions. But looking at your county auditor's website, looking at your ballot specifically, it'll give you an idea to go ahead and Google and to check these candidates. Only the top candidates are going to have all these ads.
0: Right.
1: I'm already tired of them. We get calls all the time that people are tired of them. Everybody's tired of the text messages, the door knockers. But we really want you to look at that down ballot. Those are very important races. Whether you're talking about your county treasurer, your supervisors, county attorney, there are a lot of things on the ballot for voters.
0: Yes. So definitely do your research and then know what your plan is to vote, because absentee ballot voting is about to get underway. Ballots have been being asked for some time now, and now people are going to get a hold of them. They need to get returned. But if you really don't want to fill out an absentee ballot, you can vote in advance still and then vote right up to election day. And everything people want to know is right there on your website and every other county auditor's website so that people can get connected. What is your website again? And then give people the absentee deadline and then election day.
1: Our website's polkcountyiowa.gov. There's actually a floating Polk County, Iowa election. You click on that, they'll give you all the information from how do you get to your polling site? Am I registered? Where's my ballot in the process? So we have a great website along with most county auditors. They spend a lot of time on these, making sure that you know what candidates are there, making sure you know where you vote. It might not be the closest place to you. You have to vote where you're assigned. But if you don't like where you're assigned, you can always come vote early in your county auditor's office starting on October 14th. That's also the first day we mail ballots. The last day we mail ballots is October 19th. So there's a very short window to mail ballots, but there's a long window to get those ballot requests in. And that deadline is October 19th at 5 p.m. physically in your county auditor's office.
0: And then all votes are completed, including turning in those ballots by the end of Election Day on November 3rd, which is 8 p.m.
1: 8 p.m., you have to, that's the close of the polls, you have to have your absentee ballot into your county auditor's office. In Polk County, we have a drop box. We'll man that. The last half hour, we'll have somebody sitting out there to make sure that we curry those ballots in. We've worked with the United States Postal Service to make sure they're going through and making all those ballots, making sure they get to us and not sitting in the background. They've been a great partner for us. We have a lot of confidence in their ability.
0: Well, Jamie, thank you so much for coming in today. We're going to talk again in a couple of weeks about the actual final steps before Election Day and make sure everybody knows what they need. So thanks for coming in today.
1: Thank you very much.
0: So Election Day is November 3rd. Everything you want to know, Polk County, Iowa, or your county auditor's office. 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
2: Blessed are you, O Israel. Who is like you? A people saved by the Lord. And remember, as Moses says these words, that this is the man who was raised in a palace in Egypt. He was surrounded by opulence and wealth in his early years. Is that what it means to be blessed?
3: Welcome to Open the Bible Weekend with Pastor Colin Smith. I'm Steve Hiller. Glad you're listening. And Colin, when a lot of us think of blessing, a lot of us probably do think of wealth and material blessing. But really, that word blessed is so much more. It's so much bigger than just that material wealth, isn't it?
4: Yeah, that's right. And think of this. Moses counted it a joy to give up all that was his in Egypt in order to take his place with the people of God. Yeah. And he suffered a bit through that. I mean, he was not appreciated. He was criticized. And there were times when they were very antagonistic towards Moses.
3: Yeah.
4: But for Moses to be among the people of God was to be under the blessing of God. And he wouldn't change that for anything. And I hope that today you're going to have a sense that whatever else is going on in your life and whatever you wish would be different, this gift of belonging to God in Jesus Christ makes you blessed. And that's something that you wouldn't want to change for all the world.
3: Well, let's open our Bibles to Deuteronomy chapter 33 as we begin a message called Enjoy the Blessing of God. Here is Pastor Colin.
2: You know by now, if you've been here, that these are the last words of Moses all the way through this book. But coming to chapter 33, they really are the last recorded words of Moses before God's people entered the promised land. You remember the broad sweep of the story, that Moses had served these people now for 40 years. He had led them out of Egypt. He was the one who had given them the law as he'd received it on Mount Sinai. He had endured 40 years leading them in the desert. But now Moses is going to die before the people enter into the promised land. And so if you have your Bible open there, you'll see that in chapter 34, the book ends with the death of Moses. Moses climbs Mount Nebo, chapter 34, verse 1, and God shows him the promised land. And in verse 4 of the last chapter there, God says to him, "This is the land that I promised on oath to Abraham and Isaac and Jacob. I have let you see it with your eyes, but you will not cross over into it." And then chapter 34 and verse 5, we read that Moses, the servant of the Lord, he died there in Moab, right there, as the Lord had said. The Lord buried him in Moab. That's a sort of Bible quiz question. Who buried Moses? God himself buried Moses. That's what the scripture says. I try to picture what that exactly was like. We're not given any detail. God buried him. And for that reason, to this day, the scripture says no one knows where his grave is. So that's chapter 34, is the death of Moses before God's people go into the promised land. So chapter 33, and especially the end of chapter 33, these really are the last recorded words of Moses. Now, if you look at the beginning of the chapter, you'll see in verse 1 that it begins there with Moses giving a blessing. This is the blessing that Moses, the man of God, pronounced on the Israelites before his death. And then if you just look over the chapter as a whole, you'll see that there are particular blessings for each of the tribes of Israel. So there's a blessing in verse 6 for Reuben, verse 7 for the tribe of Judah, verse 8 for the tribe of Levi, verse 12 from the tribe of Benjamin, and so forth and so on. And all of these blessings that run through this chapter 33, they sort of rise together in a great crescendo that comes to its climax in verse 29, which is our focus today, where Moses almost seems to explode out of this

list of blessings, and he says, gathering it all together, blessed are you, O Israel. Who is like you? A people saved by the Lord. Now, I want us to see in this last message of this series that this blessing is not only theirs, but it is yours, or it can be yours through Jesus Christ. Now, let's ask this question. What does it mean to be blessed? What is this great blessing that Moses is speaking about? And remember, as Moses says these words, that this is the man who was raised in a palace in Egypt. He was surrounded by opulence and wealth in his early years. Is that what it means to be blessed? Then at age 40, everything changes for Moses. A sudden calamity means he leaves Egypt. And for the next 40 years, he scratches a living in the desert. He's a shepherd. So for 40 years, this man has experienced life at its very best. For 40 years, this man then experienced life material in this world at its very hardest, at its very lowest. Then everything changed again. And God called Moses, you remember, to confront Pharaoh, then to lead his people across the Red Sea, then to go up the mountain and to be in the presence of God in Sinai. And for 40 years, Moses experienced God as nobody else had known him. And so at 120 years of age, three equal periods of his life, the old man looks back over everything that he's experienced. And this is his wisdom. He's saying the greatest blessing you can know in life in this world, no matter how rich or how poor, and I've seen both, Moses could say, the greatest blessing you can know in this world is to know God himself. Whether you were born in a palace, whether you've eked out an existence in the desert. And he says to God's people, I've seen both. And I tell you, nobody else has got what you've got. Who is like you, O Israel, a people saved by the Lord? Let's just pause here for a moment. He says, who's like you? You're a people saved. Isn't that a wonderful Bible word? Saved. Not being saved, not hoping that one day you might be saved. You are a people saved. You're blessed. In New Testament terms, we can say we are blessed because there is no condemnation now for those who are in Christ Jesus. And then Moses says something even better. He says, not only are you saved, but you're blessed because you're saved by the Lord. Do you see that there? It's God who stepped into your life. It's not that you're saved by some sort of system, or some kind of religion, some kind of mechanical process. No, here's what has happened. God has stepped into your life. God has seen your plight. God has come down to deliver you. God has committed himself to you forever. Israel, he says, you are blessed like no one else, whether you talk about the richest or the poorest. Nobody's got what you've got. You're a people saved by the Lord. Now, this is his conclusion. And of course, it fits exactly with what our Lord Jesus says. Do you remember in his prayer to the Father in John 17 and verse 3, the Lord Jesus says this, this is eternal life. You say, what's eternal life? What's the greatest thing I can ever know? Jesus says, to know you, the only true God and Jesus Christ whom you have sent. Now, you may think knowing God sounds easy, but I tell you that by nature it is impossible. How can you know God since you cannot see him? God is invisible. God does not speak in an audible voice. God is spirit. God is eternal. Everything about God is beyond the range of our five senses. So knowing God would be absolutely, completely, and utterly impossible unless God had made himself known. And that is where Moses begins. If you look back in verse 1 of chapter 33, he's talking about the blessing that is Israel's, and here's where he begins.
The Lord came down from Sinai.

0: Verse 2, he came with myriads of holy ones. See, he's saying, understand, this is the great blessing that is uniquely yours, O Israel. God came. This God that you could not otherwise have known, he came to you. The invisible God made himself known at Mount Sinai. He came down, and his glory, it was revealed right there on the mountain. This God who inhabits eternity, here's what he did. He broke into time, and he spoke. And myriads of angels, notice that phrase in verse 2, they were there in attendance. The whole event was glorious when God came down. It was unlike anything that had ever happened before. Now, as Moses begins to explain this marvelous blessing in which these people have come to know the God who saves them, here's something marvelous for us to grasp today that it's often neglected. That in order for God to make himself known to us, he speaks to us in language we can understand. Now, this is a marvelous truth. I want to take just a moment on it, and you'll see why. Let me begin with trying to set this up for you this way. Years ago, I heard Professor Don Carson from Trinity University ask a fascinating question. He said, if you were challenged to explain to a group of Stone Age people what an electric light bulb is and how it works and what it does, how would you go about doing it? Now, you begin to think about that. You know, you're transported back in time and you've got to explain to people in a Stone Age culture, so they don't have metals, wires, or anything like that. And your challenge is to try and explain to them an electric bulb that lights your house or lights your room. How would you go about it? They've never seen a light bulb. They have never seen a piece of wiring or a cable. So how would you explain this to them? Well, surely what you would do is something like this. You would look around at their world, and you would see they have no cables, but they do have vines, and vines have long, thin sort of trailers going there. And so you might say, well, you know, here in the world from which I come, there are, it's like vines that come along on poles, and they come into your house. Well, if you think you can do better, you tell me later. And then you're trying to explain a light bulb. And how do you explain a light bulb to people in a Stone Age culture? You look around and you see the sunrise and you say, well, you know, it's like as if a little sun were in your room at night so that you can see even when it is dark. The point is a very simple one. If you want to communicate to people who know nothing about the world in which you live, you have to use language that these people can understand. And what that means is that you have to use language that is drawn from their world, because they cannot penetrate yours.
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0: Because we cannot know nor begin to imagine eternity, in order that we may know him, God describes himself in language that is taken from his own creation. So Dr. Herman Bavinck says in the classic book that he has written on the doctrine of God, he says, if God were to speak to us in divine language, no one would understand him. And so for that reason, God speaks to us in language that we can understand. Now, here's what that means. And once you see it, your eyes will pop when you see it all over the Bible because it's everywhere. God describes himself, therefore, in order to accommodate himself to us and so that we can understand him, we who have not been in eternity and cannot see him. God describes himself in terms of the human body. So that in the scripture, for example, you read about God's face. Though God is spirit, he does not have a body. But how else are we to understand anything about the God who is spirit? So the Bible accommodates to us. God uses language from our creation so that we can understand. He speaks about his face. He speaks about his eyes. He speaks about his ear. He even speaks about his nostrils. You can check that out in Exodus 15 and verse 8. Theologians call this, and here's the big word of the day that you can ignore if you want to. Theologians call this anthropomorphism. That's anthropos, meaning man, morph, form. It is God describing himself in human form. And as you begin to think about that, you'll quickly realize that this goes further right throughout the Bible. God not only describes himself in terms of the human body, but he describes himself in terms of human emotions. So we read, for example, of God rejoicing, or God grieving, or God having zeal. You remember in the Christmas reading, the zeal of the Lord of hosts will perform this. Or even you read in Deuteronomy 32 and verse 27, of God dreading. This is an accommodation to human language so that we may know him. Or thirdly, God describes himself in terms of human roles or even professions. He describes himself as a husband. He describes himself as a father. He describes himself as a shepherd. And more than that, God even delves into the realm of his own created order to give us language that we can begin to discover something about him. For example, he is a rock. He is a refuge. He is a strong tower. He is a shield. He is a hiding place. Now, quickly you will realize that this is all over the scripture. Dr. Bavinck says, scripture calls upon the entire creation to contribute to the description of the knowledge of God. Everything that has breath is to praise the Lord, because everything that has breath in some way reflects his glory. Even the sun and the moon and the stars in Psalm 148 are invited to praise him because they are the work of his hands, and in some way they reflect his glory. So that beautifully, John Calvin says, there is not an atom in the universe in which you cannot see at least some spark of God's glory. Isn't that beautiful? Not an atom in the universe. Now, the point here is simply that God speaks to us in language that we can understand. And so when Moses wants to communicate what the blessing of the eternal God actually looks like in your life today, he uses in this chapter four wonderful anthropomorphisms. And I hope you will come to love them and enjoy them as much as I do in the scriptures. Here's the first, verse 3. God's hand, God's hand. Look at this. Verse 3, surely, Moses says to the Lord, it is you who love the people, and all the holy ones are in your hand. Here's what it means to be saved, folks. Here's why when you know the Lord, you are blessed like nobody else. When you know God, you are in his hand. When you know him, your life is not a matter of random chance. Whatever surprises, whatever disappointments are going on in your life or may come your way, you are in the hand of the living God, and he cares for you. Jesus said, taking up this picture, he said, I give them eternal life and they shall never perish. He says, no one shall snatch them out of my hand. There may be many failings in your Christian life. There may be many times when your faith is running incredibly low. But thank God with me today that your salvation, your security, does not rest on the strength of your hand holding on to God, but it rests on the strength of God's hand holding on to you. Isn't that good news? That's security in an uncertain world. And Moses says to the people of God, you are blessed. Why? Because as someone who is saved by the Lord, your life is in his hand, and that means you are utterly secure. Then look on in verse 3, he speaks about God's feet. And here the reference is to wisdom. At your feet, they all bow down, and from you receive instruction, the law that Moses gave us. Now you see the point here, the people of God are coming to a great change. Moses has been with them all of their lives, and he was the one who always seemed to know what to do. Moses knows what to do, and now what are they going to do without Moses? And the great question, surely for God's people, a question we often ask, where can we find wisdom? Who should we trust? How can we make good and wise decisions? And God's people received instruction from God himself through the law, Moses says here, that had been given by Moses. Now you see the point here. It's very wonderful. When you read the scriptures, you are sitting at the feet of God and you are listening to his voice. People all the time are asking this question, and many folks are in confusion about it. How do I hear the voice of God? How do I hear the voice of God? Here's how you hear the voice of God. See, Moses is saying, he speaks, he gives direction, how? Through the law that he's given to Moses. When you listen to the scripture, you are hearing the voice of God, for this is the word that God himself speaks. Think of that beautiful picture in the New Testament. Remember Mary? When Martha was busy in the kitchen, and what was Mary doing? She's sitting at the feet of Jesus. She's listening to the very words of God coming from the mouth of the Savior. Listen, when you have your Bible open, when you are reading the Word of God, you are sitting at the feet of God. At your feet they all bow down, and from you they receive instruction, how? The law that Moses gave us. It's beautiful, it's wonderful. You are not left without guidance. You have a shepherd. And here's how he speaks to you. When you read the scripture, you are sitting at the feet of the Lord and you are listening to his voice. That's why we want the word of God to be central in our worship. So that with a Bible open, we can see what God says and build our lives upon it.
1: 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Again, that's openthebible.org. Well, Open the Bible is able to be on the station because of your generosity, so thank you for supporting Open the Bible with your financial gift. And as you give a gift of any amount this month, we want to say thank you by sending you a book called What is Wrong with This World? It's written by Tim Keller. And Colin, why would we need this book?
2: Well, I think because diagnosis has to come before prescription. I mean, you know, if you went to the doctor and said, I have a pain in my stomach, and the doctor immediately just said, oh, well, I'll give you these tablets, you would immediately say, well, wait a minute, have you paused to diagnose as to what the problem actually is? And it strikes me that we have so much conversation that's going on all around us about how to put the world right. Who's asking the question, what's wrong with the world? That's the question that's at the heart of this book. And really, until we've understood accurately what the core of the human problem actually is, conversation about what's going to be the answer is going to float above the realities that we're dealing with. So this book by Tim Keller, it's a wonderful read. It is a thoroughly biblical examination of what is wrong with the world. And he puts it like this: if we are to stand any chance of answering the question of what is wrong with the world, we must begin with sin and end with the unfailing love of God who chooses to save us from it. I think that encapsulates something really important that every Christian wants to grasp.
1: Well, we want to send you a copy of this book. Again, it's called What is Wrong with the World? Is our way of saying thank you for your financial support this month.

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4: We've seen many dictators in our recent history who have killed millions of their own people. Consider Mao Zedong in China in the middle of last century, who killed 45 to 78 million people. Joseph Stalin in Russia from 1922 to 1953 killed up to 30 million people. Of course, the infamous Adolf Hitler in Germany killed 17 million people. You think, how can somebody do that? And yet, none of these that I've just mentioned compare with the coming world leader known as the Antichrist. This man will be empowered by Satan and will control the whole world. Over half the world's population will die under his leadership. Today, we're going to examine the Bible to understand this Antichrist and what he's going to do when he comes to power.
5: I'm co-host Jackie Saylors. It seems evident that the leaders Debbie just mentioned must have been at least somewhat demonically inspired or even possessed, because what else could explain their level of depravity, murder, and torture on such a massive scale? And yet, there is a man still to come of such lawlessness and ferocity that the Bible refers to him three times as a beast and says that Satan himself will literally give him his own power and authority. Add up every madman, mass-murdering dictator's body count in history, and this one, the Antichrist, will be the worst. It's such a frightening prospect that believers and others who know about the Antichrist have been on the constant lookout throughout history as to the identity of the current possible Antichrist. The Bible gives us some guidelines which go beyond mere speculation, and we'll be looking at them today.
4: Before we start that, we have to go back and look at where we've been in the prophetic timeline. We've walked through the Old Testament, the church age, which we're in right now, and last week we discussed when the church age ends, which is at the rapture of the church. Now, the aftermath of the rapture is what's going to lead to this Antichrist, because it's estimated that there are 400 million born-again believers in this world today who will disappear at the rapture of the church. That's 5% of the world population. Countries are going to be in chaos. The world's going to be desperate for a leader. And when that leader makes a covenant with Israel, the tribulation will begin. And then the final world government will be in place, either before or after the rapture of the church. So we Christians should be looking for the return of Jesus Christ, not the Antichrist, because we will be gone at the rapture of the church before the Antichrist is ever revealed. He could be on this earth today. He could be a leader today, but he won't be identified as the Antichrist until the rapture takes place and he makes a covenant with Israel. That will then start the 7-year tribulation period. So again, we don't have to be concerned because we're not going to be here. But we do have to be concerned for our loved ones and our friends and anybody we run into, that they understand what's going to happen and what this person is going to be like, because they're not going to want to live under his leadership.
5: So let's back up just a smidge and see, when does the church age end? How do we know? Are there signs, or have those signs already been fulfilled?
4: We talked about those as birth pangs, which is what Jesus calls them in Matthew 24, when he gives an explanation of the end times. And we're there. We're seeing them, and they're increasing exponentially. So as we see those, we know the rapture is near, where Jesus will appear in the air to meet those who've died in Christ and then those of us who are alive at the time of the rapture. Once the rapture takes place, we don't know when the Antichrist is going to make himself known after that, or when the tribulation is going to start, but it will be probably shortly after the rapture of the church. So let's understand who this Antichrist is. And the first way we can understand him is by knowing that the name Antichrist is never associated with them. People have come up with that name for this one world leader from 1 John 2:22. That says, who is the liar but the one who denies that Jesus is the Christ? This is the Antichrist, the one who denies the Father and the Son. And as we go on, you'll understand that he denies Jesus and God the Father. So it's because of that verse that people call him the Antichrist. However, in the Bible, he's called many other things. Daniel 9, 26 and 27 says he's the prince who is to come. Daniel 8, 9 calls him a small horn. In Daniel 11, he's called the king. In 1 Thessalonians 2, he's called the son of destruction, the lawless one. In Revelation 13, 17, and 19, he's called the beast. And that probably explains his character the best, in that he is the beast.
5: The beast is someone like an animal that would have no real humanity. Beasts don't take into consideration the things that humans take into consideration. They just go and destroy. If you have a ferocious beast, that's how the Antichrist, or the man of lawlessness, or the little horn, all these other names, has been described.
4: In order to understand the Antichrist and this final global government that he will rule, we need to go back to Daniel chapter 9. Starting in verse 24, we're told that 70 weeks have been decreed for your people and your holy city. Now that means 70 sevens. We find out that the 70 weeks are 70 weeks of years. Since a week is 7 days long, it's 70 times seven. 490 years have been decreed for Daniel's people, who are the Jews, and their holy city, which is Jerusalem. Verse 25 reads, so you are to know and discern that from the issuing of a decree to restore and rebuild Jerusalem until Messiah the Prince, there will be 7 weeks and 62 weeks. It will be built again with plaza and moat, even in times of distress. From that passage right there, the Jewish scholars should have known when the Messiah was going to be born, because it says there'll be 7 weeks and 62 weeks. That's 69 weeks of sevens, which is 483 years. A man named Sir Robert Anderson, who was the head of Scotland Yard in England, oh gosh, almost 100 years ago, did the research by using this passage, because the issuing of a decree to restore and rebuild Jerusalem happened historically and biblically on March 5th, 444 BC. So he added to that the 483 years, but subtracted the leap years and subtracted the year from 1 BC to 1 AD, of which there isn't a year. And he came out with April 32 AD, when Messiah the Prince would be cut off, which pretty well matches up with Scripture. So we give you that information to tell you that this timeline was established back at the time of Daniel in the 6th century BC, and it proved to be correct. So it goes on then to say, Then after the 62 weeks, that's 483 years when you add those 7 weeks and 62 weeks, the Messiah will be cut off and have nothing. We know that he died. Then it says, and the people of the prince who is to come will destroy the city and the sanctuary. Well, after Jesus was cut off, the Romans destroyed the city of Jerusalem and the sanctuary in 70 AD. Verse 27, and he will make a covenant with the many for 1 week. Who's the he? You go back in that text and it says, the people of the prince who is to come. So the he is going to make a firm covenant is the prince who is to come. That's the Antichrist. He's going to make a firm covenant with the many who are the Jews. Now, the firm covenant means an insolent covenant. He's going to force the Jews into some kind of a diplomatic agreement or covenant. And obviously, they're going to agree to it, maybe because they have to, maybe because they think it will be to their benefit. So he's going to make a firm covenant with the Jews for 1 week. That's 7 years. We're going to find out that the tribulation period is 7 years long. But in the middle of the week, 3.5 years into this 7-year covenant, he's going to put a stop to sacrifice and grain offerings. Well, in order to have sacrifices and grain offerings, you have to have a temple, and it has to be on the Temple Mount. There is no temple on the Temple Mount right now, but this tells us there will be. It goes on to say, again, this is halfway through the tribulation period now. On the wing of abominations will come one who makes desolate, even until a complete destruction, one that is decreed, is poured out on the one who makes desolate. Well, that's a lot of words there, but it simply means that there's coming a time where the prince who is to come, who comes out of the Roman Empire, because it says in the previous verses, the people of the prince who is to come is going to destroy Jerusalem, and it was the Romans who did that. So this prince who is to come is going to come out of a revived Roman Empire. He's going to make an agreement with Israel for 7 years. But in the middle of these 7 years, his mask is going to come off.
5: This is such an amazing piece of Bible prophecy. When you look at Daniel 9, and we know that we can take these things literally, this is about Daniel's people, so we know those are the Jews. So the Jews and Israel literally are part of this prophecy. This is not symbolic. When you go through history and you can bring up these dates and compare them, so precisely fulfilled that there are people who would say Daniel had to have been written later. But we know from the Dead Sea Scrolls that it was not. It's fulfilled Bible prophecy and also future fulfillment of Bible prophecy, all in this one chunk. And so if you try to just sit down and read through that quickly, you might be very confused. But if you take it in little chunks and say, well, this happened here and this happened here and this is future, it has been considered to be one of the most important sections of the Bible, of the entire Bible, because of what it proves and what it prophesies.
4: The Antichrist will come at first seeming to be a popular leader, but he's going to come as a wolf in sheep's clothing. In Revelation 6, 1 and 2, when the first seal of judgment is opened during the tribulation period, it says about the Antichrist, then I saw when the Lamb, who is Jesus, broke one of the seven seals, and I heard one of the four living creatures saying as with a voice of thunder, come. I looked, and behold, a white horse, and he who sat on it had a bow, and a crown was given to him, and he went out conquering and to conquer. With a white horse, we think of a leader, and generally a peaceful leader. It says he has a bow, but he doesn't have any arrows. So that leads us to believe that he's strong, he has the power, but he's not coming in military might. And it says a crown was given to him. In the Bible, there's two kinds of crowns, a Stephanos, which is a victor's crown, and a diadem, which is a kingly crown. Three people are mentioned in the Bible, and they're all in the book of Revelation, as wearing a diadem. One is the Antichrist, and we see that right here. The other one is Satan. And then finally, Jesus will be wearing it, as he is the victor over Satan and the beast and over all the world. So this man is coming on a white horse. He's got a diadem, so the people have given him the leadership role. And then it says he went out conquering and to conquer. But since he doesn't have arrows, he must be conquering from diplomacy or some other agreement that's made with the countries.
5: we see in motion a lot of the things that could happen to bring about this one world government. We have a leader that could emerge from any of those United Nations or world government entities that already exist. So look how close we could be to somebody like that.
4: Let's move on to look at the Antichrist's true colors. In Daniel 9:27 that we just read, it says in the middle of that seven-year period of time, he's going to put a stop to sacrifice and grain offerings, and on the wing of abomination will come one who makes desolate. What we learn there is that this Antichrist is going to perform what's called the abomination of desolation. We see that example elsewhere in Daniel, where an ancient Greek leader performed the abomination of desolation. He did that by building a statue of Zeus in the Holy of Holies in the temple in Jerusalem. That's an abomination to God. That's his holy place. That happened about 165 BC. And yet Jesus mentions in Matthew 24:15 that in the future there will be an abomination of desolation spoken of in Daniel the prophet. That will happen with this Antichrist. And what he does, according to 2 Thessalonians 2:2-4, the Antichrist poses and exalts himself above every so-called God or object of worship so that he takes his seat in the temple of God, displaying himself as being God. That's almost exactly what Antiochus Epiphanes did in 165 BC. Antiochus Epiphanes put a statue of Zeus there. The Antichrist is going to declare himself to be God in the temple. It doesn't get any worse than that for blasphemies.
5: We look at how many times the temple is referred to in the previous verses and in the verses that you just talked about. Temple, grain offerings, so forth. A temple must exist at that point in time. There's no temple that exists today, and people often wonder, why do Christians get excited about the fact that there are plans for a third temple and that they're ready to go? It's not that Christians believe that there needs to be a third temple as far as we're concerned, as far as worship of the Lord. We don't need that temple. The Holy Spirit brings that temple within us, but the Jews are looking forward to renewing that temple and that sacrifice. That's part of their religion, part of their faith, so they're prepared. So it's not anything we're trying to bring about, but it is part of Bible prophecy. So when we see plans for that and we know that it could happen and it could happen in our lifetime, we do get a little bit excited because it's, again, another confirmation of Bible prophecy.
4: The last temple was destroyed in 70 AD by the Romans, but there will be a new temple built. We can see that in Revelation 11:1-2. In this passage, John, of course, is having a vision of what the tribulation would be like, and he's told, "Then there was given to me a measuring rod like a staff, and someone said, 'Go up and measure the temple of God and the altar, and those who worship in it. Leave out the court which is outside the temple, and do not measure it, for it's been given to the nations, and they will tread underfoot the holy city for 42 months. John's to measure the temple during this tribulation period, which means it's there. And how long is the temple given to the nations? 42 months, 1260 days, 3.5 years. That's one of the many places we see the tribulation divided into two sections. As we read that, we wonder, how can a temple be built on the Temple Mount when there's two mosques up there? And the Muslims are not going to give up their mosques. As a matter of fact, they use the Al-Aqsa Mosque that's on the Temple Mount as their war cry whenever they want to go to war against Israel. But somehow, some way, either those mosques are going to be destroyed and the temple is going to be rebuilt, or the temple will be built up on the Temple Mount with the mosques there, but in a different place. Because remember, that passage that I just read from Revelation says, "Leave out the court which is outside of the temple, and do not measure it, for it's been given to the nations." That could mean that the places on the Temple Mount outside the actual temple could be the mosques that are still there. Now, there's another interesting thing with the Temple Mount. In order for it to be built, the Temple Mount has to be cleansed. And it can only be cleansed through the ashes of a purebred red heifer. You can read about the red heifer in Numbers 19. There has not been a purebred red heifer born in Israel in thousands of years. And yet, three of them were just born in Israel. So we could be looking potentially at having the purebred red heifer that will be sacrificed, and then the ashes mixed with water to purify the Temple Mount. We could see it for the first time in 2,000 years. And as you said, Jackie, this temple means nothing to us because we worship God in spirit and truth. But it means everything to the Jews, and it's in Bible prophecy, so it's going to happen.
5: As you just said, the red heifers existing after all this time, it's just exciting to know that that's another practical possibility that's right here in our time.
4: Let's go back to the Antichrist now and his true colors that will be revealed. In Revelation 13, 1 through 5, it tells us, "Then I saw a beast coming up out of the sea." When something comes up out of the sea, that means it's a Gentile.

0: Bam. Which, of course, Jesus didn't. But the point is, Satan is the god of this world. He can give someone authority. And it says, and the whole world was amazed and followed after the beast. They worshiped the dragon because he gave his authority to the beast. And they worshiped the beast, saying, who is like the beast? And who's able to wage war with them? Now catch that. The whole world is going to follow after Satan. That blows my mind. But when you consider that born-again believers in Jesus Christ have been raptured out of here, we're no longer on the earth. Who's left? Unbelievers. And unbelievers are susceptible to following Satan. And certainly when they have a powerful leader like the beast, they'll be worshiping the beast and they'll be worshiping Satan. And that passage ends in Revelation 13 by saying, there was given him a mouth speaking arrogant words and blasphemies, and authority to act for 42 months was given him. And it says that he was blaspheming and using arrogant words. That shows his true nature.
1: When the whole world is asking that rhetorical question, who is like the beast? Who can make war against him? The answer implied is that no one. No one is as powerful. And that is a question from Scripture that belongs to God. Who is like God? And those who are believers and understand the one true God, that only belongs to God. There is no one as powerful as God. And yet they're asking this question about Satan, the beast, as if he were the one powerful thing. They're going to find out it's not true.
0: What a horrible time that's going to be when people are following the one who's a liar and a deceiver, the one who hates us. He wants the worst for us instead of following God who loves them.
1: It's like the whole world has been totally given over to Satan.
0: And God says that very thing is going to happen. As a matter of fact, if we look at 2 Thessalonians chapter 2, a passage that describes the Antichrist in many ways, it starts out in verse 9 by saying, this is the one whose coming is in accord with the activities of Satan, with all power and signs and false wonders, and with all the deception of wickedness for those who perish, because they did not receive the love of the truth so as to be saved. And for this reason, God will send them a deluding influence, so that they might believe what is false, in order that they all may be judged who did not believe the truth and took pleasure in wickedness. That tells us that people are going to follow Satan and that God's going to turn them over to their delusions. He does that to us now. If we turn away from God, actively turn away from God, he will give us the pleasures of the world, the things that we want. And of course, when that happens, we're not only not following him, but we're following Satan in the ways of the world. That's what's going to happen in the tribulation period. That's why people are going to worship the Antichrist.
1: And yet, when we say the whole world, and it is the overwhelming number of people on the earth at that time, yet there are some that we'll see that will not take the number or the name of the Antichrist.
0: We know according to Revelation 7, there are going to be 144,000 Jews who are saved and who are marked by God, 12,000 from each of the 12 tribes of Israel, who are undoubtedly going to be proselytizing to the Jews, because the tribulation is all about the Jews, giving them one final opportunity to know Jesus as their Messiah. There are non-Jews who are going to hear this too. I believe our God will save them also during the tribulation, just as he grafted us Gentiles into the promise of the Messiah. If we go on in Revelation 13, there's a story about a false prophet who comes up who causes people to worship the beast. And he actually makes a statue of the beast. It tells us in verse 15, the image of the beast would even speak and cause as many as do not worship the image of the beast to be killed. That sounds just like Nebuchadnezzar in Daniel, where he made a golden image and he forced people to worship it or be killed. And he causes all, the great and the small, the rich and the poor, the free men and the slaves, to be given a mark on their right hand or on their forehead. And he provides that no one will be able to buy or sell except the one who has the mark, either the name of the beast or the number of his name. Here is wisdom. Let him who has understanding calculate the number of the beast, for the number is that of a man, and his number is 666. Well, people have debated that for centuries as to what that means. We don't know for sure, but let me explain a little bit about this passage. It says that people are going to be forced to worship the beast. People are not going to be able to buy or sell.

0: without this mark. That was never possible until maybe the 1950s when the universal barcode came into being. Now we have chips that can be put under the skin, which are like a barcode. We have tattoos that can be used as a barcode. We have so much technology that matches what could happen here that would cause everyone to have this in order to buy or sell.
1: And we have already become more or less a cashless society. And so with the ability to track people's finances becoming more and more available to the powers that be, there could be a digital currency where the government or whoever is in power can say, your money has expired, sorry, or you can't use it for this or that or the other, to the point where the ability to buy or sell can be totally controlled by someone else and there's nothing we can do about it.
0: We are living in the times, just like the Bible said we'd be living before the return of Christ. We have to look at all these prophecies that are either being fulfilled or near fulfillment in our generation, which was never possible before.
1: Who would have even dreamed to predict such a thing? This is such a proof of God to me, how he knows everything. He knows the end from the beginning. He knows all things, because what man would have predicted this? And yet we're seeing it come about.
0: Well, when we look at the number 666, six is the number of man. So 666 could be the Antichrist, just saying he's the superlative man. Some people think it's patterned after the Greek letters, which signify a stick or a mark in the flesh, which is what will happen at some way or another. But here's an interesting situation. The Islamic Shiite belief is that there's a Mahdi called the 12th Imam, called the Guided One or the Lord of the Age or the Awaited Savior, who's prophesied as a descendant of Muhammad, who's going to come on the scene during the last days and be the final caliph or the final world leader. I have in front of me the writings of the Greek letters for 666, and also in front of me are the letters that make up the phrase in the name of Allah, and they're virtually identical. So could God be telling us that the 666 in the Greek letters matches up with the name of Allah, which could mean that the Antichrist is a Muslim? That's just another of the many theories that are out there as to what 666 means. The important thing to know is everybody is going to be required to take it. But everyone who takes it will be automatically worshiping the Antichrist, which means he can never enter the kingdom of heaven.
1: And the instruction to calculate what this means, it says calculate. If he has wisdom, that means at some point, maybe not yet, it will be knowable.
0: We don't have to worry about that, because as the church, we will be raptured out of here.
1: But most importantly, accept Jesus Christ now as your Savior, because that's not something that Christ intended for his bride.
0: That's why Jesus tells us in John 17:17, that we need to stay grounded in the Word, because his Word is truth. We don't need to fear. Isaiah 41:10 says, do not fear, for I am with you. And he tells us in Hebrews 4:16, draw near with confidence to the throne of grace, that we may receive mercy and may find grace to help in time of need. As we are seeing these times in front of us, we need to draw near to God for our peace, for his glory, for our direction. We need to walk in a manner worthy of him, to please him in all respects, bearing fruit in every good work and increasing in the knowledge of God, according to Colossians 1:10. Then we can be peaceful at the times that we're going through. We can have Christ's heart instead of fear from the world. And finally, we need to be reminded to lift up our heads, for our redemption draws near, in Luke 21:28.
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5: Of the two Iowa Senate candidates, Ashley Hinson shows up every day to fight for Iowa. Josh Turek, he doesn't. That's why sheriffs across Iowa are endorsing Hinson. She's focused on keeping Iowa families safe by supporting rural law enforcement, deporting illegal immigrants, and stopping deadly drugs from reaching our communities. From expanding mental health care for veterans to taking on health insurance companies to lower costs, it's Ashley Hinson that always shows up for Iowa.
6: But not Josh Turek. Turek missed more than half of his votes. When he did bother to show up, Turek supported welfare benefits for illegal immigrants and amnesty for criminal illegals. He voted with the radical left for taxpayer-funded sex change surgery and still supports biological men in girls' bathrooms. That's Josh Turek. Part-time legislator, full-time liberal, Iowa can't afford. 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Fight on Iowa is responsible for the content of this ad.
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7: So if we're not utopians and we're not dystopians, what are we? Well, to coin a phrase, we're newtopians. 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
8: Welcome to the God-Centered Life with Josh Moody Weekend Edition. We're in the book of 1 Thessalonians chapter 4, verses 13 through 18 in the focus today. We began last time we were together with a study called Encourage One Another. This will be part 2 of that study in our series, The Coming of the Lord. Josh Moody is senior pastor of College Church located in Wheaton, Illinois. My name's Todd Busty. Thanks for joining us for this study of God's Word. Josh, part 2 of a study on encouragement. And I've got to admit, adopting the label of newtopian has an encouraging tone to it. But this is more than just drawing encouragement from focusing on the second coming, is it not?
9: Right. That focus on the second coming then gives a whole new purpose to our life today.
8: We'll jump into the second part of this study after a brief review of the setup that got us to where we are right now. 1 Thessalonians chapter 4, verses 13 through 18. Here's Josh.
7: Paul is writing his letter to a church that was founded by him, we think, very recently in the timeline. So the church was planted in Thessalonica, which at the time was the capital of the province of Macedonia. It's still one of the largest, most significant cities in Greece, the second city of Greece, Thessalonica. And Paul had recently just planted it. And having planted it, there was rapidly persecution that emerged. And because of this persecution, Paul and the other church planters

0: Pontus, then had to leave in a bit of a hurry. And as far as we can put together the timeline, the most likely thing is that Paul is now in Corinth, just a little bit further down in Greece, and he's writing a letter to the church in Thessalonica, concerned for it because it's experienced this persecution. He's heard from Timothy some good reports, but he's writing to them, and as we've seen, the message he's giving to them over and over again is that as they face up to difficulties in their situation, they need to live in the light of what they know. Now, that is a key Christian principle. When we are faced with things we do not know, we do not understand, that we're not sure about, what we need to do is to live in the light of what we do know, what we do understand, what we are sure about. But having left that church in something of a hurry, it seems as if there was one part of the basic message of Christianity that in his hurry to leave, fleeing from persecution, he had not been able to teach them. And that's why he says in chapter 3, and verse 10, he's longing, he says, "We pray most earnestly night and day that we may see you face to face and supply what is lacking in your faith." There was something lacking. There's some part of the basic Christian message, Christianity 101, if you like, that he hadn't been able to tell them. And it was lacking in their faith. And so at the beginning of our passage that we just had read out, he says, "But we do not want you to be uninformed." So the things that they do know, that he has taught them, they're to live in the light of those things, but there's one key aspect that they don't know. And he wants them to be not uninformed about this. So what we're going to do this morning is we're going to seek to understand what it is that Paul is teaching here, and then do what he instructs us to do, which is to encourage one another with these words. So first of all, let's see if we can understand this part that Paul hadn't yet taught the Thessalonians about the coming of Jesus. So verse 13, he says, "We do not want you to be uninformed, brothers, about those who are asleep." By saying those who are asleep, he means those who have died. And so this part of what they were uninformed about was an acute need, because the Thessalonian church had recently experienced some death. It could be that the persecution that they'd been under had led to some of their church members being martyred and killed. Or it could be natural death. But you can imagine how perplexed they were then, that they hadn't been yet taught fully about heaven and life after death and the coming of Jesus. And they'd been told the good news of Jesus, but now some of them had died. Well, Paul then will explain. So verse 14, "For," so now he's explaining this principle, the key Christian principle, that we grieve, "but not as others do who have no hope. For," verse 14, "since we believe that Jesus died and rose again, even so, through Jesus, God will bring with him those who have fallen asleep." So the reason why we have hope is based for the Christian not on an optimistic spirit about life after death. The Christian has hope because of a factual event that took place in history, namely the resurrection of Jesus. So this is the key part, or at least one aspect of the key part, of which they have been uninformed. The ancients, the Greeks, believed that when you died, your soul was immortal and carried on. But the key part of Christian teaching is that there will come a moment, there will come a time when we will physically have a new body. Okay, so that's good news, but when is it going to happen? Well, verse 15 and then on, he'll explain when it's going to happen with language that is evocative and hard to entirely grasp, but beautiful and hopeful. So verse 15, he says, "For," again, he's explaining when this is going to happen, For this we declare to you by a word from the Lord, or literally word from Lord. So in other words, what Paul was saying here is this is something I have from Jesus. This is Jesus's teaching. And that, I think, is what he means when he says, therefore, encourage one another with these words. He's saying, this is the teaching of Jesus that I'm now passing on to you and interpreting for you. So for this we declare to you by a word, or by word from the Lord, by Jesus' word, that we who are alive, who are left until the coming of the Lord, that is people who are still physically alive when Jesus returns, will not precede those who have fallen asleep. So apparently there was some misinformation in the congregation of Thessalonia that if you were still physically alive when Jesus returned, somehow you'd have precedence. You'd be sort of at the front of the line. Well, that's not the case. Why? Because he says, verse 16, for the Lord himself will descend from heaven with a cry of command, with the voice of an archangel, and with the sound of the trumpet of God, and the dead in Christ will rise first. Now, what does Paul mean when he says the Lord will descend on a cry of command and the voice of an archangel and the sound of the trumpet of God? Does he mean that literally Jesus will physically come down from the clouds? Does he mean that there'll be a literal, physical, audible cry of command? Does he mean there'll be literally the voice of an archangel? Which I suppose none of us know exactly what that would sound like, but certainly is impressive. Does he mean that there'll be literally, physically, a sound of a trumpet? The trumpet of God? I think it's certainly possible. After all, Paul talks about the trump of God elsewhere. And we're talking now about the physical new heaven and new earth. We're talking about the home of righteousness. We're talking about the whole new universe that God will bring into being on that last day. It's certainly possible that these things are literal and physical. After all, he's talking about a physical, bodily resurrection. On the other hand, it's also possible these are evocative images of realities that human language cannot possibly describe. Either way, it's glorious.
1: 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It's the Word Conference. You going to be joining us? 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Hope to see you there. That's GodCenteredLife.org. Back into 1 Thessalonians now. Here's Josh.
0: And then he says, then we who are alive, who are left, that is those who are still alive when Jesus returns, will be caught up together with them in the clouds to meet the Lord in the air. And so we will always be with the Lord. Again, does he mean that those who are still physically alive when Jesus returns will sort of be lifted up and kind of hover with those who've been raised from the dead together with Jesus in the physical air? It's possible. On the other hand, it could be language that's evocative of realities that we cannot grasp with human language. Either way, the point, of course, is to encourage the Thessalonians that together with them, those who recently died, their loved ones, they'll be together with them, and that they would always be with the Lord. There'll be an eternity of joy and peace. So the Christian hope of heaven, the new heaven, the new earth, is not finally some disembodied spirit playing a harp on a cloud. The Christian hope is a new heaven and a new earth, a whole new universe to explore, where there'll be no more mourning, no more crying, no more tears. And we'll be with our loved ones, together with them who love the Lord Jesus, and with Jesus always. And so he says then, in

0: encourage one another with these words. Well, how can we do that? How then, and now we've grasped what Paul was saying, we're no longer uninformed, if we were, or it's been clarified in our minds, I hope, what Paul was saying about the second coming of Jesus. How then can we, like he tells the Thessalonians to do, to encourage one another, how can we encourage one another with these words? The word encourage is the same word that Jesus used of the Holy Spirit, that he's a comforter, an encourager. It has the sense of coming alongside and calling forward. So how then can we encourage one another with these words? Well, first of all, we need to make sure that we are not uninformed. In other words, we need to make sure that our picture of the future is a biblical one. And it's very easy for us, even for mature Christians, and especially for young Christians like the Thessalonians were, to begin to have in our mind a picture of the future that is not this one. Tends to be that humans either think of the future in utopian ways, or by contrast, in dystopian ways. So humans tend to either think of the future as a movement towards some coming utopia, that we're going to work hard. And why not have this dream? That we're going to work hard together to make society a better place. That we're going to work to make this country, this world, a place where there'll be no racism, where there'll be no abuse, where there'll be no poverty or injustice. That we have that utopian dream and we're going to make it happen. And what a great dream. But over and over again, history has proven that those who try to make a heaven on earth tend to move closer to a hell on earth because it's not facing up to the human reality. We live in a fallen world. And if you base your projection of what you're trying to create in society on a future that is fundamentally orientated around an idea that humans will do good if you give them the opportunity to do good, what you'll find out is that that is not the case. There's a utopian view of the future. But then by contrast, there are people who have a dystopian view of the future. That the world is getting worse, the culture is getting worse, the society, it's all doom and gloom all the time. And of course, if you have that view of the future, your tendency will be to hunker down, to buy a plot of land in some place in the middle of nowhere and create your own bunker and prep for survival because it's dystopia, it's coming. But that's not a Christian view of the future either. Jesus says, I'll build my church and the gates of hell will not prevail against it. He says, go and make disciples of all nations. He doesn't say, hide in the backwoods somewhere with a bunch of survival prep. So if we're not utopians and we're not dystopians, what are we? Well, to coin a phrase, we're newtopians. We're looking forward to a new heaven and a new earth and a new body and a whole new universe. So we've got to be clear in our own minds. And then, do not be uninformed. And then we have to get grief right. Paul says that you may not grieve, and this is very practical, you may not grieve as others do who have no hope. And this is a part of the sermon that is very difficult for me to preach because, as some of you know, I myself have lost someone very close to me very recently. So I'm in this process. But we as Christians are to grieve, but not as those who have no hope. What does that mean? Here's the way I'm thinking about it. We are told over and over again, this is standard grief counseling, and I've given this kind of counsel to many people over the years, that there is a grief process. So a bunch of studies have been done throughout the years that show that typically humans, when they grieve a loss, whether it's a loss of the death of a loved one, or frankly, the loss that we're all experiencing throughout the world because of COVID, when we grieve a loss, we tend to go through a psychological process. You don't always follow exactly this pattern, but there tends to be this standard pattern of loss and then coming to acceptance. And the standard pattern tends to include some of these things, not always these things, not always in this order, but something like this is very common. You, first of all, deny it. That can't be true. How could that happen? And then you become angry. How could that happen? And then you become sorrowful. I can't believe that happened. And then finally, you accept. It happened. Time to move on. Standard grief process. And if you're mourning a loss of a loved one, you in all probability will go through something like that. Frankly, the whole world is going through something like that right now with COVID. So many people are just angry. We're going through a grief process. But the Christian does not just go through a grief process. The Christian goes through a hope process too. And that means that we move from acceptance, I accept this happened, to expecting one day, together with them, we will be with the Lord always. Well, then finally, Paul says, encourage one another. So how do we encourage one another? As I said earlier, the word encourage has a sense of coming alongside. And when I think of coming alongside and then calling forward, the metaphor that I think is most helpful is the metaphor of walking. Think of Jesus on the road to Emmaus. After he had been raised from the dead and wanted to encourage the disciples, he walked with them along the road and called them forward. And so the Christian church, we're not individuals, we're a community. And our task, whether someone is mourning the loss of a loved one or mourning the loss of togetherness, is to encourage one another forward in the light of hope. Well, let's pray together. Our Lord God, we do thank you for the Apostle Paul. We thank you for his clarity and his pastoral heart and want to make sure the Thessalonian church was not uninformed. We pray that we would understand clearly this teaching about the second coming of Jesus. And we pray, Lord, that we would live in the light of what we know. We pray, Lord, that you'd help us to grasp this, to not grieve like those who have no hope, but to grieve with hope. We pray also, Lord, that we would be a church that encourages one another. Lord, may that be a hallmark of College Church, that when people come here, they feel called forward in their faith, encouraged, because we have this hope. And we pray these things in Jesus' name. Amen.
1: That's Josh Moody, and this is The God-Centered Life. Trying to make heaven on earth, this is quoting you, tends to create a hell on earth, or the utopian dream, as you refer to it. Josh, what does that look like historically? Can you give us an example?
0: Well, sure. I mean, sadly, it's been a fairly common pattern, particularly in the 20th century. We think, of course, of Marx and communism. I mean, that fundamentally is a utopian vision. I mean, who would not want to live in a place where everyone was equal? Of course.
1: Yeah.
0: It sounds great. You have the same, of course, with Mao in China, the Long March. And I suppose you could even point to the fascist movement, where the desire is to throw off our burdens and gain liberty. And of course, who wouldn't want to have liberty and a strong homeland? That sounds good. They're not just historical, are they? When someone comes along, I mean, the old saying is, if someone's presenting you with an idea that's too good to be true, it probably is.
1: Yeah.
0: Even more so, when we try to create this heaven on earth through human means, it often backfires spectacularly.
1: So let's flip that coin now, the dystopian view. I get the sense we're talking about not only those who are burrowed underground with canned peaches to last for 4 years.
0: Yeah. Some of them may be listening right now.
1: With their solar powered radios. God bless you. Thank you for joining us. Is there a subset of that, though, that shows up in perhaps our motivation to serve sometimes? Or?
0: Yeah. I mean, I love dystopian science fiction stuff. So there's a sort of fun storyline to that kind of thing. It's just, you know, fun to enter into that kind of set of ideas. But I think it can, you can give up, can't you? You can say that I can't make any difference. There's nothing I can really do. And then you just sit around, the church is never going to be better, the world's never going to be better, the world's going to hell in a handbasket. Of course, then the Christian view is, no, I'm a part of the kingdom of God. Hmm. The kingdom is advancing, and my calling is to be a part of that, and everything I do matters. It has an impact, and therefore I have a purpose. And I may not be able to solve all the problems around me, but my contribution is critically important. Or to put it in biblical terms, every part of the body is necessary.
1: So membership in a vibrant, living, growing community necessitates us coming out of the bunker and remaining involved.
0: Right, yeah. As a pastor, you often think, okay, people think the pastor's really, you know, knows that this person who seems really gifted is most important, but actually so often in church life it's the person that others don't notice that's really affecting the atmosphere and affecting the feel of the church, whether it's the parking lot attendant or the way that the restrooms are kept clean or whatever. All these things have a huge impact, and so let me encourage you to make the most of being a part of this newtopian vision.
1: Fantastic. Hail to the newtopians. Thank you, Josh. Hey, you feel that? That's excitement. We're really looking forward to meeting you this Monday at the Word Conference or having you join us via our live stream. Last-minute sign-up available on our website, godcenteredlife.org. Next time, we're still going.
0: He who calls you is faithful. He will surely do it. So if you're thinking to yourself, I cannot keep on going, that's never the issue. The issue is not whether you can keep on going. The issue is that God will keep on going.
1: 1 Thessalonians in the focus when we get together next time. 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

0: Have you ever wondered why the Christian life can feel like such a battle? You've trusted Christ, but the struggles don't disappear. Maybe they're even intensified. Welcome to the Sunday Sermon on Through the Bible. In his message, The Struggle, Dr. J. Vernon McGee takes us to the story of Jacob, a man who spent much of his life wrestling with God, with others, and even with himself. Through Jacob's story, we're going to discover a truth that every believer eventually learns: the victory of the Christian life doesn't come through striving harder, but through surrendering more completely to God. If you've ever felt discouraged by your own weaknesses, maybe frustrated by repeated failures, or weary from the ongoing battle between the flesh and the spirit, this message is for you. It's time to hop aboard the Bible bus and find your seat. And as you do that, here are a couple of letters that we're going to listen to from our fellow passengers. The first is from Randy in the U.S. Years ago, I hopped on the Bible bus and completed the 5-year trip. I got off for a few years, and a few months ago, I got back on. I'm so glad to be riding the bus again. I go to the website and listen to the daily lessons during lunch. I so appreciate that Dr. McGee goes through the entire Bible. I think that's so important. With many false teachings going around, it's important to know what the Bible actually says. I'm grateful Dr. McGee teaches in a way I can easily understand. It feels like he's not talking at me, but talking to me right where I live. The Word of God never grows old, so please keep the bus coming to my neighborhood so I can get on board. Thank you and God bless. It's great to hear from you, Randy. I'll keep your seat saved. And from India, Romelia writes, I have been a Christian for 22 years, and although I cannot read or write, I'm grateful that I can listen to the Word of God. After joining the Radio Home Group, I began listening to the scriptures in my own language, Mashua Pahari, which brings me great joy and strengthens my faith. Through this, it has become easier for me to learn and understand God's Word systematically. I pray that God will continue to help me grow and understand His Word more and more. I am a married woman, but after more than 15 years of marriage, I have no children. Because of this, my husband abandoned me and married another woman. At times, I feel lonely and discouraged, as if no one stands with me. But when I listen to the Word of God and meet with the members of the home group, I receive encouragement and comfort. Now I believe that God will fill my life with joy and give me strength to move forward. It's so hard to hear stories of abandonment and suffering like this, isn't it? But you know, thank God that He never leaves us to face life's hardships alone. Even in the most painful circumstances, He's at work through His Word and through the love of His people. Now, as you've listened, maybe God has placed a burden or praise in your heart for people like Randy and Romelia, and millions of others around the world who have yet to hear the Bible taught in their own language. Well, if that's the case, you know we'd love to welcome you to the World Prayer Team. Together, we're going to pray that people in more than 250 languages will hear the whole Word of God on Through the Bible. You can sign up right in our app or at ttb.org or call 1-800-65-BIBLE to learn more. And let's pray. Father, thank you that you never abandon your children in the struggle. Thank you for your grace and your power at work within us. Teach us, Lord, what it means to trust you more fully and to yield our lives to your Spirit. Help us to see the victory that's ours through Jesus Christ. In his name we pray. Amen. Now here's the Sunday sermon with Dr. J. Vernon McGee on Through the Bible.
1: Our subject this morning is the struggle. And we do not have a text, but we would like to begin with Genesis 25, verse 22. And the children struggle together within her. And she said, if it be so, why am I thus? And she went to inquire of the Lord. Life is a struggle. That definition to life is given by both the philosopher and the poet, by the prince and the peasant, and in our contemporary society, it's given by both capital and labor. In the crucible of life, there is constant reaction. The elements of experience are rubbing against each other with tremendous friction, causing heat and disturbance. Good against the bad, light against the darkness, the high against the low. There is constantly a striving against each other in every realm, the physical realm, and in the realm of society today, in the realm of government, in business today, and in the church. The Christian does not escape. It was Paul who wrote, "We wrestle not against flesh and blood, but against principalities and powers." We wrestle, as written to Christians, and whether you like it or not, you're going to the mat. Life today is so constituted that none can escape. Each believer today is a test tube into which is poured the acid of the new nature on the base of the old nature. Into this test tube in which we have the flesh, God puts there the spirit. And these two, my beloved, react against each other. The reaction is violent. Paul again speaks of that. He says, "For the flesh lusteth." That is not a very good word. It should be warreth. "For the flesh warreth against the spirit, and the spirit warreth against the flesh, and these are contrary the one to the other, so that ye cannot do the things that ye would." And that struggle that goes on in the heart of a believer is misunderstood today, and therefore it's disturbing to a great many Christians, because the popular notion is that the minute that you become a child of God, you feel the battle is over. I have news for you. The battle is just beginning then. You may have thought it was warfare before, but it's real warfare when you become a child of God. We wrestle. We wrestle. It is said that Robert Louis Stevenson wrote his book, Dr. Jekyll and Mr. Hyde, to illustrate the two natures of the believer. But God anticipated Robert Louis Stevenson when he gave to us in the Old Testament the story of Jacob and Esau. For in these two men we have the picture of these two natures. And that's exactly again what the writer to the Romans told us, "For whatsoever things were written aforetime were written for our learning, that we through patience and comfort of the Scriptures might have hope." And so this morning I'd like to turn you to this man Jacob in particular, and these twins, in order that you might see a picture of the struggle that's going on today in the heart and life of every believer. And this struggle began with the birth of Jacob. It actually began before birth. And we have this verse with which I began. Let me repeat it. "And the children struggled together within her. And she said, If it be so, why am I thus? She went to inquire of the Lord." Even before they are born, there was the struggle of Esau and Jacob. That struggle never ended. We find that when they were born, that Jacob, who was the last to be born, he was given that name that means usurper, because the little fellow even then had a hold of the heel of his brother, trying to push him aside and get ahead of him. And then we see it in the life of this man, and that comes to a tremendous, mighty crescendo over in the 32nd chapter of the book of Genesis, the 24th verse. "And Jacob was left alone, and there wrestled a man with him until the breaking of the day." And we have him engaged in a wrestling match. You would think that death might end

the wrestling for this man, but he went down wrestling. And we see the struggle in this man's life right to his last breath. And I turn now for his death to Genesis 49:33. Will you listen to this? And when Jacob had made an end of commanding his sons, he gathered up his feet into the bed and yielded up the ghost, which gathered unto his people. It said of him and of our Lord that he yielded up the ghost. A struggle right to the very end, if you please. And so this morning, will you note with me rather briefly the birth, the life, and the death of Jacob? And note the struggle that went on from birth till death. This man was one of twins. And he and his brother Esau are not what you call identical twins. In fact, I do not believe that any two men were ever born that were as much unlike as these two men really were. And actually, at the very beginning, it was difficult to distinguish the difference between them. That is, there was a danger of picking the wrong one as being the spiritual man and of picking Jacob as being the man of the flesh. That's a real danger. You have to have spiritual discernment to see that there's a difference between these two boys, because at first, there's no manifestation at all. If you'll notice, this man Esau, after they were born, we are told here, the first came out red all over like a hairy garment. They called his name Esau, earthy. He's the man of the earth, the man of the flesh. And then it said of Jacob, after that came his brother out, and his hand took hold on Esau's heel. His name was called Jacob. Those are the two boys when they were born, twins, but very much unlike each other. One red and hairy, and the other, I think, a little anemic, if you please. And you follow these two boys, you find that this man Esau was the rugged outdoor type. The boys grew, and Esau was a cunning hunter, a man of the field, and Jacob was a plain man dwelling in tents. Now, honestly, here at the beginning, I must confess to you that Esau is much more attractive. Esau was a man that was outdoor, rugged type, a hunter. He had all those physical attributes that men like. This man would have been popular in a crowd. Esau would have been popular. He had those things that make a man popular. He had all those physical attributes. But this man was absolutely devoid of anything spiritual. He had no spiritual qualifications whatsoever. And when you look at Jacob, he's very unattractive. He's very disappointing. Fact of the matter is, he's despicable as you look at him at first. To begin with, we are told he was a plain man dwelling in tents. He stayed in the house. He never got out very much. And then we're told this remarkable thing about them. Isaac loved Esau because he did eat of his venison, but Rebekah loved Jacob. And this boy, Jacob, was his mama's pet. He was mama's boy. If there ever was a man tied to his mama's apron string, it was Jacob. He's very unattractive here at the beginning. Stayed indoors. Learned to cook. Never got outside. And his brother Esau, the rugged hunter type, went outside.

died, and father loved him because old Isaac loved the venison he brought home. But Rebecca loved Jacob. Now, this young man, Jacob, he's a resourceful and energetic young man. He's confident at the beginning and conceited. He's clever. He's cunning. He's conniving. Yes, he's crooked at the beginning. But down underneath all of the flesh, for he manifested the flesh as Esau did, down underneath the flesh there was a spiritual nature. And he knew God. He loved God. And he honestly wanted to serve God. You follow these two boys in the very first incident, I tell you, Jacob doesn't come off too well, but he ought to come off better than he generally does, because the impression is sometimes given that poor Esau comes home from the hunt, starved to death, and that Jacob takes advantage of him because he's starving. That's not it, my beloved. Do you believe that anyone in Abraham's home, even a servant, would have gone hungry? You may be sure nobody needed to go hungry. The fact of the matter is, this man Esau had been out hunting. He came home. He is hungry. But he liked that soup that Jacob was making. It smelled so good. He went over and took a good whiff of it. And he said, I'd like to have some of your soup. And Jacob, always ready for a good bargain, never passed up an opportunity. He said, I tell you what I'll do. I'll be very happy to give you all the soup you want if you let me have your birthright. Now, that birthright had spiritual value. The man who had that birthright was the priest in the home. The man who had that birthright is the man who had access to God. And Jacob wanted that in spite of the fact. Outwardly, he's the man of the flesh. Esau had no capacity for it. He didn't care for it. He didn't care about a birthright that was to lead to Jesus Christ. He didn't care about any spiritual office whatsoever. He didn't care about the spiritual or his relationship with God. And he said, why, sure, for a bowl of soup you can have it. It's of no value to me whatsoever. May I say today, my beloved, there are multitudes of people will sell a spiritual birthright for less than that. Jacob should not have bought it, though. God had promised it to him. But you see, he's confident, he's cocky, he's conceited. He's not asking even God for anything that he can get with his own hands. And he's pretty smart. Oh, how many Christians today are living by their cleverness, conniving and planning and plotting and arranging back of the curtain, back of the door, hurting and harming as they go along. Living in the flesh today and not trusting God to work out the issues of life for them. That's Jacob. God had promised him, but he couldn't wait. He had to move ahead, and he did move ahead. He got the birthright, and then he stole the blessing from his father. His mother, an instigator in that. And they deceived the father. And after it was discovered, Jacob had to leave home. And he ran off and wandered 500 miles away to Uncle Laban. And let me tell you, he learned a lesson when he got with Uncle Laban. Uncle Laban, well, Jacob was just a chip off of the old block. Laban was the original block. And this boy, Jacob, thought he was clever, but he had to learn a lesson, and he learned it. Oh, he took a postgraduate course.
And it was a hard

Marcos, 20 years. What's a long time to wait to graduate. 20 years he went through the mail. 20 years he learned a lesson that God

He came to receive a bride in dignity, and in less than a month, his uncle had made him a servant and put him on a salary. And then Jacob complained finally and said, "You've changed my wages 10 times. And you can be sure that Uncle Laban never raised wages. 10 times you've changed my wages." And this man, Jacob, had to learn that God respects the rights of the firstborn. He learned it. He made a deal with his uncle to get Rachel for a bride, and he got the oldest one. He's deceived in the same manner in which he had deceived his own father. He pretended to be the firstborn when he was the youngest. And now he's given the oldest when he thinks he's getting the youngest. And he found out that this mercenary spirit that he had displayed in reference to the birthright was something that came home to him as chickens come home to roost, as Uncle Laban again and again dealt with him and threw him for a loss every time. Jacob had allowed his own mother to cover his hands with the skins of kids of goats. And a little later on, he was deceived in the same manner when his sons took a goat and killed it and took that coat of many colors of Joseph and brought it to Jacob and said, "Is this your son's coat?" He learned, "Whatsoever a man sows, that shall he also reap." And he got so sick and tired of it all with Uncle Laban that he ran away. He left, took French leave, left overnight. Uncle Laban came after him. And we find that Uncle Laban is back of him, and he finds that his brother Esau is ahead of him, and the last time he saw Esau, Esau was looking for blood. And poor Jacob is in a very bad spot. And that brings us to this very second statement of his life that reveals a struggle. I'm turning again to Genesis 32, verse 24. Jacob was left alone, and there wrestled a man with him until the breaking of the day. And the last thing that this man wanted was to be left alone. It's interesting, when men are in sin, they seek company. That's the reason that the bar rooms are always filled. Men in sin never like to be alone. They want to be with others. And this man, Jacob, did not want to be alone. But God saw to it he was alone. Then it has been said that Jacob wrestled. Jacob never wrestled at all. We are told definitely there wrestled a man with Jacob. You see, with Uncle Laban back of you, and with brother Esau ahead of you, you're not looking for a third party to wrestle. Jacob's not looking for anybody else to take on. He has his hands filled now, and his life is coming to a climax. And we find that God closed in with him that night. There wrestled a man with him. You want to know who the man was? I think that we can be helpful here, because the Scripture makes it very clear. Over in the 12th chapter of the prophecy of Hosea, I read language like this: "The Lord hath also a controversy with Judah, and will punish Jacob according to his ways. According to his doings will he recompense him. He took his brother by the heel in the womb, and by his strength he had power with God. Yea, he had power over the angel and prevailed. He wept and made supplication unto him. He found him in Bethel, and there he spake with us." We're told that it was an angel, the

angel. And the angel of the Lord in the Old Testament, my beloved, is none other than the pre-incarnate Christ. I personally believe that it was the Lord Jesus Christ that closed in with Jacob that night. God closed in with him for the very simple reason that this man, who had been living in the flesh, is God's man, and God must stop that sort of thing. For down underneath all those fleshly works that are so unlovely, there was that spiritual nature, that nature that went after God, and God is to take away all the dross and the debris out of his life and uncover and make real this nature that's there. And in order to do it, he wrestled with Jacob. And Jacob had to learn how to get a victory. Will you notice it? When he saw that he prevailed not against him, he touched the hollow of his thigh. And the hollow of Jacob's thigh was out of joint as he wrestled with him. Jacob was stubborn, though this fellow knew very little about wrestling. He was clever. He tried every hope that was in the book. And he could not overcome. Jacob actually was losing. And the other one was not attempting, apparently, to make an end of it. He just kept on wrestling Jacob, hoping this man would finally yield. And all night long, they struggled. My beloved, will you notice? And he said, "Let me go, for the day breaketh." And he said, "I will not let thee go, except thou bless me." And he said, "What's thy name?" And he said, "Jacob." And he said, "Thy name shall be called no more Jacob, but Israel. For as a prince hast thou power with God and with man, and hast prevailed." Jacob won that night, but he learned a tremendous lesson that you never win by struggling. That when you win with God, you win by yielding. God crippled him that night. God broke his leg. God had to break his leg to get him. But he broke his leg. When this poor fella with a leg dragging and he couldn't do anything now but just hold on, he held on. And he said, "I want you to bless me." He learned that the blessing comes not by struggling, but the blessing comes by yielding. Another man learned that lesson. Paul the Apostle, when he met the Lord Jesus Christ on the Damascus Road, he had been a proud Pharisee and he became a proud Christian. He thought he could live the Christian life. And how many Christians today think they can? You and I cannot live the Christian life. There's no power within us. There's nothing within us that can live the Christian life. And the amazing thing is, God never asked us to. You see, there's no good in this old nature we have, and the new nature we get has no power whatsoever. And so when this proud young Pharisee began to grapple with the issues of life and attempted by his own strength even to live on the plane of the Mosaic law, he said, "The law slew me, destroyed me. And I found that I'd made a butch of my life. I had wrecked my life. I was not living for God. And I cried out, 'Oh, wretched man that I am, who shall deliver me from the body of this death?'"

0: And then he found out, I thank God, through Jesus Christ our Lord. So then with the mind I myself serve the law of God, but with the flesh the law of sin. Paul says that old nature of mine is always bent to sin. But this new nature wants to serve God. And I have found that by my own strength and my own willing, I can't live for God. But I have found that there's a victory when I come to this one who wrestled with Jacob. And crippled there that night, Jacob held on. I found out by yielding to Jesus Christ, it was a victory for me. There is a new ism that's flourishing in the East. And this new ism teaches that you can come to a crisis in your life and you can get rid of the old nature, connivalism. I wish with all my heart that was true. May I say to you, as long as we're in the flesh, we never get rid of that old nature. But we can get to the place where we can walk by faith. We can get to the place where we yield to Christ and not live by the power of the flesh, but live by the power of the Spirit. Jacob, in the land of Haran, manifests the flesh. He comes to Peniel. Down at the brook Jabbok, we find this man fighting, and then we find him surrendering. Struggle was won by surrendering. And then we see him going into the land of Egypt, and he's walking by faith. But I'm not attempting to suggest to you today that he was perfect, for he was not. A great deal of the flesh appears in Jacob after his experience at Peniel. But may I say this to you, that he had some great moments in his life after this. After Peniel, there are wonderful moments when he's living for God on the mountaintop. We find those in reference to Joseph's sons. First of all, he blessed Pharaoh. And then Joseph brought his two sons. And you must remember that Jacob is a doting grandfather. And if there's anyone inclined to brag, it's a grandfather. A grandfather's apt to boast to the grandchildren. And if there was anyone that knew how to brag, it was Jacob. But you see, he's been down to Peniel. He's been crippled. He's been walking with God. He's been limping by faith. Now listen to him. The angel which redeemed me from all evil, bless the lads, and let my name and let me be named on them in the name of my fathers, Abraham and Isaac, and let them grow into a multitude in the midst of the earth. Grandfather Jacob now says, may the angel that kept me from evil bless the lad. There was a time in my life when I could boast of what I had done. I put something over on my brother. I deceived my father. But I found that's a hard road. My uncle Laban brought home to my heart every one of those lessons. And when I left there after 20 years, I was a heart-sick man, walking in the flesh. Then that night of all nights, when I was afraid, with an enemy back of me and an enemy ahead of me, and they were both closing in. God closed in with me. There wrestled with me the pre-incarnate Christ. He wouldn't let me go all night long. I wanted to go. All night long he wanted me to yield, and I wouldn't yield. I'd been able to take care of myself. I'd been a pretty smart fella. But toward the morning, he broke my leg. I knew I was gone. I knew it was up. I took hold, and I held on, and I said, bless me, bless me. And I found out that you don't get the victory by struggling with him. You get the victory by yielding. And I've been limping all these years since then. And my life has been a checkered life. There are times when I've failed him, but there have been times when there's been victory in my life. And I can see the hand of God leading me. Therefore, may the angel that kept me from evil, may he be the one to bless these lads and watch over them. Then old Jacob came to his deathbed. And I always love this. When Jacob had made an end of commanding his sons, he gathered up his feet into the bed, yielded up the ghost, and was gathered unto the people. Up to the moment that he died, he had his feet on the floor. The last thing he did was pull his feet in the bed. You know why he had his feet on the floor? Because he's going to keep on going. He had no notion of resigning. He had no notion of quitting. He intended to go on. He wanted to go on. He gathered up his feet, a struggle to the very end. But he had learned to walk in the Spirit. Friend, this morning, are you looking for a tremendous, overwhelming experience? Some people are. That somehow or another that God's going to make you over overnight. The Christian life is a struggle. We wrestle. There'll never come a day when the battle is all won. And you can say it's over until that day, when you too pull your feet in the bed and give up the ghost. Until that day, it's a struggle. How are you going to win? Maybe you're clever. Maybe you have ability. You'll never win until you yield to him. Never win. And as you and I yield to him, he begins to work in our lives. I don't think it'll be done overnight. You know, you can pour Jell-O in a mold and it'll harden in a few minutes. But a diamond, it has to be worked at for a long time before you can shape it and mold it. And even after Jell-O molds, it's still nervous. There are a lot of Christians today that have had that kind of an experience. Some great emotional upheaval. My friend, this morning, God wants you to yield, and I think yielding is a process. Continue. Day by day, moment by moment, of yielding to the Lord Jesus Christ. I was back in Winona Lake with Dr. Frank Tarvey, who's a distant relative of Dr. Reuben A. Tarvey, the first pastor of this church. And Dr. Tarvey has one of the outstanding missionary conferences in the country, and I was asking him about it. He was telling me an experience in one of the conferences of where a missionary who'd been on the field for 20 years, resigned, came home, came to the conference, bitter and embittered. And one day before the conference was over, she came into his study. She says, "This is an awful confession to have to make, but I've been on the field 20 years, and I'm not a Christian. I'm not a Christian." How many today struggling, battling, striving, and they never yet have come to Christ, never yet have trusted Him? It was John Newton, and he knew something about the struggle. He says, "I'm not what I ought to be. I'm not what I want to be. I'm not what I hope to be in another world. But still, I'm not what I once used to be. By the grace of God, I am what I am." This morning, friend, how goes the battle? Are you losing the struggle? Have you really brought somebody to your side to help you? The Lord Jesus Christ is the one and the only one who can get the victory. Thanks be unto God who giveth us the victory through our Lord Jesus Christ.
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6: Blessed are you, O Israel. Who is like you? A people saved by the Lord. And remember, as Moses says these words, that this is the man who was raised in a palace in Egypt. He was surrounded by opulence and wealth in his early years. Is that what it means to be blessed?
7: Welcome to Open the Bible Weekend with Pastor Colin Smith. I'm Steve Hiller. Glad you're listening. And Colin, when a lot of us think of blessing, a lot of us probably do think of wealth and material blessing. But really, that word blessed is so much more. It's so much bigger than just that material wealth, isn't it?
8: Yeah, that's right. And think of this. Moses counted it a joy to give up all that was his in Egypt in order to take his place with the people of God. Yeah. And he suffered a bit through that. I mean, he was not appreciated. He was criticized. And there were times when they were very antagonistic towards Moses.
7: Yeah.
8: But for Moses to be among the people of God was to be under the blessing of God. And he wouldn't change that for anything. And I hope that today you're going to have a sense that whatever else is going on in your life and whatever you wish would be different, this gift of belonging to God in Jesus Christ makes you blessed. And that's something that you wouldn't want to change for all the world.
7: Well, let's open our Bibles to Deuteronomy chapter 33 as we begin a message called Enjoy the Blessing of God. Here is Pastor Colin.
6: You know by now, if you've been here, that these are the last words of Moses all the way through this book. But coming to chapter 33, they really are the last recorded words of Moses before God's people entered the promised land. You remember the broad sweep of the story, that Moses had served these people now for 40 years. He had led them out of Egypt. He was the one who had given them the law as he'd received it on Mount Sinai. He had endured 40 years leading them in the desert. But now Moses is going to die before the people enter into the promised land. And so if you have your Bible open there, you'll see that in chapter 34, the book ends with the death of Moses. Moses climbs Mount Nebo, chapter 34, verse 1, and God shows him the promised land. And in verse 4 of the last chapter there, God says to him, "This is the land that I promised on oath to Abraham and Isaac and Jacob. I have let you see it with your eyes, but you will not cross over into it." And then chapter 34 and verse 5, we read that Moses, the servant of the Lord, he died there in Moab, right there, as the Lord had said. The Lord buried him in Moab. That's a sort of Bible quiz question. Who buried Moses? God himself buried Moses. That's what the scripture says. I try to picture what that exactly was like. We're not given any detail. God buried him. And for that reason, to this day, the scripture says no one knows where his grave is. So that's chapter 34, is the death of Moses before God's people go into the promised land. So chapter 33, and especially the end of chapter 33, these really are the last recorded words of Moses. Now, if you look at the beginning of the chapter, you'll see in verse 1 that it begins there with Moses giving a blessing. This is the blessing that Moses, the man of God, pronounced on the Israelites before his death. And then if you just look over the chapter as a whole, you'll see that there are particular blessings for each of the tribes of Israel. So there's a blessing in verse 6 for Reuben, verse 7 for the tribe of Judah, verse 8 for the tribe of Levi, verse 12 from the tribe of Benjamin, and so forth and so on. And all of these blessings that run through this chapter 33, they sort of rise together in a great crescendo that comes to its climax in verse 29, which is our focus today, where Moses almost seems to explode out of this list of blessings, and he says, gathering it all together, "Blessed are you, O Israel. Who is like you? A people saved by the Lord." Now, I want us to see in this last message of this series that this blessing is not only theirs, but it is yours, or it can be yours through Jesus Christ. Now, let's ask this question. What does it mean to be blessed? What is this great blessing that Moses is speaking about? And remember, as Moses says these words, that

This is the man who was raised in a palace in Egypt. He was surrounded by opulence and wealth in his early years. Is that what it means to be blessed? Then at age 40, everything changes for Moses. A sudden calamity means he leaves Egypt. And for the next 40 years, he scratches a living in the desert. He's a shepherd. So for 40 years, this man has experienced life at its very best. For 40 years, this man then experienced life material in this world at its very hardest, at its very lowest. Then everything changed again. And God called Moses, you remember, to confront Pharaoh, then to lead his people across the Red Sea, then to go up the mountain and to be in the presence of God in Sinai. And for 40 years, Moses experienced God as nobody else had known him. And so at 120 years of age, three equal periods of his life, the old man looks back over everything that he's experienced. And this is his wisdom. He's saying the greatest blessing you can know in life in this world, no matter how rich or how poor, and I've seen both, Moses could say, the greatest blessing you can know in this world is to know God himself. Whether you were born in a palace, whether you've eked out an existence in the desert, he says to God's people, I've seen both. And I tell you, nobody else has got what you've got. Who is like you, O Israel, a people saved by the Lord? Let's just pause here for a moment. He says, who's like you? You're a people saved. Isn't that a wonderful Bible word? Saved. Not being saved, not hoping that one day you might be saved. You are a people saved. You're blessed. In New Testament terms, we can say we are blessed because there is no condemnation now for those who are in Christ Jesus. And then Moses says something even better. He says, not only are you saved, but you're blessed because you're saved by the Lord. Do you see that there? It's God who stepped into your life. It's not that you're saved by some sort of system, some kind of religion, some kind of mechanical process. No, here's what has happened. God has stepped into your life. God has seen your plight. God has come down to deliver you. God has committed himself to you forever. Israel, he says, you are blessed like no one else, whether you talk about the richest or the poorest. Nobody's got what you've got. You're a people saved by the Lord. Now, this is his conclusion. And of course, it fits exactly with what our Lord Jesus says. Do you remember in his prayer to the Father in John 17 and verse 3, the Lord Jesus says this, this is eternal life. You say, what's eternal life? What's the greatest thing I can ever know? Jesus says, to know you, the only true God and Jesus Christ whom you have sent. Now, you may think knowing God sounds easy, but I tell you that by nature it is impossible. How can you know God since you cannot see him? God is invisible. God does not speak in an audible voice. God is spirit. God is eternal. Everything about God is beyond the range of our five senses. So knowing God would be absolutely, completely, and utterly impossible unless God had made himself known. And that is where Moses begins. If you look back in verse 1 of chapter 33, he's talking about the blessing that is Israel's, and here's where he begins. The Lord came down from Sinai. Verse 2, he came with myriads of holy ones. See, he's saying, understand, this is the great blessing that is uniquely yours, O Israel. God came. This God that you could not otherwise have known, he came to you. The invisible God made himself known at Mount Sinai. He came down, and his glory, it was revealed right there on the mountain. This God who inhabits eternity, here's what he did. He broke into time, and he spoke.
And myriads of angels, notice that phrase in verse 2,

0: They were there in attendance. The whole event was glorious when God came down. It was unlike anything that had ever happened before. Now, as Moses begins to explain this marvelous blessing in which these people have come to know the God who saves them, here's something marvelous for us to grasp today that it's often neglected. That in order for God to make himself known to us, he speaks to us in language we can understand. Now, this is a marvelous truth. I want to take just a moment on it, and you'll see why. Let me begin with trying to set this up for you this way. Years ago, I heard Professor Don Carson from Trinity University ask a fascinating question. He said, if you were challenged to explain to a group of Stone Age people what an electric light bulb is and how it works and what it does, how would you go about doing it? Now, you begin to think about that. You know, you're transported back in time, and you've got to explain to people in a Stone Age culture, so they don't have metals, wires, or anything like that. And your challenge is to try and explain to them an electric bulb that lights your house or lights your room. How would you go about it? They've never seen a light bulb. They have never seen a piece of wiring or a cable. So how would you explain this to them? Well, surely what you would do is something like this. You would look around at their world, and you would see they have no cables, but they do have vines, and vines have long, thin sort of trailers going there. And so you might say, well, you know, here in the world from which I come, it's like vines that come along on poles, and they come into your house. Well, if you think you can do better, you tell me later. And then you're trying to explain a light bulb. And how do you explain a light bulb to people in a Stone Age culture? You look around and you see the sunrise and you say, well, you know, it's like as if a little sun were in your room at night so that you can see even when it is dark. The point is a very simple one. If you want to communicate to people who know nothing about the world in which you live, you have to use language that these people can understand. And what that means is that you have to use language that is drawn from their world, because they cannot penetrate yours.
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0: Because we cannot know nor begin to imagine eternity, in order that we may know him, God describes himself in language that is taken from his own creation. So Dr. Herman Bavinck says in the classic book that he has written on the doctrine of God, he says, if God were to speak to us in divine language, no one would understand him. And so for that reason, God speaks to us in language that we can understand. Now, here's what that means. And once you see it, your eyes will pop when you see it all over the Bible, because it's everywhere. God describes himself, therefore, in order to accommodate himself to us and so that we can understand him, we who have not been in eternity and cannot see him. God describes himself in terms of the human body, so that in the scripture, for example, you read about God's face. Though God is spirit, he does not have a body, But how else are we to understand anything about the God who is spirit? So the Bible accommodates to us. God uses language from our creation.

0: And so that we can understand. He speaks about his face. He speaks about his eyes. He speaks about his ear. He even speaks about his nostrils. You can check that out in Exodus 15 and verse 8. Theologians call this, and here's the big word of the day that you can ignore if you want to. Theologians call this anthropomorphism. That's anthropos, meaning man, morph, form. It is God describing himself in human form. And as you begin to think about that, you'll quickly realize that this goes further right throughout the Bible. God not only describes himself in terms of the human body, but he describes himself in terms of human emotions. So we read, for example, of God rejoicing, or God grieving, or God having zeal. You remember in the Christmas reading, the zeal of the Lord of hosts will perform this. Or even you read in Deuteronomy 32 and verse 27, of God dreading. This is an accommodation to human language so that we may know him. Or thirdly, God describes himself in terms of human roles or even professions. He describes himself as a husband. He describes himself as a father. He describes himself as a shepherd. And more than that, God even delves into the realm of his own created order to give us language that we can begin to discover something about him. For example, he is a rock. He is a refuge. He is a strong tower. He is a shield. He is a hiding place. Now, quickly you will realize that this is all over the scripture. Dr. Bavinck says scripture calls upon the entire creation to contribute to the description of the knowledge of God. Everything that has breath is to praise the Lord, because everything that has breath in some way reflects his glory. Even the sun and the moon and the stars in Psalm 148 are invited to praise him because they are the work of his hands, and in some way they reflect his glory. So that beautifully, John Calvin says, there is not an atom in the universe in which you cannot see at least some spark of God's glory. Isn't that beautiful? Not an atom in the universe. Now, the point here is simply that God speaks to us in language that we can understand. And so when Moses wants to communicate what the blessing of the eternal God actually looks like in your life today, he uses in this chapter four wonderful anthropomorphisms. And I hope you will come to love them and enjoy them as much as I do in the scriptures. Here's the first, verse 3. God's hand, God's hand. Look at this. Verse 3, surely, Moses says to the Lord, it is you who love the people, and all the holy ones are in your hand. Here's what it means to be saved, folks. Here's why when you know the Lord, you are blessed like nobody else. When you know God, you are in his hand. When you know him, your life is not a matter of random chance. Whatever surprises, whatever disappointments are going on in your life or may come your way, you are in the hand of the living God, and he cares for you. Jesus said, taking up this picture, he said, I give them eternal life and they shall never perish. He says, no one shall snatch them out of my hand. There may be many failings in your Christian life. There may be many times when your faith is running incredibly low. But thank God with me today that your salvation, your security, does not rest on the strength of your hand holding on to God, but it rests on the strength of God's hand holding on to you. Isn't that good news? That's security in an uncertain world. And Moses says to the people of God, you are blessed. Why? Because as someone who is saved by the Lord, your life is in his hand, and that means you are utterly secure. Then look on in verse 3. He speaks about God's feet. And here the reference is to wisdom. At your feet, they all bow down and from you receive instruction the law that Moses gave us. Now you see the point here, the people of God are coming to a great change. Moses has been with them all of their lives, and he was the one who always seemed to know what to do. Moses knows what to do, and now what are they going to do without Moses? And the great question, surely for God's people, a question we often ask, where can we find wisdom? Who should we trust? How can we make good and wise decisions? And God's people received instruction from God himself through the law, Moses says here, that had been given by Moses. Now you see the point here. It's very wonderful. When you read the scriptures, you are sitting at the feet of God and you are listening to his voice. People all the time are asking this question, and many folks are in confusion about it. How do I hear the voice of God? How do I hear the voice of God? Here's how you hear the voice of God. See, Moses is saying, he speaks, he gives direction. How? Through the law that he's given to Moses. When you listen to the scripture, you are hearing the voice of God, for this is the word that God himself speaks. Think of that beautiful picture in the New Testament. Remember Mary? When Martha was busy in the kitchen, and what was Mary doing? She's sitting at the feet of Jesus. She's listening to the very words of God coming from the mouth of the Savior. Listen, when you have your Bible open, when you are reading the Word of God, you are sitting at the feet of God. At your feet they all bow down, and from you they receive instruction. How? The law that Moses gave us. It's beautiful, it's wonderful. You are not left without guidance. You have a shepherd. And here's how he speaks to you. When you read the scripture, you are sitting at the feet of the Lord and you are listening to his voice. That's why we want the word of God to be central in our worship. So that with a Bible open, we can see what God says and build our lives upon it.
1: 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Again, that's openthebible.org. Well, Open the Bible is able to be on the station because of your generosity, so thank you for supporting Open the Bible with your financial gift. And as you give a gift of any amount this month, we want to say thank you by sending you a book called What is Wrong with This World? It's written by Tim Keller. And Colin, why would we need this book?
2: Well, I think because diagnosis has to come before prescription. I mean, you know, if you went to the doctor and said, I have a pain in my stomach, and the doctor immediately just said, oh, well, I'll give you these tablets, you would immediately say, well, wait a minute, have you paused to diagnose as to what the problem actually is? And it strikes me that we have so much conversation that's going on all around us about how to put the world right. Who's asking the question, what's wrong with the world? That's the question that's at the heart of this book. And really, until we've understood accurately what the core of the human problem actually is, conversation about what's going to be the answer is going to float above the realities that we're dealing with. So this book by Tim Keller, it's a wonderful read. It is a thoroughly biblical examination of what is wrong with the world. And he puts it like this: if we are to stand any chance of answering the question of what is wrong with the world, we must begin with sin and end with the unfailing love of God who chooses to save us from it. I think that encapsulates something really important that every Christian wants to grasp.
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5: Of the two Iowa Senate candidates, Ashley Hinson shows up every day to fight for Iowa. 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
6: But not Josh Turek. 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

0: There are moments when bad news turns our world upside down and brings us to our knees. Prayers aren't always answered the way we hoped. So how can we continue to trust God? On Truth for Life Weekend, Alistair Begg wraps up a study in Habakkuk. We'll learn how the devastated and doubting prophet was able to move from that dark place to a place of praising and rejoicing.
1: And so in coming to chapter 3, we notice, first of all, that the prophet reacts. The prophet reacts. Secondly, the prophet reviews. The prophet reviews. And in verses 3 to 15, what you have is a wonderful poem. It is a classic example, I'm told, of Hebrew poetry. It provides a magnificent and a frightening picture of God's acts in history. It displays his power not only over nature, but also over all of the nations. So, for example, look at verse 6. He stood and shook the earth. That is a metaphor, you understand that. It's all anthropomorphisms. It's describing God, who is spirit, in an anthropomorphic way, so that we might have some point of identification. God stood, as it were, and he shook the earth. He looked and made the nations tremble. So when you're tempted to get all bent out of shape about the United Nations, or phenomenally excited about the United Nations, when you see them all sitting in their circle there with their microphones and their little signs, all resplendent in their glory. If you're old enough to remember Khrushchev and the shoe banging incident, let me tell you, God just cast a quizzical eye down on Khrushchev. Never mind your Bay of Pigs. Never mind your shoe. And all the events of the nations as described here and as described on a daily basis in our news broadcasts are under the control of the creator of the ends of the earth, who doesn't grow weary and whose wisdom is unsearchable. You see what a radically different view of the universe one has as a Christian? To be a Christian is a mind-altering experience. It is not simply the addition

of some spiritual dimension to our already fairly good life. It is not the inclusion of a God that exists simply to fill in the inconsequential gaps that we cannot handle by virtue of our own reason. No, it is to fall down before the display of his splendor and to look at our world even as Habakkuk does here and to realize that he has given to us this great panorama of God's intervention. I'm going to leave you to tie the poetry to the history. All you need is a Bible and a knowledge of the English language, and you'll be able to see the different places that you can find in Judges 4 and 5 and in the book of Exodus and so on. And some of them you won't be able to get. I'm not sure that I could. But what you have here is just this great mural, as it were, painted all across the walls of these scenes of God's activity in the unfolding story of history. Now, when I read, I'm always looking for the one paragraph that summarizes the chapter because I'm lazy. And I'm always looking for the one sentence that summarizes the paragraph. And I'm always looking for one good phrase that gives me the handle on what's happening here in this section. And I think I have it in verse 13. If somebody said, what is this whole poem about? What is it? Why does he take from 3 to 15 to say what he's saying? What is he saying? Well, this is what he's saying. In each of the scenes described in the poem, what is happening is that God was coming out to deliver his people, to save his anointed ones. All right? Now, again, you see, this is why it's important that we understand the way the Bible holds together. That the story of the Bible is the story of God's promise to Abraham to make of him a nation that will be so vast that no one would be able to count it. Into that nation, God plugs believing Gentiles along with believing Jews and makes a community of his own that will eventually be innumerable in the portals of heaven. And in order to achieve that ultimate objective, God throughout all of history protects and preserves his anointed one, his anointed ones. Those ones eventually embodied in Christ himself, who is the very Israel of God. So when you read the Old Testament and you look at the Exodus and you say, what was happening when Moses said, let my people go, and they came out and the churning of the water swallowed up the chariots? The answer is here in verse 13. God was coming out to deliver his people. What was happening in the conversion of Ruth, the Moabitess girl, when in the encounter with her mother-in-law, she pledges allegiance to the God of Abraham, Isaac, and Jacob. God was preserving his anointed one. What is happening when David steps out onto the battlefield before the vastness of Goliath and all the hosts of wickedness arrayed against God's people? God is coming out to deliver his anointed ones. And throughout all of history, including present-day history, God continues to act in that way. And that is why it is always vitally important for us to keep our eyes on, first of all, what the Bible reveals concerning God's activity, and then to be sensible in looking at the way in which that is happening throughout our world. You came out to deliver your people, to save your anointed one. If you want a cross-reference, go to Psalm 105. You can go, I think, to Psalm 132 as well. The hymn writer summarizes it again, and that's, I think, one of the reasons I like hymn lyrics so much, is because they often summarize a great deal of theology and do it in a poetic form that someone like myself can remember. If they did it mathematically, it would be hopeless to me. If they do it lyrically, at least I've got a chance. The hymn begins, praise to the holiest in the height, and in the depth be praise. But that's not the verse. The verse is, O loving wisdom of our God, when all was sin and shame, a second Adam to the fight and to the rescue came. That, you see, is all tied into the wonder of God's purposes. The theology that Paul gives us, as in Adam all die, so in Christ will all be made alive. Adam has fouled it up, turned his back on God, and we with him have come crashing down in our rebellion against God and in our sin. How are we then to get back to that place of fellowship with the God?

God against whom we have offended. Can we do it by our good deeds? No. Can we do it by spiritual experiences within us? No. Well, then how is it going to be possible? And the answer is in the loving wisdom of God, in the terms

even today, to the very ends of the earth. Oh, I get excited about this. There is no story like this. I've studied comparative religions. I don't know all that they say, but I know enough of what they say to know they don't say this. How could it be with such a magnificent story, with such a wonderful provision, that the minds of men and women would be turned again and again and again away from the story of amazing grace? There is only one answer, and the answer is again in our Bibles, in 2 Corinthians 4, that the God of this age has blinded the minds of men and women so that they cannot see the light of the glory of the gospel in the face of Jesus Christ. They cannot see it. And they cannot even see that they can't see until God in His mercy shows them their blindness, so that in acknowledgement of their blindness, they may, men like Bartimaeus, cry out, Lord, have mercy on me. Well, I want to see. And if you want to see today, if you want to see your world the right way, if you want to see God in all of His provision, if you want to make sense of these bits and pieces, cry out to God from where you are. Acknowledge your blindness. Acknowledge your rebellion. Acknowledge the fact that you like to have a God of your own creation, because you don't have to obey Him. He has to do for you. You don't have to do for Him. But it doesn't work. It doesn't work before an empty grave. It doesn't work before the inhabitation of your body by temptations and all kinds of invasions. You are powerless to deal with it. You need a God outside of yourself. And it is that God displayed in this wonderful poem that Habakkuk is reviewing. Finally, the prophet reacts, the prophet reviews, and the prophet rejoices. This is a great finish. The key to a good sermon, said George Burns, is to have a good beginning and a good ending, and then try and keep the two of them as close together as you can. So here Habakkuk does it. He has a good beginning with all the questions and complaints. How long is this going on? Why does this happen? And look at this phenomenal close. I will rejoice in the Lord. I will be joyful in God my Savior. In other words, he takes the fact of God's disclosure in the past, His sovereign control of the affairs of time. He brings the apparent out-of-controlness of His personal circumstances nationally within the perspective of God's revealing of Himself. And then that is what allows Him to get perspective. You see, he doesn't end up rejoicing because the circumstances are fixed. There is no indication of the circumstances being fixed. The circumstances may actually be a little worse. But the prophecy, which had opened with doubts and with problems, ends with delight and praise. And I want you to notice carefully that the affirmation with which he finishes is not engendered by happy circumstances. It's not engendered by happy circumstances. And until God's people are prepared to get our hearts and our heads underneath this truth, we will continue to present to our unbelieving friends and neighbors a posture which is neither true to life nor true to the Bible. Our friends are not drawn by the idea that it goes something like this. I have a dreadful problem. I went to God. I don't have any more problems. Therefore, we're having a picnic. I will rejoice. We will rejoice. And we would like you to come over and see what it is like to rejoice. Well, you're flat out not telling the truth. Eventually, the picnic is in heaven. No doubt about that. That will be untrammeled joy. That will be unmitigated praise and wonder. But right now, all hell lets loose against us. Fightings outside of us, fears within us, doubts, disappointments, cancers, broken relationships, children that drive us crazy, and I'm only running through the first little section. And everybody goes, that's right, that's right. No, he's telling the truth. That's right, I know that's right. Okay, so how do you get to I will rejoice? That's the $64,000 question. And the answer is right here. He doesn't say, I will rejoice. He says, I will rejoice in the Lord. I will be joyful. Notice, in God my Savior. Who is God my Savior? He's the sovereign Lord. The sovereign Lord. Not

0: that wooden thing that I have at the end of my bed. No, no, no. I'm coming to the sovereign Lord who made himself known in the Bible, who revealed himself in the acts of history. Sovereign Lord, I have cancer. Sovereign Lord, my uncle is in a wheelchair. Sovereign Lord, my kids are killing me. Sovereign Lord. This is the Christian experience. Through many dangers, toils, snares, I have already come. Tell your friends that. That's believable. Tell your work colleagues that. They'll identify with that. Tell them when it all hits the fan and you feel like running for it. The answer is not in the transformation of circumstance, but the answer is in the revelation of God in and of himself, in his word, the Bible. I have nothing else to hold on to except that he promised, except that he made himself known to me in this way. And a brief prophecy such as this points us always forward. The prophets are always pointing forward. In the middle of his disappointment, in the absence of everything that would be regarded as God's blessing, especially from the mind of Judaism. This is what he's saying, isn't he? This is an agricultural economy. Though the fig tree doesn't bud, no grapes on the vines, olive crop fails, fields produce no food, no sheep in the pen, no cattle in the stalls. What is that? That is absolute, the destruction of society. That is just everything has gone to pot. Everything is shot. And listen to us.
1: Can you believe the price of gas? I am unbelievable. It's terrible. This is America, you know. I mean, this is ridiculous.
0: Well, yeah, maybe, maybe not. I don't know. You pay more for water than you pay for gas. You're still walking around with all those bottles hanging off you. I don't know what your deal is. But to contextualize it, I mean, what he's really saying is, though the stock market collapses, though my property loses 75% of its value, though the price of gas goes to $8 a gallon, though we have a food shortage and we have to line up outside Heinen's, still I will rejoice in the Lord. I will be joyful in God my Savior. The sovereign Lord gives me strength and Air Nikes. Look at that, 19. Nikes. I should, somebody send this tape to Oregon. I might get a free pair for this. But listen, the sovereign Lord is my strength. He makes my feet like the feet of a deer. The average young person is going, I don't want my feet to look like the feet of a deer. It's a metaphor, for goodness sake. I'm walking on air, he says. I'm walking on air. I got the springs in my heels. Why? You see, we've got loved ones in this congregation right now that are facing horrible battles with illness. The sovereign Lord, even in the midst of all of that pain, in the face of the threshold of death, is able to assure his children that he has come out onto the battlefield to secure them for himself, and having taken them into himself, he will not let them go. If we had time, we would go to Romans 8, but we don't, so relax. And if you go to Romans 8 and allow, as it were, Paul, in that magnificent chapter that begins, there is therefore now no condemnation to them that are in Christ Jesus. If you allow Paul, as it were, to backfill for us, or to paint another few scenes into this great mural of Habakkuk, then you will be tremendously encouraged. Because it's there, remember, he says, if God be for us, who can be against us? See, he doesn't say, who can be against us? Because the answer to that is, well, a lot of people and a lot of stuff. But what he says is, get some perspective. If the sovereign Lord of the universe is for you, has redeemed you, then, you know, Khrushchev banging his shoe, hey, come on. Or your wife banging her shoe, or something.

0: Somebody banging their hey. And then he says, who will bring any charge against those whom God has chosen? You see, what he means by that is not that people won't come and accuse us. The devil accuses us, our consciences accuse us, people accuse us. But at the cross, the case is closed. You can't file with any higher court than this. God has brought the judgment of eternity into time in the death of his Son, and all who are in Christ, who have been justified and set apart, there's no condemnation to them. So let anybody come and accuse in any way they want. Who will separate us from the love of Christ? Well, stress might, opposition might, danger, violence, and so on. We're given over to death all day long, he says. And for your sake. But ultimately, that can't do us. You can get separated from your wife. You can get separated from your kids. You can get separated from your house. You can get separated from your body. But you can't get separated from the love of God. Cancer can't get your soul. Listen to how Richard Sibbes puts it. God takes care of poor, weak Christians that are struggling with temptations and corruptions. Christ carries them in his arms. All Christ's sheep are diseased, and therefore, he takes tender care of them. All Christ's sheep are diseased, and therefore, he takes tender care of them. What a tragedy it is when our friends and neighbors who are wondering about life and death and the things of the Spirit, when they've got this idea that somehow or another God is taking care of us by our profession because we are the undiseased ones. We're the diseased ones. Every day we need fresh forgiveness. Every day.
1: 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It's Alistair's book, The Christian Manifesto, Jesus' Life-Changing Words from the Sermon on the Plain. How do we enjoy life at its very best? That's the question Alistair asks as he opens this study of Luke chapter 6. You'll explore the characteristics of faithful Christian living and find out what real Christian love looks like in practice, why forgiveness is so important in our walk, and why it's better to be hated for Christ's sake than to be loved by the world. 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
0: Father, we thank you that the Bible is such that we can never plumb its depths, that it is actually the book that understands us more than we even understand it. We thank you that you have disclosed yourself precisely as you chose to say exactly what you want. So come to our complaining hearts and lives, come to our superficial views of history, and set us right, Lord, we pray. Not simply that we may be settled, as it were, in our own equilibrium, but in order that we might be what you have desired for us to be, shining as lights in a dark place, bearing news of the fact that Christ is the one who comes to those who are diseased and provides the very answer in his own sacrifice. And come to our untidy lives today, Lord, we pray, and help us whether our circumstances alter for the better or not, to be able to affirm that, Lord, you are sovereign over everything you've made. And then help us to live in light of that. For Jesus' sake, amen.
1: I'm Bob Lapine. Thanks for joining us to study God's Word this weekend. Next weekend, we'll look at the Apostle Paul's ministry. How did he persevere in praying and preaching so fervently, even when he faced daunting obstacles and severe trials, including death threats, shipwrecks, imprisonment? 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
9: 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I know what it's like to hide in deep shame and confusion. 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
0: Welcome to today's edition of The Plumb Line. I'm your host, Jay Rudolph, and I am excited to be joined once again by Gary Ingram, one of my favorite guests. Gary is the co-founder of the Love and Truth Network, one of the great sponsors of The Plumb Line. And Love and Truth Network's doing phenomenal work in churches in particular in the USA, and even has a little bit of a global presence as well, right, Gary?
2: Actually, we would certainly have a worldwide impact from the perspective of, for example, we are on the Pray.com app, and they're worldwide, and so our podcast and information goes out way beyond the U.S., but we also have a particular partnership with a church planter in Western Nepal, and he and his family and team have planted 41 churches in Western Nepal, and I think it's 18 now house churches. They've been doing a Bible school that is a 6-month training and practicum, which is phenomenal. We've been a part of that as well. The other thing I would mention about our connection both in Nepal and Kenya is that our connection actually relates to exactly what we do as a ministry here in the U.S. as well, which is really addressing the epidemic of sexual sin, sexual addiction, sexual compulsion, as well as relational brokenness as well. And then also in Kenya, my pastor friend there is saying, no, Gary, yeah, LGBT may be kind of a bigger issue in the U.S. or more obvious and kind of front page centerpiece of culture. But he said it's absolutely something that we're dealing with here in Kenya and have no idea how to address that. But not just that, but even pastors in sin and Christians caught up as well. And I mean, everybody has a smartphone, and so everybody has access to, with a couple of clicks, to the most vile of things imaginable. And so it really is globally ubiquitous.
0: Yeah, which makes sense because sin is obviously globally ubiquitous, as you said.
2: Yep.
0: So it doesn't matter what type of sin it is, it's found everywhere in our world. And
2: right.
0: So I would expect that. But at the same time, it is a little bit surprising in the sense that I think maybe when the movie industry really got going, it seemed as though, you know, America, Hollywood in particular, of course, became kind of the bastion for at least sexual type sin because so much of it was portrayed on the screen for us. But obviously nowadays, you know, those movies that maybe produced in America or in Hollywood are making it all over the world. And so it's kind of the same everywhere, huh?
2: It is. And there's also just a lot of push in countries, whether it's sex education or a push for abortion, whatever, you know, our country tends to be pushing a lot of things that are pretty immoral and attaching dollars to that as well. So there's definitely been an influence. It's not just sort of a stagnant influence. There's a lot of intentional influence on trying to bring other countries that would be, for example, against killing babies in the womb, trying to bring them to a place of, you know, so-called reproductive health care, which of course is just a euphemistic way of talking about killing a baby before birth. So there's been a lot of influence that sadly has been pushed by our own government, depending on, you know, who's kind of pulling the levers at any given time.
0: Yeah. Well, and that gets me to another thought, and that is that years ago, we heard about America being kind of the missionary, you know, the mission sending capital of the world. And recently I've heard like South Korea in particular, I know, sends out a lot of missionaries, maybe more than we do even. I'm not sure of the exact stats, but nowadays, it seems as though we hear more about America being the immorality exporter, in that I mentioned, you know, the movie industry, but a lot of other ways too. Some of the things we're going to be talking about today, as far as like hormonal, you know, treatments, gender transition efforts, America is sadly kind of leading the way in these horrific things and being an exporter of these types of ideas as well as practices to other countries, isn't it?
2: Well, it's true. You're absolutely right. And I often say to my wife and my boys, you know, America now needs missionaries to come here. I mean, we are in desperate need of people to actually come here and remind us of the things that we once firmly knew. And even more and more within churches, unfortunately, especially so-called progressive churches, more and more is being lost around the concept of, we use the same language of grace and gospel and Jesus and those kinds of things, but we mean very, very different things from what the scriptures teach. But it becomes very confusing for people when they're hearing the same language and assuming that we're talking about the same things, but we're actually not.
0: Exactly. Well, speak to those friends in the listening audience who are in another country right now hearing this. You've probably been happy that we're talking about how Love and Truth Network, the podcast, is available, and I'm sure you can are willing to assist those who would reach out to you from other countries as well, because I know I've looked at my stats and demographics and things on the podcast edition. The Plum Line is primarily a radio show that airs across America, but I've noticed that there are lots and lots of listeners from other countries all across the globe. I've been pretty surprised by, I guess, you know, you put something out there in, you know, as a podcast and people are going to find it one way or another.
2: Yeah,
0: so
2: that's for sure. Yeah, that's right.
0: Yeah, that's exciting to see. So who knows who's listening to us right now. And the other thing too, I want to say before we go to our first break here, is that I mentioned how sin is universal and the same types of sins are practiced everywhere, you know, maybe to a greater degree in some areas than others. But the reality also is that the gospel is universal and available for people everywhere. And so if you would, as like I say, as before we go to the break, it's always good to lead into a break with this message so that people have a moment during the break to think about and maybe reach out to you and to me and ask some questions and things. But this universal gospel message that someone, who knows, maybe from a foreign country is tuning in right now and they've been fascinated that we're talking about how this you know, Love and Truth Network can be found and heard and things, and the Plum Line can be as well. But the whole idea of the biblical perspective, the biblical worldview that we approach this subject from, and that we actually believe the Bible is God's word, it is absolute truth, it's inerrant, it's the authority for our lives. Now, all these things are kind of, you know, going over their heads here a bit because they don't know Jesus Christ. And so communicate with that person or persons tuning in right now, if you would, Gary, who they need to know. I was going to say what it is they need to know, but really it's who they need to know, that being Jesus Christ, right?
2: It is Jesus Christ. I mean, there are so many different religions in the world and so many different quote unquote gods that people worship and bow down to and orient their lives around. But there is only one God who actually gave of himself. There's only one God who took on flesh as a baby and grew into adulthood and gave his own life as a ransom for us as sinners. The Bible says that while we were still enemies of God, Christ died for us. And so that's the kind of God that we serve. That is the God who calls us to righteousness and holiness, but he's the one that makes the way for us to be able to do that. And then he gives us the gift of his Holy Spirit. As we receive him as Lord and Savior, he gives us the gift of his Holy Spirit to indwell us, that we become a temple of God, that we take on a new nature as well. We still have a sin nature in principle that we have to battle against, but we have a new nature with which we can battle and by the power of God and the Holy Spirit living inside of us. So God is offering us a transformed life, not just one day when we die and go to heaven, but even now.
0: Yeah. Well, and friend, as you're hearing this, maybe you've never had any difficulty with the sexual type of sin that we've been talking about and addressing here and that we're going to be talking more about on this broadcast. Maybe that's not an issue for you, but you have sinned. I've sinned. Gary has sinned. And we all have our particular sin bent. You know, the sin nature is dwelling within us. And for those who have trusted in Christ, the Holy Spirit is dwelling within him or her as well. And that's what we're trying to communicate to you here, is that you can have the Holy Spirit of God dwelling within you as well to give you power over sin, to give you victory over sin, because Christ's death on the cross, the reason he went to that cross was because of your sin. he took it upon himself. He was sacrificed in your place on the cross. He paid the punishment and took your sin upon himself. So you would not have to, because you couldn't do it. You couldn't pay for the immensity of your sin, but Jesus could. He's the perfect, sinless Son of God, and he did that at the cross. And then he's not dead. He rose from the dead, victorious, as I said, over sin and over death and over Satan. And he grants forgiveness of sins and eternal life to all who would believe in him, which means put your faith in him, your trust completely in him. Jesus is the only way, the truth, and the life. No one comes to the Father except through him. You can't get there by any works. In Ephesians chapter 2, it tells us that fact, that we're saved by grace through faith, not from ourselves, not by works, so that no one can boast, but rather it's the gift of God. And what a wonderful gift it is. You can receive that gift right now as Gary and I speak with you and share this great message we call the gospel with you. And I'm going to share my email address. You can also go to loveandtruthnetwork.com. Just spell that all out, loveandtruthnetwork.com. And you can make connection with Gary by going there. I'm sure he would love to talk with you about the subject that's going to be at hand in our broadcast, but also about this message of the gospel. And I would love to as well. theplumlineradio@gmail.com is my email. And plum is P-L-U-M-B. B at the end of the word plum. theplumlineradio@gmail.com is that email address. And do stay tuned here. We're going to come back with much more. As we go to the break, though, reach out, connect with me. Also, love to have you connect with those sponsors of the Plumb Line. As I mentioned at the beginning, they make it possible for you to be hearing this broadcast. Stay tuned. 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
0: 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I'm your host, Jay Rudolph, and my guest is Gary Ingram of Love and Truth Network. And we're going to talk now, shift gears a little bit, to a more specific topic or discussion, and talk particularly about and the gender transitioning attempts, anyway, to do that, which really is not possible, and the great harm that is done by those who practice this sort of thing here, or attempt to practice this sort of thing. And as we do that, I had gone to Ephesians chapter 2 for some scripture about the gospel message, and I'm going to go to Ephesians again, chapter 4 specifically, in just a moment here. But before I even do that, maybe you can kind of set the stage for us, Gary, and explain what is going on. You know, earlier in the broadcast, too, we talked about how America is an exporter of these kind of really sad and disturbing ideas. Even the idea that someone could, you know, change gender is just, it's ultimately sad. It's foolish, but it's sad also. But yet, in America and other places, too, I hear a lot about it in the United Kingdom also, these efforts are taking place, aren't they?
2: Well, they are. Yeah, they are taking place. And we've had in the last couple of years, definitely kind of a pumping of the brakes of some of that. And, you know, kids being more protected now from those kinds of so-called interventions, which is, you know, removing healthy body parts from children or even from adults for that matter, but especially from kids who do not have the ability yet to fully understand or give genuine consent or informed consent to these procedures, not thinking forward. You know, kids don't want to have babies necessarily. They're not thinking forward into their lives as adults. And so many of them, I mean, that's why we have detransitioners. So many detransitioners who started this process thinking this was going to solve their problem and has been held out as, oh, this is, you know, this is going to really help your mental health and this kind of thing. You're in the wrong body. You're actually a boy in a girl's body, vice versa. Or you're neither of those things. You're something entirely different. And it really does disturb and create a ton of confusion in a child's mind around the solidity of who they are. First of all, as a boy or a girl made in God's image. But then, you know, the truth is all of us had a hard time growing up. None of us enjoyed going through puberty. None of us enjoyed the process of growing from childhood into adulthood. It's always been a challenge. But now, I mean, we're unmooring and unhinging kids from the basic realities of life and telling them that there's no boundaries whatsoever. And so it really creates an environment that causes a massive amount of confusion and I think a ton of mental health issues for kids.
0: No doubt. Well, the name Chloe Cole comes to mind because she's really prominent in the media right now. And I think I'm recollecting that you said, have you had her as a guest or you've met her before or talked to her?
2: I've met her. She's not been a guest on my podcast, but she and I did. She and I and a couple of other people shared the stage at an event in California a few years ago. And I've met her at some different events, America Fest and other places. I have connected with her again, but she's not yet been on the podcast. I'm hoping maybe one day to snag her and get her on. But I've had a number of other detransitioners on the podcast as well. And again, just to see the here's what's beautiful to me is that no matter how far we've gone away from God, no matter how much damage we have done to ourselves or we've allowed others to do to us, or again, buying into the lies of the world and supposedly these professional organizations that have our best interests at heart, no matter how much we've bought into those things, God is still able to open our eyes to what's true. And these men and women who have gone through top and bottom surgery and facial feminization for one guy I'm thinking of in particular, a lot of other things that they've done trying to be so-called, you know, become the other gender, no matter how much they've done, when they recognize, wait a minute, this is not, the goalpost keeps moving. It feels good for a moment, but then it keeps moving. And I need to do more and more things. And this is never going to stop. This is actually, there's no finish point here. And I'm as miserable as I was. I'm even more miserable now because I can never go back to what I once had. But even then, those folks can come into alignment with who God created them to be, can come into alignment with their need for a savior and surrender their lives to him. And they're living fruitful and productive lives, spiritually speaking. Yes, they can never get back all that has been taken from them. But their soul can be absolutely right before the Lord. And that's a powerful reality of how God can make us whole from the inside.
0: Yeah, that is super powerful. Appreciate you putting the focus on that. That's where it should be. And I brought up Chloe Cole just because she is very prominent right now. In fact, she's gotten to share this detransition story of hers at the Health and Human Services in front of, you know, yes, leaders of our country with the HHS Secretary Robert Kennedy. And so just great opportunities she's had to be a spokesperson on this issue. And the main reason I brought her up, though, is I couldn't remember if you had talked to her and had her personal story in mind, but it doesn't have to be her. You've obviously, as you said, talked to many others. So I was wondering if you could relate, just kind of, obviously, I'm sure you don't know every, you know, all the little nitty gritty details, but relate the story of someone that you've talked to, of kind of how it came about and the process they went through. And just to help our listeners understand

0: what is going on in America and other places as well that is taking a child and, you know, just basically she describes it as being mutilated.
1: Yeah, it's exactly what happened. And when you have mental health counselors who you trust because they're the quote unquote experts, and they're telling parents, not everyone has done this, but many have done this. They're telling parents or asking parents, do you want a dead daughter or a live son? In other words, you're going to have to go along with this process of your daughter becoming a boy or a boy becoming a girl, which again is impossible. But you have to go along with this and pretend that it's possible and go through everything they want you to do. Cross-sex hormone, quote-unquote therapy, which of course has massive side effects for most people, and as well as surgery or whatever. You have to go along with this, or you're culpable, or you've opened the doorway for them to kill themselves, essentially. And when you tell parents that, of course, I mean, so many parents are going to totally freak out about that and think that, well, this is the only solution. And that's part of what Chloe Cole's story was, is that that was the thing that was said to her parents. And they, for my knowledge, parents will sign paperwork, but the informed consent is hardly, you know, to me, it's built on a house of cards, because they've been essentially threatened and are terrified that they're going to somehow cause their child to kill themselves or do harm to themselves. And of course, any good parent doesn't want to do that. So you're relying on the experts that are supposed to have the best intentions in mind for you. And it turns out, no, so often that's not been the case. And again, Chloe Cole is a great example as somebody who now knows, like, she's not even sure if she can have children, because when you've been on testosterone, these huge numbers of testosterone, when you're a girl, when you're a woman, many times women will be sterilized. That doesn't happen in every case, but it happens in many cases. And so if she can even have a child, she'll never be able to breastfeed that child. And those realities start to come home to you as you get older. And of course, that is what happened with Chloe. So and she's just representative of countless others that are in similar situations. So it really is a very abusive situation. So the way that it comes about, I mean, you know, as I said earlier, none of us have enjoyed going through puberty or oftentimes even coming up to puberty. What's interesting is that studies show that somewhere between 80 to 90% of kids that deal with gender dysphoria before puberty, going through puberty without even any intervention, somebody, you know, taking the approach of watchful waiting as parents, and maybe as a counselor, that if you will just let children naturally go through the process of puberty, not 80 to 90% of those kids that once felt gender dysphoric resolve to their own biology. And so knowing that that's true, it is unconscionable to me that you have people pushing and pushing and pushing to transition children as early as possible. For what reason, I don't know, other than, again, just an agenda, because they know that kids will resolve to their biology if they're just allowed to go through puberty. So it's the vast majority of them, not all do, but the vast majority do. So, but it comes about so often through brokenness in family relationships. Also, I think that social media is a massive culprit for a ton of dissatisfaction, a lot of depression, a lot of self-harm, and just the way that social media operates. I mean, we know that there's even been intentional, we've seen this recently in the last couple of weeks even, where I won't get into the various names of the social media platforms, but where many of them have actually intentionally been promoting addictive patterns of, you know, dopamine hits and that kind of thing in children and young people and adults for that matter too, all to draw them back to spend more and more and more and more and more screen time. And people are living these, you know, quote unquote virtual lives at the earliest of ages. When I do my parenting summit, I'm encouraging parents, keep your kids off of social media. I mean, just don't even let them on. There's nothing of value that they're going to get from social media. Yes, they need computer skills and those kinds of things. Well, those are entirely separate. And yeah, social media does not help children in any way, shape, or form.
0: Yeah, thank you for sharing these insights here. And, you know, the Plumb Line is not a current events program per se. We just talk about topics and issues from a biblical worldview. But I did take note as I was researching Chloe a little bit that there is this Chloe Cole Act. And so I just wanted to give a quick update. Yes. Basically, the effort in Congress is a law that would ensure that the transgender type procedures for minors, the things that happened to her, would never happen again in any of the 50 states. They would become illegal. And also the child victims would be given the opportunity to hold the doctors who, quote-unquote, experimented on them accountable. So this would be a major victory. And I want to bring that up primarily to say it has not passed yet, hasn't even passed either of the chambers, House or Senate, but it certainly is in need of prayer. So be praying, be reaching out, contacting your legislators, because I think that sounds like that would be a great thing to, you know, to put in place in America, huh?
1: Well, it would. And then just a couple weeks ago, I did a podcast with somebody that I do some contract work with as a as our ministry. Her name is Deborah Beatty, and she's a great researcher and sister in Christ. And she reached out to me and said, hey, we probably should jump on a podcast, because there were several big things that happened in regard to this gender dysphoria and surgeries and things of that nature, an executive order that President Trump signed. But in addition to that, WPATH, which is the worldwide global supposed professional organization that so many in the medical field and in the psychological field, that mental health field, that they rely on to set the standards for so-called transgender healthcare. WPATH actually admitted when they were pressed in court that their views and what they were promoting as gender-affirming healthcare was just an opinion. It wasn't based on anything more than an opinion of theirs. And there's other opinions out there. And because they're being sued, they're actually saying, well, doctors and medical practitioners who took their advice, they need to be liable separate from us, because this is just one opinion of many. Well, that was not the way that WPATH communicated that for years and years. It wasn't just, we have an opinion. It's like, no, this is the standard of so-called healthcare and what we are recommending. And it was crazy how it's been exposed. And the UK has pulled back over the last, 5, 6, 7, 8 years. They've been pulling back more and more and more and shutting down places like Tavistock and others that were doing trans surgeries and things like that, because they're recognizing, what in the world are we doing? Like, they're seeing it before we're seeing it, or at least they're acting. I think there's a lot of people in the U.S. seeing the damage that's being done, but for whatever reason, there's a huge political reason as well for driving these things. And there's more and more division, obviously, in our country in terms of perspectives on morality, spirituality, you know, and particularly around topics of LGBTQ, as well as abortion and kind of sexual behavior in general.
0: Yeah, so much involved and so many layers to peel on all of this. And so I appreciate you kind of sharing that update. And that's, you know, at the heart of why there might be a little bit of lessening, a little bit of a change maybe of attitude and thinking about this. And we're going to get into that and discuss that some more coming up after the break here. So thank you so much, friends, for tuning in to the broadcast. Gary Ingram, again, is my guest, co-founder of the Love and Truth Network website that I'd love to have you go and visit right now as we go to the break here, is loveandtruthnetwork.com, 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And they can even come to your church as well and have a little seminar and things like that. 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We'll be back in a moment. I am so pleased to have Reasons for Hope as the national sponsor of The Plumb Line. 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
0: 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This is The Plumb Line. I'm your host, Chief Rudolph. Gary Ingram is my guest, co-founder of Love and Truth Network. Again, the website, loveandtruthnetwork.com. And we're specifically focusing on gender identity-related matters on this edition. And, of course, the reality is, as the scriptures tell us right about at the beginning of the Word of God in Genesis, that God made them male and female. He made them, and in His image, He made us as well. And so there are the two genders. Those are the only two options, male and female here, though. Our society today tries to give us all sorts of different pronouns and gender options and things like that. And it's so wild when you fill out some of these forms and things that you have to fill out, whether it's for, a bank account or credit card or, something like that, and they ask you the typical gender question. It's like the expense that had to go into it, all of that, changing all those forms and everything so that they can include multiple genders or whatever. It's just
2: right.
0: I shouldn't laugh at it because it is truly sad, but it's part of what we live in today, isn't it?
2: Well, it is. Again, it's just a reflection of, I'd say, two things: massive confusion as well as rebellion. So often, rather than yielding to and coming into alignment with the fact that we were made in the image of God, as you said just a moment ago, as male and female, male or female, we want to remake God into our image and or reject God altogether, entirely. And then it's a free for all. There's no basis for morality or truth or any of that. No real value of life, for that matter. But there is, obviously, because God made us, he made us in His image. There's tremendous value. And we need to learn to cherish that, to come back to that. There's actually one thing I wanted to, a concept I wanted to mention as we were talking a moment ago, Jay. And it's so often, I think, as Christians or as non-Christians, too, looking at the church, it seems like when it comes to sexuality, when it comes to LGBT identity issues, it seems like the perspective I think I hear a lot of is kind of a don't do it perspective, or that it's all bad, or we approach it from a negative place. When here's the reality, though, is that yes, those things are true. God has established very clear boundaries around sexuality, around many, many things in the scriptures. And we have everything in the scriptures we need for life and godliness and for human thriving. But it is not primarily a message of negativity of don't. The scriptures don't just teach abstain from, they teach replace. They teach rather than eating from the table of the world or the table that the enemy has prepared for us that might taste so good, but then turns sour in our stomach. God is saying, no, I've created this whole banquet table for you. I've created all of these good and glorious things. Psalm 16 says that the I think it's the last verse, says that in His right hand are pleasures forevermore. God does desire to pour out and give us good things. His primary focus is not our happiness. His primary focus is our holiness. But as we move toward holiness, we become more and more joyful and more filled with the fruit of the Spirit. But my point is this, is when for my life, having my two boys who are teenagers, having my wife, we're going on 19 years of marriage, and to look at what God has restored, what God has taken. I'm sure I would not be alive today. I didn't expect to live much past the age of 30 at one time in my life. I mean, he's given so much. And this is what I want people to understand is your life isn't going to look just like my life. That's for sure. But the God who calls you to yield your flesh, to give him the brokenness of your life and to surrender your life to him, he is going to give back to you so much more in abundance. And that really is the message. It's not about name it, claim it, or that kind of nonsense, but there is an abundance that the Lord desires for us. But we first have to give him our rags. We first have to give him the things that we're holding on to, and the sexual relationships that are sin, and the identity that is wrapped up in confusion, and all the stuff that is broken, so that he can take that and actually reform all of that brokenness and give us back something that is so profound. And it's not just for us. Our freedom isn't just for us. It's for everybody else around us. It's for our families. It's for future generations. It's to be a spiritual father or mother to those, you know, in our lives, or older brother or sister to those in our lives. And so there is such a positive message that I think oftentimes gets missed in this perspective of kind of finger wagging, don't do it.
0: Yeah. Well, I'm just thinking too, there are many in our world who are confused, maybe have some sort of mental health issue or something, that they just don't grasp or understand what you're sharing there. And so they perceive themselves to be in the wrong body, is often how we hear it described. Or they're born a girl, but they think, you know, their body is, you know, they should be a boy or whatever. Those types of thoughts many times they are because of, you know, mental health type issue. And so I really try to be very compassionate toward those individuals. And I think we all need to,
2: for sure,
0: to be that way. But compassion does not mean, you know, an affirmation and a, you know, effort to help them persist in what is ultimately sin, you know, mental health issue or not.
2: Yep.
0: What they're seeking to do and what they're, you know, believing is sin and is wrong. And that's where I get to Ephesians chapter 4. I want to read kind of some context here for you, because, you know, I was thinking in my mind about the whole speaking the truth and love concept as I thought about what we're going to be talking today. But until I opened up here and read the context, I didn't have a full grasp on just how spot on the Word of God is, as you would expect it to be spot on, but how spot on it is for what we're talking about. Because it says in Ephesians chapter 4, starting at verse 14, then referring to what the whole chapter is about. The whole chapter is really about reaching unity in the faith and becoming mature in Christ, is really what the chapter is about. And so Paul then writes, he says, "Then we will no longer be infants, tossed back and forth by the waves and blown here and there by every wind of teaching and by the cunning and craftiness of people in their deceitful scheming." That's the verse that leads into the speaking the truth and love. I'm like, boy, that is a one-sentence statement that hits exactly this whole situation that we're talking about here, Gary. And then he goes on to say, "Instead, speaking the truth in love, we will grow to become in every respect the mature body of him who is the head, that is Christ." And he describes this body joined and held together by every supporting ligament, growing, building itself up in love as each part does its work, and so on. And so you've got this body concept here, that our bodies are to be temples of the Holy Spirit, and, you know, that our bodies are to be, whether they are male or female, they are to be for Christ. They are in Christ, at least hopefully you're in Christ. And so that whole aspect there is fascinating to me as I did a little bit more study in Ephesians chapter 4 to get ready for this.
2: Well, yeah, I totally agree. That's one of my kind of a favorite passage, that whole section. And as you go on, you're kind of getting into in verse 19, or just before verse 19, because of the hardening of their heart, they have given themselves, or they become callous, have given themselves over to sensuality for the practice of every kind of impurity with greediness. And he goes on from there. But there's also verse 28, I think, is so powerful in chapter 4. It says, "He who steals must steal no longer, but rather he must work, performing with his own hands what is good, so that he will have something to share with those, with the one who has need." And too many times when I read that growing up as somebody growing up in a Christian home, I only saw that in the context of he who steals, about stealing. But this is a specific application of a much, much broader principle. The one who is sexually broken, the one who is pursuing their own ends, whether that is I'm going to steal so I have something, or whatever else, whether it's lying or it's, again, promiscuity or whatever the thing is, we're called to end that sinful behavior, those sinful patterns, and instead we're called

able to actually produce something that is beneficial for others as a result. And the wonder of that, or the great news about that, is we have a desire to be, whether it's

0: knowing that he wants to take, and I know I said this earlier, but this verse really highlights that he wants to take all of our brokenness. In this case, it's Paul's talking about stealing, but all of our brokenness, and to turn that around so that we can actually offer something of huge value to those who are going through similar things that we've gone through. It is a glorious thing that God can do that with our lives.
1: Amen. Amen. Yeah, thank you for that. Well, we're going to come back and talk more about this speaking the truth in love concept that we find in the Word of God in just a moment. So don't go anywhere. 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Say, hey, thanks for sponsoring the Plum Line. 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
1: 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I'm your host, Jay Rudolph. Gary Ingram is my guest, one of my favorite guests of all. He's a great spokesperson on the topics and issues related to sexual and relational wholeness, which is what Love and Truth Network, his ministry, deals with and addresses from a biblical worldview, of course. And Gary, as we continue here, I read from Ephesians chapter 4. You expounded a bit on some passages there, and therein is found the words, speaking the truth in love amidst the context. Hopefully people heard the last segments where we got some of the context there, but this whole idea of speaking the truth in love, as I led into the questions that I had for you, I mentioned about the importance of being compassionate toward the one who struggles struggles with gender-related issues or, you know, with any sexual sin that they're battling. There is some compassion. There is some understanding because we're sinners too. So we have some, you know, empathy and some understanding of their situation. And yet, at the same time, we don't affirm it. We don't

0: you know, say, oh, it's okay, you know, or we certainly don't, should not help them to persist in it by any means. And I've said this numerous times. I've probably said this to you and in past recordings that we've done. But to me, the most unloving thing we can do is to allow someone who is in sin to continue without any warning, without any speaking of the truth. The Bible makes it clear we are to speak the truth. Yes, we are to do it in love. And the two of those, that dichotomy there, almost every person, especially me, I guess I would say, has a difficulty with one side or the other. Some speak the truth and do it easily. That's pretty much me. The in love part is the difficulty. For others, the love part, you know, they're very loving and very caring, very compassionate, but they have trouble sharing the truth. And so it's a difficulty, I think, to accomplish both of those, isn't it?
1: It is. We often refer to it as walking on a razor's edge. I mean, it's in our culture today, especially that narrow way that Jesus calls us to has become narrower and narrower. It is absolutely possible to walk that path. But we have to be willing to also quickly course correct when you realize, oh, you know, I pulled out truth without love, and it's really a hammer, and I just wounded somebody. Or I'm speaking what the world says is love, but there's no biblical truth in it. And so we always have to, I'm sure I've said this in past podcasts as well, but in 1 Corinthians chapter 13, verse 6, of course, 13 is the love chapter. In verse 6, Paul says, love does not rejoice in unrighteousness, but rejoices with the truth. And so as Christians walk, you know, as Christians are affirming things that are actually sinful and lifestyles that are sinful, it's not loving at all to actually affirm sin and seal somebody in that place of rebellion against God. You know, I think about Proverbs, it says, deceitful are the kisses of an enemy and faithful are the wounds of a friend.
0: Mm-hmm. Yeah, exactly. Yeah. Well, and as I mentioned, you know, even if it seems difficult or unloving to speak the truth, we still must do it because it is actually the most loving thing you can do. Because you just can't imagine letting somebody persist in sin, even going to the, you know, route of doing or attempting a gender transition or something like that, and just, you know, affirming them in that, not saying anything about the wrongness of that, especially if you're a follower of Christ. I just can't imagine doing that.
1: Right. It wasn't that long ago that I've met lots of women and men who have attempted gender transition. And again, I've had a number of that on our podcast, but not that long ago, I was talking with a woman who just had tears just running down her face as she's been in this process now of returning to who God created her to be. But she's lived she's been on cross-sex hormones for years. She's lived, you know, as a man for years, and yet recognizes it didn't fulfill anything. And she's in a place where she really wants the Lord to have full authority over her life and to surrender her life to Him. And just knowing that with Him, there is fullness of joy. And so she's in this process of unwinding things, but there's lots of complications around it. The further we go away from God and buy into the world's lies and counterfeits, the messier it is to reorder those things. But by the grace of God, by those who are genuine, compassionate people, both truth people and love people in the body of Christ, there is a way out of all the complicated maze that we have kind of gotten ourselves into by believing in the lies that the world and the enemy put before us.
0: Yeah. I was thinking as you're sharing that it might be helpful, at least for me anyway, it'd be helpful. And if it's helpful for me, there's probably at least one or maybe a couple listeners out there that this would be helpful for as well, for me to ask you this. And that is, especially since you just mentioned that you have, you know, had the opportunity to have conversations with a lot of these folks. And many of the listeners, they may have never met some. I think I can only recall one person that I've met that was, you know, talking about going in for, you know, some surgery and gender transition and things, and a very brief opportunity that I had with that person. But even in that very brief opportunity, I struggled a bit. It's like, okay, what do I say? And so that's my question to you. We've got about 2 minutes left, so hopefully that gives you enough time to, you know, what do you say? How do you address this as a Christian?
1: Well, of course, first of all, you have to assess, where's the person at? I mean, are they totally bent and determined for surgery or cross-sex hormones or whatever? I think even then, obviously, we need to be speaking truth in a way that is gentle and gracious, but really warning them, talking about detransitioners that now have massive regret about what they allowed to happen. And many times people are still

0: It doesn't matter what the evidence is. It doesn't matter what anyone says. They have convinced themselves and they have a support base on the internet and all that kind of stuff, kind of cheering them out in this direction. And so you have to be, you can't always stop or prevent it for sure, but you can speak into it in a way that's loving and gracious. But also, for those who are coming out of that place or have been living in it for some time and are seeking Jesus. Yeah. I think sitting and listening and being quicker to listen, you know, as James talks about, we need to be quick to listen and also to be compassionate, but also again, rooted in truth and willing to walk with somebody and to, ideally to gather a team. You know, no one person can bear the weight of any one other individual's needs. And oftentimes people that are desperate will latch on to one individual and try to make them their everything, not even realizing how unhealthy that is. We have to have boundaries, and we also have to know I can work as a team. I can be a part of a solution, maybe within my church. We would love to have you be a part of our women's group or our men's group or whatever, or just being in our church in a way that we can love you, speak into your life, have time with you over lunch or whatever. People need fellowship. People are so desperately lonely as well, not just in this space, but as married couples. And it's really epidemic. So telling our stories, asking their story, being kind and gracious, but speaking truth, those principles apply regardless of where the person's at.
1: Amen. Well, thank you. That is very helpful. And thanks for coming on again, Gary. Really appreciate you and the Love and Truth Network.
0: Thanks so much, Jay. Great to be with you.
1: Gary Ingram, again, co-founder of Love and Truth Network, one of the wonderful sponsors of the Plumb Line in a number of markets around the country. 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

0: There are moments when bad news turns our world upside down and brings us to our knees. Prayers aren't always answered the way we hoped. So how can we continue to trust God? On Truth For Life Weekend, Alistair Begg wraps up a study in Habakkuk. We'll learn how the devastated and doubting prophet was able to move from that dark place to a place of praising and rejoicing.
1: And so in coming to chapter 3, we notice, first of all, that the prophet reacts. The prophet reacts. Secondly, the prophet reviews. The prophet reviews. And in verses 3 to 15, what you have is a wonderful poem. It is a classic example, I'm told, of Hebrew poetry. It provides a magnificent and a frightening picture of God's acts in history. It displays his power not only over nature, but also over all of the nations. So, for example, look at verse 6. He stood and shook the earth. That is a metaphor, you understand that. It's all anthropomorphisms. It's describing God, who is spirit, in an anthropomorphic way, so that we might have some point of identification. God stood, as it were, and he shook the earth. He looked and made the nations tremble. So when you're tempted to get all bent out of shape about the United Nations, or phenomenally excited about the United Nations, when you see them all sitting in their circle there with their microphones and their little signs, all resplendent in their glory. If you're old enough to remember Khrushchev and the shoe banging incident, let me tell you, God just cast a quizzical eye down on Khrushchev. Never mind your Bay of Pigs. Never mind your shoe. And all the events of the nations as described here and as described on a daily basis in our news broadcasts are under the control of the creator of the ends of the earth, who doesn't grow weary and whose wisdom is unsearchable. You see what a radically different view of the universe one has as a Christian? To be a Christian is a mind-altering experience. It is not simply the addition of some spiritual dimension to our already fairly good life. It is not the inclusion of a God that exists simply to fill in the inconsequential gaps that we cannot handle by virtue of our own reason. No, it is to fall down before the display of his splendor and to look at our world even as Habakkuk does here and to realize that he has given to us this great panorama of God's intervention. I'm going to leave you to tie the poetry to the history. All you need is a Bible and a knowledge of the English language, and you'll be able to see the different places that you can find in Judges 4 and 5 and in the book of Exodus and so on. And some of them you won't be able to get. I'm not sure that I could. But what you have here is just this great mural, as it were, painted all across the walls of these scenes of God's activity in the unfolding story of history. Now, when I read, I'm always looking for the one paragraph that summarizes the chapter because I'm lazy. And I'm always looking for the one sentence that summarizes the paragraph. And I'm always looking for one good phrase that gives me the handle on what's happening here in this section. And I think I have it in verse 13. If somebody said, what is this whole poem about? What is it? Why does he take from 3 to 15 to say what he's saying? What is he saying? Well, this is what he's saying. In each of the scenes described in the poem, what is happening is that God was coming out to deliver his people, to save his anointed ones. All right? Now, again, you see, this is why it's important that we understand the way the Bible holds together. That the story of the Bible is the story of God's promise to Abraham to make of him a nation that will be so vast that no one would be able to count it. Into that nation, God plugs believing Gentiles along with believing Jews.

makes a community of his own that will eventually be innumerable in the portals of heaven. And in order to achieve that ultimate objective, God throughout all of history protects and preserves his anointed one, his anointed ones. Those ones eventually embodied in Christ himself, who is the very Israel of God. So when you read the Old Testament and you look at the Exodus and you say, what was happening when Moses said, let my people go, and they came out and the churning of the water swallowed up the chariots? The answer is here in verse 13. God was coming out to deliver his people. What was happening in the conversion of Ruth, the Moabitess girl, when in the encounter with her mother-in-law, she pledges allegiance to the God of Abraham, Isaac, and Jacob? God was preserving his anointed one. What is happening when David steps out onto the battlefield before the vastness of Goliath and all the hosts of wickedness arrayed against God's people? God is coming out to deliver his anointed ones. And throughout all of history, including present-day history, God continues to act in that way. And that is why it is always vitally important for us to keep our eyes on, first of all, what the Bible reveals concerning God's activity, and then to be sensible in looking at the way in which that is happening throughout our world. You came out to deliver your people, to save your anointed one. If you want to cross-reference, go to Psalm 105. You can go, I think, to Psalm 132 as well. The hymn writer summarizes it again, and that's, I think, one of the reasons I like hymn lyrics so much, is because they often summarize a great deal of theology and do it in a poetic form that someone like myself can remember. If they did it mathematically, it would be hopeless to me. If they do it lyrically, at least I've got a chance. The hymn begins, praise to the holiest in the height, and in the depth be praise. But that's not the verse. The verse is, O loving wisdom of our God, when all was sin and shame, a second Adam to the fight and to the rescue came. That, you see, is all tied into the wonder of God's purposes. The theology that Paul gives us, as in Adam all die, so in Christ will all be made alive. Adam has fouled it up, turned his back on God, and we with him have come crashing down in our rebellion against God and in our sin. How are we then to get back to that place of fellowship with a God against whom we have offended? Can we do it by our good deeds? No. Can we do it by spiritual experiences within us? No. Well, then how is it going to be possible? And the answer is in the loving wisdom of God. In the terms of verse 13, the Father said to the Son, go out, my Son, and be a champion for my people. Go out, my Son, and redeem my people Israel. Go out and bring them home to me. And out onto the battlefield of life strides like a colossus Jesus of Nazareth, taking on the evil that is ranged against him and bringing it to its knees at the cross. And when it all looked like it was completely finished, God was yet protecting his anointed one. And up from the grave he arises and shows himself to people. And the gospel goes out, even today, to the very ends of the earth. Oh, I get excited about this. There is no story like this. I've studied comparative religions. I don't know all that they say, but I know enough of what they say to know they don't say this. How could it be with such a magnificent story, with such a wonderful provision, that the minds of men and women would be turned again and again and again away from the story of amazing grace? There is only one answer, and the answer is again in our Bibles, in 2 Corinthians 4, that the God of this age has blinded the minds of men and women so that they cannot see the light of the glory of the gospel in the face of Jesus Christ. They cannot see it. And they cannot even see that they can't see until God in his mercy shows them their blindness, so that in acknowledgement of their blindness, they may, men like Bartimaeus, cry out, Lord, have mercy on me. Well, I want to see.
And if you want to see today, if you want to see your world the right way, if you want to see God in all of his provision, if you want to make sense of these bits and pieces, cry out to God from where you are. Acknowledge your blindness. Acknowledge your rebellion. Acknowledge the fact that you like to have a God of your own creation, because you don't have to obey him. He has to do for you. You don't have to do for him. But it doesn't work. It doesn't work before an empty grave. It doesn't work before the inhabitation of your body by temptations and all kinds of invasions. You are powerless to deal with it. You need a God outside of yourself. And it is that God displayed in this wonderful poem that Habakkuk is reviewing. Finally, the prophet reviews, and the prophet rejoices. This is a great finish. The key to a good sermon, said George Burns, is to have a good beginning and a good ending, and then try and keep the two of them as close together as you can. So here Habakkuk does it. He has a good beginning with all the questions and complaints. How long is this going on? Why does this happen? And look at this phenomenal close. I will rejoice in the Lord. I will be joyful in God my Savior. In other words, he takes the fact of God's disclosure in the past, his sovereign control of the affairs of time. He brings the apparent out of controlness of his personal circumstances nationally within the perspective of God's revealing of himself. And then that is what allows him to get perspective. You see, he doesn't end up rejoicing because the circumstances are fixed. There is no indication of the circumstances being fixed. The circumstances may actually be a little worse. But the prophecy, which had opened with doubts and with problems, ends with delight and praise. And I want you to notice carefully that the affirmation with which he finishes is not engendered by happy circumstances. It's not engendered by happy circumstances. And until God's people are prepared to get our hearts and our heads underneath this truth, we will continue to present to our unbelieving friends and neighbors a posture which is neither true to life nor true to the Bible. Our friends are not drawn by the idea that it goes something like this. I have a dreadful problem. I went to God. I don't have any more problems. Therefore, we're having a picnic. I will rejoice. We will rejoice. And we would like you to come over and see what it is like to rejoice. Well, you're flat out not telling the truth. Eventually, the picnic is in heaven. No doubt about that. That will be untrammeled joy. That will be unmitigated praise and wonder. But right now, all hell lets loose against us. Fightings outside of us, fears within us, doubts, disappointments, cancers, broken relationships, children that drive us crazy, and I'm only running through the first little section. And everybody goes, that's right, that's right. No, he's telling the truth. That's right, I know that's right. Okay, so how do you get to I will rejoice? That's the $64,000 question. And the answer is right here. He doesn't say, I will rejoice. He says, I will rejoice in the Lord. I will be joyful. Notice, in God my Savior. Who is God my Savior? He's the sovereign Lord. The sovereign Lord. Not a wooden thing that I have at the end of my bed. No. I'm coming to the sovereign Lord who made himself known in the Bible, who revealed himself in the acts of history. Sovereign Lord, I have cancer. Sovereign Lord, my uncle is in a wheelchair. Sovereign Lord, my kids are killing me. Sovereign Lord, this is the Christian experience. Through many dangers, toils, snares, I have already come. Tell your friends that's believable. Tell your work colleagues that, they'll identify with that. Tell them when it all hits the fan and you feel like running for it, the answer is not in the transformation of circumstance, but the answer is in the revelation of God in and of himself, in his word, the Bible.
I have nothing else to hold on to except that he promised, except that he made himself known to me in this way. And a brief prophecy such as this points us always forward. The prophets

0: are always pointing forward. In the middle of his disappointment, in the absence of everything that would be regarded as God's blessing, especially from the mind of Judaism. This is what he's saying, isn't he? This is an agricultural economy, though the fig tree doesn't bud, no grapes on the vines, olive crop fails, fields produce no food, no sheep in the pen, no cattle in the stalls. What is that? That is absolute, the destruction of society. That is just, everything has gone to pot. Everything is shot. And listen to us.
1: Can you believe the price of gas?
0: I am unbelievable. It's terrible. This is America, you know. I mean, this is ridiculous. Well, yeah, maybe, maybe not. I don't know. You pay more for water than you pay for gas. You're still walking around with all those bottles hanging off you. I don't know what your deal is. But to contextualize it, I mean, what he's really saying is, though the stock market collapses, though my property loses 75% of its value, though the price of gas goes to $8 a gallon, though we have a food shortage and we have to line up outside Heinen's, still I will rejoice in the Lord. I will be joyful in God my Savior. The sovereign Lord gives me strength and Air Nikes. Look at that, 19. Nikes. I should, somebody send this tape to Oregon. I might get a free pair for this. But listen, the sovereign Lord is my strength. He makes my feet like the feet of a deer. The average young person is going, I don't want my feet to look like the feet of a deer. It's a metaphor. For goodness sake, I'm walking on air, he says. I'm walking on air. I got the springs in my heels. Why? You see, we've got loved ones in this congregation right now that are facing horrible battles with illness. The sovereign Lord, even in the midst of all of that pain, in the face of the threshold of death, is able to assure his children that he has come out onto the battlefield to secure them for himself, and having taken them into himself, he will not let them go. If we had time, we would go to Romans 8, but we don't, so relax. And if you go to Romans 8 and allow, as it were, Paul, in that magnificent chapter that begins, there is therefore now no condemnation to them that are in Christ Jesus. If you allow Paul, as it were, to backfill for us, or to paint another few scenes into this great mural of Habakkuk, then you will be tremendously encouraged. Because it's there, remember, he says, if God be for us, who can be against us? See, he doesn't say, who can be against us? Because the answer to that is, well, a lot of people and a lot of stuff. But what he says is, get some perspective. If the sovereign Lord of the universe is for you, has redeemed you, then, you know, Khrushchev banging his shoe, hey, come on. Or your wife banging her shoe, or somebody banging their shoe, hey. And then he says, who will bring any charge against those whom God has chosen? You see, what he means by that is not that people won't come and accuse us. The devil accuses us, our consciences accuse us, people accuse us. But at the cross, the case is closed. You can't file with any higher court than this. God has brought the judgment of eternity into time in the death of his Son, and all who are in Christ, who have been justified and set apart, there's no condemnation to them. So let anybody come and accuse in any way they want. Who will separate us from the love of Christ? Well, stress might, opposition might, danger, violence, and so on. We're given over to death all day long, he says. And for your sake. But ultimately, that can't do us. You can get separated from your wife. You can get separated from your kids. You can get separated from your house. You can get separated from your body. But you can't get separated from the love of God. Cancer can't get your soul. Listen to how Richard Sibbes puts it. God takes care of poor, weak Christians that are struggling with temptations and corruptions. Christ carries them in his arms. All Christ's sheep are diseased, and therefore, he takes tender care of them. All Christ's sheep are diseased, and therefore, he takes tender care of them. What a tragedy it is when our friends and neighbors who are wondering about life and death and the things of the Spirit, when they've got this idea that somehow or another, God is taking care of us by our profession because we are the undiseased ones. We're the diseased ones. Every day, we need fresh forgiveness. Every day.
2: 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It's Alistair's book, The Christian Manifesto, Jesus' Life-Changing Words from the Sermon on the Plain. 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
0: Father, we thank you that the Bible is such that we can never plumb its depths, that it is actually the book that understands us more than we even understand it. We thank you that you, in it, you have disclosed yourself precisely as you chose to say exactly what you want. So come to our complaining hearts and lives, come to our superficial views of history, and set us right, Lord, we pray. Not simply that we may be settled, as it were, in our own equilibrium, but in order that we might be what you have desired for us to be, shining as lights in a dark place, bearing news of the fact that Christ is the one who comes to those who are diseased and provides the very answer in his own sacrifice. And come to our untidy lives today, Lord, we pray, and help us, whether our circumstances alter for the better or not, to be able to affirm that, Lord, you are sovereign over everything you've made, and then help us to live in light of that. For Jesus' sake, amen.
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1: Of the two Iowa Senate candidates, Ashley Hinson shows up every day to fight for Iowa. Josh Turek, he doesn't. That's why sheriffs across Iowa are endorsing Hinson. She's focused on keeping Iowa families safe by supporting rural law enforcement, deporting illegal immigrants, and stopping deadly drugs from reaching our communities. From expanding mental health care for veterans to taking on health insurance companies to lower costs, it's Ashley Hinson that always shows up for Iowa.
2: But not Josh Turek. Turek missed more than half of his votes. When he did bother to show up, Turek supported welfare benefits for illegal immigrants and amnesty for criminal illegals. He voted with the radical left for taxpayer-funded sex change surgery and still supports biological men in girls' bathrooms. That's Josh Turek. Part-time legislator, full-time liberal, Iowa can't afford. 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Fight on Iowa is responsible for the content of this ad.
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0: There are moments when bad news turns our world upside down and brings us to our knees. Prayers aren't always answered the way we hoped. So how can we continue to trust God? On Truth for Life Weekend, Alistair Begg wraps up a study in Habakkuk. We'll learn how the devastated and doubting prophet was able to move from that dark place to a place of praising and rejoicing.
1: And so in coming to chapter 3, we notice, first of all, that the prophet reacts. The prophet reacts. Secondly, the prophet reviews. The prophet reviews. And in verses 3 to 15, what you have is a wonderful poem. It is a classic example, I'm told, of Hebrew poetry. It provides a magnificent and a frightening picture of God's acts in history. It displays his power not only over nature, but also over all of the nations. So, for example, look at verse 6. He stood and shook the earth. That is a metaphor, you understand that. It's all anthropomorphisms. It's describing God, who is spirit, in an anthropomorphic way, so that we might have some point of identification. God stood, as it were, and he shook the earth. He looked and made the nations tremble. So when you're tempted to get all bent out of shape about the United Nations, or phenomenally excited about the United Nations, when you see them all sitting in their circle there with their microphones and their little signs, all resplendent in their glory. If you're old enough to remember Khrushchev and the shoe-banging incident, let me tell you, God just cast a quizzical eye down on Khrushchev. Never mind your Bay of Pigs. Never mind your shoe. And all the events of the nations, as described here, and as described on a daily basis in our news broadcasts, are under the control of the creator of the ends of the earth, who doesn't grow weary and whose wisdom is unsearchable. You see what a radically different view of the universe one has as a Christian? To be a Christian is a mind-altering experience. It is not simply the addition of some spiritual dimension to our already fairly good life. It is not the inclusion of a God that exists simply to fill in the inconsequential gaps that we cannot handle by virtue of our own reason. No, it is to fall down before the display of his splendor and to look at our world, even as Habakkuk does here, and to realize that he has given to us this great panorama of God's intervention. I'm going to leave you to tie the poetry to the history. All you need is a Bible and a knowledge of the English language, and you'll be able to see the different places that you can find in Judges 4 and 5 and in the book of Exodus and so on. And some of them you won't be able to get. I'm not sure that I could. But what you have here is just this great mural, as it were, painted all across the walls of these scenes of God's activity in the unfolding story of history. Now, when I read, I'm always looking for the one paragraph that summarizes the chapter, because I'm lazy. And I'm always looking for the one sentence that summarizes the paragraph. And I'm always looking for one good phrase that gives me the handle on what's happening here in this section. And I think I have it in verse 13. If somebody said, what is this whole poem about? What is it? Why does he take from 3 to 15 to say what he's saying? What is he saying? Well, this is what he's saying. In each of the scenes described in the poem, what is happening is that God was coming out to deliver his people, to save his anointed ones. All right? Now, again, you see, this is why it's important that we understand the way the Bible holds together. That the story of the Bible is the story of God's promise to Abraham to make of him a nation that will be so vast that no one would be able to count it. Into that nation, God plugs believing Gentiles along with believing Jews and makes a community of his own that will eventually be innumerable in the portals of heaven. And in order to achieve that ultimate objective, God throughout all of history protects and preserves his anointed one, his anointed ones. Those ones eventually embodied in Christ himself, who is the very Israel of God. So when you read the Old Testament and you look at the Exodus and you say, what was happening when Moses said, let my people go, and they came out and the churning of the water swallowed up the chariots? The answer is here in verse 13. God was coming out to deliver his people. What was happening in the conversion of Ruth, the Moabitess girl, when in the encounter with her mother-in-law, she pledges allegiance to the God of Abraham, Isaac, and Jacob? God was preserving his anointed one. What is happening when David steps out onto the battlefield before the vastness of Goliath and all the hosts of wickedness arrayed against God's people? God is coming out to deliver his anointed ones. And throughout all of history, including present-day history, God continues to act in that way. And that is why it is always vitally important for us to keep our eyes on, first of all, what the Bible reveals concerning God's activity, and then to be sensible in looking at the way in which that is happening throughout our world. You came out to deliver your people, to save your anointed one. If you want to cross-reference, go to Psalm 105. You can go, I think, to Psalm 132 as well. The hymn writer summarizes it again, and that's, I think, one of the reasons I like hymn lyrics so much, is because they often summarize a great deal of theology and do it in a poetic form that someone like myself can remember. If they did it mathematically, it would be hopeless to me. If they do it lyrically, at least I've got a chance. The hymn begins, praise to the holiest in the height, and in the depth be praise. But that's not the verse. The verse is, O loving wisdom of our God, when all was sin and shame, a second Adam to the fight and to the rescue came. That, you see, is all tied into the wonder of God's purposes. The theology that Paul gives us, as in Adam all die, so in Christ will all be made alive. Adam has fouled it up, turned his back on God, and we with him.

have come crashing down in our rebellion against God and in our sin. How are we then to get back to that place of fellowship with a God against whom we have offended? Can we do it by our good deeds? No. Can we do it by spiritual experiences within us? No. Well, then how is it going to be possible? And the answer is in the loving wisdom of God, in the terms of verse 13. The Father said to the Son, "Go out, my Son, and be a champion for my people. Go out, my Son, and redeem my people Israel. Go out and bring them home to me." And out onto the battlefield of life strides like a colossus, Jesus of Nazareth, taking on the evil that is ranged against him and bringing it to its knees at the cross. And when it all looked like it was completely finished, God was yet protecting his anointed one. And up from the grave he arises and shows himself to people. And the gospel goes out, even today, to the very ends of the earth. Oh, I get excited about this. There is no story like this. I've studied comparative religions. I don't know all that they say, but I know enough of what they say to know they don't say this. How could it be with such a magnificent story, with such a wonderful provision, that the minds of men and women would be turned again and again and again away from the story of amazing grace? There is only one answer, and the answer is again in our Bibles, in 2 Corinthians 4, that the God of this age has blinded the minds of men and women so that they cannot see the light of the glory of the gospel in the face of Jesus Christ. They cannot see it. And they cannot even see that they can't see until God in his mercy shows them their blindness, so that in acknowledgement of their blindness, they may, men like Bartimaeus, cry out, "Lord, have mercy on me." Well, I want to see. And if you want to see today, if you want to see your world the right way, if you want to see God in all of his provision, if you want to make sense of these bits and pieces, cry out to God from where you are. Acknowledge your blindness. Acknowledge your rebellion. Acknowledge the fact that you like to have a God of your own creation, because you don't have to obey him. He has to do for you. You don't have to do for him. But it doesn't work. It doesn't work before an empty grave. It doesn't work before the inhabitation of your body by temptations and all kinds of invasions. You are powerless to deal with it. You need a God outside of yourself. And it is that God displayed in this wonderful poem that Habakkuk is reviewing. Finally, the prophet reacts, the prophet reviews, and the prophet rejoices. This is a great finish. The key to a good sermon, said George Burns, is to have a good beginning and a good ending, and then try and keep the two of them as close together as you can. So here Habakkuk does it. He has a good beginning with all the questions and complaints. How long is this going on? Why does this happen? And look at this phenomenal close. "I will rejoice in the Lord. I will be joyful in God my Savior." In other words, he takes the fact of God's disclosure in the past, his sovereign control of the affairs of time. He brings the apparent out of controlness of his personal circumstances nationally within the perspective of God's revealing of himself. And then that is what allows him to get perspective. You see, he doesn't end up rejoicing because the circumstances are fixed. There is no indication of the circumstances being fixed. The circumstances may actually be a little worse. But the prophecy, which had opened with doubts and with problems, ends with delight and praise. And I want you to notice carefully that the affirmation with which he finishes is not engendered by happy circumstances. It's not engendered by happy circumstances. And until God's people are prepared to get our hearts and our heads underneath this truth, we will continue to present to our unbelieving friends and neighbors a posture which is neither true to life nor true to the Bible. Our friends are not drawn by the idea that it goes something like this: "I have a dreadful problem. I went to God. I don't have any more problems. Therefore, we're having a picnic. I will rejoice. We will rejoice. And we would like you to come over and see what it is like to rejoice."
Well, you're flat out not telling the truth. Eventually, the picnic is in heaven. No doubt about that. That will be untrammeled joy. That will be unmitigated praise and wonder. But right now, all hell lets loose against us. Fighting's outside of us, fears within us, doubts, disappointments, cancers, broken relationships, children that drive us crazy, and I'm only running through the first little section. And everybody goes, that's right, that's right. No, he's telling the truth. That's right, I know that's right. Okay, so how do you get to, I will rejoice? That's the $64,000 question. And the answer is right here. He doesn't say, I will rejoice. He says, I will rejoice in the Lord. I will be joyful. Notice, in God my Savior. Who is God my Savior? He's the sovereign Lord. The sovereign Lord. Not a wooden thing that I have at the end of my bed. No. I'm coming to the sovereign Lord who made himself known in the Bible, who revealed himself in the acts of history. Sovereign Lord, I have cancer. Sovereign Lord, my uncle is in a wheelchair. Sovereign Lord, my kids are killing me. Sovereign Lord, this is the Christian experience. Through many dangers, toils, snares, I have already come. Tell your friends that, that's believable. Tell your work colleagues that, they'll identify with that. Tell them when it all hits the fan and you feel like running for it, the answer is not in the transformation of circumstance, but the answer is in the revelation of God in and of himself, in his word, the Bible. I have nothing else to hold on to except that he promised, except that he made himself known to me in this way. And a brief prophecy such as this, it points us always forward. The prophets are always pointing forward. In the middle of his disappointment, in the absence of everything that would be regarded as God's blessing, especially from the mind of Judaism. This is what he's saying, isn't he? This is an agricultural economy. Though the fig tree doesn't bud, no grapes on the vines, olive crop fails, fields produce no food, no sheep in the pen, no cattle in the stalls. What is that? That is absolute the destruction of society. That is just everything has gone to pot. Everything is shot. And listen to us. Can you believe the price of gas? I am unbelievable. It's terrible. This is America, you know. I mean, this is ridiculous. Well, yeah, maybe, maybe not. I don't know. You pay more for water than you pay for gas. You're still walking around with all those bottles hanging off you. I don't know what your deal is. But to contextualize it, I mean, what he's really saying is, though the stock market collapses, though my property loses 75% of its value, though the price of gas goes to $8 a gallon, though we have a food shortage and we have to line up outside Heinen's, still I will rejoice in the Lord. I will be joyful in God, my Savior. The sovereign Lord gives me strength and Air Nikes. Look at that, 19. Nikes. I should, somebody send this tape to Oregon. I might get a free pair for this. But listen, the sovereign Lord is my strength. He makes my feet like the feet of a deer. The average young person is going, I don't want my feet to look like the feet of a deer. I don't like, it's a metaphor. For goodness sake, I'm walking on air, he says. I'm walking on air. I got the springs in my heels. Why? You see, we've got loved ones in this congregation right now that are facing horrible battles with illness. The sovereign Lord, even in the midst of all of that pain, in the face of the threshold of death, is able to assure his children that he has come out onto the battlefield to secure them for himself, and having taken them into himself, he will not let them go. If we had time, we would go to Romans 8, but we don't, so relax.

0: But what he says is get some perspective. If the sovereign Lord of the universe is for you, has redeemed you, then, you know, Khrushchev banging his shoe, hey, come on. Or your wife banging her shoe, or somebody banging their shoe, hey. And then he says, who will bring any charge against those whom God has chosen? You see, what he means by that is not that people won't come and accuse us. The devil accuses us, our consciences accuse us, people accuse us. But at the cross, the case is closed. You can't file with any higher court than this. God has brought the judgment of eternity into time in the death of his Son, and all who are in Christ, who have been justified and set apart, there's no condemnation to them. So let anybody come and accuse in any way they want. Who will separate us from the love of Christ? Well, stress might, opposition might, danger, violence, and so on. We're given over to death all day long, he says. And for your sake. But ultimately, that can't do us. You can get separated from your wife. You can get separated from your kids. You can get separated from your house. You can get separated from your body. But you can't get separated from the love of God. Cancer can't get your soul. Listen to how Richard Sibbes puts it. God takes care of poor, weak Christians that are struggling with temptations and corruptions. Christ carries them in his arms. All Christ's sheep are diseased, and therefore he takes tender care of them. All Christ's sheep are diseased, and therefore he takes tender care of them. What a tragedy it is when our friends and neighbors who are wondering about life and death and the things of the Spirit, when they've got this idea that somehow or another God is taking care of us by our profession because we are the undiseased ones. We're the diseased ones. Every day we need fresh forgiveness. Every day.
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0: Father, we thank you that the Bible is such that we can never plumb its depths, that it is actually the book that understands us more than we even understand it. We thank you that you, in it, you have disclosed yourself precisely as you chose to say exactly what you want. So come to our complaining hearts and lives, come to our superficial views of history, and set us right, Lord, we pray. Not simply that we may be settled, as it were, in our own equilibrium, but in order that we might be what you have desired for us to be, shining as lights in a dark place.

0: bearing news of the fact that Christ is the one who comes to those who are diseased and provides the very answer in his own sacrifice. And come to our untidy lives today, Lord, we pray, and help us, whether our circumstances alter for the better or not, to be able to affirm that, Lord, you are sovereign over everything you've made. And then help us to live in light of that. For Jesus' sake, amen.
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10: We all know that the dreams we have at night are beyond our control. They dance through our minds as we sleep, shrouded in mystery, often leaving us bewildered when we wake. But the dreams we have during the day, those we can shape. That's why it's so important for us to dream good dreams, because our dreams turn into ideas which become actions, ultimately changing and shaping the entire world around us. More than 40 years ago, my Abba, my father, Rabbi Yechiel Eckstein, of blessed memory, dreamed of uniting Christians and Jews. He dreamed of lifting millions out of poverty, giving them hope, and bringing hundreds of thousands of Jewish people back to Israel, just as it says in the prophets. People thought that his dreams were crazy, and they thought that he was crazy for dreaming them. But here we are, decades later, as the fellowship feeds and shelters and clothes millions of needy people each year, as we fulfill the words of the prophet, as almost every single day we bring more Jewish people home to Israel from the four corners of the earth, all because God destined it, and he used one person to dream.
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0: Have you ever wondered why the Christian life can feel like such a battle? You've trusted Christ, but the struggles don't disappear. Maybe they're even intensified. Welcome to the Sunday Sermon on Through the Bible. In his message, The Struggle, Dr. J. Vernon McGee takes us to the story of Jacob, a man who spent much of his life wrestling with God, with others, and even with himself. Through Jacob's story, we're going to discover a truth that every believer eventually learns. The victory of the Christian life doesn't come through striving harder, but through surrendering more completely to God. If you've ever felt discouraged by your own weaknesses, maybe frustrated by repeated failures, or weary from the ongoing battle between the flesh and the spirit, this message is for you. It's time to hop aboard the Bible bus and find your seat. And as you do that, here are a couple of letters that we're going to listen to from our fellow passengers. The first is from Randy in the U.S. Years ago, I hopped on the Bible bus and completed the 5-year trip. I got off for a few years, and a few months ago, I got back on. I'm so glad to be riding the bus again. I go to the website and listen to the daily lessons during lunch. I so appreciate that Dr. McGee goes through the entire Bible. I think that's so important. With many false teachings going around, it's important to know what the Bible actually says. I'm grateful Dr. McGee teaches in a way I can easily understand. It feels like he's not talking at me, but talking to me right where I live. The Word of God never grows old, so please keep the bus coming to my neighborhood so I can get on board. Thank you and God bless. It's great to hear from you, Randy. I'll keep your seat saved. And from India, Ramilia writes, I have been a Christian for 22 years, and although I cannot read or write, I'm grateful that I can listen to the Word of God. After joining the Radio Home Group, I began listening to the scriptures in my own language, Mashua Pahari, which brings me great joy and strengthens my faith. Through this, it has become easier for me to learn and understand God's Word systematically. I pray that God will continue to help me grow and understand His Word more and more. I am a married woman, but after more than 15 years of marriage, I have no children. Because of this, my husband abandoned me and married another woman. At times, I feel lonely and discouraged, as if no one stands with me. But when I listen to the Word of God and meet with the members of the home group, I receive encouragement and comfort. Now I believe that God will fill my life with joy and give me strength to move forward. It's so hard to hear stories of abandonment and suffering like this, isn't it? But you know, thank God that He never leaves us to face life's hardships alone. Even in the most painful circumstances, He's at work through His Word and through the love of His people. Now, as you've listened, maybe God has placed a burden or praise in your heart for people like Randy and Ramilia, and millions of others around the world who have yet to hear the Bible taught in their own language. Well, if that's the case, you know we'd love to welcome you to the World Prayer Team. Together, we're going to pray that people in more than 250 languages will hear the whole Word of God on Through the Bible. You can sign up right in our app or at ttb.org or call 1-800-65-BIBLE to learn more. And let's pray. Father, thank You that You never abandon Your children in the struggle. Thank You for Your grace and Your power at work within us. Teach us, Lord, what it means to trust You more fully and to yield our lives to Your Spirit. Help us to see the victory that's ours through Jesus Christ. In His name we pray. Amen. Now here's the Sunday sermon with Dr. J. Vernon McGee on Through the Bible.
1: Our subject this morning is the struggle. And we do not have a text, but we would like to begin with Genesis 25, verse 22. And the children struggle together within her. And she said, if it be so, why am I thus? And she went to inquire of the Lord. Life is a struggle. That definition to life is given by both the philosopher and the poet, by the prince and the peasant, and in our contemporary society, it's given by both capital and labor. In the crucible of life, there is constant reaction. The elements of experience are rubbing against each other with tremendous friction, causing heat and disturbance, good against the bad, light against the darkness, the high against the low. There is constantly a striving against each other in every realm, the physical realm, and in the realm of society today, in the realm of government, in business today, and in the church. The Christian does not escape. It was Paul who wrote, "We wrestle not against flesh and blood, but against principalities and powers." We wrestle, as written to Christians, and whether you like it or not, you're going to the mat. Life today is so constituted that none can escape. Each believer today is a test tube into which is poured the acid of the new nature on the base of the old nature. Into this test tube in which we have the flesh, God puts there the spirit. And these two, my beloved, react against each other. The reaction is violent. Paul again speaks of that. He says, "For the flesh lusteth." That is not a very good word. It should be warreth. "For the flesh warreth against the spirit, and the spirit warreth against the flesh, and these are contrary the one to the other, so that ye cannot do the things that ye would." And that struggle that goes on in the heart of a believer is misunderstood today, and therefore it's disturbing to a great many Christians, because the popular notion is that the minute that you become a child of God, you feel the battle is over. I have news for you. The battle is just beginning then. You may have thought it was warfare before, but it's real warfare when you become a child of God. We wrestle. We wrestle. It is said that Robert Louis Stevenson wrote his book, Dr. Jekyll and Mr. Hyde, to illustrate the two natures of the believer. But God anticipated Robert Louis Stevenson when he gave to us in the Old Testament the story of Jacob and Esau. For in these two men we have the picture of these two natures. And that's exactly again what the writer to the Romans told us. "For whatsoever things were written aforetime were written for our learning, that we through patience and comfort of the Scriptures might have hope." And so this morning I'd like to turn you to this man Jacob in particular, and these twins, in order that you might see a picture

of the struggle that's going on today in the heart and life of every believer. And this struggle began with the birth of Jacob. It actually began before birth. And we have this verse with which I began. Let me repeat it. And the children struggled together within her. And she said, if it be so, why am I thus? She went to inquire of the Lord. Even before they are born, there was the struggle of Esau and Jacob. That struggle never ended. We find that when they were born, that Jacob, who was the last to be born, he was given that name that means usurper, because the little fella even then had a hold of the heel of his brother, trying to push him aside and get ahead of him. And then we see it in the life of this man, and that comes to a tremendous, mighty crescendo over in the 32nd chapter of the book of Genesis, the 24th verse. And Jacob was left alone, and there wrestled a man with him until the breaking of the day. And we have him engaged in a wrestling match. You would think that death might end the wrestling for this man, but he went down wrestling. And we see the struggle in this man's life right to his last breath. And I turn now for his death to Genesis 49:33. Will you listen to this? And when Jacob had made an end of commanding his sons, he gathered up his feet into the bed and yielded up the ghost, which gathered unto his people. It said of him and of our Lord that he yielded up the ghost. A struggle right to the very end, if you please. And so this morning, will you note with me rather briefly the birth, the life, and the death of Jacob? And note the struggle that went on from birth till death. This man was one of twins. And he and his brother Esau are not what you call identical twins. In fact, I do not believe that any two men were ever born that were as much unlike as these two men really were. And actually, at the very beginning, it was difficult to distinguish the difference between them. That is, there was a danger of picking the wrong one as being the spiritual man and of picking Jacob as being the man of the flesh. That's a real danger. You have to have spiritual discernment to see that there's a difference between these two boys, because at first, there's no manifestation at all. If you'll notice, this man Esau, after they were born, we are told here, the first came out red all over like a hairy garment. They called his name Esau, earthy. He's the man of the earth, the man of the flesh. And then it said of Jacob, after that came his brother out, and his hand took hold on Esau's heel. His name was called Jacob. Those are the two boys when they were born, twins, but very much, very much unlike each other. One red and hairy, and the other, I think, a little anemic, if you please. And you follow these two boys, you find that this man Esau was the rugged outdoor type. The boys grew, and Esau was a cunning hunter, a man of the field, and Jacob was a plain man, dwelling in tents. Now, honestly, here at the beginning, I must confess to you that Esau is much more attractive. Esau was a man that was outdoor, rugged type, a hunter. He had all those physical attributes that men like.
This man would have been popular.

crowd. Esau would have been popular. He had those things that make a man popular. He had all those physical attributes. But this man was absolutely devoid of anything spiritual. He had no spiritual qualifications whatsoever. And when you look at Jacob, he's very unattractive. He's very disappointing. Fact of the matter is, he's despicable as you look at him at first. To begin with, we are told he was a plain man dwelling in tents. He stayed in the house. He never got out very much. And then we're told this remarkable thing about them. Isaac loved Esau because he did eat of his venison, but Rebekah loved Jacob. And this boy, Jacob, was his mama's pet. He was mama's boy. If there ever was a man tied to his mama's apron string, it was Jacob. He's very unattractive here at the beginning. Stayed indoors. Learned to cook. Never got outside. And his brother Esau, the rugged hunter type, went outside, and father loved him because old Isaac loved the venison he brought home. But Rebekah loved Jacob. Now, this young man, Jacob, he's a resourceful and energetic young man. He's confident at the beginning and conceited. He's clever. He's cunning. He's conniving. Yes, he's crooked at the beginning. But down underneath all of the flesh, for he manifested the flesh as Esau did, down underneath the flesh there was a spiritual nature. And he knew God. He loved God. And he honestly wanted to serve God. You follow these two boys in the very first incident. I tell you, Jacob doesn't come off too well, but he ought to come off better than he generally does, because the impression is sometimes given that poor Esau comes home from the hunt, starved to death, and that Jacob takes advantage of him because he's starving. That's not it, my beloved. Do you believe that anyone in Abraham's home, even a servant, would have gone hungry? You may be sure nobody needed to go hungry. The fact of the matter is, this man Esau had been out hunting. He came home. He is hungry. But he liked that soup that Jacob was making. It smelled so good. He went over and took a good whiff of it. And he said, "I'd like to have some of your soup." And Jacob, always ready for a good bargain, never passed up an opportunity. He said, "I tell you what I'll do. I'll be very happy to give you all the soup you want if you let me have your birthright." Now, that birthright had spiritual value. The man who had that birthright was the priest in the home. The man who had that birthright is the man who had access to God. And Jacob wanted that in spite of the fact. Outwardly, he's the man of the flesh. Esau had no capacity for it. He didn't care for it. He didn't care about a birthright that was to lead to Jesus Christ. He didn't care about any spiritual office whatsoever. He didn't care about the spiritual or his relationship with God. And he said, "Why, sure, for a bowl of soup you can have it. It's of no value to me whatsoever." May I say today, my beloved, there are multitudes of people will sell a spiritual birthright for less than that. Jacob should not have bought it, though. God had promised it to him. But you see, he's confident, he's cocky, he's conceited.
He's not asking even God for anything that he can get with his own hands. And he's pretty smart. Oh, how many Christians today are living by their cleverness, conniving and planning and plotting and arranging back of the curtain, back of the door, hurting and harming as they go along, living in the flesh today and not trusting God to work out the issues of life for them. That's Jacob. God had promised him, but he couldn't wait. He had to move ahead, and he did move ahead. He got the birthright, and then he stole the blessing from his father. His mother, an instigator in that. And they deceived the father. And after it was discovered, Jacob had to leave home. And he ran off and wandered 500 miles away to Uncle Laban. And let me tell you, he learned a lesson when he got with Uncle Laban. Uncle Laban, well, Jacob was just a chip off of the old block. And Laban was the original block. And this boy, Jacob, thought he was clever. But he had to learn a lesson, and he learned it. Oh, he took a postgraduate course. And it was a hard course, 20 years. Well, it's a long time to wait to graduate. 20 years he went through the mill. 20 years he learned a lesson that God's man can't get by with sin. He learned, be not deceived. God is not mocked. Whatsoever a man sows, that shall he also reap. This clever boy, when he got over here into the country of his uncle, he thought that he would go there and receive a bride in dignity. He refused submission at home. He had to learn submission in his uncle's home. He came to receive a bride in dignity, and in less than a month, his uncle had made him a servant and put him on a salary. And then Jacob complained finally and said, you've changed my wages 10 times. And you can be sure that Uncle Laban never raised wages. 10 times you've changed my wages. And this man, Jacob, had to learn that God respects the rights of the firstborn. He learned it. He made a deal with his uncle to get Rachel for a bride, and he got the oldest one. He's deceived in the same manner in which he had deceived his own father. He pretended to be the firstborn when he was the youngest. And now he's given the oldest when he thinks he's getting the youngest. And he found out that this mercenary spirit that he had displayed in reference to the birthright was something that came home to him as chickens come home to roost, as Uncle Laban again and again dealt with him and threw him for a loss every time. Jacob had allowed his own mother to cover his hands with the skins of kids of goats. And a little later on, he was deceived in the same manner when his sons took a goat and killed it, and took that coat of many colors of Joseph and brought it to Jacob and said, is this your son's coat? He learned, whatsoever a man sows, that shall he also reap. And he got so sick and tired of it all with Uncle Laban that he ran away. He left, took French leave, left overnight. Uncle Laban came after him. And we find that Uncle Laban is back of him, and he finds that his brother Esau is ahead of him, and the last time he saw Esau, Esau was looking for blood. And poor Jacob is in a very bad spot. And that brings us to this very second statement of his life.
that reveals a struggle. I'm turning again.

into Genesis 32, verse 24, Jacob was left alone, and there wrestled a man with him until the breaking of the day. And the last thing that this man wanted was to be left alone. It's interesting, when men are in sin, they seek company. That's the reason that the bar rooms are always filled. Men in sin never like to be alone. They want to be with others. And this man, Jacob, did not want to be alone. But God saw to it he was alone. Then it has been said that Jacob wrestled. Jacob never wrestled at all. We are told definitely there wrestled a man with Jacob. You see, with Uncle Laban back of you, and with Brother Esau ahead of you, you're not looking for a third party to wrestle. Jacob's not looking for anybody else to take on. He has his hands filled now, and his life is coming to a climax. And we find that God closed in with him that night. There wrestled a man with him. You want to know who the man was? I think that we can be helpful here because the scripture makes it very clear. Over in the 12th chapter of the prophecy of Hosea, I read language like this. The Lord hath also a controversy with Judah and will punish Jacob according to his ways. According to his doings will he recompense him. He took his brother by the heel in the womb, and by his strength he had power with God. Yea, he had power over the angel and prevailed. He wept and made supplication unto him. He found him in Bethel, and there he spake with us. We're told that it was an angel, the angel. And the angel of the Lord in the Old Testament, my beloved, is none other than the pre-incarnate Christ. I personally believe that it was the Lord Jesus Christ that closed in with Jacob that night. God closed in with him for the very simple reason that this man, who had been living in the flesh, is God's man, and God must stop that sort of thing. For down underneath all those fleshly works that are so unlovely, there was that spiritual nature, that nature that went after God, and God is to take away all the dross and the debris out of his life and uncover and make real this nature that's there. And in order to do it, he wrestled with Jacob. And Jacob had to learn how to get a victory. Will you notice it? When he saw that he prevailed not against him, he touched the hollow of his thigh. And the hollow of Jacob's thigh was out of joint as he wrestled with him. Jacob was stubborn, though this fellow knew very little about wrestling. He was clever. He tried every hope that was in the book. And he could not overcome. Jacob actually was losing. And the other one was not attempting, apparently, to make an end of it. He just kept on wrestling Jacob, hoping this man would finally yield. And all night long they struggled. My beloved, will you notice? And he said, let me go, for the day breaketh. And he said, I will not let thee go except thou bless me. And he said, what's thy name? And he said, Jacob. And he said, thy name shall be called no more Jacob, but Israel. For as a prince hast thou power with God and with man, and hast prevailed.

0: Jacob won that night, but he learned a tremendous lesson that you never win by struggling, that when you win with God, you win by yielding. God crippled him that night. God broke his leg. God had to break his leg to get him, but he broke his leg. When this poor fella with a leg dragging and he couldn't do anything now but just hold on, he held on and he said, I want you to bless me. He learned that the blessing comes not by struggling, but the blessing comes by yielding. Another man learned that lesson. Paul the Apostle, when he met the Lord Jesus Christ on the Damascus Road, he had been a proud Pharisee and he became a proud Christian. He thought he could live the Christian life. And how many Christians today think they can? You and I cannot live the Christian life. There's no power within us. There's nothing within us that can live the Christian life. And the amazing thing is, God never asked us to. You see, there's no good in this old nature we have, and the new nature we get has no power whatsoever. And so when this proud young Pharisee began to grapple with the issues of life and attempted by his own strength even to live on the plane of the Mosaic law, he said, the law slew me, destroyed me. And I found that I'd made a butch of my life. I had wrecked my life. I was not living for God. And I cried out, oh, wretched man that I am, who shall deliver me from the body of this death? And then he found out, I thank God through Jesus Christ our Lord. So then with the mind I myself serve the law of God, but with the flesh the law of sin. Paul says that old nature of mine is always bent to sin, but this new nature wants to serve God. And I have found that by my own strength and my own willing, I can't live for God. But I have found that there's a victory when I come to this one who wrestled with Jacob. And crippled there that night, Jacob held on. I found out by yielding to Jesus Christ, there was a victory for me. There is a new ism that's flourishing in the East. And this new ism teaches that you can come to a crisis in your life and you can get rid of the old nature, connihilism. I wish with all my heart that was true. May I say to you, as long as we're in the flesh, we never get rid of that old nature. But we can get to the place where we can walk by faith. We can get to the place where we yield to Christ and not live by the power of the flesh, but live by the power of the Spirit. Jacob, in the land of Haran, manifests the flesh. He comes to Peniel. Down at the brook Jabbok, we find this man fighting, and then we find him surrendering. Struggle was won by surrendering. And then we see him going into the land of Egypt, and he's walking by faith. But I'm not attempting to suggest to you today that he was perfect, for he was not. A great deal of the flesh appears in Jacob after his experience at Peniel. But may I say this to you, that he had some great moments in his life after this. After Peniel, there are wonderful moments when he's living for God on the mountaintop. We find those in reference to Joseph's sons. First of all, he blessed Pharaoh. And then Joseph brought his two sons. And you must remember that Jacob is a doting grandfather. And if there's anyone inclined to brag, it's a grandfather. A grandfather's apt to boast to the grandchildren. And if there was anyone that knew how to brag, it was Jacob. But you see, he's been down to Peniel. He's been crippled. He's been walking with God. He's been limping by faith. Now listen to him. The angel which redeemed me from all evil, bless the lads, and let my name, and let me be named on them in the name of my fathers, Abraham and Isaac, and let them grow into a multitude in the midst of the earth. Grandfather Jacob now says, may the angel that kept me from evil bless the lad. There was a time in my life when I could boast of what I had done. I put something over on my brother. I deceived my father. But I found that's a hard road. My uncle Laban brought home to my heart every one of those lessons. And when I left there after 20 years, I was a heart-sick man, walking in the flesh. Then that night of all nights, when I was afraid, with an enemy back of me and an enemy ahead of me, and they were both closing in, God closed in with me. There wrestled with me the pre-incarnate Christ. He wouldn't let me go all night long. I wanted to go. All night long he wanted me to yield, and I wouldn't yield. I'd been able to take care of myself. I'd been a pretty smart fella. But toward the morning, he broke my leg. I knew I was gone. I knew it was up. I took hold, and I held on, and I said, bless me, bless me. And I found out that you don't get the victory by struggling with him. You get the victory by yielding. And I've been limping all these years since then. And my life has been a checkered life. There are times when I failed him, but there have been times when there's been victory in my life. And I can see the hand of God leading me. And therefore, may the angel that kept me from evil, may he be the one to bless these lads and watch over them. Then old Jacob came to his deathbed. And I always love this. When Jacob had made an end of commanding his sons, he gathered up his feet into the bed, yielded up the ghost, and was gathered unto the people. Up to the moment that he died, he had his feet on the floor. The last thing he did was pull his feet in the bed. You know why he had his feet on the floor? Because he's going to keep on going. He had no notion of resigning. He had no notion of quitting. He intended to go on. He wanted to go on. He gathered up his feet a struggle to the very end. But he had learned to walk in the Spirit. Friend, this morning, are you looking for a tremendous, overwhelming experience? Some people are. That somehow or another that God's going to make you over overnight? The Christian life is a struggle. We wrestle. There'll never come a day when the battle is all won and you can say it's over until that day when you too pull your feet in the bed and give up the ghost. Until that day, it's a struggle. How are you going to win? Maybe you're clever. Maybe you have ability. You'll never win until you yield to Him. Never win. And as you and I yield to Him, He begins to work in our lives. I don't think it'll be done overnight. You know, you can pour Jell-O in a mold and it'll harden in a few minutes. But a diamond, it has to be worked at for a long time before you can shape it and mold it. And even after Jell-O molds, it's still nervous. There are a lot of Christians today that have had that kind of an experience. Some great emotional upheaval. My friend, this morning, God wants you to yield, and I think yielding is a process. Continue, day by day, moment by moment, of yielding to the Lord Jesus Christ. I was back in Winona Lake with Dr. Frank Tarvey, who's a distant relative of Dr. Reuben A. Tarvey, the first pastor of this church. And Dr. Tarvey has one of the outstanding missionary conferences in the country, and I was asking him about it. He was telling me an experience in one of the conferences of where a missionary who'd been on the field for 20 years, resigned, came home, came to the conference, bitter, and embittered. And one day before the conference was over, she came into his study. She says, "This is an awful confession to have to make, but I've been on the field 20 years, and I'm not a Christian. I'm not a Christian." How many today struggling, battling, striving, and they never yet have come to Christ, never yet have trusted Him? It was John Newton, and he knew something about the struggle. He says, "I'm not what I ought to be. I'm not what I want to be. I'm not what I hope to be in another world. But still, I'm not what I once used to be. By the grace of God, I am what I am." This morning, friend, how goes the battle? Are you losing the struggle? Have you really brought somebody to your side to help you? The Lord Jesus Christ is the one and the only one who can get the victory. Thanks be unto God who giveth us the victory through our Lord Jesus Christ.
1: 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Amen.

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3: When you share a word of encouragement, you're being a hope carrier. A man rode in a taxi in New York City, and when he reached his destination, he complimented the driver for keeping his cool in the traffic. The driver was surprised, and it changed his whole demeanor. Encouragement is like oxygen for the soul. 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
4: Good morning. You're listening to Information Iowa on the Des Moines Media Group. I'm Kate Garner, Public Affairs Director, my very special guest today. This is actually one stop we'll do with him this month, and then we'll do another one later in the month because it's so important. Election Day is November 3rd, and I've got Polk County Auditor and the head of elections, Jamie Fitzgerald, this morning. Hi.
5: Morning.
4: You are a very busy man right now, and we are going to go into all of the ways that people can participate in this upcoming election because you work so hard to give people options when it comes to voting. In the end, everybody gets the same thing, their ballot that matches where they live and their vote and that vote counting. But all of the different ways that you make it possible make it so much more inclusive and easier for people to participate in. So, Jamie, first of all, tell people when it comes to the election office, it's not in the same place anymore.
5: No, we're actually moved into 2309 Euclid Avenue. A lot of people have lived in Des Moines for a while, referred to as the old Target. And we're on the northeast side of the building. There's going to be a lot of signage to get you in and out of there. The nice part about this is we made our office smaller, but the place for voters bigger. In the old office, we were cramped and tied in. This one, they'll have a lot more space. You won't ever have to be out in the rain other than walking into our building.
4: No, and that's amazing. I got to go on a tour before you officially opened this last year, and it was phenomenal. You sort of thought of every possible thing because from the time you pull up to that building with plenty of free parking and no playing Frogger to get across the street on Second there to try and get your vote in, you can, if you've got an absentee ballot, there's a safe place to put it in. But then you go inside the building and there's so much space. If there are lines of giant proportions, they will just wind inside. And you're right, everybody gets to stay dry.
5: That was one of the biggest complaints we had. Anytime there's a huge line day before election, a couple days before the election, those Saturdays were open. We had lines outside and people were cold, they were rainy, they were, by the time they got in, they were angry. So this is going to give them an opportunity to stay dry, then really think hard about all the stuff that's on the ballot. There's a very large ballot to a 17-inch ballot, which is the largest one we can do. Constitutional amendment, a number of judges. There are just a lot of things to actually look and research before you vote.
4: Well, that ballot, we'll touch on that real quick, and then we will go into how people can vote and how they can make sure they're registered, all that good stuff. So is that ballot going to be one-sided for everybody or two-sided for everybody?
5: It's two-sided for every voter. On our website, polkcountyiowa.gov, we actually have your sample ballot. If you don't know your precinct, there's a lookup on that page. So you can actually see your precinct, print out your ballot, go to the coffee table if you're going to vote on election day, and go through those candidates. See if they match what you want. There's a lot of candidates on the back as well. You have the judges that will be on there, soil and water, ag extension, broad lawns, constitutional amendment, and there's a few cities you'll have a bond issue.
4: Well, I'm talking to Jamie Fitzgerald. He's the Polk County Auditor. And while we're talking about Polk County specific in like Broadlands, for example, every county auditor in the state of Iowa has the information that we're talking about specific to your area. So get in contact if you're listening in Marion County, for example. So Jamie, let's talk about making sure we're registered to vote and or registering to vote because maybe we've moved or changed our name, et cetera.
5: Sure. There's always interest in making sure you're registered to vote. There's that website, voterready.io.

0: people have their bills on their phone. They can show us. It has to be in your name. It can't be in resident. Can't be in your spouse's name. So that's a great opportunity for voters. And if you're missing something, we still want you to come vote. You're going to vote what's called a provisional ballot. That's one that we're going to give you a receipt of what you need to bring to our office and the deadline to make sure your vote counts. It's going to go into an envelope and not the ballot machine. So this is a great opportunity for every voter. We want to make sure that no voter's turned away. You'll be able to vote a provisional ballot, but there's lots of opportunities now to vote. You can vote early in person in our office starting October 14th. You can ask for an absentee ballot started August 25th, but that ends on October 19th. We need to have your physical request in, not a postmark request. So throughout the state, you got to kind of judge on how long it's going to take to get your auditor. And it has to be in your auditor's office by October 19th at 5 p.m. physically. And then there's a number of counties that are doing satellites. And those are petitioned by their voters.
1: So when it comes to absentee ballot voting, it gets underway on
0: the first day that auditors can mail ballots, or you can come to your auditor's office and personally vote, is October 14th.
1: Okay, so that's October 14th. And then a request has to be in by October 19th at close of business, right?
0: Correct.
1: And so if you, for some reason, you need to get that in and you didn't get it in the mail, you can drop it by your auditor.
0: Yes, you can drop it to your auditor by 5 p.m. So you have to walk it in. You can't throw it in the drop box. You got to make sure you get it into them.
1: Okay. And when it comes to the absentee ballot request, what do people need to know about filling out that form?
0: Well, the biggest problem that people have filling it out is not properly filling it out by guessing on their PIN number. 99% of the time, voters are going to use their driver's license number. PIN numbers are a four-digit number assigned by the Secretary of State's office. It's not your favorite numbers. It's not your birth date. It's not your phone number. And it's not usually good to guess.
1: Right.
0: So if you have questions, you should call your local county auditor. They can help walk you through the process.
1: Okay. So does everyone need a PIN number, or it's their driver's license number is the other option?
0: The driver's license is okay. The one that you use. Yeah. We have that on file. If you're worried about somebody seeing it, throw it in an envelope, get it mailed to your county auditor.
1: Okay. We've talked about voter registration and how you can get that done even right up to the day of the election, and then absentee ballot information. But as you mentioned, there are other options when it comes to voting. We will go into the election office and how smooth and easy that is in a second, because there is so much space again. But you also have satellite locations that people have requested. That takes petition, that takes work on the part of the community, which means they really want to vote there.
0: So in Polk County, we had 18 petitions. We actually had 19, one got declined, but we have 18 different locations. And then it's up to your county auditor to decide, you know, once they get those petitions, what precincts are going to be included. In Polk County, we include every precinct. If you live in Grimes and you work in Altoona, you can still vote in Altoona. You're going to vote on our ADA compliant machine because there's so many different ballots in Polk County.
1: Right.
0: And that'll give you an opportunity, though, to go on your lunch break and participate. In 2019, the legislature took it away from county auditors, where the county auditors, including Polk, used to sit down with both parties, get a roadmap of where we wanted to be, then they could petition for a few here and there. Now the law is that they petition for them all. So this is the most we've had in the 20-plus years I've been in the office. And we're looking forward to a very exciting satellite location. We think we're going to set a record. In 2024, we had 26,000 people that participated at the satellites. That was presidential. But with 18 sites, number will be one day, but we have a lot of four-day, including a Saturday that we're not required to be open. We're going to make sure we're open so voters will have that opportunity to vote at these satellites close to their house.
1: When it comes to the satellite locations, what are the communities where people are going to be able to find those? And then your website probably has the full list, right?
0: The full list can be found at polkcountyiowa.gov. It's the satellite locations. They're actually in every area. This will be the first year we're in smaller communities like Polk City, Bondurant. We're in a few retirement communities where the people have a hard time getting in and up. Even though sometimes they're polling sites across the street, that's still an impediment for some of these folks. So we want to make sure they're able to vote. So we're very excited about this process. Like I said, we're going to be open in Polk County for two Saturdays, one for satellites, and then one again that's required by law the last Saturday before the election. So there's a lot of opportunity for people to vote.
1: That's right. There really is no excuse. And I love that the retirement communities have petitioned because it can be hard. My grandmother, you know, I think the last time she voted, she was 95. And she wasn't really getting around that well, but she was able to get to the closer spot of being able to vote. So that is amazing. And this really is about driving participation and everybody possibly voting. And ultimately, the new Polk County Election Office inside is so secure. Again, when I toured it, you've got a fire suppression system when it comes to your ballots. And every single ballot that comes in is secured and coded. And it's a process that you're very proud of and you should be.
0: Iowa has some of the best laws in terms of making sure that your ballot's going to be counted accurately. We do a pretest with the Secretary of State's office and the media. They come to our office. We do the pattern. We show them everything that we do. But there's also a post-election audit at the end.

0: the election. And what that is every county auditor, all 99 counties, will get a couple precincts picked for them at random. They'll go ahead and pick lists. The races will be picked by the Secretary of State along with the precincts. And you can add to them, which we usually do in Polk County just to prove that they're secure. We're testing over 20,000 ballots before the election. We're 100% sure it's going to be accurate. The one thing that we need the voters to do is to look at that direction and not do check marks, not do circles. Please fill out the ovals just like you did when you're younger in basic skills. So we want to make sure your vote's counted, but we want to make sure that voters know that it's accurate.
1: Yes, and make sure that when you're reading your ballot, if it says vote for one, only vote for one. You can, some of them are like vote four and five and then go crazy and go ahead and do those votes. But otherwise you could spoil your ballot if you mark more than one with a thing. So that's incredibly important. And those instructions are all very, at every single spot that you have for voting, there are instructions there on how to be sure you're bubbling in right and doing the right things.
0: They're extremely clear.
1: They are extremely clear, but there's also assistance if people are visually impaired or have other concerns, especially when it comes to voting in an election office or a polling place. There are people right there to help them.
0: We have ADA compliant machines that have been used by, you don't have to be anything wrong ADA wise or anything ADA related. These are actually machines for everybody, and they get used a lot at our satellite locations. We have people that prefer, I got an email over the weekend where somebody said the ballot's too long, their hand's going to get tired, and we've directed them to go ahead, you can go ahead and use this, and you can fill in the ovals. It's like an ATM machine. You click, then it'll print out who you voted for. And that's very important to look at because we want you to be confident. And if you made a mistake on something, then we want you to go to that poll worker and then spoil that and you can start over again.
1: That's awesome. It's so inclusive. I can't stress that enough. I love that because every person, every vote matters. And there are people probably still listening this morning as we talk about voting and thinking, well, I don't do politics. Well, I'm just going to tell you now, politics does you from the moment you wake up in the morning to the moment you go to bed at night and the air you breathe in between. Every decision is made by somebody at some political office somewhere, and voters put them there, and you should put somebody there or at least vote for somebody who you think will match your interests. And that's why you were talking about the idea of printing out these test ballots off of your website and then going and investigating who's running.
0: It's going to never fail. Somebody's going to show up at our polling site and come to our poll workers and ask them a question about a candidate or a judge. And we can't help you. Once you get that ballot, once you walk into that polling site, we don't talk politics. We don't help you. So that constitutional amendment we put not only in Polk County, the summary, we put the full language on there so there are no questions. But looking at your county auditor's website, looking at your ballot specifically, it'll give you an idea to go ahead and Google and to check these candidates. Only the top candidates are going to have all these ads.
1: Right.
0: I'm already tired of them. We get calls all the time that people are tired of them. Everybody's tired of the text messages, the door knockers. But we really want you to look at that down ballot. Those are very important races. Whether you're talking about your county treasurer, your supervisors, county attorney, there are a lot of things on the ballot for voters.
1: Yes. So definitely do your research and then know what your plan is to vote. Because absentee ballot voting is about to get underway. Ballots have been being asked for some time now, and now people are going to get a hold of them. They need to get returned. But if you really don't want to fill out an absentee ballot, you can vote in advance still and then vote right up to election day. And everything people want to know is right there on your website and every other county auditor's website so that people can get connected. What is your website again? And then give people the absentee deadline and then election day.
0: Our website's polkcountyiowa.gov. There's actually a floating Polk County, Iowa election. You click on that, they'll give you all the information from how do you get to your polling site, am I registered, where's my ballot in the process. So we have a great website along with most county auditors. They spend a lot of time on these, making sure that you know what candidates are there, making sure you know where you vote. It might not be the closest place to you. You have to vote where you're assigned. But if you don't like where you're assigned, you can always come vote early in your county auditor's office. Starting on October 14th. That's also the first day we mail ballots. The last day we mail ballots is October 19th. So there's a very short window to mail ballots, but there's a long window to get those ballot requests in. And that deadline is October 19th at 5 p.m. physically in your county auditor's office.
1: And then all votes are completed, including turning in those ballots by the end of election day on November 3rd, which is 8 p.m.
0: 8 p.m. You have to, that's the close of the polls. You have to have your absentee ballot into your county auditor's office. In Polk County, we have a drop box. We'll man that. The last half hour, we'll have somebody sitting out there to make sure that we curry those ballots in. We've worked with the United States Postal Service to make sure they're going through and making all those ballots, making sure they get to us and not sitting in the background. They've been a great